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1: A controversial name change has angered over a million Californians.
2: More than 1.3 million people in the Golden State signed petitions to place Proposition 39 on the November ballot. Supporters say the state's attorney general has rewritten the voter guide language, changing a description of voter ID and citizenship verification requirements in the wording that says citizens would be barred from voting without government-issued IDs. Critics call the move misleading and politically motivated. Ken Lorman reporting.
1: Legal activists and Elon Musk's AI company are challenging the authority of private groups to sue to enforce several major federal laws. They argue that enforcement powers belong primarily to the president and federal agencies, a position backed by the Trump administration. Breaking news and analysis at townhall.com. Democrat Senator Elizabeth Warren is being challenged over claims she's made about rising rents. Correspondent Ron Taylor reports.
3: Senator Warren has questioned why landlords can raise rents significantly, prompting backlash on social media where critics charge she lacks understanding of basic economics, supply and demand, and rising costs like taxes and utilities. They attribute high rents to government policies, such as restrictive zoning, open borders increasing demand, and Section 8 inflating prices, arguing that rent controls and similar measures drive out private landlords and lead to poorly maintained government housing. Ron Taylor reporting.
1: The U.S. lost 23,000 jobs in July, and payrolls for May and June were revised down by more than 100,000 jobs. Economists had expected strong job growth. More on these stories at townhall.com.
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7: Rick Tittle knows his sports.
8: I hate that guy.
7: I love that guy. Oh my gosh, he's so fine. Rick Tittle brings home the bacon, fries it up in a pan, and then he eats it.
9: Ricky T in the hizzle for shizzle, biznatch.

0: Hey, thanks for that, and welcome back to the show. What do we got? Robin Lundberg blanked her. That'll be 10:40 Pacific. So lots of open lines if you want to get in. Also, Mark Scott Zikri. He's encroaching on my decrees. Cage rage. All right. Were you scared for the survival of LIV Golf? The CEO, Scott O'Neill, made an announcement at the Trump National Golf Course in Bedminster, New Jersey, yesterday. And he says that the league will survive. Quote, LIV Golf now has an agreement in place with a lead investor signed by the investor and approved by the board to anchor the transaction and play a key role in supporting the path forward for the league's next era, driven by and for the players. We're also seeing strong interest for more than a dozen additional parties to potentially serve as minority investors, creating a multi-partner model built for the long-term stability and growth. So, they were looking for $300 million to keep it around because the Saudi Arabian Public Investment Fund quit. Why did they quit? Because they lost $5 billion. What moron would invest in this garbage when $5 billion couldn't get it done? What myopic bonehead. Let's see, the Saudis went all in with oil money to the tune of $5 billion. We'll give you $300 mil. Let's see how it goes. So, and I've never met a LIV Golf fan. I don't even think the players playing on it like it. I don't think anybody watches it on TV, and that's the problem. No one gives a hot damn about that league. But let's inject $300 mil. It'll make a profit. Come on back.
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0: is more sports talk, yes. Couldn't get any better, but it's better. Rick Tittle is back. He's so great. I can't believe how awesome he is. More sports talk, yes. Hour two of titillating sports.
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2: All right, thank you for that, and welcome back to the show. Rick Tittle with you coast to coast. You know, some of these shows, they just fly by. This one feels like 3 hours so far. But you know what? It's still amazing.
3: Rick, this has gone really quickly for me.
2: Team USA Women's Basketball announced their roster for the FIBA Women's World Cup. That's what they're calling it. This is going to take place September 4th through the 13th in Berlin. And the WNBA will be taking a break for more than 2 weeks so that the players can participate. And beginning in 2030, the World Cup will take place after the WNBA season in a November to December window. So, the woman who runs the national team, I'll tell you the roster they picked. The woman who runs the national team is Sue Bird. Right, remember the name? How crazy is it, by the way, that two of our greatest players ever, both named Bird and not related, and one man and one woman. Anyway. She said, quote, I'm so excited to announce the 2026 USA Women's Basketball Women's National Team. USA Basketball Women's National Team. That sounds weird. USA Basketball Women's National Team. Okay. I say women's basketball, but that's right. She continues, this is an incredibly talented group and that has earned the opportunity to compete in Berlin. Wearing a USA jersey is a privilege. I know these 12 players will embrace that responsibility as we go after another gold medal. I can't wait to see what this team can accomplish. Well, they're one of the most dominant teams in all of sports. They'll be seeking their fifth straight World Cup, 12th overall. They have not lost in any international competition since 2006, 20 years. Here is the roster. Now, even someone like me is going to know most of these names. Alphabetically, Aaliyah Boston. Been on the show. Plays for the Fever. 6'5". Paige Beckers. Plays for the Wings. 6 feet tall. Caitlin Clark. Plays for the Fever. 6 feet tall. Been on the show. Nafisha Collier. By the way, we have a Caitlin Clark author coming up in about 25 minutes here. Nafisha Collier. 6'1". Lynx. Kalia Cooper. 6'1 Mercury, Chelsea Gray, 5'11 Aces, Ryan Howard, great slugger for the Phillies. Oh, that's Ryan Howard. Ryan Howard, 6'2 with the Dream, Kelsey Plum with the Mercury. She's got dealt. She was the one that was, I believe, married briefly to a former Raider and Giants tight end. 5'8 guard, Angel Reese. 6'3 forward, Brianna Stewart with the Liberty, 6'4, Asia Wilson, friend of the show, Aces, 6'5, and Jackie Young. Woo, Jackie Young. She's with the Aces. She's 6 feet tall. Now, what's interesting, I think, too, is there are only two players under 6 feet on this team. Kelsey Plum is 5'8", and Chelsea Gray is 5'11". And it just shows you the way the height goes. In fact, there are 1, 2, 3, 4 players taller than I. I'm 6'2". So the height is definitely getting up there. But the head coach is Kara Lawson. Her assistants will be Natalie Nakase, the Valks head coach, Nate Tibbetts, the Mercury head coach, and Stephanie White, the Fever head coach. Lawson says, it's great to have a team and to have a roster. It's been a long process to whittle it down to 12 players, and I think that speaks to just the talent we have in our country across the board. These 12 have earned it through their play and their consistency. I couldn't be more excited about working with each of them, and I've had good experience with each of them. Where's Sophie Cunningham, man? So, I have heard of all, I mean, like I said, I'm not a fan, but I still, they transcend the league. I've never heard of Jackie Young. I never heard of Ryan Howard. because I would have made that dumb joke had I heard that before. But I have heard of the other 10. And that's something. Now, going back to the Kelce Plum trade, which was a week ago, the Mercury sending Monique Akoa-Makani a first round pick next year and a second round pick the year after that to the Sparks. So Kelce Plum, 5-time All-Star, 2-time champion, and it was a blockbuster move made in the wee hours of last Sunday morning. Plum has only played in 12 games this year. She had a bad ankle injury and then a lower leg injury, but she was averaging 24 points a game. That's amazingly high for the WNBA. It really is. And I'll say this. I would never want to tell people stop having fun. It's not for me, but if you do go to a game, it's a lot of fun. You just have to, I think, you know, just know what you're looking at. It's like when you go to an MLS game. If you expect, you know, a World Cup game, you're not going to get it. Just know what you're watching. And I love the teamwork. I love the screen setting. I love the passing, you know. And there are some really incredible players as well. Darren Waller, by the way, is the name of the guy. I believe was married to Kelce Plum. Darren Waller was a guy that when I was doing Raiders pre and post, they got from the Ravens, and he had had some alcohol problems coming out of Georgia Tech. And he got on the straight and narrow, and he looked absolutely amazing. And the Raiders actually did something smart. They signed him to an extension until they got rid of him. The general manager of the Mercury is named Nick Urin. I've never seen this name before. U-apostrophe-R-E-N. Nick Urin? Urin. It's not Urin. Nick Urin. He said, Kelce is one of the league's most dynamic players. She's a fierce competitor with a winning mentality who impacts the game on both ends of the floor. Her combination of shooting, explosiveness, and decision-making allows her to create an offense at a high level and makes her one of the league's most complete guards. We have wanted Kelce here for a long time, and we're excited to finally bring her to Phoenix as we continue to build our foundation. So, Plum was the number one overall pick 9 years ago by the San Antonio Stars. I don't know if that franchise is still around. But moved on to Vegas. She became buddies with Mark Davis, and then they won 2 championships there and then traded to the Sparks. But L.A. did not make the playoffs last year. And since she got hurt, they have gone 2-9. And they are in 11th place. And the Sparks fired the GM, Reagan Pebley, last month. He signed Plum to a 1-year, $999,999 contract. I'm not kidding. $1 short of $1 million. And all I can think of is some owner going, don't pay $1 million. So the Mercury also stink. And last year they were riding high with, I mean, some of these names like Alyssa Thomas and Kalea Cabrera-Satou Sabayi and firing on all cylinders, but they lost Sabayi to the Liberty. They didn't add anybody in as well. And even if the Mercury win the last 14 games of the season, they're not going to make the playoffs. But for the Sparks, everyone is saying this was a genius trade because they feel like, and like I say, that Plum is really on the downside of her career, and they get Makani, they get a first round pick and a second round pick. And so anyway, everyone's saying that LA won that trade in the know. Hey, we got open lines. Come on in at 1-800-878-7529.

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15: 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You are mistaken.

0: Rick Tittle can usually be found at He Baby Mama House.
1: All right, thank you for that, and welcome back to the show. We'll have Robin Lumberg coming up in the next segment to talk about Caitlin Clark, because Robin, who covers the fever and knows her very well, has written a book about that. All right, this is the Giants just put out a press release just minutes ago, and it's a statement from Mike Kruko that he is retiring at the end of the year. This is what Mike said. "I just want to let everyone know that I will be retiring at the end of the season. I want to take this time to thank you for your incredible support. Jennifer and I have been so blessed to be able to stay in the game for as long as we have, and it's really made it impossible to feel sorry for myself that my career is coming to an end. We are bracing for the emotional hits we know we are going to feel in the next few weeks. Jennifer and I are wondering if it is even possible to let everyone know how deeply we love and respect our Giants family. Our time together has been a gift. When Green Day asked, 'I hope you've had the time of your lives,' we certainly have. Thank you." Remember, that's how Seinfeld signed off with that same song. Mike Kruko, if you don't know, was a pitcher for the Cubs and the Phillies, but really had a home here with the Giants. And he's a guy from the Central Coast area, went to Cal Poly as well. And but in recent years, and he was a pitcher for the Giants forever, and he was been with Dwayne Kuiper forever. But he's had some debilitating problems getting around, and a couple of years ago they actually put in they bought him it's like a slash wheelchair little rascal thing for him to get around, and it's really hard. I mean, he lives up in Reno in the off season, and anyway, I've learned more from Kruk about pitching than anyone. I was never a pitcher. I was a position player in Little League and high school and all that. But, an iconic guy, and, he hasn't been able to travel, and so I think we could see this coming, and he probably stayed a few years longer than we even thought he did, but it's still sad to see, because, Kruk and Kipe are just, it's like salt and pepper. You just have to have both of them. All right, joining us on the line is a host himself on this network. It is Fred Wallen. How you doing, Fred?
2: I'm doing fine. It's very hot down here, Rick. I want to throw this out to you, and I like your thoughts. So, When I was a little kid in Los Angeles, Culver City, I DX distant radio station at night, KNBR in San Francisco, KSFO in San Francisco, Salt Lake City, Portland, the whole routine. On Sundays, I get Chicago once in a while. Anyway, the bottom line is Greg Papa, the talk show host on KNBR, had leukemia, and he was in the hospital for a year, and he almost died a few times. Now he's home. They say it's gone. And then I find out yesterday that the company canceled his show, fired him and his co-host. What's going on? I know, you're in radio, I'm in radio, and I've been in my whole life, you've been in your whole life. How bad is this business, Rick? Please tell me.
1: Well, this is something, and I'm glad you brought it up, because, I'm very good friends with his son, Derek. I've been doing some KNBR shifts, and right before, in fact, Greg was going to go in for the bone marrow transplant, he was leaving the studio as I was walking in, and I first met Greg in 1990 when we worked in TV. He was on the air, and I was a technical director. And so he was just telling me, he goes, yeah, I hope I'm back. And so, he used to host this show called Chronicle Live, where I was on a panel and he was the host. So I've known Greg over three decades, and he's an amazing talent, to do all the teams in the Bay Area, basically, all three sports. He's an amazing talent. But, yeah, that leukemia hit him so hard, and he's not scot-free right now. He's on a ventilator. He's on oxygen. It doesn't look like he'll be back anytime soon, despite the fact that he's cancer-free. It's going to be a long road. And so Greg Silver, who's Mike Silver's son, who's a really nice guy who I've gotten to know over the last year, I even told him that yesterday. I said, you got thrown in the deep end. You did a good job for a 27-year-old. But that show was just dying because Greg Silver and a fill-in host, it just wasn't getting it done. The whole thing was Greg. And if Greg ain't there, he ain't there. And you're right. It's brutal. You know, Greg, if Greg was going to come back in a month, they wouldn't have done this. But it doesn't look like he's coming back. And so, you know, as I said, I understand the bottom line is the bottom line, but the timing of it makes KNBR look bad.
2: Yeah, I don't think it's any quote. What about the 49ers? He's not going to be able to do their games, right?
1: Well, yeah, he has a separate contract with them. He's still unemployed. The Niners made sure to say yesterday, we have not fired him. But
2: oh, good. Okay.
1: He said it's going to be really hard because the radio show he could do from his house. He can't do the Niner game from the house. You know, he's got half the dates at Santa Clara, half the dates on the road. So the Niners are going to be patient with them. Maybe not this year, maybe halfway through the year, whatever. But we're all keeping our fingers crossed that he'll be back with the Niners.
2: Let me throw this out. Okay, we've got a big company that owns KNBR. So we can't do it right now. How many years has he worked for KNBR? 15, 10, 15 years? They can't afford to pay him $100,000 or $200,000, have him on once a week or something like that? I mean, it's just like, even if you're going to hire a John Lund, okay, so you put Greg on once a week or twice a week for an hour, and you hire John Lund, so you're paying an extra $100,000 or $200,000. To a big company like that, does it mean that much?
1: Well, I remember when I was at 95.7 The Game for almost 10 years, and the corporate offices were in Philly, and then they moved to Boston. They're called Odyssey now. KNBR is run by Cumulus. Yeah, so they're... You can say to somebody in Philly, this guy is so beloved, and they look like, why, you know, they weren't even paying him while he was sick. They had to do a GoFundMe to help because Greg said that he got a bottle of pills that cost $5,000 a month. There's our health care in the United States. I mean, do we want to be like Denmark and pay half of our paycheck for free health care, or do we want to pay $5,000 for a bottle of pills? You know, it's a pretty horrible choice. But anyway, I think a lot of times these decisions are made. I don't hold it against Mike Holler, who's the PD. I'm pretty sure he didn't make that decision. He doesn't have that type of power to fire Greg Papa, I don't think. But, these, as you're right, they're big corporations, and they're like, wait a minute, this guy has had all these health problems, and he's probably not coming back. Let's just switch. And so now Lund is back again, and he's going to be doing the show from his home in Arizona. And KNBR usually, and he was great with Greg on two different stations here in the Bay Area, but KNBR is not a show that does solo hosts, not a station, I mean. So we'll see what happens with all that.
2: How many more minutes before your commercial?
1: I got a couple of minutes here.
2: Let me throw this out. You're into politics. I'm into politics. The winner of the contest in Michigan... is big on health care, free health care for all, which I am totally in favor of. You find out that his wife, a psychologist, does not accept insurance.
1: You know what? I got to correct you, though, Fred. I am not into politics, and I literally have no idea who you're talking about. I'm sorry.
2: It's an Egyptian guy who won the Democratic primary. He's probably going to become the senator from Michigan. But one of his big things is that he wants affordable health care for everybody, and, you know, I want that same thing. And the bottom line is we find out later how hypocritical can this be. His wife, a psychologist, does not accept insurance. So folks out there that follow politics, you'll get it. Rick, you're doing a great job. I did hear you on KNBR, and I told Darren you're doing a great job when you were doing it. Anyways, Rick, thank you very much.
1: Hey, Fred, thanks for your support. I appreciate it. Thanks for calling in. All right, that's Fred Wallen calling in. And it's funny, I was just talking about this before, and a lot of people, you know, like as Fred said, that irks them. But I don't, it doesn't move the needle for me. Like, you know, Mom Donnie and, you know, elect more communists and we should have the right to seize private property. Now, I know a lot of people say, see, it starts off little, and everybody ignored it, and everybody laughed at it, and then look what happened in Germany in 1933, blah, blah, blah. So I understand that I shouldn't just laugh at it, but on the other hand, You think I worry about who the mayor of New York City is? And plus, politicians, I think Fred knows this too, they're 90% the same, whether they wear a blue tie or a red tie. They're just beholden to the people who are giving them the cash. They're all crooked. They're all megalomaniacs. They're all egomaniacs. You know, as Seinfeld said, if you think you should be president, you are already disqualified because you're a psycho. Anyway, thanks for the call, Fred. When we come back, we will talk a little. Caitlin Clark on the other side with a man very close to her, Robin Lundberg. Come on back.

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4: 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I do one weird thing. I like to go in the women's room for number two. I've been caught several times, and I have...

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1: Thank you for that, and welcome back to the show. Rick Tittle with you coast to coast and around the world on the American Forces Radio Network. It's our pleasure to welcome to the show author now, and you've heard him on the radio, you've seen him all over the sports world. It's Robin Lundberg. He has a book coming out from Inside Editions Publishing on the 25th of this month. It's called Caitlin Clark from the Logo. Robin, welcome to the show. And the first thing I have to ask is, when you were a young producer on the Stephen A. Smith show, did he shred you? Was he a sweetheart? A little of both?
2: No, Stephen was, he was always cool to me. I mean, I remember getting his hot dog order the first day. This was back when, like, that was, you know, a prerequisite for interns. You know, and it was no ketchup, no mustard, and just sauerkraut. I don't know if he keeps it the same way nowadays, but yeah, Stephen, he was low-key off the mic, and then once the lights turn on, you know how it works.
1: Absolutely. So now, Caitlin Clark, I mean, every day there's a new chapter, it seems like, in her life. So what was the deal? Like, I'm going to write a book. This book's going to be different than the other Caitlin Clark books. What's the approach you took, Robin?
2: So, yeah, that's a good question. More or less, you talk about everything that's said about her, and that is sort of the mission statement, and the root of it is to get back to the basics and why she became who she is, which, in my opinion, was just basketball. You know, that was the catalyst for it. And so this is sort of reframing that and rediscovering that and going through that journey and those moments and those highlights, like a highlight reel that threads in the impact, with the thesis statement being that this was about somebody who nobody had seen play like that before and who is that good and who did generate all that attention because of that. And then, you know, as we went along for the ride, more and more people started to get involved and tried to hijack that. But this is me reframing all of it because I followed it so closely. You know, this is not something I saw and then I was like, let me go back to. This is something I've been living and you know, talking about and writing about every single day.
1: Absolutely. It's funny because I remember I had her on the show when she was a freshman at Iowa, and she was one of the most highly recruited, you know, players. I remember seeing her recently on that Letterman thing about how, you know, she had to sometimes learn how to take a deep breath and not scathe on her less talented teammates as well. What about that progression from phenom to just the college player?
2: Yeah, I mean, I feel like that's, you know, her college coaches talked about that a little bit, too, and Lisa Buter, you know, this is out in the public record, you know, as far as reading some of Phil Jackson's book to her in regards to that, because Caitlin is a competitor. She definitely did, you know, have those issues, and then, you know, she's also such a gifted playmaker and passer, which is the antithesis of not trusting your teammates, but you still see some of that, you know, that come out in the technical fouls and stuff that she gets in the WNBA, so I think, you know, she probably couldn't have realized how big, even though she was tabbed as a pretty, you know, highly touted high school prospect, that she would become in college, because there was Paige Beckers and other high school prospects around at the time. And then I can't imagine she would, you know, imagine it would go to the next level. And there's got to be so many different adjustments, whether you're dealing with it and how you get the most out of your teammates on the floor in college, and then how you navigate everything that's transpired since.
1: By the way, you still got that Hulk doll on your bookshelf?
2: It's not on my, I'm looking at it right now. It's not on my bookshelf now. I changed the background a little bit, but I am looking at it right now. It's a statue, you know, and then I got a Wolverine one too. That's, mm-hmm. What's this Wolverine one numbered? It's number 2 of 1,000. So, and I have, what is on my shelf is an Incredible Hulk number 181, which is the first appearance of Wolverine in a Hulk comic.
1: That Wolverine is like wearing ASU gear, it looks like.
2: He's wearing the brown and yellow costume that he wore in the 90s. That's the same one he wore on the... I'm also looking at the cover of X-Men number 1, which I have signed by Jim Lee. Wow. He's wearing that same costume on that cover.
1: All right. Now, when Caitlin was a rookie, a lot of people didn't like her, and she got bullied. And there, of course, there was the racial aspect, and it's like, you know, oh, this white girl's only getting hype because she's white, and like, well, she's also really, really good too. And so that was kind of a thing for a while. And it's like, oh, they need to protect Caitlin. But on the other hand, it's like, well, you know, all rookies are going to get a little bit of this. And then it got to the point where she was getting mugged in the paint and almost like she had a target on her. What was that transition like, and especially with the racial element?
2: Yeah, it's very strange. And I was almost taken aback by it, to be honest with you, because you mentioned that I've done this a long time, and basketball's predominantly been my focus. You know, I've played a lot of basketball in the day, you know, in my day, and you know, there's a little bit of that stereotyping. It's stereotyping until you prove what you can do, right? And then it's like, all right, check ball. And the same thing on the NBA side. You know, I guess there's only been one truly transcendent white American male in Larry Bird, and I wasn't around for that, but. You know, there's never been a problem with black players being, you know, shot into the stratosphere from a popularity standpoint, whether it be Michael Jordan or LeBron James or whomever. And then on the other side, in the WNBA, there's been a lot of great white players, and there was never this sort of backlash. So it's a very, very unique set of circumstances. And some of the, you know, there was certainly resentment. Yeah, I don't think it would be lying or naive to say there wasn't. And then there was a certain level of physicality that I think the refs could have helped and the league could have helped nip in the bud if they had just called it correctly. Like if Kennedy Carter had been tossed from that game or Marina Mabry tossed from the game last year. But at the center of it all, I do think it really, if you're trying to, you know, shift it and you know, sift through everything and find out what is the number one root reason, it's just that popularity, you know, the singular popularity that she had, I think, is really what led to all of the rest of it. But it is I'm still trying to unpack it, you know, the cultural, the rest of it, but it is I'm still trying to unpack it, you know, the cultural dynamics, the race, the sexuality,

0: male sports, we just assume somebody is straight, and then if they're gay, we're like, oh, wow, okay. We're shocked or we're not, but we just assume everybody's straight. But in the WNBA, that is a question, because you think, all right, probably a lesbian, probably straight. And so then they have to answer these questions. It's like, can you just judge me on my basketball? Like, Caitlin Clark had to say, okay, I have a boyfriend, I'm straight. Like, these are things that men don't have to deal with.
1: Yeah, and it also, because, you know, there's so many specific dynamics when it comes to the WNBA where you're talking race, so you have, and you're talking gender, so it's, you know, black women, and then you're also talking sexuality. So it created a, you know, there was that mantra of like an activist league or whatever, but it created a bit of an insulated nature, I think, for certain groups and whatnot, and also a certain advocacy in that regard. And then when the mainstream comes in the way it did, I think that's where some of these growing pains have come in, because when you get the mainstream, like a lot of the sports fans are just like, they're not even thinking or caring about that, right? And it's a bit of a shock to the system. So there's just a lot of layers to it, for sure. And you even see it play out in the comments that Sophie Cunningham made recently, in the reaction within the WNBA versus the reaction, you know, in across the country.
0: Do you think that Caitlin is like, you know, I love Sophie because, not just because she speaks her mind, you know, agree or disagree, but the fact that maybe taking attention away from Caitlin on that team, and it's like, well, now when we come to town, people want to see her before me in some places.
1: I think there's something to that logic, but then there's also the other side of, like, you know, Caitlin, you know, she even said this the other day to ESPN, like, she hates the idea that she has to be, like, fearful of whatever the story is going to be coming out of a game. And before, yes, it was centered around her. But even in this latest Sophie thing, so they played, after Sophie made her comments, they played the Storm in Seattle, and then they played the Fire in Portland. And Caitlin always does media before games and usually is doing the media after games. She did not do it either of those times, and I think that's because the Fever were aware of some of the questions that were going to be asked. And we're trying to insulate Kate. This is just me spitballing and speculating, and I don't have that on the record or anything, but didn't want her to be, you know, have to deal with that. But then you had the other folks that wind up, you know, first of all, the rally in Seattle, it was like 15 people the first night, and there was a reporter in that press conference that made it out to be like this was some sort of scary, terrorizing thing that they had to comment on. And then that blew it up into something else, and then the other side of the aisle starts, you know, like talking about it on TV every single day and making it like the central root issue in the WNBA. And some of those folks who were getting their way into the press conferences were waiting for Caitlin. Like they were waiting for it. So she didn't finally show, speak about it until Sunday before the Lynx game. She did do her media and she quickly tried to steer it back to basketball. Now the person who asked her the question didn't ask her about Sophie's comments directly, asked her like how they deal with the noise, but she steered it right back to the basketball immediately. So I think there's definitely a part of Caitlin that, you know, maybe it's nice that it's not her that's the central focus, but there's got to be the aspect that's like, here we go again, when really she just wants to talk about what she's doing on the court.
0: All right. And we just have a minute, but just named in Team USA, heading over to Berlin. And what do you think's going to, I mean, the women haven't lost a tournament in 20 years, but, I mean, is it going to be a cakewalk, or what do you think?
1: I don't think it's ever a cakewalk anymore nowadays. I mean, yeah, they haven't lost, but they won by one in the gold medal game against France in the Olympics,
0: right,
1: in 2024. Now, you've got a new wave of talent, including Caitlin, that's going to help out, and she should really thrive there, because her playmaking will get to be on crazy display, because every single one of her teammates is ridiculous, right? So that you know, her first time back on the court after the injury riddled season last year was the World Cup qualifying tournament in Puerto Rico in March, and she wound up winning the MVP there with the leading the team in points and assists total. So I think you'll see more of that, and the fact that you've got her and you've got Paige and you've got some of the younger players molding with the players from before makes the team even stronger. But the rest of the world, just like on the men's side, it's a little bit slower. On the women's side, you know, a little bit,

0: you know, delayed because obviously the sport on the women's side is now getting more of the national and international spotlight, but the competition has certainly gotten better, so I wouldn't say a cakewalk.
1: All right, the new book, Caitlin Clark, From the Logo, available from Inside Editions, publishing on August 25th. We've been speaking with the author, Robin Lundberg. Robin, good having you on, man. Let's catch up down the road.
0: Appreciate it. Thank you.
1: All right, I'm Rick Tittle. And by the way, the whole computer crashed, so we're going to get Twitch and YouTube TV back up here in a minute. Come on back.

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14: 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I'm a man! I'm 40!

0: don't ask Rick Tittle to bring it, because it already done got brought.
1: All right, and we got another hour to go, so come on in back for that. And by the way, I don't know if you saw the debut of Jeffrey Yan yesterday for the Mets. I think he's awesome, and he's in the perfect city for it. He's a relief pitcher, and when he strikes somebody out, he jumps way up in the air and then lands and does a little dance. He's from the Dominican Republic. He played in Japan for the Cebu Lions. He's 29 years old. He's not a kid. And he is a guy, he's a guy who I would love to see in the bigs. He was in the minors with the Angels and the Marlins and the Rockies. The Mets just signed him 5 days ago, and they put him on the 40-man roster 4 days ago. So he came up yesterday, made his major league debut, struck out two batters with the Guardians, did the jump and the dance, and you better not send him back down, because this whole act like you've been there before thing, we need some guys that do act like they've never been there before, and even more. All right, I'm Rick Tittle. We got another hour. Come on back.

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1: Of illegal aliens by the Trump administration.
2: A new report totals over 1.4 million forced removals, averaging about 4,200 per day, on pace, authorities say, for an all-time high. DHS says the operation included deportations of worst of the worst illegal alien gang members and other serious criminals, as ICE detentions reportedly hit a monthly high of 46,000 in June. The agency says ICE agents are not slowing down in its mission to arrest and remove illegal aliens. Ken Lorman reporting.
1: The Senate has confirmed Todd Blanche as the nation's next attorney general in a 50-49 vote. Blanche had been serving as acting attorney general and now will assume the position permanently following a contentious confirmation process. A major White House construction project just hit a legal roadblock. Willie Nelson reports.
3: A federal appeals court has ordered the Trump administration to halt construction of the planned White House ballroom, ruling that President Trump cannot build it without approval from Congress. The 2-1 decision finds the president lacks unilateral authority for the project, even though the administration says it is being paid for entirely with private funds. The court put its order on hold for 2 weeks to give the administration time to appeal to the Supreme Court. Willie Nelson, the White House.
1: 5 people in Louisiana are dead after getting flesh-eating bacteria infections. State health officials said Thursday a total of 9 cases of the bacteria have been reported in the state. Officials said all 9 patients had underlying health conditions. More on these stories at townhall.com.
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5: More than 20,000 people were told to evacuate overnight as a fast-moving wildfire races toward towns along British Columbia's Okanagan Lake. The entire community of Summerland was ordered to leave, along with about 8,000 people nearby. Homes have been destroyed, but officials have not determined how many. The wildfire was first reported Friday evening, but it grew to about 19 square miles within hours. Videos posted on social media show multiple homes burning and residents fleeing along roads with flames on both sides. I'm Donna Warder.
1: W.K. Kellogg said Thursday that it will remove artificial colors from all its cereals by the end of this year. The change comes a year ahead of schedule. Kellogg said last August that it would remove synthetic dyes by the end of 2027. Breaking news at townhall.com. Ghosts of the past are slowly rising out of Europe's drought-stricken Danube River.
6: The water level has dropped so low that World War II German battleships are coming into view. The emerging ships belong to Nazi Germany's Black Sea Fleet. They were deliberately sunk in 1944 in a desperate attempt to slow the Soviet advance in the closing months of the war. Authorities are now struggling to keep traffic flowing on the Danube as the falling water levels create dangerous conditions for navigation. Rich Thomason reporting.
1: The U.S. labor market weakened unexpectedly in July, with employers cutting 23,000 jobs. The Labor Department also revised payrolls for May and June, down by a combined 103,000 jobs. Economists had expected nearly 100,000 new jobs. More on these stories at townhall.com.
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12: Rick Tittle knows his sports.
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14: 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Oh my gosh, he's so fine. Rick Tittle brings home the bacon, fries it up in a pan, and then he eats it.
15: Ricky T in the hizzle for shizzle, biznatch.

0: Thank you for that, and welcome back. Hour two underway. What you got? I asked you what you got.
1: Ricketts, what do you have?
0: Sorry. Yep. Coming in studio, Robert Strom in about 20 minutes. We'll also have Matt Vasgersian in about 90 minutes. The pride of Campo. And we'll check out some ponies with Carmine Marino in an hour. Other than that, open lines, get in. You know, I was kind of teasing, kind of, Haynes King, the quarterback that was going to play for Carolina in the Hall of Fame game. And Haynes King threw a couple touchdown passes, and on the last play of the game, with time expired, dove into the end zone on a run and got a 33-30 win over Arizona. And Hall of Fame games are always the cure for insomnia. Just electric snooze fests. I think that was one of my favorite Hendrix albums. Oh, and that's Electric Ladyland. Anyway, electric snooze fests. And so congrats to him. I was just saying, even though it's a family name, I'm sure. How do you see a baby and say, what's his name? Haynes. Like the Tidy Whiteys? No, with a Y. Okay. So he's Hane? No, Haynes. Wonder what his nickname would be. What's up, H? Maybe that's it. Yo, yo, yo, what you got, H? Girl! It's funny, everybody I knew with a name that began with E, back from where I went, if like, I knew a guy named Eric, but he was just E. What's up, E? I'm like, really? Eric's too long? Doesn't really work with R. Hi, R. How are you? Hello, how are you, R? It's dumb. Alright, let me know when we're back from a break. Oh no, my mic's hot? Oh my gosh. 1-800-878-PLAY, TuneIn app, iHeartRadio app, Stitcher app, Twitch.tv, YouTube as well. We got the wonky two cameras going. The wonk fest is in effect. If you want to tweet at me, it's at Rick Tittle. Come on back.
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0: gets better. Rick Tittle is back. He's so great. I can't believe how awesome he is. More sports talk, yes. Hour two of Titillating Sports.
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2: All right, check me out, yo. What's up? 1-800-878-PLAY. Robert Strom in studio. He's written many books about worms. No, about Hollywood and shows and Fred Astaire, and he's got a thing coming up. We'll talk. We'll let Robert talk about it. Tomorrow in Canton, China, Canton, Ohio, we will have five men who will be enshrined in the Pro Football Hall of Fame. Now, remember, the one dumb thing about the Pro Football Hall of Fame is that there's five minimum every year. This is why you have guys like Jack Ham in the Hall of Fame. Jack Ham. Well, he was on that steel curtain. Not really. I still think that that's one of the dumbest. He won four Super Bowl. Oh, great. That's all I like about the Baseball Hall of Fame, because you'll have a year where, like, one guy might get in. And I always say the worst ever I've ever seen was when Bruce Sutter went in by himself. And they got the stage, they got all the Hall of Famers, and he went out there and said, and then that was it. What did he say, Rick? You heard me. So let's talk about these five men who will be enshrined. Not shrined, enshrined. Drew Brees, the man who saved football in New Orleans. 80,358 yards. Second all time. 571 touchdowns. Second all-time. Tom Brady leads both of those categories. Led the Aints, the team that would never even go to a Super Bowl, to a Super Bowl title in 2009. And it's funny, when someone said to me, should Drew Brees be in the Hall of Fame, I kind of thought for a second. Well, if you show me those numbers, I wouldn't have to think about it for a second. Second round pick, and they played him in San Diego because Phillip Rivers held out. His shoulder was completely demolished in the last game of the season. So they had Rivers, so they let him walk over to the Saints, where he went to 12 Pro Bowls, Super Bowl MVP, and maybe the best player to never win an NFL MVP. He was second twice, once to LaDainian Tomlinson, once to Peyton Manning, once to Aaron Rodgers, once to Patrick Mahomes. And he went on Oprah, and she goes, oh, you got some makeup on your face, and she tried to wipe off a mole. And with a guy like me who also has junk on his face, I do have a soft spot for him. Larry Fitz, the Raiders passed on him to draft Robert Gallery, and I was all for it at the time, but a Cardinals lifer, first-class gentleman, 17,492 yards, 1,432 catches. Second only to Jerry Rice. 121 receiving touchdowns, sixth all-time. Third overall out of Pitt. And he caught passes from 22 different quarterbacks. That just shows you how much that the Cardinals sucked for a while. Until they found Kurt Warner, Carson Palmer. But this is my favorite. This is one of my favorite stats in NFL history. If you said do your top 10, this would make my top 10. Larry Fitzgerald had more tackles than drops. Tell me that's not a great stat. And I don't know who thought of it, but they're awesome. He had 41 tackles. That means after picks, and he only had 29 drops. I love that. Did I tell you why I love that? Luke Kuechly, geez, he only played 7 years. Ninth overall pick out of BC, defensive rookie of the year, was really good. First team All-Pro 5 times, but too many concussions. I remember seeing him before the Super Bowl, Super Bowl 50 at the Shark Tank, the opening night, they called it, the media night. And I couldn't believe his perm. But, I mean, is that enough for a Hall of Fame? He had over 1,000 tackles. While he was playing, no one had more tackles than him. I won't cry. I'll raise one eyebrow like Jim Carrey, but I ain't going to cry about it. Roger Craig finally got in from the Veterans Committee. And before CMC and the second LT and Marshall Faulk, there was Roger Craig. He was the guy who went for 1,000. He was the guy that made it work. And as the president of Sports Byline says, I'm sorry, but all I can think about is the fumble. Well, all I think about is when he went to the Raiders and he said, I put all the Niner stuff in a closet. And then when someone approached him, he goes, I never said that. And they said, we have you on video saying that. And he goes, well, I didn't know the cameras were rolling. It's like, well, that's a lot different than saying you never said it. But does he deserve to be in? Fine. I won't cry about it. And, Rick, you're doing a lot of crying? No, I said I'm not crying about it.

0: urgent weather message. The National Weather Service in Cleveland has issued a severe thunderstorm warning for northern Trumbull County in northeastern Ohio, northeastern Portage County in northeastern Ohio, southern Geauga County in northeastern Ohio, until 10 p.m. Eastern Daylight Time. At 9:16 p.m. Eastern Daylight Time, severe thunderstorms were located along a line extending from Burton to near South Russell, moving east at 35 miles per hour. Hazard, 60 miles per hour wind gusts. Source, radar indicated. Impact, expect damage to trees and power lines. Locations impacted include South Russell, Middlefield, Garrettsville, Kingsman, North Bloomfield, Burton, West Farmington, Bristolville, Parkman, Clarendon, Mecca, Hiram, and Bainbridge. For your protection, move to an interior room on the lowest floor of a building. Repeating, a severe thunderstorm warning has been issued until 10 p.m. Eastern Daylight Time for the following counties in Ohio, Geauga, Portage, and Trumbull.
1: Storm, you might remember, and two kicks that won Super Bowls. Jimmy O'Brien, two kicks to win Super Bowls. If you go back and look at that game in the snow, he had already missed four kicks in that game. And that was also against the team called the Oakland Raiders. So that sucked for me as well. But that tied it at 13-13 with 27 seconds left. And that game, I just remember when the Raiders were playing the Patriots in the playoffs. I was in Old England when it was being played in New England. Was it 2002? And I went to sleep. This was when Tom Brady, this was the tuck rule game. I still will never understand the tuck rule. If I live to 100, I'll never understand it. It makes no sense. But I was trying to, I was looking anywhere that would have it on TV. Not then, not on TV anywhere. Sorry. And I went, it was a night game in New England. You can imagine the hour. So I was trying to watch it on the internet, just updates on the internet. And I went to sleep. It was 6-0 Raiders at the half. They missed the extra point. James Jett with a touchdown. And I woke up and they were trying to explain the tuck rule. And I didn't understand it. It just said Raiders bitten by a horrific call once again. And then when I got back and saw the video, I go, you got to be effing kidding me. How's that for a segue into Robert Strom in studio next? Come on back.

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0: All right, thank you very much for that. That reminds me of my dad. He would say that sometimes. Heaven, I'm in heaven. Rick Tittle back with you. And if you're watching on YouTube or Twitch.tv, you see that Robert Strom is in studio with us. And he's written many books. He has a show entitled A Tribute to Fred Astaire, Friday, September 18th at 8 p.m. It'll be a two-act, 20-song tribute at Manny's, right here in San Francisco, California. And Robert, it's good to see you again.
1: Good morning, sir. How are you?
0: I'm doing well, thank you. Good. Hope you are as well.
1: I am.
0: You were telling me before we went on the air that Fred Astaire has been your idol since you were 7 years old.
1: 7 years old. I was staying with my aunt. She had a little black and white set that was probably made in the 50s. The corners of the screen were still rounded.
0: Yes.
1: And I said, "Who is that?" Because this couple was gliding across the floor to the Continental. And she said, "That's Fred Astaire and Ginger Rogers." And I thought to myself right away, I thought, he's special. And he's been with me my whole life.
0: So when did you decide, I want to dance, or I just want to entertain somehow?
1: I decided I want to entertain. And for my 13th birthday, got to see Ginger Rogers in person at the Fairmont Hotel. She was doing her nightclub act. And also that Christmas, I got the double album starring Fred Astaire. So I've really been singing with him almost daily, more or less since I was 13.
0: So you and I were born in the 60s, and we know that we grew up in the era of mama jokes and a super macho society as well. So did you kind of hold it close to the chest that you were a Fred Astaire guy, or were you like, "Hell, he's my guy, I'm letting everybody know"?
1: Well, my family certainly knew. I wasn't a closet Fred Astaire fan to them, but, you know, with the kids in school who were listening to the Jackson 5, and a certain set of them would have been listening to the Beatles, of course, and the Rolling Stones, I didn't talk a lot about Fred Astaire. I don't think I told anyone in school last night I went to see Ginger Rogers. They would have said, "This Ginger who? Ginger who?
0: Ginger from Gilligan's Island?"
1: Ginger from Gilligan's Island. No, the other one.
0: Well, I think it's cool, too, because, you know, when we were growing up, we only had three channels and a UHF.
1: Yep.
0: And so we got the Marx Brothers, and we got, you know, the Little Rascals, and we got all the stuff that our parents grew up watching. And some of it to this day is trying, like, I love the Three Stooges and slapstick comedy, but I, you know, Abbott and Costello.
1: Yeah.
0: Those movies, I don't think they're as prevalent for kids growing up. Black and white is just thrown right out.
1: Not today, no. We got it because we had Station 44 right here in San Francisco, and on Saturday and Sunday mornings, they showed the old black and white movies. They'd show a long stretch of Abbott and Costello, and they would show, and Channel 36, too, would show the Stooges shorts, and like you were saying, and occasionally a Fred and Ginger would come on there. But today, unless you tune in to Turner Classics, you're not going to see the films that we were able to see on Channel 44. And, of course, if you were a monster fan, you had Creature Feature on Channel 2.
0: Bob Wilkins,
1: yeah.
0: I went to a tribute to him in Sonoma a few years ago, and they made a little documentary about him. And I remember as a kid in the 70s, my older brother was 4 years older, and so he would be able to stay up and watch. And I think when I turned 7, my mom was like, "All right, you can stay up with your brother." And I just remember being able to watch Creature Features was like the biggest thrill ever.
1: Well, I loved it because you had a lot of Vincent Price. And when I was in high school, I did the show Arsenic and Old Lace.
0: Oh, wow.
1: And a little girl about eight years old came up to me after the show, and she tugged on my costume, and I looked down, and she says, "You talk like Vincent Price." And that was a huge compliment to me. And I thought, how do you know who he is? She probably watched Creature Features.
0: Well, like Dana Gould and Bill Hader, they make him sound a little bit more, like, you know, higher
1: pitched.
0: I could
1: do a little bit more Vincent Price if you wanted me to.
0: Yes, please. The rest of the interview, I want you to do it as Vincent Price. So tell us about a tribute to Fred Astaire, two acts, 20 songs.
1: Well, yes, 20 songs out of the over 50 that he introduced. You know, if you listen to Sinatra or you listen to any of these songbooks like Ella Fitzgerald Sings Cole Porter, every other song on that album is a song that Fred Astaire introduced. Mm. These were written for him for films like The Gay Divorcee, which was Cole Porter, and Top Hat, which was Irving Berlin. So on Friday the 18th, when you come to Manny's and our other gigs that are coming up, when you come and see this show, which is really kind of a romantic evening, you get a mix of The Great American Songbook and The Golden Age of Hollywood. You know, you're going to hear Cole Porter, Irving Berlin, Johnny Mercer, Harold Arlen, the Gershwins, on and on. They all wanted to write for him, and Irving Berlin said, I'd rather have Fred Astaire introduce my song than anybody else.
0: It is, when you look back now, because he, like, if you were just picking a guy and say, this is going to be a star, like, I think you would look at Gene Kelly and you go, this guy's got the look, whereas Fred Astaire, you'd be like, maybe not him, but he had this lighter than air. It's almost like he wasn't touching the ground.
1: Yeah, exactly. Yeah. No, I think you would choose Gene Kelly because he did have the looks, and those acrobatic skills were out of this world. Mm-hmm. And, you know, the famous line of the person who watched Fred Astaire's screen test was, can't act, can't sing, balding, can dance a little. That was the critique.
0: Wow.
1: And out of that, we get over 35 musicals and dramatic roles, too, which he was Oscar-nominated for The Towering Inferno.
0: Oh, my gosh, I forgot about that.
1: Yeah.
0: You know, it reminds me of a scouting report on, you know, Scott Hamilton, who won the figure skating gold.
1: Yes.
0: He was a kid, and he went out for the hockey team, and the coach told his dad, worst player I've ever seen, but he's a pretty good skater.
1: Uh-huh. And that led to the figure skating career.
0: Yeah. So, but it's like Steph Curry's scouting report. Can shoot a little, can't dribble, can't pass.
1: Yeah. Well, Fred, like Gene Kelly, Fred had started on Broadway. You know, he started dancing at 4 and a half. He followed his sister to the ballet lessons. His mom brought him along to Adele Astaire's ballet lesson, and he went over in the corner and put toe shoes on, was dancing on toe. At 4 and a half, and the teacher said, I think this kid's got something, you know. So from there, they went into vaudeville, and they were on Broadway. They were in the London stage. They were the pets of the royal family, you know.
0: That's crazy.
1: Fred and Adele.
0: So I don't know where did he grow up on the East Coast?
1: Well, he was born in Omaha, Nebraska.
0: Oh, he was.
1: Like Johnny Carson. His father was a brewer. The last name was Austerlitz. They were
0: from the Battle of.
1: They were from Austria.
0: Wow. Mm-hmm.
1: And his mother was a very refined lady who lived well into her 90s. And Fred died at age 88. So they had longevity.
0: So were you ever, just from the same genre, were you ever into the Crosby and Hope adventure buddy movies?
1: I like the buddy movies, of course, yeah. Mm-hmm. And Bing has a wonderful... It's one of the sweetest baritone sounds out there. I really appreciate his singing. And, of course, he did two movies with Mr. Astaire, Holiday Inn and Blue Skies.
0: So what is your, I'm going to give you 20 minutes and you can never see him again. What Fred Astaire are you watching?
1: Oh, my goodness.
0: What dance? Yeah.
1: Probably a thing called the Girl Hunt Ballet, which is with Sid Charisse from The Bandwagon. I mean, Sid Charisse, you know, let's just go right to it. Those legs, my goodness.
0: She was a big woman.
1: She was a big woman, yeah. Well, Fred was 5'7 or 5'8.
0: Is that all he was?
1: No, he wasn't
0: tall. He looked
1: Gene
0: tall.
1: Gene Kelly was a little bit shorter than Fred. But no, he did look tall. And there, you know, there's a whole book. I have 24 books on him. And there's one that's just called Fred Astaire Style, and it's just pictures. There's no text. It's just pictures of how he dressed. And he always dressed to kind of elongate the figure and to show off his feet.
0: Right. Like Alan Ladd movies where they made the door jams 5 feet high.
1: Right. Yeah.
0: So and do you have time on the other side here to stay one more segment?
1: I do indeed.
0: Okay, because I have some more questions for you.
1: Okay.
0: But are you... and don't be shy. Are you the leading Fred Astaire expert/historian there is?
1: Oh, I don't think so at all. I think some of these people that wrote the books, the one called Starring Fred Astaire was really the first.
0: But you have 24 of them.
1: I have 24 of them. I used to be able to list all of his films in the order that they were made. I don't know if I can do that anymore.
0: How many films were there?
1: I believe there are 35 musicals, and then there are probably a good dozen or so that were dramatic.
0: Really?
1: Yeah.
0: How was he as a dramatic? Because, I mean, we remember Frank Sinatra and Von Ryan's Express. He wasn't right. The greatest actor, but it was Frank Sinatra, had to see him. How was he as a straight actor?
1: Kind of the same thing. It was Fred Astaire, you know, what he carried with him, that charm. Audrey Hepburn was asked, was Fred Astaire sexy? And she said, well, if you consider charm sexy... Yes, he was.
0: Or intelligence. Marilyn Monroe said
1: intelligence,
0: that.
1: Intelligence, yeah.
0: Einstein Marilyn. Was the sexiest man she ever met.
1: Right.
0: Yeah. And yeah. He had hair coming out of his ears. All right. We'll take a quick break. We will come back in studio with Robert Strom. We'll talk about his show and some of his books. He has a couple books on Fred Astaire. We'll do that next right here on Sports Byline.

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1: All right, that was not Peter Boyle in Young Frankenstein. That, of course, of course.
2: That's the only reason I don't do that song.
1: That is Fred Astaire, and we have in studio with us, you can see him on the Twitch.tv and YouTube cameras, Robert Strom. And he has a tribute to Fred Astaire, a two-act, 20-song tribute, which opens at Manny's here in San Francisco Friday, September 18th at 8 p.m. Mm. Now, you said that you had some songs with some Fred Astaire being mentioned in the lyrics. Can you tell us about
2: from
1: that?
2: The show On the Town, or On Your Toes, the Broadway show, Lorenz Hart wrote, "They climb the clouds to come through the airmail. The dancing crowds look up to some rare mail like that Astaire mail."
1: Mm.
2: And then the end of Nightingale Sang in Berkeley Square ends with, "Our homeward steps were just as light as the dancing of Fred Astaire."
1: Mm.
2: And in On the Top, You're the Top, Cole Porter wrote, "You're the nimble tread of the feet of Fred Astaire."
1: Wow.
2: So he's referenced in a number of songs.
1: I would imagine. Now, I told you I was going to do this during the break. I have a very subjective list from let's make sure we get credit where credit is due. It's a list of 20 best Fred Astaire movies in order.
2: Uh-huh.
1: And like I say, we do this in Sports Talk a lot.
2: You're going to quiz me.
1: And we get some recency bias from some of these younger writers. It's written by a guy named Zach Laws.
2: Okay.
1: And so I'll tell you the list, and you can just tell me, yeah, that seems about right, that seems about wrong, and then maybe give us a little blurb about what this movie, like what it invokes with you.
2: Okay.
1: When I tell you the title. All right, we'll just start at number one. The best movie, he says, and the quintessential movie with Ginger Rogers was 1936, Swing Time. Do you think that's his best?
2: I absolutely agree. A lot of people will say Top Hat is the best of the Astaire Rogers films, but I think it's Swing Time.
1: Why?
2: Well, there's one dance to the tune "Never Gonna Dance" that tells the story of their romance. When they're dancing, they kind of recapture the first and the second and the third dance they do in the film. So it really is a dance that has a narration to it. It tells a story, and his dances didn't always do that. You know, they kind of were inserted here and there in the musical when they needed a number, but and it's a wonderful score. The songs are amazing.
1: Top Hat actually came in at 3, 1935. It says a prime example of the high-end escapism for Depression-era audiences. Very simple plot. Astaire is an American dancer who travels to London,
2: right,
1: and falls in love. But they have number 2.
2: Yes.
1: The Bandwagon with Sid Charisse.
2: Absolutely agree with number 2.
1: Wow.
2: That would be my, of the MGM period. You see, Fred worked at RKO from 33 to 39, made 9 pictures with Ginger Rogers during that time, and then he freelanced. He was at Paramount, he was at 20th Century Fox, and then he retired. And he came back when Gene Kelly fractured his ankle. They called Fred in to do Easter Parade with Judy Garland, 1948. So from 48 to 54 or so, he was with MGM. And of the MGM musicals, The Bandwagon is by far the best. And he dances with the lovely Sid Charisse.
1: And this was, you know, like 20 years later from these films we just mentioned.
2: Mm.
1: And he looked older than he really was because of the thinning hair and the toupees and everything, right?
2: Yeah, yeah.
1: All right, so anything about
2: Fred was a year older than the year, so in 1936 he'd be 37. He was born in 1899.
1: Wow, good knowledge.
2: Yep.
1: By the way, my age is always the Super Bowl. So I was 15 at Super Bowl 15. That's why we just had Super Bowl
2: 73. I just invert the numbers. I just flip it around.
1: That's
2: so
1: good.
2: I'm really 56.
1: Carry the one.
2: Yeah.
1: What would you say before we move on about Top Hat? Because some people think that's the best.
2: Well, it's really it's different from Swing Time in that it's kind of their quintessential formula that they followed, and they had the big white Art Deco sets, and the songs are Irving Berlin, and someone once said Irving Berlin is American music, and as far as the dances go, Cheek to Cheek with Ginger is timeless. in that feather-coated dress. Those feathers flew all over the place. They did so many takes because the scene was filled with her floating feathers, and Fred gave her a gold feather brooch when they were done.
1: Wow. All right, number four. This is Audrey Hepburn now, Funny Face, 1957.
2: Oh, yeah, yeah. Number four or higher. I would probably put it after. I'd put
1: Above Top Hat.
2: Swing Time. Of the later day, definitely, yeah, of the non-Ginger movies, they enjoyed working together. And as I told you off the air, Audrey Hepburn was asked, is Fred Astaire sexy? And she said, well, if you consider charm to be sexy.
1: Whatever works. Number five, Easter Parade.
2: Easter Parade.
1: Judy Garland.
2: His only film with Judy Garland, which he got because Gene Kelly fractured or broke his ankle. And MGM needed someone to replace Gene Kelly. So Fred left retirement and came to work.
1: Great knowledge. Number six, Hotel Motel, Holiday Inn. This is Irving Berlin.
2: It's Irving Berlin, and it's the first time that Bing sang White Christmas in a film.
1: Wow.
2: So, yeah, it has a special place. It's the Christmas film of Astaire's movies. It's really the only Christmas film he did.
1: Right. And that was interesting, those guys teaming up, because, like, if you were describing them to the police, a sketch artist, they kind of had the same qualities, I think.
2: He liked working with Bing, and he said he would never say who his favorite dancing partner was, you know, being democratic about it. But he did say who the worst dancing partner was, and that was Bing.
1: All right. Another Astaire Rogers movie, and he plays a sailor in Follow the Fleet.
2: Follow the Fleet. Has a wonderful finish with Let's Face the Music and Dance. He and Ginger have both lost everything at the casino in Monte Carlo, and they're both out on the terrace, and they're each going to commit suicide because they've lost everything, and he stops her, and then they go into the dance. Good movie.
1: Now, this is interesting because, I don't know if you'll agree with this, number eight is a movie that I saw as a kid because it was a nuclear end-of-the-world type of thing.
2: Yes,
1: it was On the beach with Gregory Peck and Ava Gardner.
2: Yeah, really his first dramatic role. No singing, no dancing.
1: Would you put it in the top 10?
2: I'm not sure that I would. I mean, if we're sticking to musicals, of course it wouldn't make it. It couldn't make it because there's no song and there's no dance in it. But he's quite. It wouldn't make it. It couldn't make it because there's no song and there's no dance in it. But he's quite good. He's in us and he does a little bit of an.

0: with this because I didn't think it was that good of a movie because I saw it when it came out, The Towering Inferno.
1: Yeah, that was one of those 70s disaster.
0: Sure.
1: The Poseidon Adventure started us off, and then we had earthquake and airport and airplane and I don't know what all. But, well, you know, if you go with that, it was an all-star cast.
0: Yeah, Gene Hackman. And I just remember it was...
1: Said here in San Francisco.
0: Well, it was out on the... That's true. It was. Yeah. Yes. No, I was starting to think of the Poseidon Adventure. Yes.
1: Right.
0: All right. Shall We Dance, 1937. Another Fred and Ginger.
1: Yeah, good movie.
0: Yes. Royal Wedding. That was the one where the room tipped upside down.
1: The room rotates and he dances up the wall and across the ceiling. And the tempo change in there is wonderful. I sing that song. Most people, everybody knows the famous Dancing on the Ceiling, but the song is called You're All the World to Me. And people don't know, unless you're a true Fred Astaire fan, you don't know that the song is You're All the World to Me. I sing that in the show.
0: By the way, my favorite dance ever, and I'm not an aficionado like you, and I'm not a big musical guy. I have seen some, and I do like some. But in Singing in the Rain, the Donald O'Connor, Let Him...
1: Make Him Laugh,
0: where he runs up the wall.
1: Incredible,
0: and flips.
1: Isn't it?
0: Yeah.
1: Oh, he was a great dancer, and a great all-around entertainer. He was funny. He had musical ability. Yeah.
0: All right. Now, this is a little bit later in his career. This is with Petula Clark, Finian's Rainbow.
1: Yeah, which was the directorial debut of...
0: Francis Ford Coppola.
1: Yeah, I don't think he really knew what to do with Fred Astaire and what to do with a story that has elements of racism. It's set in the South, and there are sharecropper type of ideas in there, and the sheriff is against the tenants. It's a different film, but Fred's this is the last, well, second to last time that he danced on screen, so for that it's special.
0: Silk Stockings, 1957, comes in at 14. That's another Sid Charisse.
1: Again, we have Sid Charisse, who, you know, Fred said when you dance with Sid Charisse, you stay danced with.
0: Wow, that's pretty good.
1: Yeah.
0: Let's look at number 15, The Pleasure of His Company.
1: Yeah.
0: That's with Debbie Reynolds.
1: Debbie Reynolds, who was rescued by Fred Astaire when she was rehearsing with Gene Kelly, was such a taskmaster that she broke down crying and threw her tap shoes out into Sunset Boulevard.
0: Wow.
1: And Fred came along and said, come and watch me rehearse and you'll see what it's all about.
0: Wow.
1: And so they had a good friendship.
0: They kept pumping these movies out back then. 1938, Carefree, with also Ralph Bellamy.
1: Ralph Bellamy, the eternal bridegroom. He never got the girl in the movies. Poor Ralph.
0: Now, this is an interesting combination, and this was during World War II.
1: Mm.
0: You Were Never Lovelier,
1: right,
0: with Rita Hayworth.
1: With Rita Hayworth, who was a trained dancer.
0: Wow.
1: She was born Margarita Cancino.
0: Nice.
1: And she had jet black hair and a widow's peak in Hollywood. Changed it and made her a redhead.
0: Number 18, Three Little Words. This is with Red Skelton.
1: That's a true story. That's the songwriters Bert Kalmar and Harry Ruby, who wrote I Want to Be Loved by You.
0: By you and nobody else but you.
1: Yeah. Yeah, I like Three Little Words a lot. He does a song in there. Oh, no, I'm wrong on it. I'm sorry.
0: Well, we only have like a minute left here.
1: Yeah.
0: The Story of Vernon and Irene Castle is number 19.
1: And that's
0: Ginger Rogers.
1: Biography, biopic.
0: Very good. And then finally, number 20, The Barclays of Broadway, 1949. Another
1: that's
0: Ginger Rogers.
1: Special because it reunited them after 10 years.
0: Amazing knowledge. Everybody needs to get to Manny's in San Francisco on Friday, September 18th. A tribute to Fred Astaire. Two act, 20 songs from, I guess, Robert Strom. Where do we find you online, Robert?
1: I'm not really, I don't have a big online presence.
0: Okay.
1: You can get the tickets by going to welcometomannies.com. And we're doing the show in Alameda at the Radio and Broadcasting Museum in Alameda on Central Ave.
0: Great.
1: That's October 18th. And then in December, we do it in San Rafael at the Belrose Theater on December 6th.
0: All right.
1: So, and I wanted to praise my musicians, piano, bass, and drums. They're all in the Chabot College Jazz Band.
0: Great stuff. And Robert, an absolute tour de force on the Fred Astaire knowledge.
1: Pleasure.
0: Thanks for coming in, my man.
1: Thank you, sir.
0: All right, I'm Rick Tittle. We'll take a quick break. Come on back on Byline.

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3: 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Look at me. Don't look at anybody else. 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
1: All right, thank you for that. And you never know what you're going to get. Did I just do a half hour with a gentleman on Fred Astaire? Yes, I did. You never know what you're going to get on this show. Sometimes there'll even be sports talk. We will do that with Matt Vaskirjan coming up at 11:40. Matt was just on a couple weeks ago, but he's coming on again because he's got the Field of Dreams games. That's the Twins and Phillies. And they'll be on Netflix. Carmine Marino standing by in about 15 minutes to talk the Ponies. I'm not a big musical guy, I got to say. But there have been some that I liked. I liked the Putnam County Spelling Bee. I thought that was fun. I really like Phantom of the Opera. I don't know. I know all the songs. But Cats is the worst thing I've ever seen. I thought Hamilton was a giant turd. I'm King George and I'm so cool. You are dumb. Go back to school. I'm like, oh my gosh, that was, I still haven't been able to see it. I can't sit through Hamilton. So I'm weird that way. But I loved Grease as a kid. I thought Grease was fantastic. So, in other words, I'm not the demo that they're looking for. I like about 5 musicals in the history of the world. All right, we have another hour to go. Come on back on Sports Byline.

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1: The nomination is confirmed.
2: And with that, Senator Ashley Moody of Florida announcing the U.S. Senate has confirmed Todd Blanche as the next U.S. Attorney General. Florida Senator Republican Rick Scott tells the Salem Radio Network mainstream Democrats he knows on Capitol Hill have lost their way and are intimidated by the socialist wing of the party.
3: They're scared of Mondami and AOC. They vote like Mondami and AOC would vote. And so they've lost their party. They can't stand up for themselves. And so even if they're not radical, they're voting radical because they're scared to death. I mean, Mondami and AOC run the Democrat Party now.
2: Vice President J.D. Vance telling the Hugh Hewitt Show on the Salem Radio Network his brand new book, Communion, focuses on his personal faith journey and how it's okay to question your faith.
4: God works through imperfect people. And so the argument is not that the church is perfect. The argument is not that the church always succeeds in its effort to help people and to serve people. The argument, though, is that this institution, in its very imperfect way, does reveal something about Jesus Christ and his love for people. And you have to be able to accept the good and the bad in the same way that you have to be able to read the Bible and say, well, King David was this terrible guy, and yet he was the chosen person to kind of implement God's kingdom at that time in history.
2: A new study suggests adults may need much more exercise than current guidelines recommend to better reduce the risk of heart attacks and strokes. Research published in the British Journal of Sports Medicine says the greatest heart health benefits may require about 9 to 10 hours of exercise each week. More at townhall.com.
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2: There are new details of a deadly shooting in Idaho at In-N-Out restaurant, including chilling video of the shooting.
6: It shows one of three victims was killed when the gunman fired through a drive-up window before shooting more people outside the restaurant. Twin Falls Police Chief Matthew Hicks says they're still searching for a motive.
7: What happened here was violent, frightening, and deeply traumatic.
6: When the gunman headed to a trail, he came across two people, including one with his hands in the air talking to him. He distracted the gunman from possibly pursuing others on the trail. I'm Ed Donahue.
2: The FBI recorded 34 active shooter incidents in 2025, most of them in commercial areas. Handguns were the most common weapon used. Civilians intervened in more than one in five of the attacks, and in seven cases, stopped the shooter. Breaking news and analysis at townhall.com. A major cereal company is speeding up its plan to drop synthetic dyes from its cereals a year ahead of schedule.
8: W.K. Kellogg says it will remove artificial colors from all of its cereals by the end of this year. It's also invested in equipment to help make the transition to natural colors. In addition, Kellogg says it's removing BHT, an artificial preservative, from the small number of cereals that still contain it. The company has faced pressure for years to remove artificial ingredients from its cereals. That pressure has grown under Health Secretary Robert F. Kennedy Jr., who's urged food companies to phase out petroleum-based artificial dyes. I'm Marcela Sanchez.
2: Two people were killed when a firefighting helicopter crashed while battling a central Utah wildfire. The blaze has burned more than 100,000 acres. More on these stories at townhall.com.
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14: Good to have you with us for this hour of America's Sports Talk Show. We got a little bit of everything for everybody this hour. We're going to be talking some professional golf. Also, we'll talk to one of the all-time great names in U.S. Olympic track and field history. And then we're going to share with you a very inspirational story with Courtney Clemens. You probably don't know that name, but when you hear this story, it will give you goosebumps. By the way, check out the award-winning Sports Byline USA website because we've got a lot of neat things on there. We're going to be adding some new features. One of the things that I like to do is sit down in front of the computer and knock out commentaries. And I've always believed that you fans probably have a good finger on the pulse of sports as well. So during the course of the year, one of the elements I want to add to our website is a couple of things. One, for you to be able to write down your thoughts, kind of like a blog on what's happening in sports, and we can post it on our website so other people can read it, other people can respond to it. Because the thing that has made Sports Byline so successful for such a long period of time is the interactive nature that we have, not only with our guests, but with you fans across the country and around the world as well. And the other thing that I want to add, I know there's a lot of you out there that think you could do this job maybe even better than I do it. Well, we're going to give you a chance to do maybe commentaries, also play-by-play, sportscasts, and submit them to us, and we're going to be able to listen to them off the website, probably use some of them on the air as well, and maybe we'll even have a contest where we let the fans pick who's best in each of the categories. So that's one of the things that we're planning on doing with our website, so keep an eye on it at sportsbyline.com. A name that you certainly know when it comes to pro golf is Tom Watson. He is a member of the World Golf Hall of Fame. His record speaks for itself. 8 majors, 2 Masters, 5 British Open Championships, and, of course, the 1982 U.S. Open Championship. So we'll talk golf with Tom Watson. And then Jackie Joyner-Kiersey, U.S. Olympic track and field superstar and one of the most decorated female athletes in U.S. history and widely considered the greatest all-around female athlete of the 20th century, will drop by, 6 times an Olympic medalist. And finally, Courtney Clemens will be with us, former U.S. Army combat medic. Clemens was tending to an injured comrade outside Baghdad when a bomb exploded nearby, killing 3 of his fellow medics and blowing away his right leg above the knee. And now he is a Paralympian and also a power lifter. So it's going to be a great hour. Good to have you with us as we continue across the country and around the world with you on Sports Byline.
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14: Tom Watson joins us on Sports Byline. Tom, of course, a member of the World Golf Hall of Fame, won 8 majors, 2 Masters, 5 British Open, and the 1982 U.S. Open. Tom, I did the Stanford game against Cal when they had the laterals all over the field.
20: The play.
14: The play, exactly. And I bring that up as a prelude to the fact that there are certain signature things that happen in sports that are always connected with sports. And I was a young television sportscaster in 1982 at Pebble Beach, just astride of the 17th hole when you hit that wonderful shot that is certainly connected with the U.S. Open and certainly with golf all time. The question being is, when you think about that shot and you reflect upon it many years later, what is it that you appreciate about what you were able to do with that shot?
20: Well, first of all, golf is a game of luck, and that proved it. that shot was one of the it was a chip shot that I had practiced a lot during the practice rounds. It was in a bad lie. The flag stick was close to me. The slope of the green was away from me, so I had to hit a perfect shot. And fortunately, I hit it on the proper line. The ball hit the middle of the pin. It went in. And instead of being a shot behind the best player in the game, Jack Nicklaus, I was a shot ahead going into the last round, the last hole, I mean.
14: The one thing I always got a sense about you, Tom, is that you've always appreciated the nuances of this game, like the mental challenges of it. And I had a quote here that says, I still enjoy playing golf and trying to beat everybody. That hasn't changed since I was probably 2. What were the seeds of that competitiveness?
20: Well, an older brother, 3 years older. Bottom line.
14: And how did he push you? I mean, was it the fact that it was sibling rivalry?
20: Beat your older brother
14: right.
20: in everything that you did. We played baseball. We played basketball. We played golf. We played Parcheesi. We played all kinds of, you know, we played Sorry. We played all kinds of games. And we competed our whole lives. And that was probably the That's probably what got my instincts going pretty good when I was a kid.
14: One thing I know about athletes, as they get older, they tend to adjust as to what they'll accept as far as their capabilities. What adjustments have you made, say, over the last 10 years?
20: Well, I think the major adjustment is that I don't practice as much as I used to. I'm not as sharp as I once was as far as that's concerned, but there's a reason behind it. I've got a bad left wheel. The hip's not in real good shape, so I don't go out there and beat a lot of balls that way. I still take Vioxx, which is, of course, a drug that's no longer on the market because it still is the drug that really helps me keep from hurting too much. And I don't take it all the time. I just when I play, but when I don't play, it hurts. It hurts pretty good, and so I don't go out there and beat a lot of balls like I used to.
14: I know you play the Masters and the British Open each year, and justifiably so. Are you concerned in any way about being able to play that course with the other great names and the scorer that you have to shoot or want to shoot?
20: Well, I can't play Augusta when it's wet anymore. It's just that I'm about ready to hang it up there. But I can still get it around the British Open courses, especially courses like this past year when the golf course is such a rock-hard golf course. I could hit my... the same shots going into the greens that most of the kids were hitting.
14: I know you also said I'm not an acute tactician as I used to be. Can you explain the word tactician in golf and what it means?
20: Well, I don't know where that quote came from, Ron. I still believe that golf is a game of chess. You get out there and one of the things that when you have a caddy, you have an advantage when you're on the tee. Say where's the flagstick on the green, and that kind of tells you what side of the fairway to hit it to. If you're playing a golf course which is blind, if the average person doesn't know, that just a little bit of an angle, a better angle there gives you an easier shot or a lot easier shot if you know where the flagstick is on the green. That's being a tactician.
14: The entire quote, just so you know, I mean, I got it out of a newspaper article I read. It says, I don't understand courses as easily as I used to when I was a kid. I took in everything. Today, I don't think as clearly on those terms. I'm not as acute a tactician as I used to be.
20: Well, that is accurate. I don't go out and know every nuance of the golf course, as you stated in my statement, because... before I used to really know where to hit it and where not to hit it. I practiced from different locations. Now, it's a game of yardage now. Your caddy tells you how far you are and you play by it. I don't quite understand. Well, I don't sometimes hit the ball in the right place and I say, God, that's a stupid place to hit it. You're not supposed to hit it there. But did I really know not to hit it there?
14: The Champions Tour, I've heard a lot of players tell me that are on it, Tom, that it's much more relaxed. Yes, it's competitive, but they really are enjoying the camaraderie of it. How do you view the Champions Tour? Because you play, what, 14 events a year?
20: Yeah, I play just about half of them, and mm-hmm. It really is enjoyable. We play a lot of great places. We start off in Hawaii, and then we end up in Sonoma in Northern California. And it's just it's a great, great tour to play. When you're my age, we can go out and we can play three rounds. Most tournaments are four rounds. So there's not a cut, and we can still make a lot of money out here. I'm extremely grateful for that.
14: You have a degree in psychology from Stanford University, and I'm just wondering, did that degree in any way help you as far as the psychological aspect?
20: No,
14: of
20: it didn't. The psychology out here is to go out to the practice tee. That's where you find your psychology.
14: But you did describe your time there as four wonderful years. What made it so?
20: Well, actually, it wasn't four wonderful years. We were right in the middle of Vietnam, and it was a serious time and a violent time in college campuses at that time. I certainly grew up a lot and learned about myself in a lot of different ways. That's what college is for. And I wish I had learned those things before I had gone to college. I certainly respect those people that were fighting in Vietnam, of course, and people who are fighting for the freedoms that we enjoy, the abilities that I have to be able to play professional golf without having a machine gun guarding me. Those types of things are not said enough in our country. We have it really, really good in this country, and we ought to be very, very thankful and grateful for that.
14: As you know, we're heard worldwide on the American Forces Network. I was in Iraq and Afghanistan, so I know exactly what you mean. Does the college system today turn out golfers to a great degree, or where is the new talent coming from, Tom?
20: Well, there's a real large amateur golf qualifying system, if you will. You have the American Junior Golf Association, you have collegiate golf, and that those are the two entities that really produce the golfers we have in America today.
14: I do know that, of course, Tiger Woods also went to Stanford as well. When you look at his game and where it is today, what do you like about it? Anything you're concerned about, Tom?
20: Well, Tiger is not a question the best player has ever come down the pike. I think I can make that statement, and a lot of people would agree with me. The man is quite a bit ahead of Jack's pace, Jack Nicklaus's pace at this point in his career. He's only 30 years old. Tiger emasculates a golf course, and he's a great thinker. He's a great putter. He's a great up and downer, and he hits the ball as far as he has to hit the ball. Almost everybody else has an Achilles heel out there. Tiger does not. My good friend Byron Nelson, who just died at age 16, saw Tiger at age 16 play in his tournament or at a tournament near his home in Roanoke, Texas, and said he never said this about a young man of that age. He said he did not see a flaw in this young man's golf game. And that was at age 16. And look where he's come from in 14 years.
14: What is it that Tiger understands about the game that maybe other people don't?
20: Well, it's not that he understands so much. It's just that he is in control of control of the golf course better than anybody else. When he makes a mistake, he can extract himself. He can make up for bad shots with superhuman shots. And what happens is the field, on the last day, they see Tiger in the lead, and they said, well, I'm playing for second place. And that's a psychological advantage that Tiger has over the players who are playing against him these days. He has proven time and time again that when he has the lead, he doesn't lose. And what happens is that the players put a lot of extra pressure on themselves to hit perfect shots, and most likely, they make mistakes.
14: In about 30 seconds, when you think back on your long and successful career, what is it that means the most to Tom Watson?
20: Well, what means the most is that I've been able to play a game for a living and make a great living out of it, a game that I love with a passion. I'm grateful for a lot of things, but that's one of the things I'm grateful for. At age six, my dad put a golf club in my hand and taught me how to grip the golf club and then how to hook it and slice it.
14: Tom, I want to thank you very much. You've always been very kind to me. It's been 12 years since we talked. Let's not make it another 12. Thank you.
20: Thank you, Ron.
14: Tom Watson with us again, a member of the World Golf Hall of Fame, and what a career he has had. Won 8 majors, 2 masters, also 5 British Opens, and the 1982 U.S. Open. We continue on.
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14: Jackie Joyner-Kiersey joins us on Sports Byline, one of the most decorated female athletes in U.S. history and widely considered the greatest all-around female athlete of the 20th century. And Jackie, nice to catch up with you again. First of all, tell everybody what you're doing these days.
22: Well, I have my foundation as well as my center in my hometown of East St. Louis, working with kids. I do a lot of corporate speaking. I also do a lot of work to promote the Women's Sports Foundation, who's having their dinner celebrating women in sports. And Billie Jean King has just been a wonderful person to bring so much recognition to female athletes. So what, besides working with the young kids and doing corporate things and doing my different charity events, I'm pretty busy.
14: You bring up a very interesting point about working with kids, and I'm just wondering, from your perspective, as you interact with them on a daily basis, what do you see as important to them when it comes to athletics today? Because there's a lot of influences input to them. We hear about baseball players using performance-enhancing drugs, problems that athletes are having off the field. What do you hear from these kids?
22: You know, what I hear a lot from them is that, I mean, they all feel that they can, you know, be in the major league or some professional athlete, but I try to tell them that it's so important to be patient and allow themselves to develop. A lot of them want to do the highlights, you know, what they might see on television, and skip the basic fundamentals. So the discussion might not be exactly what they want to hear, but for me, I try to tell them, you know, you got to be patient and work on your skills and develop and just have fun. Now, that's one thing that I do hear from them, that sometimes it's too much pressure on them without them using the word pressure, but a lot of them are intimidated at a very young age when I think they should just be enjoying sports and having fun.
14: One of the things that I hear from the professional athletes a lot, and I was talking to a friend of mine who is a very successful NBA player, he says that when he goes out and talks to kids, that the first thing they ask him is about how much money he's making. They look at his jewelry and they look at the car he's driving. Have kids really lost the focus of the fact that not very many people make it as pro athletes, and also it takes an awful lot of hard work in order to get there?
22: I do think that they have lost the sight of that, and I think where the person like myself and as well as others to educate them and to let them know that your chances of graduating and getting a great education are far greater than making it into any of the professional ranks. Now, if that's your desire, but still, you have to be willing to work hard, because that is one of the questions you get. Do you live in a big house? You know, how much money you make? And I try to tell sometimes those are very evasive, you know, questions and intrusion on, you know, my privacy.
14: Let me ask you a question about today's track and field athlete. Is the motivation for them, the highly skilled athlete, more financial, more stature than it was when you were growing up? I mean, when I stop to think about you competing when you were having such success in the Olympics, I thought that certainly the end result was important. But, Jackie, I always felt that it was important for you to be able to know within yourself that you had performed as well as you could.
22: Oh, yes. You know, I truly love I enjoy competing. When I competed, I love the sport. I love being able to work hard and then really seeing, you know, reaping the benefits of my hard work. And it might have not been winning all the time, but at least I knew when I went out there knowing that I had given my all and that eventually I would come first. And I do see in some of the athletes that because, you know, I think it's great that they're making money, but I think it's very important for us to not forget that our grassroots programs need funding as well, and we need to teach our young people that in order for them to become Olympians, that it starts on the grassroots level, and not to lose sight of performing well, working hard, being committed to your sport, and then turn around getting something back to your sport.
14: Jackie, why do you think, what is the rationale of athletes in track and field to take shortcuts than you think?
22: Yeah, I don't really know the rationale behind it, but I think it starts with, you know, just your upbringing and who you are. You know, I've always believed that that's in the dark would eventually come to the light. So I think if you're true to who you are and what you want to become and understand the patience of it, you know, go through the struggles, you know, and where some people say, oh, this person was a late bloomer. You know, they weren't a late bloomer. It just wasn't their time yet. And eventually, if you continue to work hard, believe in your dreams, and the results will come. Don't take the shortcuts because you will fall short.
14: Was Wilma Rudolph one of your inspirations?
22: Oh, yes. Wilma Rudolph was definitely one of my inspiration, a mentor to me, a great person, someone that I read about in the history books. But having the opportunity to meet her in person and becoming a friend of hers was just a dream come true for me.
14: The reason I ask that question, Jackie, is the fact that I'm wondering if in track and field, young track and field athletes have people that inspire them. And what I mean by that is that when I think about it today, I just don't know whether there's anybody out there that does that. Carl Lewis is no longer racing. You're no longer racing. Who is it on the track and field front that maybe would inspire somebody who's young to be like them?
22: You know, I would hope that through our young generation that someone my rank, or even Carl Lewis rank, even though we're not competing, but still to learn about us. And I would just hope that in the sport of track and field that they would appreciate what someone like myself or Carl Lewis or Evelyn Astor brought to the sport. Because the only way the generation today can benefit from what they benefit from today is because of what we went through and opened so many doors for them.
14: Yeah, I hear you struggling even to think of somebody today who might be an inspiration. Am I correct?
22: Yes. It's kind of tough.
14: That's the point I was making. I couldn't think of anybody. I mean, I think of Dwight Stones and the high jump, and even if you go way back, Bob Mathias, who passed away recently.
22: Right.
14: I just don't see those type of people around track and field anymore.
22: But you know what? There are some. The girls are young. I would say Allison Felix, who is a great role model. Sonya Richards, who broke Valerie Riscoe's American record. I think not only are a Joanna Hayes as well as a Michelle Perry, not only are they great athletes, I look for them on the flip side of being a great person. And I see that in some of the young athletes, just a matter of time, because a lot of them in 2004 probably was in the ages of, you know, 2021. So with the next Olympics, the consistency of world championship coming up, people will start hearing a lot more about them. And a lot of things that they're doing, like a Lauren Williams, too. She's another one. And I look at, you know, the young ladies who go back and do different things in their community that most times people won't write about. but they are doing, there are some out there that are paving the way at this young age that I kind of like.
14: How optimistic are you, Jackie, that the sport of track and field will be able to get a handle on the performance-enhancing drugs that are out there and those that try to, you know, get around the rules?
22: I don't think anyone can get around the rules. I think what's been happening with the USA Track and Field with their drug testing, and a lot of the drug testing was going on in the past, but now it's more out in the forefront. So I really think they're doing a great job, you know, with the testing, but I still feel that there still needs to be some education, you know, even on the high school level, the middle school level, to let the kids know that you have to, there's no substitute for hard work. So I think with the anti-doping agency and USADA, I think they're doing a great job.
14: What are you most proud of in your entire track and field career?
22: Most proud of probably my longevity in the sport, as well as, you know, winning the gold medals, yes, because not everyone can say they're gold medalists. But I would have to say, you know, my longevity, and then also being able to stand on top of that top podium.
14: The reason I say that is that aside from what you accomplished academically, and when I say academically, I mean athletically, I really think the way you represented yourself as a champion is what I will always remember you for, because I couldn't relate to the athletic side of you. I could relate to your successes, but the manner in which you became a champion and how you, you know, wore that mantle is what I'll always remember you for, Jackie.
22: And you know what, and I appreciate that, because that's the one thing that even like throughout my talks, I talk to people and I tell them all I ever wanted to do is to make my parents proud, and that was to never put my family or myself in a position that would embarrass my family. And I carry that with me when I was on the field. You know, I laugh, I joke, I have fun, I enjoy myself, and I try to win and lose alike. If I didn't have a great race, you didn't find me going, criticizing someone, you know, because it's just sports, you know, life goes on. And so for me, it was always about how I carry myself on and off the field and be true to who I am.
14: Jackie, I want to thank you very much. I've always enjoyed our conversations over the year. Great champion, great athlete. Please come back and join us again on Sports Byline.
22: Oh, I definitely will, and I won't be a stranger.
14: Jackie Joyner-Kiersey with us on Sports Byline, certainly one of the most decorated female athletes in U.S. history and widely considered the greatest all-around female athlete of the 20th century, six-time Olympic medalist, including 3 golds, 1 silver, and 2 bronze. We'll take a quick break, come back on the other side as we continue across the country and around the world on Sports Byline.
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14: Courtney Clemens joins us on Sports Byline. What an inspirational story this is. You may have seen this in the USA Today. It was headlined, Iraq War Vet Outruns Tragedy. And Clemens won the 100 meters at the 2006 Paralympics, running on a carbon fiber prosthetic leg with a metal flat spring foot. And when you see the picture, it kind of almost blows you away. Courtney, good to have you with us. And let's start at the very beginning about you as an athlete. Give me a little bit of background on you as an athlete before this incident took place in Iraq.
6: Prior to joining the military, I was really active in sports. I really enjoyed playing football, basketball, and baseball. As I got into high school, I sort of like went with football as my main sport, and I also played 1 year of college football as well. After that, I played my freshman year, and then I joined the military in 2001.
14: Is it fair to say that you're a little bit of an overachiever? I say that because at 5'9 and 125 pounds, a lot of people said you were too small to play football, even at the community college level.
6: Yeah, I was pretty small, and I think that was like one of the reasons why I chose to step away from it until I can gain some weight, and I actually ended up doing that later on in my military career, and which made me want to go back to football once I got out of the military. So that was my plan once I got out, was to go back and play football. So yeah, for the most part, I could really consider myself an underdog at all things, which like helps motivate me and keep me going, because I really like to do what people say you can't do. And some people say you can't do something, it's really not worth doing it. But if they say you can't do it and you prove people wrong, it's a little bit, it's rewarding.
14: I was over in Iraq, so I certainly understood the value of all the soldiers, but particularly the combat medics that were over there. You became a combat medic, and you went with the 1st Cavalry Division to fight in Iraq. Tell everybody what that job is in the Iraq theater.
6: What you're doing is first of all, you're a soldier first, so you help out and you do whatever the other guys are doing, and you're like the first responder. You're the first responder. You make sure that the guys are taken care of from the very time they get injured. So you're right there. You're the very first person they look up into your face, and you're like there, tell them everything is going to be all right, and you keep them up and you keep them going until you can get them to the cash and to the doctors can get their hands on them and really begin the healing process and making sure that those guys make it out of there alive. And system medicine is so much better these days. The guys are living through the blast, through the IEDs and all that stuff. So it's really, really important. The medicine over there is really important. And I didn't know that I was going to be on that end of it and receive some of the medicine that I was giving out. So. But for the most part, that was our job, just to make sure that we helped out with the mission, and we also was there like to stabilize and help out anybody that was injured, even Iraqis as well.
14: Tell everybody what happened February 21st, 2005.
6: We was riding through, doing like a normal patrol, and our unit, we was handing over our unit to another unit. We was actually getting ready to leave out of there. We was out of there in like maybe like 2 weeks. And we was just showing them the ins and outs of the city and how to get to the cash and stuff like that. And on our way back, we came across a Humvee that was flipped over, and we knew that it was military, so U.S. military, so we stopped by to help out. Well, upon helping out, we stopped by, and they didn't have a medic, so I was a medic, so I had my bag, and I did what I could while I was there. And we got the guy on the stretcher and everything, and we also called another medevac just to make sure that, you know, that one was on its way. Well, in doing so, the other one landed maybe 7 minutes after we got on the ground, and we got the guy onto the stretcher, and we got ready to take him and put him inside of the Black Hawk. And once we lifted up and got ready to take him, IED exploded. Well, at the time, it injured me pretty bad, and three of my other comrades lost their lives. So from that point on, I knew something was definitely wrong. I was still conscious for a little bit, and I remember the other Black Hawk landed, and we ended up calling the other Black Hawk for myself, not knowing that, because the other one that landed, it was pretty beat up from the IED blast, so it had to get out of there. So the other one ended up coming for myself. So anyways, that was the beginning of my journey to Landstuhl, Germany. My first stop was in Baghdad at the cache in the international zone, and from there I went to Landstuhl. I stayed in Landstuhl for maybe like 2 or 3 days, and some of my friends that were stationed with me in Germany came down to see me, and then I was flew into Brook Army Medical Center where I began my rehab.
14: Let me interrupt you right here for a moment, because I was at Landstuhl, Germany, and broadcast from the hospital there. Was that the first moment that you knew that you had lost your leg?
6: Yes, sir.
14: And what was your reaction to that, Courtney?
6: I was really shook. I was really overwhelmed about it. And this is why I was at Landstuhl as well. I mean, this is when I found out I lost it. When I was in Landstuhl, I was really far away from home, but I was really scared at the same time, you know, what had happened and everything. And so I was really, really shook up about the situation.
14: Yeah, you also said, I had to lose my leg to find the real me. What was the real me that you found, Courtney?
6: Person that's not willing to give up, you know, not willing to give up on anything, and really found out, you know, who I really am inside is the person that's really not trying to get up, that's not trying to give up, and that I'm going to have to get through life, and I'm going to have to do it my own way, you know. And with a disability, I mean, it's kind of difficult, but you can really pull through. And I had some people that, you know, had some disabilities that before me that were successful, so I felt that I could, you know, follow in their footsteps or, you know, go in their direction.
14: Is there a correlation between the fact that people told you you could not play football because you were too small and you went and played football, and the fact that you had to overcome something like this? Because I really see a correlation between the two, that determination, that spirit, that fighting spirit in Courtney Clemens. I think there's a similarity there. Do you sense that as well, Courtney?
6: Yeah, like I said, everybody always root for the underdog, and I always consider myself the underdog, and I root for myself, so I really try to push myself to the limit. So and then another thing is other guys that are injured a lot worse than me, and if they had my opportunities, they would do the same thing. So and then the main thing is, like, not just representing myself, just the other injured guys as well, and also just letting people know that, you know, that people with disabilities are still competitive and they still, you know, got a lot of life.
14: Do you think that the discipline that goes along with sports, the discipline that you had playing sports, helped you as far as being disciplined and dealing with the challenge that not only you realized you had, but you knew was going to lay ahead of you?
6: Exactly. During training and stuff like that, when you compete for sports and stuff like that, you have some hard days. And you have some days where it seems like, you know, nothing's going right and nothing was accomplished. But it's the same thing as when you have a disability. You have to work at it, and some days are good, some days are bad, just like anybody else that, you know, that's able-bodied. So that helped me put things in perspective and helped me to realize that, you know, I'm going to still have good days, I'm going to still have bad days, and as long as I keep working at it and keep moving forward, that in the end, I'll be a lot better off.
14: Yeah, you said that you often retreated into your room to avoid the constant reminders that you could no longer function as a normal man. When did you get over that, and did sports help you get over it?
8: I can say it was it was after the time I went to Philadelphia to meet the U.S. Paralympic powerlifting coach, and the opportunity was presented to me to visit the campus of Penn State, and then our powerlifting coach, and the opportunity was presented to me to visit the campus of Penn State, and then I realized, I still have

0: connected to a carbon fiber foot, okay? And this carbon fiber foot is like this, the engineers engineered it like sort of fit certain weights and stuff like that. So the foot, you know, is pretty, it gives you energy. In other words, the amount of weight that I put on it, it gives me that much energy, like, to push me forward. So that is basically it, the socket, the knee, and then the carbon fiber.
1: You said also it all came back at once. I felt the power flow into me, the fight and the confidence. I was changed in that moment. What was that moment?
0: One of the moments was when I start running for the first time down at Brooke Army Medical Center. I was up and running, and I was running, and I realized that the wind was crashing against my face, and I was like, whoa, you know, I'm back running again. I'm doing something that I thought myself that I wouldn't be able to do again. At that point right there, it really helped me get my life back on track as far as, like, you know what I'm saying, you can still achieve things, and life is not over. You just have to go about things in a different way, and it may take a little bit more time than other people.
1: What I find amazing is I think that the record for 100 meters is certainly below 10 seconds, but you crossed the tape with a personal record of 15.61 seconds. That's, you know, a little bit more than 5 seconds over the world record, and you're doing this with a prosthetic. The first time you ran the 100 meters, what was that experience like for you?
0: It was real ugly. I never ran track in high school, so all I had to run was for 40 yards. So you add about 60 yards to that, well, maybe like 70 more yards to that, and it was like running the whole football field. So it was kind of, it was real ugly. It took a lot of time for me to get the technique down because I was used to just running, just taking off running without worrying about technique at all. So now with track and field, I had to worry about technique and stuff like that, foot placement. So the first time was definitely not pretty, but with work and little time spent at the sport, it's gotten better.
1: I might point out to people that Courtney was the first Iraq War veteran to qualify for the U.S. Paralympic Games. He is the 100-meter national champion, and he also set the U.S. Paralympic powerlifting record up 340 pounds. Now, put that into perspective for everybody, Courtney. 340 pounds is what you're lifting. How much do you weigh?
0: Right now I'm weighing at 160 on a good day. 160 pounds on a good day, and the 340 pounds is something that I done at Penn State, which was surprised myself with working with some of the guys there. Kind of threw me off guard. I kind of knew I was strong, and I've been working at it for a while, and it was a very big accomplishment for me, and also in our military as well.
1: You also say, I just want to set records. There are a lot of guys who have come back from Iraq like me. I want them to look at those records and see what is possible. I'm living proof that you can accomplish anything. That's a very strong message. How important is it to the Iraq veteran and maybe just to people in general to see Courtney Clemens do what he's doing under the conditions that you're doing it?
0: It's very important to me because I for the Iraqi vet guys, I know some of the things that they're going through, because I know some of the guys are injured a lot worse than me. And if I could, like, be a representative for those guys and also get some more guys out to compete as well, I don't know, it's like an honor and to a certain extent, because you get the chance to represent all the guys that are injured, and also you get to represent the attitude and the professionalism and all of the things that the military instills in you through doing these sports. As the commercial would say, Army scroll.
1: Courtney, I want to thank you for sharing your very inspirational story with us and all the listeners around the country and around the world. Please come back again and join us on Sports Byline.
0: I sure will. Thank you guys so much.
1: Courtney Clemens is his name. He is a former United States Army combat medic who lost his leg as he went to the aid of fellow soldiers who had been injured, and he and other paramedics were there. Three of them lost their lives tragically, and now he is back into sports. He lost his leg, and he is competing successfully. I was at Landstuhl, Germany.

0: at the military hospital, and I had a chance to interact with a lot of those soldiers over there when we were broadcasting Sports Byline. I got to tell you, that time over there and in Iraq were moments that touched me very, very deeply, and I'm very appreciative of not only the time that they gave me, but also the message that we heard from Courtney Clemens. A very, very inspirational story. We'll take a quick break here, come back on the other side, continue with more of you in Sports Byline.
1: I'm holding in my hand the American Silver Eagle Dollar. It's a beautiful piece of American history, and it's 1 ounce of silver. 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
5: 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Here's Ron Barr.
0: I hope you enjoyed the hour. We started off talking a little golf with Tom Watson, a member of the World Golf Hall of Fame, who won 8 majors, 2 Masters, 5 British Opens, and the 1982 U.S. Open Golf Championship. And then Jackie Joyner-Kersee joined us, U.S. Olympic track and field superstar and one of the most decorated female athletes in U.S. history, who won 6 Olympic medals. And then, of course, the very inspirational story about Courtney Clemens, a former U.S. Army combat medic who lost a leg during combat over in Iraq and now, of course, is an Olympian, a para-Olympian who won a championship on a carbon fiber prosthetic leg. Very inspirational story. We hope you enjoyed it. I'm Ron Barr. Good to have you with us on America's Sports Talk Show.

0: 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It's Real Talk 1540 WYOH, Niles, Youngstown, Warren, a service of Sagittarius Communications.
1: It was by the narrowest of margins and overnight, but the Republican-led Senate has confirmed Acting Attorney General Todd Blanche as the new Attorney General in a 50-49 vote. This after Republican Senators Susan Collins of Maine and Lisa Murkowski of Alaska said they would oppose Blanche's confirmation. Blanche says on social media that he's deeply honored by the trust and confidence President Trump has placed in me, and that he's grateful to senators working late to confirm him. Donna Water, Washington.
2: Republican Senator Dave McCormick of Pennsylvania says the Democratic Party is moving toward what he describes as a dangerous socialist ideology.
3: This is not the extreme of the Democratic Party. This has become the mainstream of the Democratic Party. It is anti-law enforcement, it's anti-military, it's anti-business, it's anti-Semitic, and it's anti-America.
2: Senator McCormick made his comments to the Salem Radio Network. A new FBI report is clarifying the facts on active shooter incidents.
4: The FBI recorded 34 active shooter incidents in 2025, most of them in commercial areas. Handguns were the most common weapon used. Notably, civilians intervened in more than one in five of the attacks and stopped the shooter in seven cases. The report found that many of those successful interventions happened outside gun-free zones, which the FBI noted can delay an armed response. Willie Nelson, The White House.
2: The Senate has passed a short-term measure to keep federal agencies funded into early December and avoid a government shutdown during campaign season. The Senate's passage of the bill in an overnight vote Saturday shows lawmakers are still smarting from the two historic shutdowns that occurred last year. The bill generally funds the federal government at current levels through December 11th, but includes a variety of funding exceptions. News and analysis at townhall.com.
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2: It was an uncomfortable moment for Democratic Minnesota Senator Amy Klobuchar in her home state.
6: Senator Klobuchar gets booed at an event in Minnesota, the FarmFest Gubernatorial Candidate Forum. This reaction from the crowd after she claims she backed funding for law and order at our southern border with Mexico.
7: Supported funding for order at the border, and I have worked well with law enforcement in Minnesota for years. But what I...
6: The Minnesota primary is Tuesday. Klobuchar is one of seven Democrats running, but will likely be the presumed nominee. Laura Winters reporting.
2: WNBA Commissioner Kathy Engelbert has sent a memo to teams that addresses ongoing discussions around transgender athletes in women's basketball. The memo says the topic will be discussed further by a task force of team presidents and general managers at a previously scheduled meeting next week. News and analysis at townhall.com. More U.S. adults are turning to artificial intelligence for financial advice.
8: But it's far from the most trusted source of advice. That's according to a new Gallup survey conducted in partnership with financial services firm Edward Jones. About one in five Americans who sought financial guidance in the past year used AI, but fewer than three in ten adults overall have any confidence in its expertise. That according to the survey. The poll found a disconnect between the resources Americans trust for financial advice and the ones they actually rely on. Keith Peters, Washington.
2: Two drivers of Mercedes AMG cars have filed a class action lawsuit against the luxury car company, saying that the AMG logo on their driver's seat gets so hot that it literally brands them and causes burns. The plaintiffs want Mercedes to compensate them for medical and other costs. Mercedes-Benz could not be reached for immediate comment. You'll find breaking news and analysis at townhall.com.
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15: 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We've got you on America's sports talk show, Sports Byline. Good to have you with us. 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And wherever you might be around the country and around the world, easy to do. 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And everybody who does write me and signs their email, I get back to them, and I'm always, I have to laugh a little bit when people say, you know, I never expected that you would respond. Of course I would. First of all, I think it's good common decency to do so, and whether it's a criticism or a suggestion, I always like to hear what the fans have to say about either Sports Byline, my show, or any of the shows on the network, or some of the things that are going on in sports. 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As you know, we're carried on the 500 stations in 177 countries of the American Forces Network. 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Going to be talking football with Jim Plunkett in just a second, former NFL quarterback who played 16 years in the league. And a very interesting story, because he was the overall pick by the New England Patriots, and it worked for a while. He was a rookie of the year in the NFL. And then when it didn't work out any longer and he was released by them, he came to the West Coast, played with the 49ers for a while, and it looked like his career was completely finished. But then he was picked up by the Raiders, where he finished and played the last 9 years of his career, and that is where he had his greatest success. He went to 2 Super Bowls, and matter of fact, he was the MVP of Super Bowl 15 against the Eagles when he threw for 261 yards and 3 touchdowns. And then, of course, he was a part of that Raider team that routed the Redskins in Super Bowl 18, 38-9. And as I pointed out, he really had a good comeback, and 1 year he was named Comeback Player of the Year in the National Football League, Heisman Trophy winner out of Stanford University. And then we'll talk with Larry Izzo, linebacker for the New England Patriots. But I got to tell you, what this guy did was play special teams. He came out of Rice University, very intelligent. Matter of fact, graduated with a degree in business. Originally was signed by the Miami Dolphins, but he is somebody that has lit it up when it comes to special teams. So we're ready to crank it up with you on Sports Byline.
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23: Jim Plunkett is sitting across from me, and of course many of you have admired him for a long time because of just the type of player and person that he was. He came back when a lot of people thought that his career was over with, and he came back to go on to become the Super Bowl MVP and Super Bowl number 15 and finish a fine 17-year career. Also was the Heisman Trophy winner out of Stanford. Jim, good to see you again, my friend. How are you?
24: I'm just doing fine, thank you.
23: When you look back on your career in professional football, what is it that means the most to Jim Plunkett? What are the things that you smile about and say, I'm really proud I was a football player?
24: Well, you know, there's a lot of things, really. First of all, you know, the people I've met along the way, my teammates, some of the coaches I've really gotten to know and admire over the years, have become fairly good friends with, and that was certainly a high point in my career. I enjoyed the game. I loved to play. I loved to step out on the field every Sunday and throw the football and call the right play at the right time and come up with a big pass play for a touchdown. I enjoyed all of that. I enjoyed the locker room banter. I basically was raised in the locker room all my life. I've played one sport or another continuously since I was probably around 8 or 9 years old. So the love of the game, the friendships I've made. And as I look back, I wish my career had gone in more of a upward spiral, but that wasn't the case. Had some ups and downs. But I'd have to admit, I think my first year in New England was the most exciting for me. And then after almost being out of football 10 years later, to come back and win that first Super Bowl 15 against the Eagles certainly restored my faith in myself and all the things I had done before me.
23: You mentioned about coming home and playing in Pittsburgh. You came home yourself to the Bay Area, right, where you played at Stanford. What are the pros and cons of something like that?
24: Well, I think it was very difficult for me coming back to San Francisco, wanting to succeed more than ever back in front of my hometown, where I went to school, my family, my friends. I wanted San Francisco to succeed more than anything else in the world, and it somehow just didn't. You know, nothing went right. The harder I worked, the further behind I got, so to speak, and it just wasn't meant to be, I suppose. And then You know, I was released, and it was probably the lowest point in my career, having been a number one draft choice just 8 years earlier to be an outright cut. And but I was fortunate. I was picked up by the Raiders across the bay, didn't have to pack my bags and go somewhere else back east or in the Midwest, and I got to stay at home. And you know, one thing I will say for the Raiders, even though I wasn't in their plans for 2 years, obviously, I didn't play those 2 years, sat on the bench, learned the system, kind of got healed physically and mentally. They welcomed me with open arms, and they were a great bunch of guys to play for, and Mr. Davis gave me an opportunity to, you know, get back my health and once again start for a National Football League team.
23: Yeah, I've always thought that 2 year period where you were on the bench and you had a chance to heal, as you've said, mentally and maybe physically as well, was maybe a lifesaver professionally for Jim Plunkett.
24: No, I don't think there's any doubt about it. I don't think I probably, the first year when they picked me up in 78, I don't think I would have performed too well. But the next year I was ready to go again, but unfortunately they had Kenny Stabler, and that was a tough lineup to crack there. You know, Kenny was a good guy, and he could play very well. But even after the 79 season, they traded him. In 80 to Houston, Dan Pastorini comes in, and shortly after that, I get my opportunity.
23: Yeah. Jim, there was also something about the Raiders situation that I thought was perfect for you, knowing your personality, and that was the fact it was an organization that only cared about one thing, what you did on Sunday on the field. And you take a look at the other projects or players that they brought in that had troubled past and everything, and collectively they were able to play very well. As an atmosphere to play football, to be competitive as you were, was that the most comfortable you've ever been as far as playing football?
24: It was ideal for me. You know, I didn't want to go into a situation like Vermeil had in Philadelphia, say, where it's all regimentation, you know. If you're 10 seconds late, you get fine. You know, that wasn't for me. The Raiders were more relaxed, to say the least, outfit. And, you know, guys would be tramping in at all hours. But, you know, they went in there. When they did come, they came to work. And, you know, they got the job done at practice, got prepared for the game, and played well on Sunday. And there were a lot of great players that Mr. Davis brought in. You know, obviously, Tusack, Lyle Alzado, Bobby Chandler from Buffalo. There were a few others. Cedric Hardman from the 49ers, sure. You know, and he played in that 1981 Super Bowl. Either in other situations where some of these teams gave up on these players, either as players because they felt their years had gone, their best years were behind them, or maybe personality conflicts or what have you, you know, they were able to find a place with the Raiders.
23: Yeah, it's interesting because it must be the Oakland Coliseum, because if you think back to 72, 73, and 74 with the Oakland A's, those guys would fight off the field,
24: right?
23: And they'd be crazy, but once they went across the lines, they were championship ball clubs. What was it that kept that club so cohesive and so successful as a unit when you had so many diverse personalities and crazy characters?
24: Well, I think it was probably Mr. Davis, number one. You know, despite what, you know, some people think of him, you know, he ran a very, very good football organization. And I know it's probably slipped a little bit over the years, but, you know, hopefully they'll get that back soon. But, you know, it starts at the top, as all organizations do. And of course, when I got there, Madden was there. Tom Flores took over the reins. And believe me, I think Coach Flores had some trouble, you know, handling some of these players. It was very difficult. Because, you know, they were a little bit on the wild side, on the edge, so to speak. Sometimes would tend to miss practice or, you know, meetings or what have you. And it was a tough time. But they were all great players, and they all took their job very seriously.
23: Yeah, I was surprised Tom had as much success as he had there, because his personality was really the thing that did not, at least in my mind, right, fit into the Raider mystique and the way they did things. Why was he so successful?
24: Well, I think, you know, he prepared his players well, and I think that's the key to almost any success any football team has, or any sports team in general. When you're prepared, when you step on the field or on the court, if you're prepared, you know what you're supposed to do in any given situation, then you have a better chance of succeeding. And Tom, although he's a quiet guy, every once in a while he'd blow up and get the attention of the players and get them in line and make sure that they don't miss any more meetings and or not be late for practice or what have you. You know, and a few weeks later, it'd start all over again and they'd have to blow up at us again. But it was an ongoing struggle for Coach Flores.
23: And, of course, here was a guy that, you know, was at best a backup in the Raider organization as a quarterback. And I thought that the cerebral approach that a quarterback brings to the game really helped him take in all the personalities and all the aspects of the team and mold them together. Am I correct?
24: I don't know. I think a lot of it had to do with his assistants as well. You know, they, you know, like Sam Bogosian would handle the offensive linemen. Earl Leggett with handling the defensive linemen. Everybody had their role and their group of people that they had to handle and deal with day after day. And I think, say, Chet Franklin with the defensive backs, you know, I think he gained the respect. Charlie Sumner certainly gained the respect of all the defensive players and the offensive players. You know, we were looking for, if we needed the ball back, we would look to Charlie to see what kind of blitz he'd come up with to either get a turnover or force him to punt. It went that way almost year after year.
23: Jim, the last couple of nights, we talked a little bit about celebration, excessive celebration, and also trash-talking in the league. I suppose trash-talking has always been a part of it, but we seem to see or hear more of it. And also, I don't remember when you were playing, at least in the early part of your career, that there was the type of celebration or as much celebration. What's your view of what you see celebration-wise and trash-talking-wise in the NFL?
24: Well, I'm from the old school, and like John Madden says, you know, when you get in the end zone, pretend you've been there before and don't dance and jump around and spike the ball. I guess a spike in the ball right after you score. I mean, if you haven't scored all year, man, that's a darn good thing, and you're pretty excited to be doing it. Trash talk's gone on forever. I don't think that's ever going to change. People get a little weird out there sometimes, and that's what keeps them motivated, keeps them going. Sometimes they like to get in the other guy's head. So, you know, there's nothing, I don't think anything wrong with that. There's nothing you can do about it. But the celebration at the end, especially the excessive celebration, yeah, I can certainly do without.
23: Who were some of the people when you were playing that really had a mouth on them when they got in there and got to you, got in your face or sacked you?
24: Well, it's hard to say. Claude Humphrey was one of them. Dwight White from the Pittsburgh Steelers Iron Curtain. And there were a few others. I just can't think of them right off the top. You got to remember, it's been a long time now. And I got whacked in the head a few times. But, there, you know, there's always somebody, especially if they sack. Oh, well, who's the guy for the Jets?
23: Gastineau.
24: Gastineau, yeah. He was a big, pompous son of a gun. real pain in the butt. But he was a guy, and you talk about excessive celebration that actually hurts you. Like, he'll go in there, make a sack, cause a fumble, and instead of recovering the fumble, he'd be doing his dance. He didn't even know the ball was fumbled. You know, hurts his own team by acting as silly as he did.
23: One of the things I hear from the fans, Jim, when it comes to a celebration is that they'll celebrate over something very, very mundane. Maybe a defensive tackle on the previous play got caught in a trap block, and a guy went for throwing 25 yards, but the next one, the guy falls down in front of him, and the guy gets up like he has just sacked the guy.
24: Right.
23: You know, and I think that really does bother a lot of people.
24: It does, you know, and oftentimes, you know, where's the celebration when you mess up? It's not there. You know, and to, you know, stick in the other guy's face, you know, I don't think that's part of sports.
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23: Let me go back to Super Bowl 15, the one where you beat the Eagles 27-10. If my memory serves me correctly, that was a troublesome year. Didn't your ball club get shut out back-to-back ball games that season?
24: And no.
23: When was that?
24: It was the following year.
23: Following year.
24: Right.
23: Okay, because it was reported that Flores was going to be out and was going to be gone, and I forget who they were talking to be able to, but that team came back together and came again. Are there points during the course of any successful season where teams really have road signs as to what they're going to do? Can they judge the character? Can they judge the type of season they're going to have at different points, different games in the course of a season?
24: Oh, I think that's very difficult. You know, sometimes when you feel the most up is when you get the heck beat out of you. And you don't play well, I think that's very hard to judge. But sometimes when you get on a roll, say, then you kind of sense it and feel it, things are going our way, or vice versa, when things, you know, when everything that happens is, you know, interception or a fumble or a key mistake in a game, you know, it goes both ways. When you sense it is when you're, you know, everything's going right, then you feel that, you know, no matter what the situation is, we're going to find a way to pull it out. On the other hand, when things are going so badly, and you mentioned that year when we did have some back-to-back shutouts, you were just waiting for something wrong to happen.
23: Let me share with you a comment that Joe Montana made on the show. We were talking about effective quarterbacks in the National Football League and what it took. And he had a thought that you have to have a clear mind, you have to have a free mind. Here's how he put it.
5: If you can't go into a game and have your mind be free, you can't keep up with it. There's just no way. I mean, you have to think and react so fast that any little hesitation about, oh, should I do this or shouldn't I, it's already too late, especially for a quarterback. You get to a point where you see guys who start struggling, and they struggle more with their mind than with their body. They get in a slump, and then all of a sudden, oh, I better not throw that, where they would normally throw it. And if you just go up and relax and try to get that out of your mind, then it's easier to get past that point.
23: How long did it take you to become automatic as far as being a quarterback?
24: I've played quarterback almost my entire life, and there are times when, you know, everything's automatic, and there are times when you do struggle, and I think Joe said some things about thinking too much. Once you make a mistake, and if you don't clear your mind of that mistake, you tend to hesitate, and then when you hesitate, you know, you're lost, so to speak. And that, you know, that happens when quarterbacks do get in a slump. But also, on the other hand, I think sometimes not only does your mind have to be free, so to speak, but it also has to, you have to be able to adjust. And when things don't happen on the field like they're drawn up on the chalkboard or on the film you just watched during the week for practice against this particular team, then you have to be able to adjust. And some quarterbacks who don't adjust, who don't make that decision to go somewhere else with the football, usually wind up making mistakes.
23: One of the things I said to Steve Young after he'd won his finally won a Super Bowl and gotten the gorilla off his back, he was on the show, and I said to him, I said, Steve, I'm going to say something, and correct me if I'm wrong, But I said, the greatest advancement you made as a quarterback was that you stopped thinking about your mistakes for three plays later. And he smiled and he says, you know, you're absolutely right. Because he used to internalize it, and it would really hurt him for maybe an entire series after that. How hard is it to give it up? I mean, to give up a mistake or to move beyond it and remember that you've got to be responsible for what happens next?
24: Well, yeah, for some it's harder than others, obviously. And, you know, and sometimes I take it very hard, and sometimes it would carry on during the course of a ball game. But I try to forget it, put it behind me. I can worry about it afterwards, which I do. I think some of the things I, even today when I think about, you know, my best games, worst games, you know, the games that I played the worst that cost us a ball game or a play that cost us is what I think about the most, not the victories so much, but, you know, like in 1982, we were playing the Jets in the Coliseum. They had a 14-0, 10-0 lead at the half. We come back, take a 14-10 lead. They come back 17-14. We're on a final drive, and I throw an interception, and we could have gotten the playoffs in 82. We were in the playoffs, actually, but that cost us, you know, a victory because I made a mistake, and I shouldn't have.
23: When you take a look at quarterbacks who have been successful for a long period of time, who have been effective quarterbacks or outstanding quarterbacks, what consistently do they do?
24: Well, yeah, I think they cut down on mistakes. Everybody makes mistakes, but the few mistakes that you make during the course of a ball game gives you a better chance to win. And number two, that's number one, you know, fewer mistakes. Number two is coming up with a big play when you need it. And, you know, that's easier said than done. But, you know, oftentimes, you know, you're a 3rd and 15 and you've got to come up with a pass play, find a guy who's open, hang on to the ball a little bit longer, or get out of the pocket and give yourself more time for that receiver to get open. You know, that's number two. And being a leader out there, people, you know, and players follow you, you know, by your actions, what you do out there, what they believe you can do out there. And I know that oftentimes when I got in the huddle and it was 3rd and a long situation, you know, I'd tell the guys, give me a little bit more time. And, you know, it's 3rd and 25. We need to get this first down. We have to get a touchdown to win this football game. Give me some more time. And, you know, by gosh, more often than not, they would.
23: One of the things that I heard about you, and I don't want to pick on another quarterback for the Raiders, but it was something that was a criticism of Mark Wilson, was the fact that there wasn't that confidence. If the game was on the line, 30 seconds left to go, you're on your own 10-yard line, that Mark could get the job done. But the one thing I heard consistently from your teammates was that if we were on the 10-yard line, 30 seconds to go, and we had a touchdown, we believed in Jim Plunkett. How does one develop that type of feeling among your teammates? Is it just going out and doing it, or are there little nuances, Jim, that come about from that?
24: Well, I think it's performance, you know, more than anything else. But it's also getting on your teammates. And oftentimes you can see it in the huddle when they look up and look you right in the eye, because they want to, you know, they want to see what's in your eyes as well. And so oftentimes, you know, it's performance, but it's also getting out there and saying things with a command, an authority that, you know, that gets them motivated as well.
23: How long did it take you to get comfortable with just the sheer speed of the game at the pro level?
24: Well, you know, it's a different football game. Defenses are different for a quarterback. You've got to learn these, you know, what's going on in front of you, much more so than you did in college. So that's one thing that's a little bit different to get a handle on. And yeah, you're right. In college, you played against kids who, you know, they had some good players, but, you know, maybe out of the 11 players on defense, 7 of them were A players and then B players. You know, NFL, your starters are going to be damn good players, and, you know, they're going to be able to react. So if you're late with the ball, they're going to pick it off or knock it down, so you've got to learn to get the ball there quicker. And your own receivers, sometimes if you hold on to the ball too long, you throw it out there, you can't reach them.
23: One of the other great debates we've had, Jim, and I'd like to get a pro athlete's view on this, is that when an athlete goes out of the lineup with an injury, such as a quarterback in a key position, even if the team seems to be playing very well, there's always the unwritten rule that you can't lose your position because of injury. Is that necessarily something that should be adhered to if the team is playing pretty well?
24: Not 100%. You know, every situation should be looked at individually. But I think most of the time, if the player was playing well before he got hurt, I think he should be given the opportunity to have his job back.
23: Jim, one of the things that was nice about when you played was the fact that there was continuity. You knew you were going to have players for a long period of time.
24: Right.
23: But yet with free agency and salary caps and those sort of things, how hard is it to get continuity now in professional football, which is important, I think?
24: Oh, it certainly is. You want to know who you're going to line up next to every game and for how many years, but it's not the case anymore with free agency and salary cap situations. it changes ever so quickly. For those teams who are able to keep certain players for a length of time, you know, they're more power to them because they're going to be a better football team. But, you know, players, if they have an opportunity to sign with another football team, maybe closer to home, maybe more money, maybe where they've always wanted to play all their lives, it's tough to keep them.
23: Yeah. I also think it's probably most crucial in areas like offensive line where you've got to have that block of five guys up there knowing what the guy to his right and to his left is going to do. And if you lose somebody out of there, you break that continuity. Whereas I think with a running back or maybe with a wide receiver, you can develop that a lot quicker. Am I right?
24: I think so. You know, especially offensive line, have to work as a unit. You have to get a feel for one another. You have to, people have certain, you know, little codes in the offensive line that, if they need help, you know, they'll yell something out and the guy will be able to step down and take him. Whereas if a new guy's there, he's not going to recognize this right away. And it takes a while to build that continuity, that feeling of being a unit.
23: Knowing that you love this game because of the competitiveness and the camaraderie and the relationships in the locker room and everything, you and I were talking during a break about whether you'd enjoy playing today. Would you enjoy playing as much as when you did?
24: Oh, I think I would, because I enjoy the game of football. I think so. I would miss some of the other things. football has become so serious, so money-oriented, such big business that the game has changed. You could not have a team of Matusaks and Alzados and Hendrixes and Lester Hayes playing on any one given team. I mean, it would create havoc. The poor coach would be pulling his hair out in today's game, or they'd just be let go, actually, by the coach. I think I'm probably looking at it from, you know, having played a few years back. You know, to me, some of the fun has been taken out of the game. But, you know, that changes happen, and it's become a more serious game. People look at it differently. The player has changed. The money's greater. And, I think I would have enjoyed playing. I know I would enjoy playing back, you know, 10, 15 years ago than today.
23: What's the biggest misconception about Al Davis? We always hear a lot about him, but you're a guy, you were a player, you played for him.
24: Number one, he takes care of his players. He's hard-nosed, but the only thing he cares about is winning football games, and that's eluded him over the last few years, unfortunately, but, I'm confident that he'll get that back. But, I like him. You know, he's taking care of me and everybody I know who's performed for him, and he's been great for football.
23: Jim, I want to thank you for your friendship over the years. We go back a long time.
24: We do.
23: The early 70s.
24: Back to Boston.
23: Thank you very much. Come back in and join us anytime, and I look forward to continuing our friendship. Thank you, Jim.
24: Well, thank you, Ron.
23: Jim Plunkett, a former quarterback with not only the New England Patriots, but, of course, he was the MVP of Super Bowl number 15 when he was with the Raiders and was the Heisman Trophy winner out of Stanford. We'll take a break, come back. We continue with more of you and Sports Byline.
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15: Larry Izzo joins us on Sports Byline, fine linebacker and special teams player. Larry, I saw in the bio that you and Warrick Dunn had taken part in an NFL-sponsored USO tour to visit the troops overseas. Where did you go?
11: Well, I had the pleasure and the honor of going over to visit with our troops. We started the trip in Kuwait. We made a stop in Qatar, and then we flew to Bagram in Afghanistan for a few days, where we opened the Pat Tillman Center there at the base. And then after that, we flew back to Qatar for another day, and then went into Iraq for 3 days, where we visited troops at Camp Victory and then also in the Green Zone. So it was an amazing trip. I was honored to go. And it was great to go there with Warrick and be able to thank our troops for all the service that they're doing for us.
15: You and I mirrored itineraries. I just got back from Afghanistan. Boy, that Bagram is a beautiful place, isn't it?
11: It really is, but they made us feel like home there. You know, we met with some great people and really enjoyed that part of the trip. Opening the Pat Tillman Center was definitely an honor to be a part of that, and I definitely was amazed with the mountains there in Afghanistan. I wasn't expecting that, but had a chance to ride in a Black Hawk on a couple of occasions to some forward operating bases. We went to Camp Salerno and I think another one in Khalst. So those were definitely a once-in-a-lifetime opportunity to ride those Blackhawks.
15: Yeah, Larry, I went up to Fob Tillman, which is where Pat was, up on the Pakistan-Afghanistan border with the 200 men that were up there. And, of course, the Pat Tillman Center is right off the flight line there, as you know. And one of the things I think that caught my attention was the fact that there's an awful lot of landmines around. I'm in the C-130. Being a pilot, Larry, you'll love this story. We're coming back and we're leaving out of Bagram. And I'm in the 130, and I'm on the headset, and I notice at the end of the runway there are some people out in the dirt with sticks. So I push the talkback button to the captain before we take off, and I said, "What are they doing?" He laughed. He said, "Well, we're going to elongate the runway here at Bagram, and they're out there looking for landmines." I said, "I don't think that is the job I want to have."
11: Not at all. Definitely don't want to be doing that job there.
15: Larry, let me ask you a question. Since I was in Iraq as well, and I was up at Mosul doing my show, and it was 135 degrees. We were outside. I saw these troops come in with their vests on, dead tired and everything. What impression did you come away with these young men that are fighting, and women as well, that are over there? Because, I mean, they use the terminology go to battle each week in the NFL, but what is it that you and Warrick kind of came away from through that experience that maybe altered or enhanced your view of life in general?
11: Well, I definitely was just very impressed with the amount of pride that just every soldier took in their job, whether or not they were coming out from the field, going out, on patrol, or if they were working in the garages, working on the Hummers. Just everybody we met took an incredible amount of pride in the job that they were doing. They were very proud about what they were over there doing and the impact that they were able to have for both the Iraqi people and also when we were in Afghanistan. They just definitely impressed me with
12: the quality of servicemen and women that they are. I think as Americans we should all be proud of the job that they do, how they represent us overseas, and they're doing a job that, you know, they're away from home, they're away from their families, and yet they all seem to really be proud about what they were over there to do, the job that they had been given.
1: I went into the motor pool one day there in Mosul, and as I, because I like to go out and just kind of talk to the troops, and I saw underneath a Humvee, there was a little person, there was a person on there laying on the rocks working on it, and I asked them to come out, Larry, and what came out was a little gal from the Michigan who had been in Iraq two tours and weighed maybe 90 pounds, and she was their top mechanic there, and we talked, and I mean, it's 135 degrees, and she's laying on rocks there, Larry. I mean,
12: oh, man.
1: That's what blew me away. That part of the world is so different. You and I have both traveled, but I don't think, if you had to describe the Middle East and that part of the world, how would you describe it to people?
12: It's definitely, well, you were there, it was definitely hot, I'm sure. I was there early April, and so the heat hadn't come yet, but
1: That gives new meaning to desert, doesn't it?
12: As far as Iraq, I, you know, flying over Baghdad was, you know, somewhat, it was a lot bigger of a city than I had envisioned. And it was a lot, you know, it reminded me in some ways of some cities that we have here in America. Then you compare that to the Afghanistan, which was, you know, the most rugged terrain that I've ever seen.
1: Mm-hmm.
12: You know, it'd be like flying, you know, over the Rocky Mountains and just seeing all the little villages.
1: And a lot of green in the valleys, too. Did you notice that as well?
12: Yes, definitely a lot of the green in the valleys and all the little roads that were once dirt roads that, you know, we were told that, you know, that our soldiers and our engineers are turning into paved roads for the Afghani people, just the hospitals that they're building, the schools that they're building, just the job that they're doing over there for those people, it's amazing. And not many people here probably have an appreciation because they don't see it the way we saw it.
1: Larry Izzo is with us here on Sports Byline. Larry, before I talk football, I like it when I have a chance to talk to people in sports about the real world. And you went to Rice University, well-respected university, graduated with a degree in business. And I'm just wondering, with having a degree like that and that type of study course, what type of understanding does it give you about the business of sports that maybe somebody that didn't go down that curriculum would not have?
12: Well, I think that just from playing in the NFL, you realize how much of a business it is, whether or not, you know, how business comes into decisions that are made as far as personnel, whether or not you can keep a guy just based on his salary. Sometimes, you know, fans are upset that they, you know, their favorite player goes to another team, not understanding just the economics of those decisions that are either made by the individual player, whether he takes more money to leave for another team or the team not being able to afford him. That's one thing. And here in New England, I'm constantly amazed at the business savvy of our organization with Robert Kraft and all the ways that he's able to generate revenue for his organization, whether or not it's local advertising, local media, selling sponsorships. There's a lot that goes into it, and it's just not about the, you know, it is about the game on the field, but, you know, running an NFL organization, there's so many different factors that can go into that to make an organization successful.
1: Does it also help you understand that football is a depletion business, meaning that it is a talent, but also that talent gets depleted and you better be prepared for the day it's all gone?
12: Absolutely, absolutely. Yeah, and one other thing is everybody's replaceable, you know.
1: Yeah.
12: They're playing in this league, you have 53 guys on the roster, but, you know, you have to, the first thing you better realize is that you're expendable, you're replaceable. There's very few players that are irreplaceable. You know, the Tom Brady's of the world, the Richard Seymour's, Rodney Harrison's for our team. Those guys are irreplaceable, but then there's, you know, the majority of the guys on the team, if you don't get the job done, someone else can step right in and get it done also. So you should appreciate, you know, the opportunity that you have,
13: you know, to be on an NFL roster and hopefully take advantage of it.
1: Are you surprised that you've been able to play double-digit years in professional football?
13: Yeah, I'm coming out of Rice as an undrafted free agent, you know, if you had asked me if I thought I could play 11 years, I would have probably, you know, looked at you like you were crazy. But fortunately, I've, stayed healthy. I've been productive. And this is a production business. If you produce, you're going to stick around. If you stay healthy, you're going to stick around, or at least you're going to give yourself a chance to stick around. And then coming from Miami to New England, being on some championship teams, it's just been an amazing experience for me. But it all starts with, number one, getting that opportunity, and then being healthy and producing.
1: But, Larry, I think one of the reasons for your success and longevity is the fact that you have picked a role that you feel comfortable in, and you longevity is the fact that you have picked a role that you feel comfortable in, and you understand what that role is. Am I right in that observation?
13: Absolutely.

0: the role of being a special teams player. Steve Tasker was with us recently, and he said to me, Larry, that you have to have a good understanding of being a special teams player. Can you explain what that understanding is to you about that, that position, that responsibility?
1: Well, I think it's very important for players that are playing in the kicking game to understand how much impact that they can have on their team's success, whether or not they are successful or whether or not they aren't. You know, so much field position is determined on each and every special teams play, a punt return, a kickoff, kickoff return. All those plays can change games, whether or not, you know, you're just shifting field position or you get a big momentum-changing play. So that's the first thing that people need to understand. You're not just out there covering a kick, just taking up space. You're going out and you're trying to help your team win, and this very play that you're going down there running out on a kickoff, that could be the biggest play of the game. And I learned that at a very, you know, early stage in my career, and I find the guys that understand that are the ones that usually stick around the longest.
0: Larry, one of the things that I know about successful players at any position, at some point in the conversation I've had with them, they always talk about breaking down film, looking at film. Now, I understand that about a wide receiver in the battle with the defensive back. I understand that maybe with a running back and the defense as well. But tell me what you look for when you look at film. What are you looking for as a special teams player? Because I've never heard anybody talk to me about what you guys are looking for to make it effective.
1: Just like any other any linebacker would look at the offensive film to get his reads on what kind of plays the offense is running, I look at, as a kickoff cover guy, I look at the returns that the teams are running, and you can get some keys that might help you anticipate what you should do in a certain situation, and then whether or not I'm watching a specific player that I might be blocking to help me determine the best way to block this person. Is he bigger and slower, so do I need to, you know, use my quickness against them, or do I try to overpower them? So those kinds of things you can pick up in film study, and I'm a very heavy film studier, but also you don't want to overanalyze things, and sometimes I find myself, you know, watching too much film, and when I do that, I just go back to the basics, because it comes down to just playing football. And all the film study can help you anticipate things, but when you're really in the play, it comes down to instincts. Film study will help a little bit with the preparation, but it will come down to what will help you make that play is just playing the game that you've been playing your whole life. And that's definitely something I think is, film study is important, but there are guys that don't watch any film that are dang good special teams players.
0: Well, one of the things that I would think, Larry, also is the fact that you are a special teams player. You know that, but other people on the special teams are guys that are either trying to make the team, but they play other positions, or they happen to be a wide receiver that is on the special teams for one particular reason or another. I would think that that would make it a little bit easier for you, because you're only focusing on contributing particularly in one distinct area. Am I correct?
1: Well, I found that it's given me an edge, but those guys that are usually the wide receivers that are in the kicking game, those guys are a lot faster than me, so things kind of balance out there with my extra film study versus their probably better overall athletic ability. But, you know, I talked to Zach Thomas a lot when we were playing together in Miami, and he was a big film study guy, and one thing that I found is when I watch more film going into a game, I feel more confident. And, you know, you can play with a lot more aggressively when you're confident in what you're doing. And guys, if they don't watch film and they go into the game not really sure, well, if this guy does this, I'm going to do that, then they're not really confident and they're not going to be aggressive. And like I said, when you're playing on the field, it comes down to just, you know, using instincts, being aggressive, and you never want to do anything that's going to take away that aggressiveness.
0: Larry, as always, thank you. Take care. Come back and visit with us on Sports Byline.
1: Okay, thank you.
0: Larry Izzo, we continue with America's Sports Talk Show.
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5: Certainly hope you enjoyed the hour as Jim Plunkett, the former Heisman Trophy winner and also MVP of one of the two Super Bowls that he played in with the Raiders with us. And then right after that, New England Patriots linebacker and very special teams player Larry Izzo. 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Win every battle with the EA Sports Skill Stick. 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So experience the most realistic hockey video game ever created with EA Sports NHL. I'm Ron Barr. Good to have you with us. Nice to have you on America's Sports Talk Show.

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1: News this hour from Town Hall. I'm Ron Taylor. Ukrainian President Zelensky visited Serbia for talks with its president.
2: It's been 8 years since a Ukrainian president visited Serbia and held talks with Serbian President Alexander Vucic. This visit came as Russia attacks Kiev and its surrounding region, where at least four people were killed, including a child. Zelensky said deliveries of Patriot air defense interceptors had slowed and that the U.S. has agreed to let Ukraine manufacture Patriot systems, but bureaucracy is slowing the process of obtaining licenses. I'm Rika and Garcia.
1: That polling miss in the Senate Democratic Michigan primary may have revealed a huge problem.
3: Polls dramatically underestimated Abdul El-Sayed's performance among non-college whites in the Michigan Senate primary, predicting a 30-point lead where he barely won by 5 points, exposing systemic polling flaws. Expert Scott Rasmussen attributes this to overrepresentation of overeducated postgrads eager to respond to polls, combined with the unpredictability of turnout in high-stakes primaries. Ken Lorman reporting.
1: Vice President J.D. Vance is out with a new book focusing on his faith and says he's learned a lot about Christian growth over the years.
4: You have to work at it. And there's a way in which the practice of the faith forms you in the right way. There's a way in which, you know, participating in the sacraments and praying and actually going to confession and doing all these things, they slowly have this miraculous effect on a person.
1: Iran has issued dramatic new demands around the reopening of the Strait of Hormuz. Oman says talks to manage the strait between it and Iran are continuing. Meanwhile, the United Arab Emirates said on Saturday that an Iranian missile targeted one of its ships that's owned by Abu Dhabi's state-run ADNOC oil company. No casualties reported. News and analysis at townhall.com.
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1: A controversial name change has angered over a million Californians.
6: More than 1.3 million people in the Golden State signed petitions to place Proposition 39 on the November ballot. Supporters say the state's attorney general has rewritten the voter guide language, changing a description of voter ID and citizenship verification requirements into wording that says citizens would be barred from voting without government-issued IDs. Critics call the move misleading and politically motivated. Ken Lorman reporting.
1: Legal activists and Elon Musk's AI company are challenging the authority of private groups to sue to enforce several major federal laws. They argue that enforcement powers belong primarily to the president and federal agencies, a position backed by the Trump administration. The cold issue could reach a Supreme Court that has recently expanded executive authority. You'll find breaking news and analysis at townhall.com. Dr. Anthony Fauci invoked the Fifth Amendment 111 times last week rather than answer senators' questions. The Senate Committee on Homeland Security voted 8-5 to hold Fauci in contempt of Congress. On the Salem News program this week on Capitol Hill with Tony Perkins, Florida Senator Rick Scott says he thinks Fauci's giant ego was the reason he refused to answer any questions.
7: I think it starts right there because I think he has such contempt for us because he's Anthony Fauci. I mean, he knows Jake Tapper. He knows Dana Bash. He knows all these celebrities. Like, how could we, mere mortals, ask the emperor a question? I mean, he's above it. He's Anthony Fauci.
1: The largest reservoir in the United States has plummeted to its lowest water level since it was created some 90 years ago. Federal data shows Lake Mead fell Friday to a level just below the prior record low set in July 2022, another sign of the crisis plague in the Colorado River. More on these stories at townhall.com.
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14: And good to have you with us for this hour of America's sports talk show, Sports Byline. 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And also, if you can't listen to them live, but you'd like to listen to a particular program at your leisure, all you have to do is sign up absolutely free for our podcast, and you can have your favorite program on the Sports Byline Network sent to you. Spencer Tillman's going to kick off this hour of Sports Byline. I've known Spencer since his playing days with the San Francisco 49ers when he won a Super Bowl championship with Bill Walsh and the Niners, and he went on to finish a very strong 8-year career. He wasn't one of those real star players, even though he came out of the University of Oklahoma as an All-American player and was on the 1985 National Championship team when it defeated Penn State 25-10 in the Orange Bowl. But he is very, very smart. He found a way to be able to help out his team. He was a captain for the San Francisco 49ers, and now he has moved on beyond his 8-year playing career into the journalism field. And actually, he got his bachelor's degree in journalism, and so he just parlayed that into a career afterwards. And now, of course, with CBS Sports, you see him as a studio analyst for College Football Today. And then right after that, Jeremy White is going to be with us. He is the son of NFL Hall of Famer Reggie White, and he has authored the book called In His Shadow, Growing Up with Reggie White. And as you know, Reggie died suddenly at the age of 43 in 2004 from a heart arrhythmia. And this book reveals details about the experience of growing up as the son of the former Philadelphia Eagles and Green Bay Packers defensive star. It's a wonderful book, and you're going to enjoy it. So we're ready to crank it up with Spencer Tillman when we continue on Sports Byline.
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14: Spencer Tillman joining us here in the studio on Sports Byline. I've known Spencer since his playing days in the National Football League with the San Francisco 49ers, and if you take a look on his hand, you'll see that he is sporting a Super Bowl championship ring, which he got when he was with the 49ers, 8 years in the NFL after being an All-American out of the University of Oklahoma. When people see that ring, what is the first thing they ask you?
23: Whether or not I'm a pimp. I know that's terrible. Only with Ron Barr can I get away with saying that, though, because you know I'm anything but that. But that's usually they just want to know if I got it from like a pawn shop or something. No, they just, you know, they're attracted by it. It's the size of it. It's kind of gaudy. It catches their attention right away.
14: What sense does it give you wearing it?
23: What sense does it give me wearing it? I think relationships more than anything else. It has nothing to do with the glitter and the shine, Ron. That's not what it's all about. It's all about the relationships that can't be replaced, the players that you went to bat with and sweated with and went to training camp with, and all of these years later still remain in contact with many of them.
14: I might point out to people, when I've been with Spencer and he's wearing his Super Bowl championship ring, people will ask to see it. He takes it off and he lets them not only look at it but put it on their hand. And I asked Spencer one time, why do you do that? He said, because I haven't given it to anybody who I don't think I can outrun.
23: That's right. There's an evaluation process that's going on. You size them up in real time, Ron. 5'11", 205, it's not coming off. if they resemble a running back, I'm keeping it on my finger.
14: Take me through the season that you got that championship ring for.
23: It was a great season. 89 was a year where it was the 90 Super Bowl, but the 89 season. It was a great year. We had a lot of turmoil, a lot of things going on. Joe Montana obviously was our great quarterback. Jerry Rice, John Taylor, Roger Craig, all of the names that are synonymous with greatness in the San Francisco 49er organization. I think the thing I remember most about that was actually not so much what happened between the white lines. It was after we won the Super Bowl that particular year. Edward DeBartolo Jr., our owner, took us all to Kauai. And I'm not sure, were you on that trip? Did you go? Did you make that with us?
14: No, I didn't make that. I wasn't available. Actually, I had been invited on it, and I just couldn't make that one. I had made some of the other trips, but
23: yeah.
14: What is it that you remember about the party? Because that was the last time I think the NFL allowed something like that to happen, because then they considered it to be an extra benefit, and it went counted toward the salary cap.
23: Which kind of relates to what I remember most about it. I mean, Edward DeBartolo Jr., as was his way, came by our individual little chalets, our little places, and gave our wives or significant others, whoever was with us, a gift, and it was a quite sizable gift. And he just says, go on the island, shop, do it as you will. And I never forgot that, because it's one thing for the players to be rewarded for their efforts, which was easy to do when you're playing for Edward DeBartolo Jr., but to give our wives, who obviously in themselves had given up a great deal as well, to allow us to engage in such a crazy activity as football.
0: I'm smiling and almost laughing because I think of the bad precedent it sets for, you know, the wives say, honey, remember what Eddie gave me?
23: That's right. That's right. And the kids remember it, too, because, you know, our Christmas parties were great, too. So the kids don't forget that stuff either. I've got a 19-year-old now that is at the University of Oklahoma, and she has all her little silver dollar coins and all the pictures that she took with DeBartolo and the rest of the clan there. So, yeah, it's great years.
0: When you think back about that season, you know, everybody uses the kind of the cliches about going to war, going to battle, all of that stuff. There is something about the camaraderie aspect of professional sports, and particularly professional football, and I have never been able to put my finger on it. Maybe you can help me out a little bit.
23: I think what it is, Ron, is people are exposed. You know, the old expression, familiarity breeds contempt. I think to some degree that's true in sport, but what also happens is you get to see people at their weakest moments. For men, in a physical weakness, whether you just got beaten by another player across from you, you're completely exposed. So much of our culture is about avoidance ideology. You know, that is, avoid the embarrassment, avoid the wrinkles, avoid whatever it is that we've deemed socially unacceptable or not the preferred outcome. And I think what happens in professional sports in particular, you're totally exposed. When you make a mistake, you're in a room with 54 of your other closest guys. You're being admonished, encouraged, whatever the case may be, in front of coaches. You're exposed. And the shields are down in that context, and so you have nothing to hide. And I think what over time happens is you develop a kindred spirit, and that's something that you can't get anywhere else, in my opinion.
0: One of the things I've always asked outstanding athletes, and I'd like to get your perspective on this, and I remember talking to Michael Jordan about it. I asked him about the greatest motivation for any pro athlete, but particularly for him. And we talked about the fear of failure. What is it about the fear of failure? While we all do have failure in our lives and business and relationships and everything, what is it about the fear of failure in sports that makes it such a strong driving force?
23: Well, that's a great question. And again, I can't speak with any degree of empathy from a position of a Michael Jordan. I'm not even in that category remotely. I can tell you what it is from a human standpoint and a guy who did play professional football for a number of years. I think in our culture, when you have this socially accepted standard for what is excellent, and then you're not able to attain it for whatever reason, you lack physical ability, or maybe that guy across from you has that much more ability than you do. I think there's a socially accepted standard that's out there. And when you can't reach that standard, I think there's something inside of you that feels incomplete. So I think for the professional athlete, it's reaching that standard internally. It's not about outside necessarily, but what has been deemed acceptable, whether it's that reaching that 1,000-yard mark from a running back, which for years was the benchmark, if it was getting a block and certain protection, if it was an offensive tackle, beating that speed rusher off the end. If you could not do that, you ran the risk of becoming famous or known more for your weaknesses than you did your strengths. And I think for most athletes, that is the kiss of death. You want to be known for what you do best. And I think the fear of that title is what really makes you drive to be the best you can be.
0: What are the variants of what you saw, how players dealt with that fear of failure?
23: The variants as well. I've seen some of them fail miserably in that they, it's a tragic situation, but you know, sports fans will recall Jeff Alm, who took his own life. It was mitigating circumstances outside of that. But I think what happens is you have players who get involved in drugs, alcohol, steroids to fill that void for whatever lack of physical competency is there or maybe missing. And they think they can make it up there, but they pay an ultimate price on the back end of it. We've seen players who've lost lives as a result of that. Yeah, there are some players that have gotten away with that, the use of illegal drugs, steroids. But I think that it's a shame because ultimately, Ron, the one person you cannot fool is yourself, and you'll always know that. And what tends to happen is athletes get involved in projection. And this is a dynamic that I used to see all the time in locker rooms. Let's say, for example, where a player was not necessarily committed to the person in their life, and they may have been conversation about that. Well, they never could subsequently trust anybody else in their lives because you're only able to trust someone to the degree that you know you're able to keep that level of trust. And what happens is you project on other people that distrust. So you never could trust your spouse or if it was your girlfriend or whoever it was. Whomever it was. So that was problematic, and I saw some of that go on.
0: The other thing I find interesting is that fear of failure, one, it is a personal disappointment, or is the fact that you let down people that you play with?
23: Well, a good question. I think it's a part both. I think when you are in a team situation, the fact that you have let down other players who have sweated, who have committed themselves to success as much as you have, you've let them down. I think that goes a long way to determine why we feel the way we do when we quote-unquote fail. So I think being other-directed, and it's kind of a maybe an indictment that we're so impacted in that way that other-directed people feel the way they do when they fail and come up short.
0: You know what's interesting is that a running back will fumble the ball, probably not very often, or they won't be in professional football. A lineman will miss a block, but probably the person that you see failure the greatest with is the place kicker.
23: Yeah.
0: And yet they seem to be the ones, I talked to Jan Stenerud about this, and Morten Andersen about this, but they seem to be the ones that are the best balanced. Why do you think that is?
23: I don't know. I found kickers to be actually peculiar people. I think, and that's the most politically correct word I can come up with right now. I think what tends to happen is they operate on an island. And whereas the running back, even if he fumbles the ball, he can go back out there the next series and redeem himself. And we've seen that happen time and time again. But the kicker will not get nearly as many times to redeem themselves, at least quick enough. It's not to suggest you won't have more than one or two times in the course of a game to kick the winning field goal, but the chances, the space between those opportunities are much wider. And I think there's much, much more focus on that player in that given situation. And I think, you know, like they say, a steady drip will wear a hole in a rock. And that steady focus is what really breaks down even some of the strongest souls.
0: One of the people in sports I respect is Trevor Hoffman, the closer for the San Diego Padres. And I asked him, what's the greatest asset a closer can have? And he told me the same thing that Darryl Green told me. He said a short memory.
23: Yeah, absolutely. And I agree with that 100%. And whether you're a running back who's fumbled the football, who needs to get his head back in the game, or you're a broadcaster that didn't have a particularly good segment, or maybe you botched a name or something, once it's out there, it's out there. And it reminds me of what my mom used to tell me all the time. It really doesn't matter what happens to you. It's how you respond to it. And that's cliche, but it is so very true. The people that are able to put those bad things behind them and move forward anyway really exemplify what courage is all about. Because the definition of courage, Ron, an old coach told me years ago, it's not the absence of fear. It's the acceptance of fear is there, but yet the ability to move on despite it.
0: We got 30 seconds before we have to break. Which was greater, the joy of victory or the pain of defeat?
23: I think the joy of victory is always greater, particularly when there's a selfless aspect involved in it. It's one thing to achieve the individual award, but when you do it as a team, there's nothing greater than a team victory.
0: How long did it take you to get over a loss?
23: The longest one, probably maybe a year. That was a tough one. That was when we lost that dreaded game against Buffalo, the largest come-from-behind victory ever in NFL history in a playoff situation.
0: We'll talk about that with Spencer Tillman, 8 years in the National Football League, now fine broadcaster for CBS doing their college football in-studio program. We'll take a quick break, come back on the other side as we continue across the country and around the world with you on Sports Byline.
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0: Spencer Tillman is with us on Sports Byline, the former NFL running back, All-American out of the University of Oklahoma. Let me talk to you about coaches for just a second. Coaches always seem to have, or at least make, a deep impression on players. Maybe it's because of the age that they are. Maybe high school coach, maybe it's a college coach, maybe even an NFL coach. What is it about the player-coach relationship that makes that so emphatic?
23: Well, I think part of it is, and I think you hit it right on the head, Ron, it's where the player is at that time. They're impressionable. They're at that age where, although they may be 21 and bulletproof, at least in a metaphorical sense, you know, that is that they're mature beyond what they probably think they are. I think what happens is you have this convergence of a coach who actually has something to say and has coached players that preceded that particular player. And so that comment is born out of wisdom. It's born out of seeing players that preceded that player fail or succeed. And so there is a tremendous amount of confidence that coaches tend to communicate with after that experience has been a part of it. So I think the player intuitively senses that, and they know that, hey, look, this guy or this gal knows what she's talking about, as the case may be. So I think for me, that definitely was Barry Switzer. He communicated with a style that was unique, full of confidence, and it was, I think, unprecedented for the time.
0: I also think that if anybody knows anything about Barry Switzer's background, they know that he came from kind of a troubled background. Yeah. Do you think that helped him relate to players, and maybe even particularly the minority players?
23: Oh, absolutely, and he'll tell you straight away that being able to identify growing up in Crossett, Arkansas, being around families that didn't have great deal at all. I mean, my mom grew up in Arkansas right down the road from where Barry Switzer's family was raised, and they were known in that family. And that term bootlegger was not something that was just extracted from nowhere. That had some substance to it. And so the Switzer family was known. I think Barry, his ability to connect with the African-American player in particular was one of empathy. It was not some kind of situation where you speculate or you assume that their situation is tough, and so you try to come up with methodologies and phraseologies that will touch with that player. No, it was born from a place of empathy. He really lived that life. And so it was easy for him to talk to players, and they sense that intuitive, like a dog knows when you're scared of them or not, and they'll bite you. But Barry was able to communicate in a very unique way.
0: Is it true you used to babysit his kids?
23: Oh yeah, Doug, Kathy, you got a great memory. Are you? I don't know where you heard that from, but Doug, Kathy, and Greg, and one of the greatest compliments that Barry ever paid me was how well I took care of Doug, Kathy, and Greg when we were raising them, when he was raising them. So I counted that as a great privilege at Oklahoma. Because Joe Washington was the only other player he let babysit the kids. So that was something special.
0: Let's move forward to the National Football League. You played with the San Francisco 49ers. You and I had the opportunity to sit down and have a meal with Bill Walsh. I looked across the table at you, and I looked as you were watching Bill. What was it that you see in that man? Because here is another man that touched you very deeply.
23: Yeah. Let's see if I can get through this one. What I saw in Bill and what I feel when I speak to Bill is passion. I see the quintessential perfectionist, someone who had a unique ability, whether it was God-given or developed. It was special to see him operate in the context of his specialty, which was designing plays and communicating truths of the game to people like Joe Montana and great players like Ronnie Lott and so forth and so on. And a lot of people believe he didn't necessarily have a lot to say on the defensive side of the ball, but by extension of being a great offensive mind, you have a great deal to say about what's going on the defensive side of the ball based on observation. So when I look at Bill Walsh, I see a guy who has tremendous depth, tremendous insight, and a lot to give beyond. He's taught me so much more about leadership, Ron. It's been unbelievable. As a matter of fact, the book I wrote, Scoring in the Red Zone, was really born out of an approach that he gave me from observation, just watching him operate as a person. And he continues to touch and impact my life all these years later.
0: One of the questions that you asked him at lunch was about his background, and I really sensed that the answer he gave you great insight as to why he was the way he was, why he was able to motivate players, why he was able to manage a team so very, very well. And the irony, because I did not know the background completely on Bill either, is it was very similar to Barry Switzer, in that Bill came out of Los Angeles, out of a community that was a mixed community,
23: right.
0: And so therefore there were no labels. It was accepting everybody around you as an equal.
23: And you remember what he talked about in that conversation? He says, we didn't know we were poor. We didn't know. We turned around and everybody had the same thing that we had. So as far as he was concerned, we were all on the same level. And so there was no disparity in terms of treatment from one group to the next group. And that's what you learn to respect from a coach. And again, I think that's why he was so effective as a communicator, because again, an athlete, particularly a minority athlete, and we can sit here and major on this subject, but it's so important for people to understand that many of these African-American players who you see with all of the bravado, all of the false sense of pride, it's really coming from a place of weakness. And so for a coach to grow up in an environment, irrespective if it was African-American, just so long as it was diverse and full of people who looked, walked, talked, and were different, but yet the same in terms of their economic status in life, everybody was playing on the same playing field. So that authenticity in terms of communication comes across. And so you know it intuitively, instinctively. And all of a sudden, when you run into a Bill Walsh, I don't care what his resume looks like, your shields come down. Because all of a sudden, you sense instinctively that that guy, he resonates with me. He feels me. I feel him.
0: Are you surprised that Barry Switzer and Bill Walsh have that same similarity?
23: Great question, because some people would suggest that they're polar opposites in a lot of ways. But I think that there are more than one ways, and I hope I don't offend the PETA folks out there, but there's more than one way to skin a cat, as they say, in the Deep South. I think that the key is being able to find the message that resonates. And back in journalism school, we were always taught that the onus to communicate the message is always on the shoulder of the person to be communicated. So if I've got something I want to communicate, if you're Barry Switzer and I want to teach you how to block, it was up to me as the coach to communicate that in a way to you that you would receive it and then get the results desired. A lot of times coaches make the mistake of trying to suggest that all styles will fit every player, or one singular style, rather, will fit all players. And that's not the case. Some people's language is not the same. Some people are going to learn more from observation than you sitting down and instructing them. And some people won't be able to read it, but if you listen to it and you tell them the right way, they'll get it done. So it was really about tapping into that.
0: I think it's fair to say that we would not have the number of black coaches in the National Football League as head coaches if it were not for Bill Walsh. And as we talked about how he established the minority coaching system, when everybody else in the National Football League either didn't have the time or the desire to do it, a lot of coaches owe a lot of great gratitude to Bill Walsh.
23: Yeah, and you remember in the conversation, he didn't really phrase it this way, but I was reading so much into what he was saying, not trying to shape his words, but just trying to figure out what would have been had it not been for people like Bill Walsh. There was an old story I read in a book of thoughts, and it was Reinhold Niebuhr wrote his book, Immoral Man, Moral Society, and there was a phrase in it, Ron, that says, privileged groups rarely give up or share privileges without great and strong resistance. And so the motivation to do what he did came from a place. And if you remember in our conversation, he said that not all the other owners were anxious about being a part of that kind of bringing in of those minority coaches. So, but for the presence of a Bill Walsh, where would we be? And that's troubling, but yet it's it gives you some insight into how things work.
0: And I really think it goes back to the fact that his roots were inclusive instead of exclusive when he grew up in the neighborhood. As he said, he went into some homes in which they didn't even speak English, but nobody really thought anything of it. And I think, and you and I talked about this on the car on the way up, I think Bill had a system, and he didn't care whether you were a player that had great talent or not. It's whether you made the system successful or not.
23: That's right. And again, I think that that's what's really missing today. There's so much individual bravado out there that players – They believe that they'll trump a system. And really, we've seen Bill Walsh over the years take average players and turn them into what many people would call great players. And as a matter of fact, you'll have to share the story of who, in his opinion, was the greatest quarterback in terms of raw potential he ever coached. And some people would think right off the bat it was Joe Montana or Steve Young, and not the case.
0: Yeah, I mentioned it at lunch. I said, Greg Cook, I was saying to him, I said, tell him who you think was the greatest coach. Only had him for 1 year because Greg Cook got injured, but he said he was the greatest quarterback. He had an arm like Joe Namath or Dan Marino.
23: Quick release.
0: And everything. He was just an outstanding player, but you could just see his eyes light up. Somebody that understood talent, particularly quarterback talent.
23: That's right, and he was talking about the average yards per throw at 14.6, somewhere around there. And that made my eyes stand open. But he talked about his body. He talked about his command, his generalship on the field, his physical tools. I thought that was really neat that he was he had that kind of observation about a guy who only played 1 year. And that tells you something about the insight, his ability to project forward what would have been had he been healthy.
0: What do you think will be Bill Walsh's greatest legacy?
23: Man, everybody will connect him with the West Coast offense and all the derivatives that came out of that. But those that really know him will know him as an innovator of souls, innovator of people, someone that's able to bring people who would otherwise be on the margins of life into a place where they could become active participants and not detached spectators in an exclusive club called the NFL.
0: And also, it's mind-blowing to think that if he had had the opportunity 8-10 years earlier, he was 49 years old when he got the opportunity with the 49ers. Think of the championships he could have won and would have won.
23: Yeah, and think of the lives the coaches right now where we would be, particularly on the college level, because I look right now and I see that there are 119 Division I-A schools and still only 6 African-American coaches.
0: Spencer, you and I have been friends for a very long time. I cherish that friendship. Thank you for coming in here and speaking from the heart as well as the mind. I appreciate it.
23: Thank you, Ron.
0: Very talented young man, Spencer Tillman, with us and you this hour. 8 years in the National Football League, won a championship with the San Francisco 49ers. We'll continue with more of you on America's Sports Talk Show.
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0: Jeremy White joins us on Sports Byline. He is the son of NFL Hall of Famer Reggie White. And, of course, you know Reggie passed away suddenly at the age of 43 in 2004 from a heart arrhythmia. Reggie inducted posthumously into the Pro Football Hall of Fame in 2006 after a fine 15-year NFL career. The first 8 with Philadelphia, then 6 in Green Bay, and he finished up with a year in Carolina. Jeremy, what was the motivation for you to write this book?
11: Well, simply, Ron, about a week before he died, ironically enough, I talked to my mom. I said, because I'm majoring in journalism at Elon University, and I want to be a writer. And I told my mom, I said, you know, everybody always asks me, what's it like being Reggie White's son? And they expect some flamboyant answer. I get everything I want. I get, like, $1,000 a week. You know, all this other stuff, which just simply is not true. And, you know, I wanted to give them an inside track on not only a famous person's son, but also a preacher's kid's son, like the best of both worlds, I guess you could call it. Not so much from a prejudging standpoint, but basically, that's what I wanted to do. I wanted to give other people who normally they have a negative connotation towards famous people's kids and preachers' kids an inside track on just how normal my life was growing up.
0: How conflicting was the fact that you were a preacher's kid and also an athlete's kid?
11: I didn't really start realizing that it was actually too conflicting until later on in my life, and I actually... One guy, I told him, he ran track with me. He said, you don't want anybody knowing you're Reggie White's son? I said, no. He said, why? Because you're a preacher's kid? And that time, it hit me. And I was thinking, oh, yeah, I'm a preacher's kid, too. This was my junior year of high school. And it wasn't so much conflicting because the famous status of my dad for football probably overshadowed the preacher's kid title that I would have gotten had he only been a preacher. But it was there, too. It was just kind of lurking in the shadows sometimes.
0: What were the demands of each, Jeremy, as you watched it on your father?
11: The demands of each being a preacher's kid and the famous person's kid?
0: Exactly.
11: You know, first and foremost, as far as a preacher's kid, I actually think that in particular, even though it wasn't looked at as hard as much as being a famous superstar's son, I think that was the one I needed to prove the most, was that because my dad is into spirituality and into the Word of God, I have to be a good example, not only the saying that what he's saying I believe is true because I'm acting it out, but that, you know, it's not just a crock. Just because somebody looks good, you know, their family's also good too. You know, because in some cases you have people who they look good in the public light, but their family is in turmoil. And I think that was a bigger demand for me because I was Reggie White's son, but I was also a believer in the Word of God, and I had certain morals that I had to keep attributed to my family name and myself.
0: One of the things I've always found interesting, Jeremy, is the fact that the spirituality of religion coming in conflict with the violence of football. And I'm just wondering how Reggie correlated the two or got along and made them work together.
11: Well, you know, he always said football was his job and, you know, God was who he was off the field. He was a godly man. He was a family man. I don't think necessarily, because there's nowhere in the Bible that says thou shalt not hit if it is part of your job is football. So I think he was okay. That kind of lasted a quick New York minute with people saying, how can you be a football player and a preacher at the same time? And people kind of got off that subject really quick. I don't think it was too conflicting for him, because it's not like he was going out there and personally trying to cause somebody the greatest amount of harm ever. He was going out to sack quarterbacks and stop offenses and win a game. I don't think that could be viewed as too conflicting.
0: I have a friend of mine, Bubba Paris, who played for the San Francisco 49ers, was a starting tackle on them. He was a Christian athlete as well. And I had a friend of mine that played across from him, and he said, you know, Bubba would proselytize to me during the course of a game. He'd be talking to me, and then when the ball was snapped, he'd slap the hell out of me.
11: Yeah. Yeah, I heard a story, my dad actually, because I didn't know what was said on the line a lot, you know, obviously being younger, obviously just basically rooting for my dad and one other team that I liked during the time. So I didn't really know the intricacies of what happened on the field, you know, because he did a good job of keeping his football life and family life separate. So when we sat down at the table, he didn't say, guess what somebody said on the line. I actually learned about that stuff as I got older. But I heard a story about him where somebody cursed at him on the field after a play, and he wanted to curse back, obviously, because that's your that's your notion. You wanna curse back. Instead of pointing to another one of his teammates to curse for him, as he did sometimes, he actually said, watch out, Jesus is coming. And on the next play, he leveled the guy. So, I think that was one of those funny things. You know, he knew how to be a gentle giant, but, I mean, when it came time to do your job, you know, that happens a lot. You see that in the football world, Christian or not, somebody can be a gentle giant off the field, and when they get on the field, they just turn into a totally different person.
0: When Reggie retired, he was the NFL's all-time sack leader at 198, and invariably, I think most fans, most people know athletes by their statistics or what they see on Sunday when it comes to the National Football League. Give everybody some insight about who Reggie White was in the years before he got into an NFL uniform.
11: You know, I was born right about when he got drafted by the Eagles in the supplement draft with the USFL. So I couldn't tell you too much. My mom would be able to tell you that. But if there's anything that I think I've learned from just being around him so much and being his son and, you know, listening to his jokes and things like that, he was the same person before he got into the NFL and the same person afterwards. Obviously, you know, when he found God and he started preaching and things, his morals started getting on a different pace. But I think as far as Reggie White, the man, he was still the same kind of person. He was fun-loving. He joked with you. He could take a joke. He could play pranks on you. I mean, the stuff he did with me growing up with, you know, the fun times when we went to Disney World or when we, you know, just hung out, we went bowling or we went to the movies or something, I would imagine that he didn't change his persona that much when he got into an NFL uniform, and that's most often what you think. If you think somebody that comes from nothing and then gets into an NFL and has money, then they obviously get a big head and they change. And I don't think that was the case for him, and I think my mom backed me up on that.
0: At what point, Jeremy, did you realize what your father did for a living?
11: You know what? It wasn't until my freshman year of college. It really wasn't, and I feel kind of dumb saying that, and I'm hoping I don't get quoted on that too much, but it's the truth. I didn't really realize how good he was until my freshman year of college, because you have to understand something. When he came home, if they won, that's all that mattered. He didn't care about the stats. So I didn't know his stats. The only stats I knew were basically wins and losses. Did we win enough to get this year into the playoffs? If we did, good, Dad is happy. You know, if we didn't, he's still happy, and he comes home, and he's, you know, he doesn't take the game home, but he's a little less happy than he was that they had won. And the thing was, I remember watching some tape of him my freshman year of college and just thinking to myself, wow, this man was a beast, you know, because I most often wanted to take myself back and not put myself in that limelight of thinking, I'm Reggie White's son, wow. Because I never wanted to think of myself like that. I always wanted to think of myself, I'm Jeremy White first. Reggie White happens to be my dad, but he's dad before he's Reggie White. So I think I didn't realize how good he was. I knew he was the best, but I didn't realize how much of the best he was until I was 18 years old.
0: I remember a fellow Hall of Famer, Howie Long, saying to me that when he would go home, he had to be very careful because first of all, if he had injuries and he had to have his knee drained of fluid, he had to make sure that the kids did not see that sort of thing. What did Reggie do to separate his professional life and his personal life?
11: You know, I think one thing he learned later on to do in his career, and this is what I heard from him, he learned how, like I said earlier, not to take the game home. if it was a really bad loss, obviously it's kind of hard not to let the facial expressions and the emotional persona show itself when you get home. But I think he did a really good job at leaving the game on the field when he came home, because he knew that me nor my sister, I mean, we cared if he won the game, but it wasn't life or death. And he realized it shouldn't have been that either. And, you know, he had to go home and do his duty as a husband and a father and as a man of God. So I think he learned how to separate it really well with the fact that he could joke after a game. You know, I remember one year, my soccer team in middle school, we beat a team to get into the playoffs, a team that had previously beat us. And it was on the same Monday night that the Vikings came in and snapped the Packers' home winning streak for about 3 years, I think, when Randall Cunningham was the quarterback. And I remember I wanted to be happy and tell my dad, hey, we won, we beat this team that beat us, you know, and we came back with a vengeance and beat them, and I played really well. But I was kind of hesitant to tell him because he had just lost a huge game. And he said, you know, I played really well, but I was kind of hesitant to tell him because he had just lost a huge game. And he said, you know, and I was like, well, we won, and, you know, it was really happy.

0: as you were growing up, you were reading newspaper articles, and maybe they were generally glowing, but how about the criticism in the media as far as sports talk shows and newspapers and everything? How did you react to that?
1: You know what's really funny is that when I was younger, I wasn't into ESPN. I was into Cartoon Network. And I was into, you know, cartoon movies and action movies and TGIF and things like that. I didn't watch ESPN a lot, and I didn't watch the newscasts a lot. So as far as the hearing criticism or praise, I didn't really hear a lot of it. I just knew that if my dad believed strongly in what he was doing, whether it was the comments he made off the field or whether it was the way he was playing on the field, I trusted him. And I thought that the people that were praising him were good, and the people that were criticizing him were just criticizing just to criticize him. And I think the biggest test of when I actually had to figure out, you know, how do I feel about this, is when the everything happened with the Wisconsin legislature. I was about 10 at the time, and I remember him, and he was fervent in standing by his beliefs. But the funny thing was that I remember about that speech, I remember it was my first real contact with how the media can take something and totally make it into what they want to make it, and they can totally take 5% of someone's speech and make it into 100% of their speech. And I think that's the first time where I was kind of blown away that the media could be so cruel. Now, you know, now that I'm older, I understand they needed a story. This was probably the best thing they could get their hands on as far as Reggie White and criticism put into the same sentence. And for them to be able to do that, they did a good job at it, but it still doesn't make it right. So I think that was really the extent of the media portrayal that I had with him that I can remember.
0: Was there anything else in football, though, that bothered him, Jeremy?
1: Well, I don't think I got into this in the book, but I know when this is the thing. For about half of my life, which was half of his career, I was just born and coming up, you know, as a kid. So I kind of missed the, you know, Reggie White versus the NFL, that whole deal where, you know, there was the strike for four games in Philly. And the whole thing with that was why he was such a big free agent deal. Am I correct in that?
0: Yes, you are.
1: I missed that. So I think as far as football, because I was so much younger, I don't think I got into a lot of the controversy as far as football. I'm mainly in the book focused on what I grew up with, what affected me, and what it ultimately came down to inside the White household, and giving people a view of not only what he was going through, because, you know, I'm his son, I'm close to him, but also how it affected me and what you would think would affect me or not affect me.
0: In about 20 seconds, what will you remember most about your dad, Jeremy?
1: I've been asked this numerous times. I think the biggest thing other than his commitment to God is his kid-like attitude. He was always able to, you know, I never really saw him stress too much, and I think that had a lot to do with he could very easily be a big kid, and he never lost that. Even though he got more mature as time went on, he still was one of the biggest kids I knew, and he had fun doing it.
0: Jeremy, congratulations on the book. Thank you for sharing those remembrances with us. Come back again on Sports Byline.
1: Thank you.
0: Jeremy White, the name of the book is called In His Shadow, Growing Up with Reggie White. We'll take a break, continue with more of you and Sports Byline.
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0: for the latest news, weather, and sports. 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
1: Of illegal aliens by the Trump administration. Ken Lorman has details.
2: A new report totals over 1.4 million forced removals, averaging about 4,200 per day, on pace, authorities say, for an all-time high. DHS says the operation included deportations of the worst illegal alien gang members and other serious criminals, as ICE detentions reportedly hit a monthly high of 46,000 in June. The agency says ICE agents are not slowing down in its mission to arrest and remove illegal aliens. Ken Lorman reporting.
1: A major White House construction project has hit a legal roadblock.
3: A federal appeals court has ordered the Trump administration to halt construction of the planned White House ballroom, ruling that President Trump cannot build it without approval from Congress. The 2-1 decision finds the president lacks unilateral authority for the project, even though the administration says it is being paid for entirely with private funds. The court put its order on hold for 2 weeks to give the administration time to appeal to the Supreme Court. Willie Nelson, The White House.
1: Iran has issued dramatic new details and new demands around the reopening of the Strait of Hormuz. Oman says talks to manage the strait between it and Iran are continuing. Meanwhile, the United Arab Emirates said Saturday that an Iranian missile targeted one of its ships that's owned by Abu Dhabi state-run oil company. Darlene Graham, the sister of the late Senator Lindsey Graham, is running in a crowded Republican Senate primary Tuesday. She was appointed to fill out his term after he died. Now she wants to serve a full 6 years and has the endorsement of President Trump. But some South Carolina Republicans said her lack of experience in elective office makes her a less appealing candidate. News and analysis at townhall.com.
4: Larry Elder here. When it comes to supplements, two things matter most: whether it works and whether you can trust it. 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
5: More than 20,000 people were told to evacuate overnight as a fast-moving wildfire races toward towns along British Columbia's Okanagan Lake. The entire community of Summerland was ordered to leave, along with about 8,000 people nearby. Homes have been destroyed, but officials have not determined how many. The wildfire was first reported Friday evening, but it grew to about 19 square miles within hours. Videos posted on social media show multiple homes burning and residents fleeing along roads with flames on both sides. I'm Donna Warder.
1: W.K. Kellogg said Thursday that it will remove artificial colors from the cereals by the end of the year. This change comes a year ahead of schedule. Kellogg said last August that it would remove synthetic dyes from its cereals by the end of 2027. More news at townhall.com. America's largest economies are ramping up efforts to develop their domestic solar manufacturing capacity.
6: Ethiopia, South Africa, Morocco, and Nigeria are building solar equipment factories, a trend that industry experts say reflects industrial ambitions and concerns about reliance on imports from China. China dominates the global solar supply chain, even in projects in other regions. Between 2010 and 2024, Chinese renewable energy investment and relevant construction in Africa reached an estimated $66 billion. Bob Agner reporting.
1: Former President Joe Biden's prostate cancer has spread to other parts of his body and causing him pain even as he continues to speak out on public issues. His son Hunter Biden said in an interview with the BBC broadcast late Friday his father's condition was very sad to watch. The younger Biden says the cancer has spread, metastasized into his bones. More on these stories at townhall.com.
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Hey, everybody, it's that time again. That's right, it's Sports Overnight America, different kind of show. We are heard everywhere, Sirius 217, XM 203, all the apps. I love TuneIn, Sports Byline, Sports Map, American Forces Radio, radio station including KSHP 1400 in the heat of Las Vegas, Nevada. Art Source at 128 years of age, be with us. Attorney Laura Snoke with us. Mark Mancini, the world's biggest Pittsburgh Pirate fan, also with us. Our guest, good friend Pete Arbo, guest from Venice. No, not Italy. Venice, California, the city I was born in. And Pete will discuss his USC Trojans, the voice of Trojans for many, many years. We'll talk to Pete in a few. We can talk about that. And, of course, Barron's Sports Trivia, Laura's favorite part of the show. All right, so much we can talk about. Mostly money, money, money. Saudi money. The Gulf. LIV. They have blown $5 billion. Looked like the thing might close. However, somebody came up with $300 million, so it might go on for another couple years. All right, talking about a couple of years, three NFL running backs now making like $25 million a year or $75 million over three. Why are running backs paid so little compared to wide receivers or quarterbacks? You know, when you play fantasy, you take a running back almost every time, number one. Your thoughts? SportsFredDeo.com, SportsFredDeo.com. All right, let's discuss this, that, and Major League Baseball. I don't know who's right. I've now heard five different audio stories on ESPN. I don't know who's telling the truth. Ohtani, the interpreter, the bookmaker. I don't know. All I know is Ohtani lost $40 million to the bookmaker. Now, he makes a lot of money, but $40 million is still a lot. NBA, talking about a lot. Clippers and Leonard in trouble. It's been a year. Yeah, they're still investigated by the NBA. Stephen A. Smith says Leonard's got to be suspended. Your comments straight away on Sports Overnight America.

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0: 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Art, Laura, Mark, and you. All right, this is the radio business personification. Greg Papa, the voice of the San Francisco 49ers on radio, and a longtime voice on KNBR in San Francisco. But let's start with point A. When I was a little kid, I would DX radio stations at night, meaning I'd try to get distant stations. I'd have two transistors. I'd get Salt Lake City and KNBR in San Francisco simultaneous, things like that. I knock on my parents' door. You want to listen? No, they said they didn't want to listen. But the point is, I listened. And okay, so I actually worked at KNBR, filled in for Rick Berry in the early 90s a couple of times. But the bottom line is this. The last couple of days, they got rid of Greg Papa's show. Now, okay, people move in this business. However, here's the story. A year ago, he was diagnosed with leukemia. He's been in the hospital for a year. He finally came home last week. They fired him when he's finally home. Now, again, psychologically, medical stuff, you want him to think positively about everything. You understand that. They say that it's in remission, and that's fantastic. Art, tell me, you're at 128 years of age. Our business stinks. Your thoughts?
1: It really does. Just look at the extra slow-paying network, ESPN, and what they've done. You know, McAfee's making $65 million a year. Stephen A. Smith, $40 million a year. You know, really? And you turn on SportsCenter, and you don't know who the hell is calling the sports or who they are. But my question here, more than anything else, is the man's fighting for his life.
0: Yes.
1: He's been a great, great broadcaster for the 49ers over the years. And of course, the Golden State Warriors and Oakland. And it's just, to me, it's like rubbing salt in the wounds. And, you know, I had a chance to talk this week with Mike Kruko about it. And Mike's really living. And Mike's gone through some tough times himself.
0: Yes.
1: He's going to be retiring this year. And like he always says, when you see something like that happen, you realize that there is not the loyalty that we all perceived there was at one time in this business. And I talk to Ted Dawson a lot, and he feels the same way about it as well. And I feel real sad for Greg because he's been a great voice. I don't know if he would have ever come back, Fred, after what he's been through. I mean, it was touch and go there for quite a while. And I just take my hat off to the man and just honor the fact that he did such a great job for so many years.
0: The 49ers keep paying. So my point is,
1: but KNBR doesn't.
0: Right, you can do the right thing if you want to. Laura, you're on. Oh, well, your comments, Laura, about the situation.
2: Well, you know, I heard a word the other day that I think really typifies the way our country is going, and it's called stratification. Ooh. And what that means is that things have become so stratified in our society that, like Art said, somebody's making $65 million. But then they say they can't afford to pay somebody who wants $4 million. And what's happening is that we've got these greater and greater inequalities all over the place. And the qualities and the morals that we grew up with don't appear to be around anymore, like loyalty, like courage.
1: Honor.
2: Honor. Mm-hmm. Honesty. I mean, they're just kind of by the by, and it's all just... who's ever on top at the moment, who's ever can, you know, the top dog who can get the most food. So, I don't know, it's a sad situation. I'm not sure how it's all going to shake out. But, you know, history does work in pendulums. So, hopefully the pendulum is going to swing back. Hope not in too far of the other direction, but hopefully it'll come back to some sort of equilibrium.
0: Mark Mancini, you're a religious guy. Your comments about what they've done to Greg Papa.
3: Well, I write slogans down every day and walk alone till your shadow becomes your competition. Loyalty's rare air. If you can find it, keep it. I always knew this from my dad growing up. He said, if you meet 100 people, you're going to find out 95, it's just me, myself, and I. You got to find those five that'll run through a wall for you. I'm blessed enough to do this radio show for all these years, and we have a great bunch of guys. The behind-the-scenes guys, Mario and Darren and you and Laura and Artie, maybe they should take hints from us.
0: All right, let's talk about something that's used to be very important in my life, horse racing. The Preakness backing up now to 3 weeks in one day, meaning that fewer horses will drop out after the Kentucky Derby, which means we might get another Triple Crown winner, something like that. Art, good decision, bad decision? Do you care?
1: Well, I love horse racing like you did too, Fred. And Laura and I have talked about how fragile these beautiful creatures are. And they need more time in between big races. I mean, to heal, to travel, to do what you need. We've seen it happen. After the Derby, they get ready for the Preakness. They don't have enough time, 2 weeks, to get themselves acclimated. I think adding an extra 8 days will help the horses, will help the trainers, will help the game of sports of horse racing. And I personally think we're on limited time in the game of horse racing, the game of kings. I think like heavyweight boxing and boxing, I think it's going to eventually go away like tackle football someday.
0: Laura, you have any comments? I know you're not a big fan, but you have any comments?
2: Well, I love horses, and they are magnificent creatures. I, as you know, don't support horse racing, but anything that enhances the health of the horses, I would support, because without the health of the horses, I think this there is no horse racing, right? But I mean, the injuries that the horses have, it's just astounding how many injuries there are. You know.
0: Mark Mancini, I know you're a big Pittsburgh Pirate fan. Middle of this week, I saw Paul Skeens again not get it done. What's wrong with him after two solid seasons, very good seasons, one of the best pitchers in baseball? He seems to have lost it.
3: Well, I think it's a mechanical issue, and they're working on it with him. But I'm very excited because we got straight petroleum in that bullpen now, picking up Yates, Dotel, and Weaver. So I like it. I mean, they're in the middle of a stretch here, but I don't know who's going to get suspended first. Maybe you can shed some light on it. Kawhi Leonard or Shohei Ohtani? Who's going to get suspended first?
1: Kawhi Leonard.
3: Well, the other one's not too far behind.
0: Stephen A. Smith came on strong against Leonard and the Clippers. Art, what do you think?
1: Come on, Fred. They're not gonna sever the ties for their chosen one, and Ohtani is the chosen one. We went from $17 million and his interpreter to $40 million, and it's not just his interpreter. So we know there's been a cover up. There are never any cover ups in sports or the political world, are there, Fred? I mean, come on. And how do you take the best player in Major League Baseball, maybe the best player in the last 100 years since Babe Ruth? I just think it's a tough situation, and I don't think Manfred has the wherewithal to face this one head on, personally.
3: Well, first of all, Laura, how the hell do you guys pick up one of the top pitchers in baseball for a bag of baseballs and a dirty
1: glove? It's
3: called
1: money.
2: You will recall I predicted it last week that it would happen.
1: That's right.
3: That glove was dirty. What are the Tigers?
1: See, I looked at their starting lineup, Mark. They have 8 really good quality pitchers. And, you know, that's with all the injuries involved. I mean, if this team, I know, and they've lost 6 games in a row. I mean, the Red Sox are like turning everybody's. You see what they did just the other night. I mean, they were down to their last pitch, and they win another game. I mean, it's just, it's crazy what's going on in Beantown. I mean, it's a
3: well, Manny Machado took some shots at him, saying, I don't care if they get whoever the hell they got, they still got to play the game, and I like that.
0: And talking about the Red Sox in that game, they were down 4-0, and they win 12-11 and 13. I watched a lot of it. It was, yeah, they're on a hot streak, obviously. All right, New York Post, LA Post came out on Friday saying that Ohtani's done being a two-way player. Laura, do you think he's done being a two-way player?
2: That's an interesting question. I mean, Ohtani's first love is pitching.
0: Yes,
2: he sort of hits as a sideline. You know, he's as we know, he wanted to win the Cy Young Award this year, and I think he'd be really upset if he can't pitch. On the other hand, he's not the first pitcher we've seen to go down after injuries and not be able to pitch again. So we'll see. I mean, he's got some serious, apparently some bicep problem and a knee problem that aren't really resolving. So we'll see. I would hate to see that happen, but it could happen for sure.
0: Art, in 30 seconds, is he going to come back as just a hitter?
1: No. I think they're going to shut him down as a pitcher for a while. But I believe he really does like to do what he does, which is pitch and hit. And I don't think I've ever seen anybody that has that ability. Now, you know, we all joke about me being 127 years old, so I did get to see the Bambino a little bit. But I don't think he has anything to do with that, you know. Oh, here comes Donald Trump as we speak.
0: Does it smell all right? Yeah, all right, we're going to come back and play some Barron Sports Trivia, and we'll come back with you. You can email us, sportsfredo.com. Back.

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0: Hey, welcome back, everybody. 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Later, the voice of USC football for many, many, many years, Pete Arbogast, live from Venice, California. But before we start Barron Sports Trivia, Art Source at 128 years of age, it's tough for him to answer these questions in the middle of the night. What legal medicinal products might you be taking as we speak? I know where you are. You're watching a golf tournament, but what do you take?
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2: Wow.
0: All right. Laura, you ready for Barron Sports Trivia?
3: As ready as I ever am.
0: All right. You're a Dodger fan. Most home runs hit in Dodger Stadium. Who might that be? Most home runs hit in Dodger Stadium. Who might that be, Laura Snow?
2: Ooh, I think I might have this one.
3: I don't think it's somebody on the Dodgers.
1: It has to be.
2: No.
3: I don't know. I need a hint. I always
2: hint.
0: Laura,
1: think of an Italian car dealer.
0: As Art just said, you're going to play 81 home games versus 3 or 6 times a year. Probably it's going to be a Dodger player. Who might it be, Laura Snow?
3: Most home runs. Tommy Davis?
0: Oh, boy. If he hadn't been injured, he'd have been a Hall of Famer, I think. Is it Tommy Davis, Mark Mancini?
2: No, I think it's a visitor, and I think he's put a lot out of there. It's Barry Bonds.
0: Barry Bonds.
2: I think it's Barry Bonds.
0: Before that, from your Pirates, huh?
2: Yeah, I think it's Barry Bonds.
0: Art, is it Barry Bonds?
1: You know, this is a tricky question.
2: It is. He's setting this up.
1: When it first rolled off your lips, I thought about Ron Say. I thought about Mike Piazza, and this other guy came into my mind, and his name is Eric Karros.
0: Eric Karros led until this.
1: I'm torn between those three.
0: Who do you like?
1: Led till this season.
0: Yep.
1: Wow. Now that's an amazing stat. I'm going to go with Freddie Freeman then, I guess.
0: Mark, is it Freddie Freeman?
2: Well, I don't usually go against my stuff, so I'm going to stick to my guns on this, and I'll die in the river with this one. Barry Bonds.
0: Laura, it's somebody who's playing in the Dodgers this year.
3: Somebody who plays for the Dodgers this year?
2: Oh, that was
0: He passed Eric Karros.
3: Oh.
1: Did he just hit his 300th home run?
3: Max Muncy
0: went over it with 130, 131 home runs at Dodger Stadium. All right, Mark, as usual, you were wrong, although you've been hot the last few weeks.
1: Good job, Laura!
2: Yeah.
0: Mark, you ready?
2: Yeah.
0: You're sort of a Padre fan. Most home runs hit by a San Diego Padre player.
2: Dave Winfield. Big ballpark. Dave Winfield.
0: Dave played for the Yankees, too, and Hall of Famer. All right, is it Dave Winfield?
1: How about Nate Colbert?
0: The big Nate, huh? First baseman. I think it's Nate Colbert.
1: He had that one doubleheader in Atlanta, Fred, that was pretty prolific. But, you know, there's another one that I just popped in my head that I thought about. Wow.
2: It wasn't Greg Vaughn.
1: Tony Gwynn might have that record. He played so long.
0: Laura, do you have any idea who might have hit the most home runs for the San Diego Padres?
3: For the Padres, no matter where the home runs were hit?
0: Yeah.
3: No.
0: He played 1 year for the Dodgers. He played 1 year for the Dodgers.
2: Oh, Machado.
3: Machado?
1: Manny Machado.
0: 248 as we speak. The all-time record.
1: As soon as you said that, I thought to myself, wow. Because I remember he played all those years at Baltimore. And, you know, I forget that Manny's been around a long time. That makes sense.
0: All right, Art, you ready? You played for the Rams.
1: Yeah.
0: You love the NFL. Most touchdown passes in history by a Dallas Cowboys quarterback. By a Dallas Cowboys quarterback.
2: Yeah.
0: Let him answer, Mark.
1: Well, I'm going to go with Tony Romo.
0: Tony of Eastern Illinois, Tony Romo?
1: My drink, my... my old drinking buddy, Tony Romo.
0: Is that right? You used to drink with him? Did you really used to drink with him?
1: No.
0: Oh.
1: Yeah.
0: All right. Laura, is it Tony Romo, the former CBS broadcaster?
3: He's still on the broadcasting network. I don't think they fired him yet.
1: He's on a sabbatical.
0: They're not going to pay him.
3: He's in rehab.
1: Yeah, there you go.
0: Is it Tony Romo from Eastern Illinois?
3: I'm going to say Troy Aikman.
0: Troy Aikman from UCLA by way of Oklahoma. All right, so it's either Troy Aikman or Tony Romo. Mark, which one is right? If either, it might be correct.
2: Well, Tony Romo couldn't never win a playoff game. And I like the one guy that I couldn't stand growing up, and he always used
1: to. He always used to win
2: them battles with the Vikings.
1: You're going to Roger the Dodger be here.
3: Roger Staubach. I was
0: going to
3: say Roger Staubach.
0: So what's the answer, Mark?
2: Roger Staubach.
0: Roger Staubach from Naval Academy. Well, as usual, Art is correct, taking his Prevagen.
3: Wow.
0: This is Tony Romo at 248 home runs.
2: Home runs.
0: But probably the third game this season, he'll be passed by Dak Prescott, who's only five behind Romo as we speak.
1: Romo had 5 years there where they averaged about 35 points a game, and he threw three or four touchdowns every game. And I'm telling you, people don't remember that because, what happened to Dez Bryant up in Green Bay, that poor franchise, how long has it been since they actually got to the NFC Championship game? It's been almost 30 years now.
2: Yeah,
1: right?
2: But you know what, Artie? I mean, I don't want to knock Tony Romo, but to me, I would take Kirk Cousins over Tony Romo.
1: Really?
2: I would, because Kirk Cousins has won everywhere he's been.
0: Except on Monday night.
1: Everybody that I've ever talked to talks about the NFL says that Tony Romo knew more about defenses than anybody they've ever seen. He wasn't as physically talented as a lot of quarterbacks.
2: Yeah, Kirk Cousins can't win on Monday night.
1: In terms of what the defense...
2: I'd have to go with Romo over Kirk Cousins. Let's see if Romo in another city. Kirk Cousins won in Minnesota.
1: Fred, I want to hear what Fred has to say.
0: No, let me throw this out. There's an NFL coach coaching now who at one point had the all-time Eastern Illinois total offense record for a career.
1: Sean Payton.
0: He's got, I don't know, 5,000, 6,000, a tremendous number. I never thought of him as a top-notch quarterback. Do you remember him as a quarterback?
1: Yeah.
0: Really?
1: I actually do my due diligence.
0: Well, that was very...
1: Called study.
0: All right, Laura,
1: my dad used to say, Fred, he said, if you spent as much time studying for things that were important instead of sports stuff, you'd have turned into one hell of a person. So now I get to look up in heaven and say, Dad, here I am doing my sports show. Come on.
0: Laura,
3: I'm upset with Mark because he kind of put the kibosh on Kirk Cousins.
2: Oh, no, he'll win in Vegas.
0: Laura, are you ready? Laura, one final question. You ready?
3: Okay.
0: Hall of Famer now, Carlos Beltran. Where'd he end his career? There's a story there.
2: St. Louis
0: Cardinal, huh? There's a story there, Laura.
3: I'm assuming.
1: Bang the drum slowly.
3: Story everywhere. I don't know.
0: Story against your Dodgers.
3: He never played for the Dodgers. I don't know.
1: Remember when they banged the trash cans, Laura?
2: Houston.
0: Art, unbelievable. I mean, we're kidding about Prevagen, but we're not kidding about Prevagen. How the heck did you know that quickly? Art?
1: Fred, well, God blessed me with a really good noodle, and I've tried to take care of it. Yeah. Was what?
0: No, it definitely Carlos Beltran ended his last season with the Houston Astros, the year, of course, that they cheated the world. Jeff Kent, where'd he end his career up, Laura?
3: Jeff Kent.
0: Hall of Famer, Jeff Kent, second baseman.
3: I don't know.
2: Cleveland.
0: He went in the Hall of Fame.
3: I'm just a country lawyer. I'm not a sports
2: fan. He went to Cleveland.
0: He went to Cleveland Guardians, Cleveland Indians. He went in as San Francisco Giant, but he played his last season with?
1: I'm going to say the Mets.
0: With the LA Dodgers. All right. come back and we'll talk to Pete Arbogast, the radio voice of the Trojans of USC, and a whole lot more on Sports Overnight.
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0: Hey, welcome back, everybody. All the way to Venice. No, again, not Italy. Venice, California. Good friend Pete Arbogast, the voice of USC football. Pete, welcome again to the show.
1: Good to see you, Freddie. How's it going? All right?
0: All right. It's very hot out here. You're lucky to be where you're living. No question about that. Hey, okay, so we're a few weeks away from USC opening, and everything's on a positive, except you lost your center, apparently, to a leg injury. Are you allowed to go to the practices, or are they still keeping you out?
1: No, we don't go. We can go see stretching and the first team drill, and that's it. So it's like many of the high-ranking teams in the country, the practices are very, very closed, and they keep a real tight eye on who's going in and all that.
0: I'm looking at Lindy's magazine, and USC rated 10th in America going into the season. Oregon's won, Texas too, but of course, in the other polls, Ohio State's won. So your comments straight away. Obviously, you want the Trojans to win. Do they have enough talent to win 11, 12, 13 games?
1: No, well, I don't know about that. I think they got enough talent to win 10, and I've drank the Kool-Aid for a couple of years here now, so I'm going to be a little careful with it. But from all reports, they appear to be bigger, stronger, deeper than they have been in the past few years. And you know, that's where it starts, getting guys in that you need. They didn't heavily rely on the transfer portal this time. They've got NIL all figured out, it appears, finally. They've got a brand new performance center, football offices, and all that going on. So the schedule doesn't shake out particularly nicely. There are five really big-time games. If they don't choke on any of the other ones, which has been the case over the last few years, see Illinois a year ago. But they've got to win three of those five to go to the playoffs, to finish 10-2, go to the playoffs. And that's a big ask. You got Oregon and Ohio State at home. You got to go to Indiana, though, and then Penn State and Washington. Penn State there, Washington at home. You should win those two. You got to win three, though. You got to find one other win there to get to the playoffs as a 10-2 team. And they could, but I reserve judgment.
0: Art Source kicked for USC. You're on with Pete Arbogast, the voice of USC.
2: Yeah, we had a pretty good run back there in the mid-70s. I think we won a national championship in 75. We won a national championship in 78. We were second in 76 and second in 79. So we had a good little run. But it's been 22 years, Pete, and you've been there the whole time. You've done a great job doing play-by-play.
3: Great.
2: What's the difference in your mind between the potential of this team this year compared to the teams we got fired up with over the last 22 years?
1: Well, you know, we used to be able to recruit 160 guys and keep a lot of guys.
2: That was huge.
1: Guys that were going to the NFL, they would never see the field at SC, but we were keeping them away from Stanford and Washington and teams like that. Because
2: John Schumacher, perfect example.
1: You can keep guys away. By the way, you mentioned 76. We would have beaten Pittsburgh by 2 touchdowns. Played them. And Ricky Bell should have won the Heisman Trophy instead of Tony Dorsett. Dorsett had a great pro career. Ricky Bell was a better college football player.
2: Yes, he was.
1: The biggest difference, I think,
2: do, by the way, Pete.
1: TV money and the ability for players to move around, that's the big deal right now. And so the playing field is much more level than it was when you were playing.
0: Laura Snoke, UCLA fan. Pete's dad was a big UCLA fan. Barbo Gatt. You are on with Pete Arbogast, Laura.
4: Hi, Pete. A fellow Venetian over here.
1: Hey.
4: I was going to ask you how you felt about the current team and where you think it's going to go, but you kind of answered that in the opening. But, I think it seems like things are, I don't know, from my perspective, it seems like things are kind of settling down with NIL and the transfer. I mean, it seems like there's a little bit of kind of regrouping. I mean, what do you think?
1: Better coaches. And we've brought in more defensive coaches over the past couple of years. Not something that Lincoln Riley was well known for, but now they're letting the defensive coaches coach the defense. And yes, it's kind of rounding into form. It has a feel of something that could take off. Will it take off this year? You had a great recruiting class 2 years ago, the number one recruiting class this last year, but how much do those guys play right away? There's a lot of questions. As Fred mentioned, they're ranked 10th at one rag and another, they're 14th at the coaches poll. And I looked at the coaches poll and I thought, That's almost right on the nose where they should be to start this season. I looked at the teams ranked ahead of them, and yeah, they should all be there. And the teams ranked behind them, yeah, they should all be there. We'll know pretty quick because they're going to play Oregon pretty quickly. and we'll know more once
2: Pete,
1: the duck comes through
2: the policy. What are your thoughts on Gary Patterson? I mean, the guy comes with great credentials as a defensive coordinator, a defensive man. I always loved his TCU teams. I thought they played great defense. Could he be the answer to this USC defense?
1: Well, he's got – first of all, he was tired of being retired. There's only so much golf he could play. And so he got out and said, I want to go, and took the job, which is great because, Danton Lynn went over to Penn State, back to his alma mater. One thing that he has said, and I agree with you, great defensive mind, knows how to coach players up and all that. But coming from there to USC, he's already said, I've got more good players, more better players than I've ever seen at TCU. Because USC just recruits a different caliber of player than TCU does, let's be honest. And so coming here, yeah, now all of a sudden he's working with some guys that are great college players, going to be great college players if they're not already, and probably pro players. And he didn't have a ton of that at TCU. So that's a huge difference for him. You know, it's always tough when you're breaking in a new coordinator on either side of the ball. It's always tough. And so they got these first few games where they should be able to work the kinks out. You're playing San Jose State, Fresno State, Louisiana, Rutgers on the road. So you should be able to work the kinks out by the time you get to Oregon.
0: Mark Mancini, you heard what Pete said about Pittsburgh in 1976. You're on with Pete Arbogast.
3: Well, I love him, but I'll disagree. We can agree to disagree. But you know what, Pete? Age discrimination will never take out anybody's voice, and you got a great voice for USC.
1: Got lucky.
3: Yeah. That's called a God-given talent. So, but besides that, I wanted to talk about Lincoln Riley because a lot of people, it's kind of like a mixed bag. They're not really for him, but I love the guy. And it's kind of the way they saw with Sarkisian and, the other guy that just landed a big contract and they got a brain fart. I love those kind of guys because they kind of lay the stick in the sand type of thing. But tell us about those three guys. And also, I'm not a big fan of if you're a top 10 school or top 10 team, I need to see a top 10 schedule. I don't need these Pacifics on the schedule and Ball States. I want to change this. I love it with the Big Ten thing. They got rid of the Pac-12, but I need a top 10 schedule right off the bat. Any
1: thoughts? There were some teams that were on this schedule, Notre Dame.
3: Yeah.
1: And they're not there.
3: They're coming
1: now
3: back.
1: And that's not really USC's fault. Yeah. They're coming back, but you got to replace them with somebody, and you got to take – I mean, it happened a year ago, so there aren't a lot of schools to choose from that have an opening on your schedule 1 year away. Next year, they're supposed to play UNLV and University of Nevada and somebody. I forget who it is. And then Notre Dame comes back. But I understand there's some action in the works to get Cal and Stanford back on the preseason schedule and play them.
2: That'd
1: home
2: be awesome.
1: Away. You know, you still get the weekender up in San Francisco for the fans, and you play them every other year. So I think that would be awesome, too.
0: Pete, Mark's a positive about moving to the Big Ten. Fred's a big negative. I think it was a horrible decision by UCLA and USC. History's gone down the drain. You just mentioned Cal and Stanford. I want them playing them every year. I want to keep it West Coast, East Coast, and I don't want Cal and Stanford being in the ACC. Your thoughts?
1: Yeah, Cal Stanford are the one that bothered me the most. I don't care about Oregon State or Washington State.
3: Yeah.
1: Arizona State, I just don't care. But I did care. I would have cared if we lost Washington and Oregon. Those are good teams, and we're still playing them. Cal and Stanford are the two that stand out as a sore spot for me. Do I care? Well, the Big Ten and the SEC are the big dogs, and we're part of that. And if the playoffs expand to 24, they're not going to be taking a bunch of old Pac-12 teams. They're going to be taking a bunch of Big Ten and SEC teams. I'm okay. The travel's a little bit rugged sometimes, and the stats bear that out. Teams that go three time zones don't do very well, and we're one of them for sure. But maybe that'll change. You know, and SC went into the Big Ten, Fred, as of them for sure. But maybe that'll change. You know, and SC went into the Big Ten, Fred, as a Pac-12 team. They were a finesse team.

0: again, Jaden Maeva. You got Colton Joseph from Newport Harbor, my old alma mater from Wisconsin. That's going to be a dandy in the Ope Jordan, and what his real positive attributes are.
1: Well, I wish he'd run more, first of all, because he can, because we see it from time to time, but he doesn't run enough for my taste. He never has, so he probably never will. He throws a good strong ball in all three levels, short, medium, long. He's been around for a while now. He stayed for this extra year, so he understands what's going on out there in the offense. And one of the strengths of this team, despite the fact that they lost their starting center, Killian O'Connor, today, is the strength of the offensive line and the depth of the offensive line. He's a good one. Will he turn out to be one of the greats at USC all time? We'll find out at the end of this year, won't we?
2: Peter, our guest, stay well. We'll be listening to you, although I'm a Bruin fan, as you know. Your dad was right. And Pete, stay in touch, and good luck in the season.
1: Thanks, Rudy. Thanks, everybody.
3: Oh,
1: see you soon.
3: I love
1: Fight
3: that
1: on.
3: Guy.
2: Pete Arbogast, the
0: Fight on,
2: of
0: Peter.
2: USC football. Back with more.

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0: Hey, welcome back, everybody. Sports Overnight America. Thank you, Pete Arbogast of Venice, California. That's where Laura lives, too. That's where I was born. Venice, California, a cool place indeed versus the Valley right here in Southern California. Anyways, thank you, Pete Arbogast. We'll be listening to your games as far as USC Radio is concerned. All right, we've got a couple of minutes to go. I don't think that Tony Romo will ever work again for CBS. They're going to save how many? 40, 58? I'm not sure about how much money he's owed. Art, do you think they'll let him back in?
1: $28 million a year.
0: $28 million. Do you think that?
1: $28 million. Yeah.
0: Do you think that they're going to look at this and say, "Oh, we don't. JJ Watt's better. We don't need to pay anybody $28 million a year." What do you think?
1: Well, you know, one of my theories is when Tony Romo first got the job, the first 2-3 years, he was incredible. He had some Madden-like abilities to call plays, and it was great to see his understanding of the NFL. But to be perfectly blunt, the last 3 years, I feel like he's phoned in his performances, and maybe we found out why. Maybe he has some problems that he needs to work on. I'm not going to say never, never, ever, Fred, because I don't do that, and I think everybody deserves opportunities after they make a mistake. But I have a sneaking suspicion if he does come back, it won't be with the big eye CBS.
0: Laura, you're an attorney. You think CBS has enough not to pay him and fire him?
2: Well, as a good attorney, which I am, I would not venture to guess without reading the contracts, but I would think that they probably have some sort of a clause in their contract which would allow them to fire him for getting arrested.
1: Most of those guys have drunk driving. Laura?
2: Yeah. So, I don't know.
1: Are they at-will employees? I mean, that's the key.
0: Mark, in 30 seconds.
1: Does that give them the opportunity?
0: Mark, will you miss him or do you
3: care? I think the world's built on, it's not black and white no more. There's a lot of gray areas. So being religious, I always look at it like this. Man can give you, you know, your awards down here, but the big man will give the awards up there. So if it's up to him, we'll see where he goes. But yeah, I like his voice.
0: What if you're wrong? All right, that's it for Sports Overnight America. For Mark, for Art, for Laura, for Maria. Stay tuned all night long for more of Sports Overnight America.
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5: 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I'm Ron Taylor.
6: On this vote, the yeas are 50, the nays are 49. The nomination is confirmed.
5: And with that, Senator Ashley Moody of Florida announcing the U.S. Senate has confirmed Todd Blanche as the next Attorney General. The narrow 50 to 49 tally came early Saturday morning after a bruising confirmation fight that exposed deep concerns in both parties about installing President Trump's former personal attorney atop the Justice Department. Florida Senator Republican Rick Scott tells the Salem Radio Network mainstream Democrats he knows on Capitol Hill have lost their way and are intimidated by the socialist wing of the party.
7: They're scared of Mondami and AOC. They vote like Mondami and AOC would vote. And so they've lost their party. They can't stand up for themselves. And so even if they're not radical, they're voting radical because they're scared to death. I mean, Mondami and AOC run the Democrat Party now.
5: Vice President J.D. Vance telling the Hugh Hewitt Show on the Salem Radio Network his brand new book, Communion, focuses on his personal faith journey and how it's okay to question your faith.
8: God works through imperfect people. And so the argument is not that the church is perfect. The argument is not that the church always succeeds in its effort to help people and to serve people. The argument, though, is that this institution, in its very imperfect way, does reveal something about Jesus Christ and his love for people. And you have to be able to accept the good and the bad in the same way that you have to be able to read the Bible and say, well, King David was this terrible guy, and yet he was the chosen person to kind of implement God's kingdom at that time in history.
5: The Senate has passed a short-term measure to keep federal agencies funded to early December and avoid a government shutdown during a busy campaign season. News and analysis at townhall.com.
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5: The son of former President Joe Biden has an update on his father's health.
10: Hunter Biden says his father's prostate cancer has spread to other parts of his body and is causing him pain. In an interview with the BBC broadcast late Friday, Hunter Biden grew emotional as he talked about the health of former President Joe Biden, who revealed his cancer diagnosis in May of last year, less than 4 months after he left the White House. Hunter Biden says the diagnosis has been tough on the family, saying it's really sad to watch, but he says I wish he would complain more because it's not good. He says his father is still doing his thing, though, speaking publicly about the issues that are important to him. Donna Warder, Washington.
5: In a landmark ruling against Meta, a New Mexico judge likened the company's social media platforms to factories. The psychological harm to children who use Facebook and Instagram, he said, can be seen as their pollution. More news at townhall.com. A major cereal company is speeding up its plan to drop synthetic dyes from its cereals a year ahead of schedule.
11: W.K. Kellogg says it will remove artificial colors from all of its cereals by the end of this year. It's also invested in equipment to help make the transition to natural colors. In addition, Kellogg says it's removing BHT, an artificial preservative, from the small number of cereals that still contain it. The company has faced pressure for years to remove artificial ingredients from its cereals. That pressure has grown under Health Secretary Robert F. Kennedy Jr., who's urged food companies to phase out petroleum-based artificial dyes. I'm Marcela Sanchez.
5: Two people are confirmed dead after a firefighting helicopter crashed in central Utah. The FAA says two people were on board the helicopter that was helping crews fight a wildfire near the town of Richfield Friday morning. You'll find more on these stories at townhall.com. I'm Ron.
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0: Thank you for that. Welcome back to the show. Rick Tiller with you coast to coast and around the world on the American Forces Radio Network. Matt Vasgersian will join us at 11:40 Pacific Time. Carmine Marino standing by to talk a little ponies on the other side. How about the Red Sox? Won their 8th straight game and 31 out of 36. Once again, 31 out of 36, which is insane. But they trailed the White Sox, Red Sox, White Sox, they trailed the White Sox 5 times. That's how many times there was a lead change. But the White Sox were in control 5 times. They ended up winning 12, 11, and 13 innings. And there's a certain time where you start to believe that you might have the pixie dust or team of destiny, however you want to say it. But, yeah, they have to be feeling that way now after winning that game. Because it's just the sort of thing like, all right, well, we basically can't lose is what we're saying now. We're just not going to lose now. And so I guess they're sending a warning. I mean, there's hot, and then there's so hot that you touch it and burn your hands, and that's Boston right now. It's insane. All right, let's go. That's your adjective for everything, man. 1-800-878-PLAY is the number to call. Back on the One Shot here on Twitch and YouTube, streaming along. By the way, you know what I appreciate about Robert Strom is that I like somebody who's like really into something. Of course, that's not horrifying, but the fact that I can name 20 Fred Astaire movies and he can give me a breakdown, I'm actually impressed by that. I like it when you can find your thing, and he found it when he was 7, and he's never let up. He's in his mid-60s. He's never let up. By the way, there's a picture of Robert and I on YouTube. You know, Yahoo, Facebook, that's what it's called, and Twitter. You kids today with your purple hair and your Sony Walkman, come on back.
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1: Well, we're always excited to have Carmine Marino with us from Pro Wagering. Rick Tittle back with you coast to coast. Nice to have you with us around the world on American Forces. Pro Wagering, our friends that are professional prognosticators, and Carmine Marino is the horse racing expert. Carmine, busy day at Saratoga tomorrow. You want to start off with the Whitney Stakes?
2: And let me tell you, this is the first big Saturday of the summer. This is a great race. This is going to be a great racing weekend. Saratoga's got four grade ones. The Whitney is a rematch of magnitude. It has Sovereignty, and of course, it's got Baeza, the top 3 4-year-olds in the nation. White of Barrios in the race, but this is an interesting race because you have number 2 Nitrogen.
1: Yeah.
2: She's a female, probably the best female horse racing today, trying to take on the boys, and I think it's a mistake, but this is going to be a great race.
1: Nitrogen, 50% in the money, already over $600,000, and coming in at a 4-1, but as you said, outside of, you know, Tiz-Tastic and Forged Steel, these are all huge horses here.
2: Well, Forged Steel is going to get scratched. Okay. They're going to point that horse towards the Pacific Classic. But the thing that's interesting about Nitrogen, I think she's a better turf horse than a dirt horse, but Mark Cassidy's a great trainer, so who am I to tell him what to do? Magnitude right now is the, if you're going to pull a horse of the year, he is definitely the horse of the year. He's won 3 races. He's beaten the big boys, and I'm excited about that. And I think he's going to go to the front, with no question. Nitrogen has got a new jockey because Jose can't ride two. Jose Ortiz rides both Magnitude and Nitrogen, and there's no way that Jose Ortiz is going to be able to ride 2 horses at the same time. So John Velasquez picks up Nitrogen. Magnitude, in my mind, has been one of my favorite horses to bet on. But this may be a race where we're going to find out just how good he is, depending on the surface, because there's potential rain. If it rains and the track gets sloppy, Magnitude is not going to lose because he'll get out to the front and steal the race. Sovereignty had problems in his last race with the off-track. And Baez's problem is he's always stuck at the gate, and then he makes a late move. He's a very unlucky horse. But tomorrow, I really think if the track conditions are favorable, Sovereignty is going to rise to the occasion and blow the doors off the field and surprise the world and say, "Okay, I'm back."
1: What do you think about Antiquarian at 10-1? This is a Pletcher horse, won its maiden as a 3-year-old, and then in the Grade 2 Louisiana Derby, finished 6th. This is a Pletcher horse, as I said, so that gives it a little bit more oomph, but what do you think about Antiquarian?
2: Antiquarian is a nice horse. What that means is this is an animal that's going to make you a lot of money. This horse is a very good horse, but he's not an elite horse, and he's made a lot of money at the expense of some good horses. Last year, there happened to be that interesting race where Sierra Leone, there was that accident where Irad almost got killed. He was riding 2 horses at the same time, so to speak. Antiquarian has won some big races. Interesting thing is Velasquez has always ridden Antiquarian. He's picking up Nitrogen. Now, Manny Franco's been red hot in an Aqueduct. Saratoga. He's on Antiquarian, but I think this race is just a bit too much for him. And just like Fistastic, I think this is a race where you're going to see The 5 elite horses in the race are definitely the 1, the 2, the 3, the 6, and the 8. And I use the 1, 2, the 5, 6, and the 8. I don't think the 3 and the 7 are elite horses. And I think the 2 is an elite horse, but I think of her gender. I don't think she's an elite horse with the boys. Maybe I'm being biased, but I think she's a very good horse. I just think they're pushing her too hard. Baeza has been a very unlucky horse. I think Sovereignty tomorrow has the opportunity because he's training like a champ. I think he's back. And the interesting thing, so far he's raced twice, and his buyer numbers reflect decent runs. The only problem with the last race is he made a bold move, but the track was slippery, and he just couldn't grasp the track. So he finished a solid 3rd where Baeza caught him, but I don't think Baeza is better than Sovereignty. I think Sovereignty may rise to the occasion tomorrow, and I'm thinking we're going to get every bit of the 3-1, maybe 7-2, because I think they're going to bet Magnitude be about 7-5. And Baez is going to be the second choice, and I think Nitrogen is going to take some money, which leaves a betting opportunity for Sovereignty.
1: All right, let's look at the four-star Dave Stakes, named after the Sultan of Saratoga, a horse that won up there in the early 90s, because this is also, I mean, you got Rhetorical at one, Zulu Kingdom at two, Deterministic looking really good, the Carmouche horse at five, and then even Loganos at seven. How are you looking at this one?
2: And you forgot Mi Baggio, the two horse that ran in a dead heat with Zulu Kingdom in his last race. That was a phenomenal race. Zulu Kingdom is coming into this race solid as a rock. Rhetorical has the right kick late with Irad Ortiz. That's another horse you can't look past. I have to tell you, Deterministic earns the right to be considered the favorite. This horse has not lost in a long time. This horse is a very classy animal, whether it's a mile and a quarter, a mile and an eighth, a mile and a sixteenth, or a mile. The five horse deserves to be the favorite, but I love this race for one specific reason. I love the seven horse Loganos. I think this is a horse who's been racing great. You're going to probably get a decent price. I'm thinking 9-2 to 7-1, because I think they're going to bet Rhetorical. I think they're going to bet Deterministic. And I think Zulu Kingdom will get money, and the reasons are simple. You have Deterministic, who's the leader of the pack of the class on the turf. You have Zulu Kingdom, a Chad Brown horse, Flavio Pratt, as you would say, and you got Irad on Rhetorical. And I really think this is a chance where you may have an upset. Now, again, when I'm giving you horses, I'm looking for price, I'm looking for value. Rhetorical is a great horse. Deterministic should be in the equation. The question is Zulu Kingdom in the class of Deterministic? Rhetorical, is he in that class? But I do believe Loganos is a proven older horse on the turf. I think I'm going to play the 5-7 pretty heavy. Probably maybe $75 exact the box.
1: Wow. Loganos, by the way, on a 5-race winning streak, but all the way out. Now, not all the way out at 20, all the way out at 7. That doesn't concern you.
2: No, not at all, because of the way he runs. And you know what? If you look at the 5 races, they're all triple-figure buyers. Deterministic has got 4 triple-figure buyers, okay? The other horses have 1 triple-figure buyer for their careers, which is why I really think this is a nice race. And if Loganos gives me 9-2+ with Jose Ortiz, I'm going to be breakdancing because I think he's the winner along with Deterministic. That's going to be my exacta. Rhetorical may round out to trifecta. I think Zulu Kingdom is a very nice horse, but I think this is where she meets her match.
1: All right, last question for you. You mentioned Nibago. This is the long shot at 12-1, but you still like it.
2: Nibago has to be considered because his last 2 races have been exceptional. He's won them both. And the interesting thing, that last race, he was able to finish in a dead heat with Zulu Kingdom. So when you look at those two horses and they finish neck and neck, how can you make Zulu Kingdom 7-2 and Nibago 12-1?
1: Yeah, I don't know. That was at the Kelso Stakes. Yeah, very interesting stuff. Carmine Marino, pro wagering, great insights. Have a good time up there, man.
2: Mibago's 2-2 also on the surface. You too, and next week we'll have more great racing to talk about.
1: Awesome stuff. I'm Rick Tittle. We'll take a break. We have open lines before Matt Vaskurgeon, so come on in at 1-800-878-PLAY.

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4: The college. I got it.
5: Danny, this isn't Russia. Is this Russia? This isn't Russia, is it?
4: Nah. I don't think so.

0: Tittle ain't the man, but Rick Tittle know who the man is, and he slapped his white fanny.
1: All right, thanks for that. Matt Vaskirjan will join us in the next show. Next show. Next segment. The next show will be blah, blah, blah, blah. So let me just get back to the Sox with a W for a second. Because the craziest game in baseball, we thought we saw it on Thursday with the Cubs' 11-inning win over the Blue Jays when they were trailing 2-0 with two outs and two strikes in the bottom of the ninth. And then they scored 11 runs in that inning. But it's the game between the Soxes last night. The White Sox jumped out. Let's break it down a little more. It's worth taking a closer look at. Right, because Chicago got out to a 3-0 lead. Then the Rock Sox ended up being tied with them 5-5 by the end of the fourth. Then the White Sox took the lead right back in the fifth and then took another 7-6 lead in the ninth. The Red Sox tied them. Then the White Sox scored in the 10th. So did the Red Sox. The White Sox scored in the 11th. So did the Red Sox. The White Sox scored in the 12th. So did the Red Sox. Now, of course, you have a ghost runner at second. Doesn't take a miracle to score. With a guy in running position, with a scoring position with no outs. And then finally, Caleb Durbin with the walk-off hit in the 13th. But the White Sox had the lead in the 3rd, 4th, 6th, 7th, 8th, 9th, 10th, 11th, and 12th. And they lost. And it's worth remembering the Red Sox, when they lost to the Rockies on June 24th, that's basically midway through the season, or getting close to it, they were 32-46. And so, all right, well, they're going to trade Sonny Gray, they're going to trade Aroldis Chapman, those two were a given. And Gray, after the game, said, "We're not very good." And if you looked at percentages, he had a 27% chance of catching that ball. He had a 93% chance of dropping it. Well, that doesn't add up. But they had a 9% chance of making the playoffs. Lloyd Christmas. So you're saying there's a chance, right? Then the Yankees showed up to Fenway, and the Red Sox went bonkers. Sometimes that's what it takes. A 15-game winning streak with a 4-game sweep of the Yanks. And since then, they are 31-5. So to put this into context, not only is this the greatest regular season run in the history of the Red Sox, which goes back to 01, when they joined the American League with the Philadelphia Athletics, and they were known as the Boston Americans, but it is one of the greatest stretches in MLB history. If you look post-integration, which is not exactly after World War II, but close, 1947, teams that have pulled off a 36-game streak with an .850 winning percentage, I mean, you might recall that run Cleveland had before the pandemic in 2017. They went 32-3, and that was pretty amazing. In 1977, the Royals, the Freddie Patak Royals, went 35-4. In 1947, as I mentioned, the Yankees, and by the way, of all these teams, only three of them were World Series champs, but they went 32-4. Then you get these Red Sox, 31-5. The 2022 Dodgers, which won 111 games, they went 34-5, basically in the same stretch. The 2017 Dodgers won 104, but they lost after their run. They lost 16 out of 17. But if you combine it, they went 56-11 for that. The 2013 Dodgers were 31-5. And, of course, I was there for the Moneyball A's, who went 31-5 from July 31st through September 9th. And that was that 20-game win streak in that August. 24 years ago. Wow. How can it be that long ago? But it is. Obviously, the one that comes to mind for me, when I was in college, the Tigers started off 35-5. That was their record to begin the year. And everyone said they'll win the World Series, and they did. They beat the Padres. The Padres, back then, the LCSs were best of five, and the Cubs were up 2-0 on San Diego. And then the Padres won the next three. That was the Bruce Bochy, Kurt Bavakwa, Steve Garvey Padres. And then you have the 1953 Yankees, who won the World Series. They went 31-5 from the beginning of May through June. But all these teams on these lists went on a run after already having a winning record. You know, outside of the Tigers, because they started 0-0. This means that the Red Sox have completed one of the biggest in-season turnarounds in history. So in other words, the Yankees and the Dodgers, they went on this run. Ooh, pinch me. They already dominated. The Red Sox sucked this year. 2 months ago, they sucked. This is one of the biggest turnarounds of all time. Now, what can you do moving forward? Do you throw it all away? Because as I mentioned, of all those teams, only three won the World Series. My A's certainly didn't even win a pennant out of that. So the season doesn't end right now, obviously, but the Red Sox are only a half game behind the Yankees. They're five back of the Rays because they dug them such a big hole. And the Rays not only have the lead in the East, they have the top AL seed, which is, of course, you get to rest up. But no one in the Central seems scary. Obviously, no one in the AL West is scary at all. And keep in mind that Chicago is leading the Central, and they just got swept by the Red Sox. Now, things can change, obviously, but how is this happening? Why? Well, the Red Sox are fifth in on-base percentage in this streak, fourth in slugging, third in runs scored. You're getting a career year from Willie Contreras. You're getting a great season from Willie Abreu. But now, as I mentioned, Caleb Durbin, Masataka Yoshida. I love that first name, Masataka. Sedan Rafaela. J.D. Sharp was talking about him as one of his favorite players. Andrew Monasterio. You know, a lot of these guys aren't big names, but they're crushing the ball. And then now they've got Adley Rutschman coming in to play catcher and to hit. He's not just a defensive guy, obviously. But, I mean, Sonny Gray, amazing what he's doing at this age. And then you got some guys that you probably wouldn't even be paying attention to, except that they're doing really well in the bullpen, is Jake Bennett and Peyton Tolley. Of course, they paid money for Ronger Suarez, and that's paying off. But, I mean, getting Chapman in, and the setup man, Garrett Whitlock, they've been a good 1-2 punch all year. Their bullpen is a 2.89. No other bullpen is under 3. In fact, next closest is 3.11, so more than 2/10. There's X factors. I mean, think about this. Garrett Crochet, they're talking about maybe putting him on the bullpen in the bullpen when he comes back because he just started a throwing program a couple days ago as he's rehabbing. Roman Anthony could rejoin the offense. Curtis Meade could rejoin. But right now, the Red Sox have a 96.2% chance to make the playoffs, according to Sportsline. And as I said, the AL is not a scary group. There's no Dodgers. There's no Braves. There's no Cubs. You'd say, well, the Rays are scary. Record-wise, okay. But anybody going, ooh, I hope we don't play Tampa Bay, you know? I mean, yeah, but no. What does yeah, but no mean, Rick? I love the English language where you can be pretty or you can be ugly. But if you're pretty ugly, you're still ugly. What's he look like? He's pretty ugly. Oh, damn. Wait, didn't you just say pretty? Pretty ugly. Wow. So, I mean, look, we can't help but get caught up in the old recency bias, as we say, because they're the hottest team in baseball right now. But the Red Sox are major players in the American League, and just about 6 weeks after we were all but certain that they would be offloading at the trade deadline, and there's something to be said there. I mean, right now you've got teams thinking about, you know, we should have made a move at the trade deadline, or teams thinking, why did we make a move at the trade deadline? Why did we go ahead and do that? That was stupid. I mean, right now, the New York Mets, 16 games under 500, they're talking about trading Francisco Lindor. Think about all the money they spent on Juan Soto, and he's fantastic. Nothing wrong with him, but 20 and a half games back. You know, the Phils, look what Luis Arraez has done. He has swung at 28 pitches, and he's hit all of them. Not all hits, but felt he's not missed a pitch. And he's already had RBIs. He's had a home run. So interesting times as we move into the dog days of summer. All right, we'll talk more baseball with Matt Vaskirjan on the other side. Come on back.

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4: 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Then there's 50 feet of crap. And then there's us.

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1: All right, thanks for that. Welcome back to the show. Rick Tittle with you, nationally syndicated out of San Francisco and around the world on the American Forces Radio Network. It's our pleasure to welcome back to the show the fellow East Bay legend, the pride of Campo. It's Matt Vaskirjan, longtime broadcaster, and he's here because he's going to be part of Netflix coverage of the new Field of Dreams game. It'll be Thursday, August 13th, 7:30 p.m. Eastern for first pitch. It'll be the Phils and the Twins streaming live from Dyersville, Iowa. Matt, welcome back to the show. I like, they're not crop circles, but I saw that they've carved the names of the teams out of the corn there.
2: Yeah, among the treats, I think that we'll all learn about together, because there are things, Rick, that are going to happen in advance of this game that I'm not even aware of at this point. I know that they're going to have some expanded pregame ceremonies. There may or may not be. There probably will be some Hall of Famers that are there in attendance, and it's a really dramatic setting. I mean, they haven't had the game here for a couple years, but I know the first time they had that Yankees-White Sox game was just amazing, and the reviews were awesome. And everybody that's been there, as kind of remote as it may be and hard to get to, just raves about what it looks like, and I'm looking forward to getting out there next week.
1: Intriguing with you don't know. Maybe Mike Schmidt coming out like Children of the Corn emerging.
2: Yeah, maybe the cast of Stranger Things. It's just cross-promoting the heck out of the place.
1: Right.
2: I know there will be some cool stuff happening, and we haven't been debriefed. Even if we were, I think we probably wouldn't be told the whole thing, because there is some value in not telling everybody what's going to happen, because, I don't know, there are cool things that I want to see for the first time. I mean, I remember a couple years ago at the All-Star Game when they had that amazing mid-game tribute to Henry Aaron,
1: yeah.
2: And his record-breaking homer, this number 715, we weren't told about that, and we're like, just trust us, it's going to be awesome, and it was awesome. So hopefully the same thing happens the next week in Dyersville.
1: Well, you're speaking of cross-promotion. There won't be any Squid Game executions or anything. They'll keep it classy.
2: I'm not going to guarantee that, but I think I think they'll err on the side of caution, yeah.
1: You know, it's funny when you said unplanned. The first thing I thought of, remember, was it the All-Star game when Ted Williams came out in the wheelchair and everybody just kind of came over and paid homage to him? That was very memorable.
2: That was cool. And then, you know, the conversation somehow turned to Pete Rose being in the Hall of Fame that year. Do you remember that?
1: Yeah,
2: and people were
1: Jim Gray
2: really upset at that line of questioning, because, like, it was Ted's last big public appearance, and let's just celebrate somebody. I think it's the same kind of dynamic that sets in when all-stars are announced, when the results of the voting is tabulated, and the first conversation is who got snubbed, not celebrating who's actually going.
1: Mm-hmm.
2: We just have a way of doing that, I think, societally, and certainly in the media. I think everybody's guilty of that.
1: I know you're going to have people mic'd up, which is always fun, and this isn't an exhibition, it's going to count, but they'll try to avoid the interrupting anybody while they're playing. But I remember when I worked at Sports Channel, this is like 1991, we were doing a Cal game, and we mic'd up Bob Milano, the manager of Cal, who knew very well he had a mic, and he did a mound visit, and he made a sailor blush. He just, 1,000 F-words, and it all aired. So, I mean, God bless Bob. He was awesome. But hopefully none of that.
2: Yeah, I think players are pretty, there's just a degree of live mic media savvy, I think, that exists now that we might have been blissfully unaware of back then. But by the way, I'm glad that those characters were blissfully unaware, because I still cackle like a schoolboy when I hear 80s Cubs manager Lee Elia ranting about how lazy Cubs fans were, and why don't you get a job, and what are you doing at a day game anyway? I mean, or Lasorda lamenting the three home run Dave Kingman performance, mm-hmm. and the great Paul Olden asking him you know, mildly enough, what did you think of Kingman's performance? I mean, you thought that you'd asked him to disclose his Social Security number and DNA code the way Tommy responded to him. Thank goodness for those things, because they don't happen anymore.
1: Or the Lasorda, Kurt Bevacqua, when he called him that fat little Italian, the retort there. And Earl Weaver, I forget who the umpire was, because now I know why you came here today. Why? To F us. I mean, all that stuff.
2: That's really good. The Lasorda Bevacqua one is my favorite, because Tommy starts out so calm, mm-hmm. and he's trying to be so adult, and then he just can't survive himself. And by the end of his 45-second rant, you see the veins in his neck, and you thought he was going to pass out. It was great.
1: My favorite line in there is that when I was pitching, I would have sent a limo to pick up that bum.
2: Yeah, that's exactly right. To verbatim.
1: It's great stuff. All right, so Field of Dreams, of course, the iconic movie, and it wouldn't be the same if they were wearing their normal uniforms. We're going to have some pretty cool throwbacks.
2: Yeah, I've seen the renderings of those, and yet you just have to. I mean, it works so much better when you see old kind of demi-fitted cap, the wool-style jersey. It's going to look the part. It's going to, everything but the shoes, of course. I mean, those are going to be modern and perfect. And the gloves and the bats, for that matter. But the uniforms themselves, the clothing, will be all period stuff. And again, I'm told that the house that they filmed, even the interiors, is right there, kind of as it sat when they filmed the movie. Mm-hmm. I'm tempted to watch it again, and this sounds really corny, but that movie was such a great experience for me, watching it in the theater on a big screen. And I was working as a tour guide at Universal Studios at the time, and I remember finishing my shift and walking across the parking lot to the Cineplex Odeon and watching that film with a couple of friends. And I told myself then, I'm never going to watch this on a small screen. I never want to have the experience of watching this on a phone or a TV even, because it was so moving. And I know it sounds corny, but I'm tempted to watch it again because we're going there. But part of me kind of wants to stay true to my word back in 1989 or whenever that was. Mm-hmm. I think it was 89.
1: A couple more questions for Matt Vaskirjan. By the way, my cousins in San Jose, they're half Armenian. My uncle's Armenian, so they always brag about you. Just thought I'd throw that in.
2: Well, I mean, they should be bragging about Jerry Tarkanian and half of Andre Agassi before I make that spectrum.
1: They're bragging about William Saroyan. That's who they're...
2: William Saroyan. We got him. We got Cher. Cher
1: Well, she's also
2: Armenian.
1: Cherokee Nation, Cherokee Pride.
2: That's right.
1: Showing my age here. By the way, speaking of local, we just heard yesterday, and we knew it was coming, but Mike Kruko announced that this is going to be the end of the season, and he's had this terrible issue where he's had to, like, get around in a motorized chair. And, you know, as a Bay Area native and a guy who did what Kruk did for several teams, but, of course, he and Dwayne for more than, you know, 36 years, whatever, have been together, like... And this is a small town. We all know each other. And in your fraternity as well, I'm sure. I mean, the plaudits coming out from everywhere. I've learned more about pitching than listening to Kruk than anybody. What do you think about Kruko as far as just a fan and also as a fellow broadcaster?
2: Well, first of all, I think he should be in the Frick wing of the Hall of Fame, mm-hmm. for so many reasons. What he means to that market, to that fan community, is everything. And as sad as we were to hear about the neuromuscular disease that he's been suffering from for some time, I did a podcast with Kruk at the beginning of the season and asked him very candidly about that. And he puts no sadness out there. You know, this is a real Renaissance guy, Rick. You know Kruk, and he played string instruments, ukulele, banjo, guitar, walking bass. He played them all. He pitched in the major leagues. He closed an all-star game. He had a really good career. He wasn't just one of these okay players that made his fame as an announcer. He was a really good pitcher in his day. Played with some notable teams and Hall of Fame players. so I think as fans, we automatically go into sadness mode when it's somebody that we're fond of, and we learn that he's not able to do what he used to do. He backed me off of that quickly, and I thought it was really sincere when he talked about other things that he's learned to do and enjoy that have taken the place of those things. And you listen to him, and part of you is saying, well, how can bird watching actually give you the same kind of rush that playing a six-string banjo would as adeptly as he did it? But it really is true. His perspective is so fabulous on life, let alone baseball. But his baseball perspective is, he pitched at a time, you and I were on the same time date stamp, and 70s, 80s baseball for me was the glory spot, man. Mm-hmm. And he has those stories to tell. He was on an airplane, on a road trip, when he knew Joaquin Andujar was going to throw at one of his teammates, at Manny Trio. And he walked up and down the aisles and told everybody, if Andujar throws at him, I'm going to get him. Sure enough, it happened. And he can recall that in vivid detail, what that meant. And then at the same time, he gets weepy when he talks about Joaquin Andujar passing away. Mm-hmm. Because baseball means that. He gets weepy when he talks about Joaquin Andujar passing away. Mm-hmm. Because baseball means that much to him. I don't know of a human being for

0: and Schwarber and all those guys as well. First pitch at 7:30 p.m. Eastern time. Matt, always good having you on. Thanks for your time, and have fun out there.
1: Rick, thanks. Always enjoy talking to you, man. Talk to you later.
0: All right, good stuff. I'm Rick Tuttle. Let's take a break and come on back on Sports Byline.

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0: cares about anything else when you've got Rick Tittle on the radio?
1: Oh, thanks for that. Appreciate it. By the way, we finally now have a date where that Raider movie about John Madden, Nicolas Cage plays John Madden, and Christian Bale plays Al Davis. But they're not going to put it out in theaters. They're just going to go straight to Amazon. They're going to have, apparently, on November

0: Yes. So 3 months of shopping before you can get there. November 18th, they're going to have a debut at a theater in L.A., and then they're going to put it on Amazon. And I saw this one thing that made my blood boil, but I just realized there's no use trying to fight back with electronic graffiti. What did he say? Did he respond yet? Did he respond? Oh, no, what do you say? But it says Las Vegas Raiders, John Madden. John Madden, I believe, would be so pissed by that. Las Vegas. He's a Bay Area guy. He's from Daly City. He coached the Oakland Raiders. He lived in Pleasanton, which is 20 minutes from Oakland. Las Vegas Raiders. It's sort of like there's and I don't get too mad at this. I just kind of SMH. When I'm on BART, and in Oakland, there's this mural, and it's got Ricky Henderson and Steph Curry and Bo Jackson painted on the side of a building. And I just want to say, Bo Jackson never played one snap in Oakland, California. I saw him play for the Royals and the White Sox. I saw Bo Jackson make the greatest throw I've ever seen in my life in person. Terry Steinbach, who's about as fast as I am, I'll say slower. I was at least a free safety. Slower than me is a fly ball to left, and Bo Jackson is literally standing at the wall on the warning track. And I was at the Coliseum, and Steinbach tagged up, and he wasn't very fast. A good hockey player at Minnesota, but Bo Jackson threw him out on the fly. And that was a day game. That highlight should be everywhere. But anyway, Madden movie, November 18th on Prime. All right, have a good weekend. We'll see you Monday, 9 a.m. Pacific time.
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2: News this hour from Town Hall. I'm Ron Taylor. The Senate has confirmed Todd Blanche as the next Attorney General.
3: It was by the narrowest of margins and overnight, but the Republican-led Senate has confirmed Acting Attorney General Todd Blanche as the new Attorney General in a 50-49 vote. This after Republican Senators Susan Collins of Maine and Lisa Murkowski of Alaska said they would oppose Blanche's confirmation. Blanche says on social media that he's deeply honored by the trust and confidence President Trump has placed in me, and that he's grateful to senators working late to confirm him. Donna Water, Washington.
2: Republican Senator Dave McCormick of Pennsylvania says the Democratic Party is moving toward what he describes as a dangerous socialist ideology.
4: This is not the extreme of the Democratic Party. This has become the mainstream of the Democratic Party. It is anti-law enforcement, it's anti-military, it's anti-business, it's anti-Semitic, and it's anti-America.
2: Senator McCormick made his comments to the Salem Radio Network. A new FBI report is clarifying the facts on active shooter incidents.
5: The FBI recorded 34 active shooter incidents in 2025, most of them in commercial areas. Handguns were the most common weapon used. Notably, civilians intervened in more than 1 in 5 of the attacks and stopped the shooter in 7 cases. The report found that many of those successful interventions happened outside gun-free zones, which the FBI noted can delay an armed response. Willie Nelson, The White House.
2: Iran has issued dramatic new demands around the reopening of the Strait of Hormuz. Oman says talks to manage the strait between it and Iran are continuing. The Senate has passed a short-term measure to keep federal agencies funded into early December and avoid a government shutdown during campaign season. The Senate's passage of the bill in an overnight vote Saturday shows lawmakers have learned from the two historic shutdowns that occurred this past year. More at townhall.com.
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2: It was an uncomfortable moment for Democratic Minnesota Senator Amy Klobuchar in her home state.
9: Senator Klobuchar gets booed at an event in Minnesota, the FarmFest gubernatorial candidate forum. This reaction from the crowd after she claims she backed funding for law and order at our southern border with Mexico.
10: Supported funding for order at the border, and I have worked well with law enforcement in Minnesota for years. But what I...
9: The Minnesota primary is Tuesday. Klobuchar is one of seven Democrats running, but will likely be the presumed nominee. Laura Winters reporting.
2: WNBA Commissioner Kathy Engelbert has sent a memo to teams that addresses ongoing discussions around transgender athletes in women's basketball. The memo says the topic will be discussed further by a task force of team presidents and general managers at a scheduled meeting. More news and analysis at townhall.com. More U.S. adults are turning to AI for financial advice.
11: But it's far from the most trusted source of advice. That's according to a new Gallup survey conducted in partnership with financial services firm Edward Jones. About one in five Americans who sought financial guidance in the past year used AI, but fewer than three in ten adults overall have any confidence in its expertise, that according to the survey. The poll found a disconnect between the resources Americans trust for financial advice and the ones they actually rely on. Keith Peters, Washington.
2: Two drivers of Mercedes-AMG cars have filed a class action lawsuit against the luxury car company, saying that the AMG logo on their driver's seat gets so hot that it literally brands them and causes burns. The plaintiffs want Mercedes to compensate them for medical costs. Mercedes-Benz couldn't be reached immediately for the comment. You'll find more on these stories at townhall.com. I'm Ron Taylor.
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13: Gary LaVox here from Rascal Flats. 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
15: 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Dirtbag Nation, great to be back with you. Obviously, Nolan and I will be talking tonight about our thoughts and opinions of trade deadline and leading up to it and all the way through this past Monday. There's been, obviously, everybody out there in the baseball world is giving their thoughts and opinions, but tonight's show, it'll be Nolan, myself, and definitely not as simple as just trades, but also the speculation with what it looks like for the CBA and just some interesting moves by teams, non-moves by teams. I mean, just at the end of the day, give thoughts and opinions and stuff like that. Some teams look like there was a lot of moves being made, strong moves. Some teams like the Blue Jays were selling and buying, which was good to see, short-term and long-term, hopefully, in that. But anyways, as always, tons to talk about, and a few games going on right now as we're doing the recording. We'll touch base and stay up to date with them and as much as we can through tonight's show. So before we get there, obviously, thank you for being a part of the nation, sharing the message. Keep doing what you do, Dirtbags. We appreciate it. You're the reason why we do it, and thank you isn't enough. So that's the bottom line. If you have been out there as a player, a parent, a coach, a fan, any capacity at all, playing this week, competing this week, or just watching, hopefully it was a dirty week for you, and on the field, off the field, hopefully you were a dirtbag. That's it, getting up, getting after it, getting dirty with everything you do. That's the bottom line. That's the expectation. You know it. We know it. And that's, it can't change. It just can't change. That's what the privilege of living is, and the privilege of this game is. Going out there and not finding little complaints, to just going out there and finding the right thing, being accountable to yourself to make yourself better, for hopefully your team better. Over here in Germany, my team didn't have a great offensive game in game one, but we held on. We had a walk-off three-run home run to win 4-3 against a Berlin team and clinch first overall for our division. A little bit of a highlight on my end of things, and on your end, hey, you know what, settle in, get your favorite drink, however you like to listen to us, wherever you like to listen to us, because we're going to be right back here, and obviously talking trades, talking non-trades, and so much more. So we'll be right back here after the break, dear Bex.
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15: Welcome back, Dirtbags. Nolan, as we know, tons to talk about. You start, and I'll jump in wherever I need necessary, and hopefully you enjoy it, Dirtbags.
0: All right, well, let's get after the big one. Obviously, everybody wants to talk about it. Everybody wants to have an opinion. Tarik Skubal to the Dodgers. I mean, it's kind of like what we talked about there last week. I think that there was options available. It sounded like the Brewers were only willing to give up essentially prospects. Tampa Bay was to the same extent, only willing to give up prospects. Obviously, the Dodgers kick in more MLB-ready prospects at this point in their careers to get the deal done with the Dodgers. I mean, like we said during last week's podcast, like it really doesn't surprise me that the Dodgers are the ones that end up getting him, knowing, okay, hey, I can pay the most money for him and give up fantastic prospects in the return as well. But I mean, to the same extent, like, call what it is, doesn't look great on baseball.
15: No, that's the reality, right? And I think everybody knows it. You can't fault the Tigers for that package. Because like you said, River Ryan's on the IL right now and that, but he's got major league experience already. It looks like he's going to be a good pitcher at the major league level. Is he going to be Tarik Skubal? No, he's not going to be Tarik Skubal or whatever, but you're giving up 2 months before free agency. If they don't trade him, we're complaining about them like Artie Moreno and the Los Angeles Angels, right? Not trading Shohei. So there you go. I mean, it's dancing with the devil, so to speak, right? You know, and the Dodgers know what the baseball world's going to think about them or whatever and that, but they're trying to go for a three-peat or whatever, and so it is what it is. They're in a position to be able to do it. They utilize it, they take advantage of it, and the other teams can't. So, I mean, that'll be all hopefully figured out over the next 8 months of the collective bargaining, and it won't be all figured out. The perception will be all figured out until new general managers and new owners find new things to complain about, right? So, but what did intrigue me, it didn't stop trades from happening, but it when we're talking all season long, and Major League Baseball has the amount of American League teams in contention, and a lot of them just got basically wiped out. There wasn't moves made. Yes, Cleveland made moves. They need to take over Chicago, or that's a little bit of a ha-ha on them. It's not just the Guardians either, or whatever, and that the rest of those guys, but they made some moves. You look at Baltimore, though. They're selling Adley Rutschman. We'll talk about that, I know, on tonight's show. Boston was aggressive, but they're in the hunt. But the rest of them that were pretty close, Texas, where'd they do? Nothing. So my point being, Seattle got rid of Luis Castillo to the Chicago White Sox. Tried to make some moves in that, but really, in the grand scheme of things, pretty minor stuff. For a whole division that's wide open, right?
0: Yep.
15: Like Houston. Houston makes a move for Dalton Barshaw with the Blue Jays.
0: And that was
15: for Spencer Arrighetti.
0: And I don't even like that trade on Houston's standpoint. I got to be honest with you. Like, Barshaw this year hasn't produced offensively in the slightest. Yes, he's a better defensive outfielder than probably anybody that you have on the roster. I got to be honest with you. I still like Varsho defensively. But looking at it from that standpoint, I'm like, Arrighetti's a pretty good young pitcher. Like, he's still got control. I like the way that the Jays operated this trade deadline. Like, it wasn't sexy by any stretch of the imagination. Jose Soriano, obviously, for a package deal, basically Arjun Namala was the top one going back. He was the number two prospect in the Jays system behind JoJo Parker, who's another shortstop, which made him expendable, obviously speaking. And then, obviously they go out, they get Arrighetti. So it's like, okay, you filled two out of the three guys that you're going to lose at the end of next year. Realistically speaking, like, they were going to lose Gausman. Like, you're going to lose Gausman. They're losing Bieber, obviously, at the end of the year. You're losing Max Scherzer at the end of the year. So, okay, now I've replaced them with two out of two options. And honestly, I wouldn't be surprised if Gausman does end up re-signing with the Jays at some point in the offseason.
15: I'm thinking the same way too and stuff like that. So, and I think he signs before the collective bargaining even or whatever, and that if he really wants to and gets a one year deal done, right, or whatever, or stuff like that. I agree with you on that one. I really like what the Blue Jays did, and they've done that in the past, right? They did it back with Jose Berrios when they brought him in when he still had service time, and then they were able to extend him and stuff like that. And other than missing him this year, he's been a healthy, reliable starter all the way through, like he had his whole career. So I look at Soriano being the same thing. It's another Pete Walker little cleanup, the control issue, if you will. I thought it was good moves. There was a lot of people out there. Why were you giving, up Arjun, the shortstop prospect, when you need hitting? Look how bad the team's doing offensively this year. Well, I get that. But if you fill out a rotation, you can go out there in the free agency and get hitters. Or you can make other trades, because now you got a depth at pitching. And everybody wants pitching, right? So you can see who you got come spring training or whatever it is, and then you can go ahead and say, hey, you know what? I like that hitter for this package. Let's go and get our offense then. Yeah. So I like what they did for sure. Yeah, what about the Chicago Cubs? What do you think about the Cubs?
0: I liked most of their moves, I got to be honest. Clay Holmes, Tyrone Taylor, Kevin Gausman. Those were all pretty good moves overall. Obviously added a couple of relievers as well. But I mean, just in terms of like, guys that are going to come in and help right away. Tyrone Taylor, I don't really know what he's going to be used as. Basically a fourth outfielder platoon guy, but like Ian Happ, obviously still Gold Glove caliber left fielder. Seiya Suzuki's played great out in right field. PCA, you're not replacing him. So, I mean, just to spill a guy on a right-handed at-bat versus a left-handed pitcher, I guess, is kind of the idea there. Clay Holmes, Kevin Gausman, they'll slide in nicely into that rotation, eat some innings. But at the same time, I'm looking at it like, why did they not go out and get a horse? Like, that was the one thing to me that kind of shocked me. Because obviously Chicago doesn't need the offense. They got that side of it taken care of. But why do they not go out there and get an actual horse this year? Like, no disrespect to Gausman. Gausman's pitching as a fine two or three. But right now, he's more so in a three spot when you're looking at basically how he's been in recent months. He's pretty much a quality start with a 4-5 ERA, basically three earned runs let up over six innings. And you're happy with that, but it's nothing sexy, in my opinion.
15: Well, and I agree 100% on that. I thought the same thing. And again, if I think it filters down from the Tarik Skubal or whatever, and that Chicago went in, didn't. I mean, they certainly gave up prospects. Both the Jays for Gausman, the Mets like you said, a depth piece, outfielder, and hopefully come back and do what you did the first 2 months, Clay Holmes. And maybe be able to surprise the Brewers or the Braves, and maybe somehow, like they're playing against the Dodgers right now, be able to surprise them.
0: I got to be honest. I don't think there's any shot at the Brewers. I like the moves the Brewers made, personally speaking. Now, the Cardinals trade was a bit questionable. But at the same time, like, they gave up lower-level prospects. They're both single-A, double-A guys for Dustin May and Jojo Romero, who are both expiring contracts. Like, Dustin May, outside of his first two starts with St. Louis and a blip in the road in Kansas City there back in June, he's pitched fantastic for St. Louis. Jojo Romero, obviously a good lefty. They added Antonio Sensatella. Like, sure, they didn't land that sexy starting pitcher that everybody wanted them to. I don't know if they beat the Dodgers, but at the same time, they're still the best team in baseball. They added the pieces that I think they needed to. It's a good team, man. They got their bullpen sorted out well.
15: And I think that's the thing. I think if Skubal was there at the right price, even I think they were willing to overpay, and obviously everybody last week acknowledged the fact that they were also willing to swallow the rest of his contract for this year, right? To make it happen. So they certainly stepped up and above what Milwaukee Brewers usually do, and they needed to with the team they have and stuff like that. Didn't get it done. They were able to recalibrate. Nothing great outstanding, but certainly depth, like you said. Certainly some pieces in that. They didn't get Freddy Peralta back. Obviously, he went down, Tampa Bay or whatever it was. So, I mean, I don't think that's a miss out. So, we're going to be right back here after the break, Dirtbags, and we're just going to keep talking trades and scenarios.
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15: Welcome back, Dirtbags. So we're talking about QB1. We're talking about Tampa Bay going out and getting Freddie Peralta. I think they'll straighten him out a little bit or whatever and stuff like that. Does he end up being a tipping point? I don't know if he's a tipping point and stuff like that. I really don't. But one team that, again, Nolan, Mr. A.J. Preller, you got to give him credit, man. He's a competitor. He's done everything possible that he could do to try to win a World Series in San Diego. But I think if his offense can get their heads on straight and actually full-on compete for him, don't use the old, oh, we compete now. Come on. You guys are way better players than that. That's like Vladimir Guerrero and the Blue Jays, but that's a whole other story.
0: Let's be honest. The past 2 years,
15: Robbie Ray,
0: they've given the Dodgers the best run for their money.
15: Yep. So Robbie Ray.
0: Yeah.
15: Were you surprised by that one?
0: San Diego adding surprised me. I'll put it that way. Robbie Ray getting traded doesn't surprise me. San Diego, because they essentially don't have any prospects left, kind of shocked me at the fact that they were able to add a Robbie Ray. And as far as I know, they're eating the
15: contract. So let me ask you, yes, they are. So we'll never know the truth. But just for the dirtbags, just for me, what is your thought? Do you think Buster and AJ picked up the phone and said, let's get those Dodgers, let's do whatever we can to get those Dodgers? Because, man, you never see an in-division trade, even though the Giants were out of it. You just don't see that. And I know Ray's contract is ending too and stuff like that, but do you think there was a little bit of that?
0: I think it had to be. to an extent. I feel like most teams secretly were probably thinking the same way. And hell, you look at the way that most of the trades went down. Like, a lot of teams were acquiring lefty relievers that are in a playoff spot. And why do you think that is? You got Shohei, you got Freddie. Like, it's not rocket sciences. Yeah, Max Muncy, exactly. Like, heck, even Dalton Rush, if Will Smith isn't available to come back in time. And
15: if he comes back,
0: but like, that's it. I mean, obviously, you're trying to shut down the big boys. Then you look at Philadelphia. Okay, Philly, who are their big three? Harper, Schwarber, Trey Turner, even for the most part, a few of the guys have struggled against him. Like, Luke Raley, where did he get traded? I think he got traded down to Atlanta. I think he got traded down to I can't remember, but he got traded to a different playoff team. And I was like, all right, he's another lefty that historically has just owned Harper and Schwarber. So I'm like, a lot of these teams were made moves predicated upon, okay, we're going to see the Phillies or we're going to see the Dodgers at some point in the playoffs. Let's get our lefty relievers in tow. And I got no problem with it.
15: There you go. There you go. So let's jump over. You're just talking about the Phillies there. Bryce Harper makes a big move back out to the outfield to bring in Luis Urias. Thoughts? I liked it. I liked the willingness. I know it was a bit of a weird signing, but on the other side of it, they need that high average guy at the top of that lineup.
0: Oh, 100%.
15: So Schwarber gets healthy and runs into one. Yeah. You can't win playoff games with a single crooked a single bumper, right? The solo shot.
0: No. So that's it. I got no problem with the Luis trade. It was a good move. I think there was too much juggling, though. It's going to be interesting to see how it all kind of looks out in August here. Because
15: I know
0: Alec Bohm moving over to first, Bryson Stott moving over to third, Luis Urias in at second, Harper back in the outfield, playing right field for the first time since 22. Don't get me wrong, I think it was a necessary move. Just defensively, how is it all going to look now? Because now you got guys that have played, well, Alec Bohm's what, 5 years in the majors, Bryson Stott's 4 years in the majors. They both only played third, and I mean, Bohm spilled it here and there at first base. But for the most part, played third base his whole career. Stott pretty much second base and shortstop his whole career. Like, I'm not sitting there saying
15: so you know,
0: perfect, but.
15: As we're talking about this, there you go. Where did Luis Urias come from? What team?
0: San Fran. Or San Diego.
15: San Fran. So there you go. So Dave Dombrowski, he missed out the more important guy that had to come in that trade. He should have included Ron Washington coming for the infield defense.
0: Oh, yeah.
15: He's got to call back to Buster and say, I need 2 months of Ron Washington to get my infield goal. Because you got Don Mattingly at first. He'll take care of Bohm over at first, no problem.
0: Yeah.
15: But you need Ronnie for the rest of the guys.
0: Yeah.
15: Holy cow.
0: That
15: so, I mean, I do. I do.
0: Yankees. I like that one. I thought that was
15: good. I do too.
0: Yeah.
15: It's I thought that was a good move and stuff like that for sure.
0: Obviously, they gave up a nice little package to get Luis Garcia. Obviously, call up George Lombard Jr. there yesterday, and he hits a home run in his debut. It's going to be interesting to see how they fill out their lineup now, too. Because, I mean, Garcia, in his debut was playing first base. They had Jazz at second. McMahon was still at third. They were saying at times, I guess Jazz will go over to third. Luis plays second. One of either Ben Rice or Schmidt will play first, I guess.
15: And that's what it sounds like, right? Like kind of what Washington was doing with him for a lot of it. When obviously Goldie tearing up lefties this year. So against lefties, probably Garcia on the bench. And you put Goldie in there and Rice at first.
0: Yeah.
15: You just got to let it roll, right?
0: Well, I was going to say, I guess you go Ryan McMahon on the bench, Jazz over at third, Luis at second, Goldie at one.
15: You can do that too, man. There's options, whoever's swinging the good bat, right?
0: Yeah, no, it's good to have for them because McMahon's a very solid defender still. Like, he's not Gold Glove anymore, but he's still a solid defender. So, like, it's
15: 100%. Yeah. 100%. It gives them depth. I like the train. It gives them the power that the Yankees are looking for. A lefty swinger, so it gives them the short porch, right? And obviously, what, game one, he hit a home run. You know, it's a good piece. And you know what, Bopy, unfortunately, he's done. I don't know where they trade him, how they trade him. They got to sell low. I'm sure they don't want to sell low, but that's the reality. Sounds like they're going to give Lombard Jr. the rope. And, you know, obviously exciting things for his family. Him and his brother getting called up yesterday to their teams and both hit a home run. That's crazy. I think that's got to be a first in the history of the game, wouldn't it be?
0: Yeah. Well, let me make sure. As far as I know, it is.
15: I would think it has to be. We'll look it up, Dirtbags, and let you know or whatever, but I just got thinking about it. Two brothers coming up on the same day, getting called up and hitting home runs in their debuts. That's crazy. So, and I'm looking, just a quick tie-in, Dirtbags, Cubbies up 6-1 on the Dodgers, looking for a sweep against them. So there you go. I mean, Cole Armstrong, PCA, two home runs, four ribbies right now through four innings. Good start. Chohi obviously hit his leadoff. He's four behind Mookie Betts at this point in time for leadoff home runs. 29, I think it is, so far, just being in with the Dodgers. Mookie Betts at 32 leadoffs in his career with the Dodgers. So, but, yeah, the Cubbies tearing up Eric Lau right now, and Eric Lau has been on a good, nice little stretch since going over to L.A. from the Blue Jays. So, but, anyways, any luck, Nolan, looking it up, or...
0: I'm trying to see the Marlins from yesterday.
15: Yeah. One interesting thing, Schlitter got lit up a little bit the other day and had a rough outing and stuff like that. So hopefully they can rest him a little bit and stuff like that. And I mean, they got a little bit of room. Obviously, the Red Sox are playing great baseball and stuff like that. But hopefully they can get him a little bit of rest, get Rodon back, get the rest of that staff back, and let them settle in without over-abusing them going into the playoffs, I hope. But nice moves by the Yankees. Not enough, maybe. But let's go Red Sox. And I want to talk about Pittsburgh bringing in all the relievers, too, whether they work out or not. But let's go to the Red Sox. What about Adley Rutschman? Did you see that one coming? Did you expect that?
0: No, honestly, I didn't. I mean, obviously, Boston gave up a pretty significant return. What was it? Their 2-4-5 prospects in their system. I mean, let's be honest, Boston's gone all in on this here. Like, between the trades that they were making all offseason and everything like that, and now to get Adley Rutschman, the only thing that kind of shocked me was the same as the Yankees. Now, obviously, if Lombard's called up and everybody's happy about that, then more power to him. But I thought both teams would have been in on C.J. Abrams to some extent to I don't know what the value would be to get in return. Now, I'm not a huge C.J. Abrams defensive fan. I'm a huge offensive fan, obviously speaking, but still, like, there are some shortstops out there that I think could have fit the need. Zach Neto, obviously, being the one that was probably talked about the most, and especially after they got RD.
15: Yeah, Nola,
0: I thought that something was going to be, like, transpiring after that.
15: Yeah, and I think Neto is just one of those off-season moves, right? The same thing with CJ. I think you know what? If you want CJ right now, you got to pay a ton for them. But one thing I was surprised with the Red Sox when they were talking Corey Seager there, getting down to crunch time and that, and I was like, Corey Seager, man, you already have Corey Seager on your team. His name's Trevor Story. I don't think you want to be giving up when Texas probably wants back for Corey Seager. To have a potential MVP, but also a potential IL MVP. So I was surprised when I saw that one. But go ahead.
0: No, I was going to say Seager in the playoffs. That's why you get him. As long as he's healthy, that man in the playoffs, he always performs. So it's a catch 22.
15: Like you said,
0: it's a matter of getting into the playoffs and him being healthy. But, yeah, no, the Adley trade, I like that. Obviously, Adley's a proven catcher, familiar with the division. Should be fairly, like, don't get me wrong, it's never easy figuring out a pitcher right away. But at the same time, he'll have familiarity with how those pitchers pitch, having faced them for the past 4 or 5 years. So, to me, it was a very solid move and a move that the Boston Red Sox needed to make to cement that catcher position. But anyways, Dirtbags, we'll be right back here after the break.
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15: Welcome back, Dirtbags. Obviously, we're talking about during the break, going through the trades, teams that we were liking, and some curiosity and stuff. Down to the Pittsburgh Pirates, Nolan. Down to the Pittsburgh Pirates, Dirtbags. So, lots of relief. Obviously, they took care in the offseason of your Brandon Lowe's, trying with Marcelo Ozuna. You're going to talk about him a little bit. Filling in some other pieces. They're still a good team, and they haven't had O'Neill Cruz for the length of the career of the season or Griffin for a long time, right? And they're still right there. They're still competing. So what's your thoughts on what they did?
0: Yeah, I mean, I like where their head's at. Obviously, they're trying to go all in on this season about as much as they can be. It's not like they needed starting pitching help. Like, Paul Skenes, yes, he struggled in July, no doubt in that. But grand scheme of things, you're looking at that rotation. They're good. They're young for the most part, outside of Mitch Keller, obviously. All under control. The offense is in a good enough spot. Like you said, no Connor Griffin or O'Neill Cruz for an extended period of time so far this season. But you got to imagine both of them will get back healthy within the next month. I mean, yeah, you look at some of the pieces that they made bullpen-wise, and I was really impressed with it. Like, obviously, Luke Weaver's the headliner coming back. Tons of experience out of the back end of the pen, whether it be closing, setup man, however they want to use him type of deal. Marcelo Ozuna didn't surprise anybody today when he got cut. Got to crunch the numbers roster-wise, and he's been atrocious for the most part all season long, so that was just a waste of a waste of $12 million, unfortunately, for them. I still like the move at the time when they got him, because it's not like he had been a bad offensive player over the last couple of years. Just a little bit surprising. And then, yeah, I mean, what is it? Duvall from the Yankees, they got him, Camille Duvall. And he, a couple years ago, was one of the better relievers. Now, he's been a fine reliever with the Yankees, but obviously the Pittsburgh Pirates are expecting a couple years ago and even last year stuff out of him. Overall, it really wasn't bad moves by the Pirates, in my opinion. Like, don't get me wrong, it's not enough to sit there and say, okay, you guys are definitely going to be a wild card team. But it's enough moves that you're like, all right, this should be an interesting race until the end of the season.
15: I agree with what you're saying. I looked at it two ways. And one is, right, you went in the offseason, established stuff. The guys are playing well enough for you. You hope to get Cruz. You hope to get Griffin back. You don't need to find those places, but you do need the really pay what, let that Dennis Santana's go, I think, last week or something like that, but replaced him with plenty of guys, like we said, and high-leverage guys, too, at the back end of that bullpen, so it's great. So I look at it and I go, you're competing for a wild card, and then I look at the other side and I go, do you really think you're beating the Brewers? Whether the Cubs are there, that they still have to have a really good August and September for me to put them, like you, Nolan, past the Brewers. So do I look at it, or are you part of that ownership group that says, now we can sit at the table and say, look at what we did. We spent way out of our comfort zone, and we were the first team knocked out, or we didn't even make it into the playoffs. So I'm not playing baseball again until we have some type of a salary cap. So I look at them like that as well, that team that does that as well. And even the Texas Rangers are like that, even though they didn't make moves like Pittsburgh did.
0: Well, but you heard about the Rangers.
15: Yeah.
0: Jacob DeGrom. Jacob DeGrom was going to be an Atlanta Braves. Yep. He was like, nope.
15: Yeah, I did. That I did hear that. Me. So that was like Jim Crane shooting down the trade for Larnick there last week.
0: Yeah.
15: You know, all of a sudden not going with Brian Abreu, and Brian Abreu has had a tough. He's had an off season. It's not simple or whatever in that. So you just never know what ownership will do, or in that case with Doug Rom, what the player will do and stuff. So. But that's the reality of it. And hopefully, Dubegs, if you were out there and that was your team, you got to take it with a grain of salt. It is what it is. If your team was making moves this past weekend or whatever and that, hopefully they were on the buying, sell, or moving in the right direction to try to win playoff games, maybe get to that World Series and see if you can win it. But, you know, you talk about the other side, and as soon as Scuba went down the pipe, it was just everything was bad, right? Right from some of the industry gods, if you will. The Von Costas and different guys of that level and that stature even were at a point where they couldn't even fight it anymore. They were very diplomatic, as they always are. Didn't want to put their own selves on a spot one way or the other, but you can certainly tell that it was trending that way. What did you think about Scooble? When he commented, he goes, I don't care about the people that didn't like it. The Dodgers do business the right way.
0: I got no problem with what Scooble said. Like, he even starts it out by saying there was 28 other teams that could have traded for me. He's not wrong.
15: No, he's not wrong, but I found it
0: interesting. No one else came up to the table on what the asking price was. And I don't blame the Tigers for getting what they got. Like, that's it. At the end of the day, you know what? Does it suck seeing basically what everybody was afraid to see happen? Yes, absolutely. End of the day, I don't blame either one of those teams one way or the other. Like everybody says, no. You got billionaire owners who are afraid to shell out the money. The Dodgers have built a winning culture. They've traded, well, they traded prospects. It's not like they gave up three guys on the major league roster. Like, they gave up prospects the same as everybody else could have. just it ultimately sucks that it ends up being the Dodgers, because everybody's like, well, this is the one thing that no one wanted to happen, just because the Dodgers have spent so egregiously. And everybody had already tied Tarik Skubal to the Dodgers in the offseason purely because of the money that could be coming his way. Like, well, I get it.
15: It's the same. It's the same as Kyle Tucker in the offseason, right?
0: Oh, 100%.
15: It was the same as, say, oh, he's going to the Jays. Oh, no, the Dodgers got him and stuff like that. And he's not even heard of. And I think that's what is starting to hurt the players, whether they like it or agree with it or not, is you can almost go there as a safety net. Who talks about Kyle Tucker? He's batting like seventh or eighth now for the Dodgers. He is what a lot of people started saying.
0: I love how he got booed in Chicago. They didn't hold off on him. They let him hear it.
15: No. And so I think that's the other part of it or whatever, and that it's not coming down to us as fans, unfortunately. Like we've told you many times, dirtbags, if your team is out of it, then don't show up for any games the rest of August, the rest of September. Have your stadium be empty. That will wake up the players and that will wake up the owners. Like I said, you have all the power in the world, because you are paying the owners and you are paying the players. We have that power. Do not show up. If your team is not in playoff contention, don't show up. As much as you love baseball, because they are going out on December 1st, they are going out.
0: Oh,
15: and it's each other's fault, just like it always is. It's the owner's fault. They're cheap. It's the player's fault. They're greedy or whatever and that. It's just going to be that. So they're not caring about you because it's the off season. And like we've heard, and I'm sure you've heard, the owners don't care about April. They don't even care about the early part of May, because there's usually most teams don't have good crowds because weather's bad, kids are in school, we're all hearing that, and it's the truth. So they don't care if they're out then. Players will hurt a little bit because they'll have to be rushed back like always, and there'll be injuries, but really there's no more injuries than there already is. They make it seem like that because of the strike, or whatever they want to call it at that time. But the reality is, most teams didn't step up and do trades. The teams that stepped up and did trades, they did good trades. They did nice trades. But they didn't do overwhelming trades after Skubal went to the Dodgers.
0: No.
15: Like you said, Cubbies made a lot of moves, but nothing that really tips the point to you. Yes, Gausman has playoff experience now with the Blue Jays, but that's about it. Minnesota Twins stayed in the buyer group a little bit.
0: Yeah.
15: Not enough to dangle it, just because ownership said when they took over way last winter, hey, we're going to compete. We're going to prove that we love you guys and get back in it, right? So they're trying to play the fans when it comes time for the strike. So my point with Skubal was, it was interesting, but it's like, okay, that's the players' union, that's the MLBPA tagline. And you're right, everybody did have that chance. But you also know that they don't care anymore. They're numb to the Dodgers being able to do it.
0: No, and it's the same. Same as what I said last week there when we got talking about the hypothetical trades between Tampa Bay, Milwaukee, and the Dodgers. And I even said, hey, the Dodgers are going to land them because the Dodgers can pay them the most money and they got the best prospects that they can give up in a package deal.
15: Sure.
0: It didn't take a rocket scientist to figure all this stuff out. Like you said, MLBPA, they marketed as that. There was 29 or 28 other teams that could have traded for me. Yes, absolutely. That's your quintessential quote that you're going to get. But at the same time, call it what it is. It's the same as the Shohei, when people were saying, oh, well, Shohei could have signed with 29 other teams. No, he was probably signing with 3 or 4 teams. Like, there's teams that are global. There's teams that you're going to make the money off of. Like, respectfully, don't sit there and tell me that the Tampa Bay Rays are going to sell $1 billion worth of Shohei Ohtani jerseys. Like, the Tampa Bay Rays are a dang good team. Don't get me wrong. They're going to be in the playoffs again this year, but you're telling me they're making $1 billion off of Shohei Ohtani jerseys? I don't believe that. Like, and that's a coastal team. I'm not even talking about the whole Midwest of America. Like, Minnesota, you got no chance. Sacramento, no chance. So that's it.
15: Yeah.
0: I'm looking at it, right? Like, you guys can sit there and preach this nonsense to me. I ain't buying it. Like the players, same as the owners. Don't sit there and preach this nonsense. Like you guys are on two different opposite ends of the spectrum. We get it as fans. At the same time, like you said, though, right off of the hop of this, why am I going to watch my team right now? I know dang well the Dodgers are very well positioned to win a third straight World Series. My team's not competing. Everybody knows I'm a Cardinals fan. Yeah. My team's not competing. Don't get me wrong. They're still in a playoff position, technically speaking, but we've waved the white flag. If there's 10,000 people that show up, I'll be surprised. Yeah. Same as the past couple years. I wouldn't be coming to those games. Like, no disrespect. I like the guys that are currently on the team. I love J.J. Weatherill. Love the season Jordan Walker's having. No disrespect. I'm not showing up to watch that crap. Love the season Jordan Walker's having. No disrespect. I'm not showing up to watch that crap.
15: No, I mean, you went down there the other way.

0: the fans don't want to hear it anymore. So there's no use. There's no use being on the side of the owners or being on the side of the players and trying to make it make sense. The fans aren't there anymore. They're just not. They're not with it. And I'm talking about the expanse. I'm not talking about the small, the teams that are in playoffs and stuff like that. I'm just talking about the teams overall. So anyways, Dirtbags, that's our thoughts and opinions on the trades and stuff like that. Again, hopefully your team just takes off. If you're in the bin, you can go get them. If they're not, hey, God willing, we'll move on. But we'll be right back here after the break with the final thought. Welcome back, Dirtbags. Nolan, give me your final thought.
1: So my final thought this week, I'm going to keep it real short, and I hate saying this because I do not like the Cubs. Everybody knows that. If the MVP voters get it wrong again this year, I'm going to be extremely disappointed and screaming at the top of my lungs until they finally change this absurd Writers Association voting. Because you're telling me PCA is not MVP of the National League over Shohei Ohtani? I think you're up a creek. That man, another two home runs today. Best player in the National League, bar none, in my opinion, this season. The Cubs wouldn't be in the spot that they are without him. I'm telling you, if this guy doesn't win MVP like Kyle Rowley didn't win MVP last year, the writers just need to step aside and let the players vote, because that'll be a travesty.
0: Yeah, that's a good call. I would always go for the player vote and stuff like that, and I really would. And I think it is, as a former player, and I think there'd be a lot of you dirtbags out there that would agree with us. Nothing better than being voted by your peers, as they say. And that's why even a lot of them, when they are on those awards, they greatly appreciate it that much more and stuff. It's that much more valuable because you know what you actually do on that field and compete versus a writer looking at analytics. Yeah, okay, so the analytics showed us or whatever. And there's so much more, right? You know what goes on at clubhouse. You know what goes on in the field. You know how that guy was banged up but continued to play. It's just, those are very, very valuable times. So I agree with you, Noel. I'd love to see that be changed to be a MVP voted on by the players. For sure. I don't know if it has to be everything. I would be fine if every award was voted by the players. But definitely your MVPs, for sure. No question about it. So that's our thoughts and opinions, Dirtbags. Thank you for being a part of the nation. Thank you for listening to the show. We hope you enjoyed it. To all our servicemen and women around the world, thank you. Thank you. Thank you for doing what you do each and every day so Noel and myself and the rest of the nation can do what we love to do as a player, a parent, a coach, a fan, and that's be a part of baseball. Be a part of baseball. Be a dirtbag on the field, off the field, week to week, day to day, moment to moment, and just enjoy the game. So until next week, though, dirtbags, hopefully you have a great week out there if you're playing. I know there's some World Series championships on the different levels going on and stuff like that, but it is that time. It's time to get up, get after it, and get dirty. Nolan, do what you do.
1: 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Stay tuned because it's going to be a hell of a ride.
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4: News this hour from Town Hall, I'm Ron Taylor. Ukrainian President Zelensky visited Serbia for talks with its president.
5: It's been 8 years since a Ukrainian president visited Serbia and held talks with Serbian President Aleksandar Vučić. This visit came as Russia attacks Kiev and its surrounding region, where at least four people were killed, including a child. Zelensky said deliveries of Patriot air defense interceptors had slowed and that the U.S. has agreed to let Ukraine manufacture Patriot systems, but bureaucracy is slowing the process of obtaining licenses. I'm Rika and Garcia.
4: That polling miss in the Senate Democratic Michigan primary may have revealed a huge problem.
6: Polls dramatically underestimated Abdul El-Sayed's performance among non-college whites in the Michigan Senate primary, predicting a 30-point lead where he barely won by 5 points, exposing systemic polling flaws. Expert Scott Rasmussen attributes this to overrepresentation of overeducated postgrads eager to respond to polls, combined with the unpredictability of turnout in high-stakes primaries. Ken Lorman reporting.
4: Vice President J.D. Vance is out with a new book focusing on his faith and says he's learned a lot about Christian growth over the years.
7: You have to work at it, and there's a way in which the practice of the faith forms you in the right way. There's a way in which, you know, participating in the sacraments and praying and actually going to confession and doing all these things, they slowly have this miraculous effect on a person.
4: Iran has issued a dramatic new demand around the reopening of the Strait of Hormuz. Oman says talks to manage the strait between it and Iran are continuing. Meanwhile, the United Arab Emirates said on Saturday that an Iranian missile targeted one of its ships that's owned by Abu Dhabi's state-run ADNOC oil company. More at townhall.com.
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4: A controversial name change has angered over a million Californians.
10: More than 1.3 million people in the Golden State signed petitions to place Proposition 39 on the November ballot. Supporters say the state's attorney general has rewritten the voter guide language, changing a description of voter ID and citizenship verification requirements into wording that says citizens would be barred from voting without government-issued IDs. Critics call the move misleading and politically motivated. Ken Lorman reporting.
4: Legal activists and Elon Musk's AI company are challenging the authority of private groups to sue to enforce several major federal laws. They argue that enforcement powers belong primarily to the president and federal authorities, a position backed by the Trump administration. The issue could reach a Supreme Court that has recently expanded executive authority. More news and analysis at townhall.com. Dr. Anthony Fauci invoked the Fifth Amendment 111 times last week rather than answer senators' questions. The Senate Committee on Homeland Security voted 8-5 to hold Fauci in contempt of Congress. On the Salem News program this week on Capitol Hill with Tony Perkins, Florida Senator Rick Scott says he thinks Fauci's giant ego was the reason he refused to answer any questions.
11: I think it starts right there because I think he has such contempt for us because he's Anthony Fauci. I mean, he knows Jake Tapper. He knows Dana Bash. He knows all these celebrities. Like, how could we, mere mortals, ask the emperor a question? I mean, he's above it. He's Anthony Fauci.
4: The largest reservoir in the U.S. has plummeted to its lowest water level since it was created some 90 years ago. Federal data shows Lake Mead fell Friday to a level just below the prior record low set in July of 2022, another sign of the crisis plaguing the Colorado River. More on these stories.
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Hey, everybody, it's that time again. That's right, it's Sports Overnight America, a different kind of show. We are heard everywhere, Sirius 217, XM 203, all the apps. I love tune in. 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Art Source at 128 years of age. Be with us, attorney Laura Snoke with us. Mark Mancini, the world's biggest Pittsburgh Pirate fan, also with us. Our guest, good friend Pete Arbo, guest from Venice. No, not Italy. Venice, California, the city I was born in. And Pete will discuss his USC Trojans, the voice of Trojans for many, many years. We'll talk to Pete in a few. We can talk about that. And, of course, Barron's sports trivia, Laura's favorite part of the show. All right, so much we can talk about. Mostly money, money, money. Saudi money. The Gulf. LIV. They have blown $5 billion. It looked like the thing might close. However, somebody came up with $300 million, so it might go on for another couple years. All right, talking about a couple of years, three NFL running backs now making like $25 million a year or $75 million over three. Why are running backs paid so little compared to wide receivers or quarterbacks? You know, when you play fantasy, you take a running back almost every time, number one. Your thoughts? SportsFredAdeo.com, SportsFredAdeo.com. All right, let's discuss this, that, and Major League Baseball. I don't know who's right. I've now heard five different audio stories on ESPN. I don't know who's telling the truth. Ohtani, the interpreter, the bookmaker, I don't know. All I know is Ohtani lost $40 million to the bookmaker. Now, he makes a lot of money, but $40 million is still a lot. NBA, talking about a lot. Clippers and Leonard in trouble. It's been a year. Yeah, they're still investigated by the NBA. Stephen A. Smith says Leonard's got to be suspended. Your comments straight away on Sports Overnight America.

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0: 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Art, Laura, Mark, and you. All right, this is the radio business personification. Greg Papa, the voice of the San Francisco 49ers on radio, and a longtime voice on KNBR in San Francisco. But let's start with point A. When I was a little kid, I would DX radio stations at night, meaning I'd try to get distant stations. I'd have two transistors. I'd get Salt Lake City and KNBR in San Francisco simultaneously, things like that. I knock on my parents' door. You want to listen? No, they said they didn't want to listen. But the point is, I listened. And okay, so I actually worked at KNBR, filled in for Rick Barry in the early 90s a couple of times. But the bottom line is this. The last couple of days, they got rid of Greg Papa's show. Now, okay, people move in this business. However, here's the story. A year ago, he was diagnosed with leukemia. He's been in the hospital for a year. He finally came home last week. They fired him when he's finally home. Now, again, psychologically, medical stuff, you want him to think positively about everything. You understand that. They say that it's in remission, and that's fantastic. Art, tell me, you're at 128 years of age. Our business stinks. Your thoughts?
1: It really does. Just look at the extra slow-paying network, ESPN, and what they've done. You know, McAfee's making $65 million a year. Stephen A. Smith, $40 million a year. You know, really? And you turn on SportsCenter, and you don't know who the hell is calling the sports or who they are. But my question here, more than anything else, is the man's fighting for his life.
0: Yes.
1: He's been a great, great broadcaster for the 49ers over the years. And of course, the Golden State Warriors and Oakland. And it just, to me, it's like rubbing salt in the wounds. And, you know, I had a chance to talk this week with Mike Kruko about it. And Mike's really living. And Mike's gone through some tough times himself.
0: Yes.
1: He's going to be retiring this year. And like he always says, when you see something like that happen, you realize that there is not the loyalty that we all perceived there was at one time in this business. And I talked to Ted Dawson a lot, and he feels the same way about it as well. And I feel real sad for Greg because he's been a great voice. I don't know if he would have ever come back, Fred, after what he's been through. I mean, it was touch and go there for quite a while. And I just take my hat off to the man and just honor the fact that he did such a great job for so many years.
0: The 49ers keep paying. So my point is...
1: But KNBR doesn't.
0: Right. You can do the right thing if you want to. Laura, you're on... your comments, Laura, about the situation.
2: Well, you know, I heard a word the other day that I think really typifies the way our country is going, and it's called stratification. Ooh. And what that means is that things have become so stratified in our society that, like Art said, somebody's making $65 million, but then they say they can't afford to pay somebody who wants $4 million. And what's happening is that we've got these greater and greater inequalities all over the place. And the qualities and the morals that we grew up with don't appear to be around anymore, like loyalty, like courage.
1: Honor.
2: Yeah. Honesty. I mean, they're just kind of by the by, and it's all just... who's ever on top at the moment, who's ever can, you know, the top dog who can get the most food. So, I don't know, it's a sad situation. I'm not sure how it's all going to shake out. But, you know, history does work in pendulums. So, hopefully the pendulum is going to swing back. Not in too far of the other direction, but hopefully it'll come back to some sort of equilibrium.
0: Mark Mancini, you're a religious guy. Your comments about what they've done to Greg Papa.
3: Well, I write slogans down every day, and walk alone till your shadow becomes your competition. Loyalty's rare air. If you can find it, keep it. I always knew this from my dad growing up. He said, if you meet 100 people, you're going to find out 95, it's just me, myself, and I. You got to find those five that'll run through a wall for you. I'm blessed enough to do this radio show for all these years, and we have a great bunch of guys. The behind-the-scenes guys, Mario and Darren and you and Laura and Artie. Maybe they should take hints from us.
0: All right, let's talk about something that used to be very important in my life, horse racing. The Preakness backing up now to 3 weeks in one day, meaning that fewer horses will drop out after the Kentucky Derby, which means we might get another Triple Crown win or something like that. Art, good decision, bad decision, do you care?
1: Well, I love horse racing like you did too, Fred. And Laura and I have talked about how fragile these beautiful creatures are. And they need more time in between big races. I mean, to heal, to travel, to do what you need. We've seen it happen. After the Derby, they get ready for the Preakness. They don't have enough time, 2 weeks, to get themselves acclimated. I think adding an extra 8 days will help the horses, will help the trainers, will help the game of horse racing. And I personally think we're on limited time in the game of horse racing. The game of kings. I think like heavyweight boxing and boxing, I think it's gonna eventually go away like tackle football someday.
0: Laura, you have any comments? I know you're not a big fan, but you have any comments?
2: Well, I love horses, and they are magnificent creatures. I, as you know, don't support horse racing, but anything that enhances the health of the horses, I would support. Because without the health of the horses, I think this there is no horse racing, right? But the injuries that the horses have, it's just astounding how many injuries there are. You know,
0: Mark Mancini, I know you're a big Pittsburgh Pirates fan. Middle of this week, I saw Paul Skeens again not get it done. What's wrong with him after two solid seasons, very good seasons, one of the best pitchers in baseball? He seems to have lost it.
3: Well, I think it's a mechanical issue, and they're working on it with him. But I'm very excited because we've got straight petroleum in that bullpen now, picking up Yates, Dotel, and Weaver. So I like it. I mean, they're in the middle of a stretch here, but I don't know who's going to get suspended first. Maybe you can shed some light on it. Kawhi Leonard or Shohei Ohtani? Who's going to get suspended first?
1: Kawhi Leonard.
3: Well, the other one's not too far behind.
0: Stephen A. Smith came on strong against Leonard and the Clippers. Art, what do you think?
1: Come on, Fred. They're not gonna sever the ties for their chosen one, and Ohtani is the chosen one. We went from $17 million and his interpreter to $40 million, and it's not just his interpreter. So we know there's been a cover-up. There are never any cover-ups in sports or the political world, are there, Fred? I mean, come on. And how do you take the best player in Major League Baseball, maybe the best player in the last 100 years since Babe Ruth, I just think it's a tough situation, and I don't think Manfred has the wherewithal to face this one head-on, personally.
3: Well, first of all, Laura, how the hell do you guys pick up one of the top pitchers in baseball for a bag of baseballs and a dirty glove?
1: It's called money.
2: You will recall I predicted it last week that it would
1: happen. That's right.
3: That glove was dirty. What are the Tigers?
1: See, I looked at their starting lineup, Mark. They have 8 really good quality pitchers. And, you know, that's with all the injuries involved. I mean, if this team, I know, and they've lost 6 games in a row. I mean, the Red Sox are like turning everybody's. You see what they did just the other night. I mean, they were down to their last pitch, and they win another game. I mean, it's crazy what's going on in Beantown. I mean, it's
3: amazing. Well, Manny Machado took some shots at him, saying, I don't care if they get whoever the hell they got. They still got to play the game, and I like that.
0: Talking about the Red Sox in that game, they were down 4-0, and they win 12-11 and 13. I watched a lot of it. They're on a hot streak, obviously. All right, New York Post, L.A. Post came out on Friday saying that Ohtani's done being a two-way player. Laura, do you think he's done being a two-way player?
2: That's an interesting question. I mean, Ohtani's first love is pitching.
0: Yes,
2: he sort of hits as a sideline, you know. He's as we know, he wanted to win the Cy Young Award this year, and I think he'd be really upset if he can't pitch. On the other hand, healthy, and he's not the first pitcher we've seen to go down after injuries and not be able to pitch again. So we'll see. I mean, he's got some serious, apparently some bicep problem and a knee problem that aren't really resolving. So we'll see. I would hate to see that happen, but it could happen for sure.
0: Art, in 30 seconds, is he going to come back as just a hitter?
1: No. I think they're going to shut him down as a pitcher for a while. But I believe he really does like to do what he does, which is pitch and hit. And I don't think I've ever seen anybody that has that ability. Now, you know, we all joke about me being 127 years old, so I did get to see the Bambino a little bit. But I don't think he has anything to do with that, you know. Oh, here comes Donald Trump as we speak.
0: Does it smell? All right, we're going to come back and play some Barron Sports Trivia. And we'll come back with you. You can email us, sportsfredo.com. Back.

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0: Hey, welcome back, everybody. 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Later, the voice of USC football for many, many, many years, Pete Arbogast, live from Venice, California. But before we start Barron Sports Trivia, Art Source at 128 years of age, it's tough for him to answer these questions in the middle of the night. What legal medicinal products might you be taking as we speak? I know where you are. You're watching a golf tournament, but what do you take?
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2: Wow.
0: All right, Laura, you ready for Barron Sports Trivia?
3: Ready as I ever am.
0: All right. You're a Dodger fan. Most home runs hit in Dodger Stadium. Who might that be? Most home runs hit in Dodger Stadium. Who might that be, Laura Snow?
2: Ooh, I think I might have this one.
3: I don't think it's somebody on the Dodgers.
1: It has to be.
2: No.
3: I don't know.
2: I need
3: a hint.
0: Laura,
1: think of an Italian card dealer.
0: As Art just said, you're going to play 81 home games versus 3 or 6 times a year. Probably it's going to be a Dodger player. Who might it be, Laura Snow?
3: Most home runs. Tommy Davis?
0: Oh, boy. If he hadn't been injured, he'd been a Hall of Famer, I think. Is it Tommy Davis, Mark Mancini?
2: No, I think it's a visitor, and I think he's put a lot out of there. It's Barry Bonds.
0: Barry Bonds.
2: I think it's Barry Bonds.
0: Before that, from your Pirates, huh?
2: Yeah, I think it's Barry Bonds.
0: Art, is it Barry Bonds?
1: You know, this is a tricky question.
2: It is. He's setting this up.
1: When it first rolled off your lips, I thought about Ron Say. I thought about Mike Piazza. And this other guy came into my mind, and his name is Eric Karros.
0: Eric Karros led until this.
1: I'm torn between those three.
0: Who do you like?
1: Led till this season.
0: Yep.
1: Wow. Now that's an amazing stat. I'm going to go with Freddie Freeman then, I guess.
0: Mark, is it Freddie Freeman?
2: Well, I don't usually go against my stuff, so I'm going to stick to my guns on this, and I'll die in the river with this one. Barry Bonds.
0: Laura, it's somebody who's playing in the Dodgers this year.
3: Somebody who plays for the Dodgers this year?
2: Oh, that was
0: He passed Eric Karros.
3: Oh.
1: Did he just hit his 300th home run?
3: Max Muncy.
0: Max Muncy went over it with 130, 131 home runs at Dodger Stadium. All right, Mark, as usual, you were wrong, although you've been hot the last few weeks.
1: Good job, Laura!
2: Yeah.
0: Mark, you ready?
2: Yeah.
0: You're sort of a Padre fan. Most home runs hit by a San Diego Padre player.
2: Dave Winfield.
0: Big ballpark.
2: Dave Winfield.
0: Dave played for the Yankees, too, and Hall of Famer. Art, is it Dave Winfield?
1: How about Nate Colbert?
0: The big Nate, huh? First baseman.
1: He had that one doubleheader in Atlanta, Fred, that was pretty prolific. But, you know, there's another one that I just popped in my head that I thought about. Wow.
2: It wasn't Greg Vaughn.
1: Tony Gwynn might have that record. He played so long.
0: Laura, do you have any idea who might have hit the most home runs for the San Diego Padres?
3: For the Padres, no matter where the home runs were hit?
0: Yeah.
3: No.
0: He played 1 year for the Dodgers.
2: Machado.
3: Machado?
1: Manny Machado.
0: 248 as we speak. The all-time record.
1: As soon as you said that, I thought to myself, wow. Because I remember he played all those years at Baltimore, and, you know, I forget that Manny's been around a long time. That makes sense.
0: All right, Art, you ready? You played for the Rams.
1: Yeah.
0: You love the NFL. Most touchdown passes in history by a Dallas Cowboys quarterback. By a Dallas Cowboys quarterback.
2: Yeah.
0: Let him answer, Mark.
1: Well, I'm going to go with Tony Romo.
0: Tony of Eastern Illinois, Tony Romo?
1: My drink, my my old drinking buddy, Tony Romo.
0: Is that right? You used to drink with him? Did you really used to drink with him?
1: No.
0: Oh.
1: Yeah.
0: All right, Laura, is it Tony Romo, the former CBS broadcaster?
3: He's still on the broadcasting network. I don't think they fired him yet.
1: He's on a sabbatical.
0: They're not going to pay him.
3: He's in rehab.
1: Yeah, there you go.
0: Is it Tony Romo from Eastern Illinois?
3: I'm going to say Troy Aikman.
0: Troy Aikman from UCLA by way of Oklahoma. All right, so it's either Troy Aikman or Tony Romo. Mark, which one is right? If either might be correct.
2: Well, Tony Romo couldn't never win a playoff game. And I like the one guy that I couldn't stand growing up, and he always used
1: threw
2: to.
1: A lot of touchdown
2: he, always used to he always used to win them battles with the Vikings.
1: You're going to Roger the Dodger Staubach. Be here.
2: Roger
3: Staubach. I was
0: going to
3: say Roger Staubach.
0: So what's the answer, Mark?
2: Roger Staubach.
0: Roger Staubach from Naval Academy. Well, as usual, Art is correct, taking his Prevagen.
3: Wow.
0: This is Tony Romo at 248 home runs. And
2: home runs.
0: But probably the third game this season, he'll be passed by Dak Prescott, who's only five behind Romo as we speak.
1: You know, Laura, Romo had 5 years there, Fred.
0: Yeah.
1: Where they averaged about 35 points a game and he threw 3 or 4 touchdowns every game. And I'm telling you, people don't remember that because you know what happened to Dez Bryant up in Green Bay. You know, that poor franchise. How long has it been since they actually got to the NFC Championship game? It's been almost 30 years now.
2: Yeah,
1: right?
2: But you know what, Artie? I mean, I don't want to knock Tony Romo, but to me, I would take Kirk Cousins over Tony Romo.
1: Really?
2: I would, because Kirk Cousins has won everywhere he's been.
0: Except on
1: Everybody
0: Monday night.
1: Everybody that I've ever talked to talks about the NFL says that Tony Romo knew more about defenses than anybody they've ever seen. He wasn't as physically talented as a lot of quarterbacks.
2: Yeah, Kirk Cousins can't win on Monday night.
1: Go,
2: but
1: in terms of what the defense...
2: I'd have to go with Romo over Kirk Cousins. Let's see if Romo in another city. Kirk Cousins won in Minnesota.
1: Fred, I want to hear what Fred has to say.
0: No, let me throw this out. There's an NFL coach coaching now who at one point had the all-time Eastern Illinois total offense record for a career.
1: Sean Payton.
0: He's got, I don't know, 5,000, 6,000, a tremendous number. I never thought of him as a top-notch quarterback. Do you remember him as a quarterback?
1: Yeah.
0: Really?
1: Yeah, I actually do my due diligence.
0: Well, that was very...
1: Called study.
0: All right, Laura,
1: my dad used to say, Fred, he said, if you spent as much time studying for things that were important instead of sports stuff, you'd have turned into one hell of a person. So now I get to look up in heaven and say, Dad, here I am doing my sports show. Come on.
0: Laura, last
3: I'm upset.
0: Week.
3: I'm upset with Mark because he kind of put the kibosh on Kirk Cousins.
2: Oh, no, he'll win in Vegas. He'll win in Vegas.
3: He'll win in Vegas.
0: Laura, you ready? Laura, one final question. You ready?
3: Yeah. Okay.
0: Hall of Famer now, Carlos Beltran. Where'd he end his career? There's a story there.
2: St. Louis
0: Cardinal, huh? There's a story there, Laura.
3: I'm assuming.
1: Bang the drum slowly.
3: Story everywhere. I don't know.
0: Story against your Dodgers.
3: Against your Dodgers. He never played for the Dodgers. I don't think.
1: Remember when they banged the trash cans, Laura?
2: Houston.
0: Art, unbelievable. I mean, we're kidding about Prevagen, but we're not kidding about Prevagen. How the heck did you know that quickly? Art?
1: Fred, now we've God lost blessed Art. Me with a really good noodle, and I've tried to take care of it. Yeah. Was what?
0: No, it definitely Carlos Beltran ended his last season with the Houston Astros, the year, of course, that they cheated the world. Jeff Kent, where'd he end his career up, Laura?
3: Jeff Kent.
0: Hall of Famer, Jeff Kent, second baseman.
3: I don't know.
0: Cleveland.
3: I'll pass
0: he went in the Hall of Fame.
3: I'm just a country lawyer. I'm not a sports
2: He went to Cleveland.
0: He went to Cleveland Guardians, Cleveland Indians. He went in as San Francisco Giant, but he played his last season with?
1: I'm going to say the Mets.
0: With the LA Dodgers. All right. Come back and we'll talk to Pete Arbogast, the radio voice of the Trojans of USC, and a whole lot more on Sports Overnight.
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0: Hey, welcome back, everybody. All the way to Venice. No, again, not Italy. Venice, California. Good friend Pete Arbogast, the voice of USC football. Pete, welcome again to the show.
1: Good to see you, Freddie. How's it going? All right?
0: All right. It's very hot out here. You're lucky to be where you're living. No question about that. Hey, okay, so we're a few weeks away from USC opening, and everything's on a positive, except you lost your center, apparently, to a leg injury. Are you allowed to go to the practices, or are they still keeping you out?
1: No, we don't go. We can go see stretching and the first team drill, and that's it. So it's like many of the high-ranking teams in the country, the practices are very, very closed, and they keep a real tight eye on who's going in and all that.
0: I'm looking at Lindy's magazine, and USC rated 10th in America going into the season. Oregon's won, Texas too, but of course, in the other polls, Ohio State's won. So your comments straight away. Obviously, you want the Trojans to win. Do they have enough talent to win 11, 12, 13 games?
1: No, well, I don't know about that. I think they got enough talent to win 10, and I've drank the Kool-Aid for a couple of years here now, so I'm going to be a little careful with it. But from all reports, they appear to be bigger, stronger, deeper than they have been in the past few years. And you know, that's where it starts, getting guys in that you need. They didn't heavily rely on the transfer portal this time. They've got NIL all figured out, it appears, finally. They've got a brand new performance center, football offices, and all that going on. So the schedule doesn't shake out particularly nicely. There are five really big-time games if they don't choke on any of the other ones, which has been the case over the last few years. You know, see Illinois a year ago. But they've got to win three of those five to go to the playoffs, to finish 10-2, go to the playoffs. And that's a big ask. You got Oregon and Ohio State at home. You got to go to Indiana, though. And then Penn State and Washington. Penn State there, Washington at home. You should win those two. You got to win three, though. You got to find one other win there to get to the playoffs as a 10-2 team. And they could, but I reserve judgment.
0: Art Source kicked for USC. You're on with Pete Arbogast, the voice of USC.
2: Yeah, we had a pretty good run back there in the mid-70s. I think we won a national championship in 75. We won a national championship in 78. We were second in 76 and second in 79. So we had a good little run. But it's been 22 years, Pete, and you've been there the whole time. You've done a great job doing play-by-play.
3: Great job.
2: What's the difference in your mind between the potential of this team this year compared to the teams we got fired up with over the last 22 years?
1: Well, you know, we used to be able to recruit 160 guys and keep a lot of guys.
2: That was huge.
1: Guys that were going to the NFL, they would never see the field at SC, but we were keeping them away from Stanford and Washington and teams like that. Because
2: John Schumacher, perfect example.
1: You could keep guys away. By the way, you mentioned 76. We would have beaten Pittsburgh by 2 touchdowns. Played them. And Ricky Bell should have won the Heisman Trophy instead of Tony Dorsett. Dorsett had a great pro career. Ricky Bell was a better college football player.
2: Yes, he was.
1: The biggest difference, I think,
2: do, by the way, Pete.
1: TV money and the ability for players to move around, that's the big deal right now. And so the playing field is much more level than it was when you were playing.
0: Laura Snoke, UCLA fan. Pete's dad was a big UCLA fan. Barbo guest. You are on with Pete Arbogast, Laura.
4: Hi, Pete. A fellow Venetian over here.
1: Hey.
4: I was going to ask you how you felt about the current team and where you think it's going to go, but you kind of answered that in the opening. But, I think it seems like things are, I don't know, from my perspective, it seems like things are kind of settling down with NIL and the transfer. I mean, it seems like there's a little bit of kind of regrouping. I mean, what do you think?
1: Better coaches. And we've brought in more defensive coaches over the past couple of years. Not something that Lincoln Riley was well known for, but now they're letting the defensive coaches coach the defense. And yes, it's kind of rounding into form. It has a feel of something that could take off. Will it take off this year? You had a great recruiting class 2 years ago, the number one recruiting class this last year, but how much do those guys play right away? There's a lot of questions. And so, you know, as Fred mentioned, they're ranked 10th in one rag and another, they're 14th with the coaches poll. And I looked at the coaches poll and I thought, that's that's almost right on the nose where they should be to start this season. I looked at the teams ranked ahead of them, and yeah, they should all be there. And the teams ranked behind them, yeah, they should all be there. We'll know pretty quick because they're going to play Oregon pretty quickly. and we'll know more once
2: Pete,
1: the duck comes through
2: the
1: policy.
2: What are your thoughts on Gary Patterson? I mean, the guy comes with great credentials as a defensive coordinator, a defensive man. I always loved his TCU teams. I thought they played great defense. Could he be the answer to this USC defense?
1: Well, he's got – first of all, he was tired of being retired. There's only so much golf he could play. And so he got out and said, I want to go, and took the job, which is great because, Danton Lynn went over to Penn State, back to his alma mater. One thing that he has said, and I agree with you, great defensive mind, knows how to coach players up and all that. But coming from there to USC, he's already said, I've got more good players, more better players than I've ever seen at TCU. Because USC just recruits a different caliber of player than TCU does, let's be honest. And so coming here, yeah. Now all of a sudden he's working with some guys that are great college players, going to be great college players if they're not already, and probably pro players. And he didn't have a ton of that at TCU. So that's a huge difference for him. You know, it's always tough when you're breaking in a new coordinator on either side of the ball. It's always tough. And so they got these first few games where they should be able to work the kinks out. You're playing San Jose State, Fresno State, Louisiana, Rutgers on the road. So you should be able to work the kinks out by the time you get to Oregon.
0: Mark Mancini, you heard what Pete said about Pittsburgh in 1976. You're on with Pete Arbogast.
3: Well, I love him, but I'll disagree. We can agree to disagree. But you know what? Age discrimination will never take out anybody's voice, and you got a great voice for USC.
1: Got lucky.
3: Yep. That's called a God-given talent. So, but besides that, I wanted to talk about Lincoln Riley because a lot of people, it's kind of like a mixed bag. They're not really for him, but I love the guy. And it's kind of the way they saw with Sarkisian and, the other guy that just landed a big contract and they got a brain fart. I love those kind of guys because they kind of lay the stick in the sand type of thing. But tell us about those three guys. And also, I'm not a big fan of if you're a top 10 school or top 10 team, I need to see a top 10 schedule. I don't need these Pacifics on the schedule and Ball States. I want to change this. I love it with the Big Ten thing. They got rid of the Pac-12, but I need a top 10 schedule right off the bat.
1: Any thoughts? There were some teams that were on this schedule, Notre Dame.
3: Yeah.
1: And they're not there
3: coming
1: now.
3: Back.
1: And that's not really USC's fault. Yeah. They're coming back, but you got to replace them with somebody, and you got to take, it happened a year ago, so there aren't a lot of schools to choose from that have an opening on your schedule 1 year away. Next year, they're supposed to play UNLV and University of Nevada and somebody. I forget who it is. And then Notre Dame comes back. But I understand there's some action in the works to get Cal and Stanford back on the preseason schedule and play them.
2: That'd
1: home.
2: Be awesome. Away.
1: You know, you still get the weekender up in San Francisco for the fans, and you play them every other year. So I think that would be awesome, too.
0: Pete, Mark's a positive about moving to the Big Ten. Fred's a big negative. I think it was a horrible decision by UCLA and USC. History's gone down the drain. You just mentioned Cal and Stanford. I want them playing them every year. I want to keep it West Coast, East Coast, and I don't want Cal and Stanford being in the ACC. Your thoughts?
1: Yeah, Cal Stanford are the one that bothered me the most. I don't care about Oregon State or Washington State.
3: Yeah.
1: Arizona State, I just don't care. But I did care. I would have cared if we lost Washington and Oregon. Those are good teams, and we're still playing them. Cal and Stanford are the two that stand out as a sore spot for me. Do I care? Well, the Big Ten and the SEC are the big dogs, and we're part of that. And if the playoffs expand to 24, they're not going to be taking a bunch of old Pac-12 teams. They're going to be taking a bunch of Big Ten and SEC teams. I'm okay. The travel's a little bit rugged sometimes, and the stats bear that out. Teams that go three time zones don't do very well, and we're one of them for sure. But maybe that'll change. You know, and SC went into the Big Ten, Fred, as a Pac-12 team. They were a finesse team. They weren't very big. They weren't tremendously physical except within their own conference. And over these few years now that they've joined the conference, they've seen the style of football, and they've tried to take their own style, the Lincoln Riley style of offensive football, and then add to its size and aggression. And I think they've done pretty well in becoming a Big Ten team.
3: Yeah.
0: Art Source, we got about 90 seconds. You're on with Pete.
2: Well, I want to talk a little bit about Jaden Maeva, who I think has all the talent in the world. I really like the Big Ten quarterback picture, whether you talk about Julian Sayin, you talk about Underwood at Michigan, Jaden Maeva, you got Colton Joseph from Newport Harbor, my old alma mater from Wisconsin. That's going to be a dandy in the Ope Jordan and what his real positive attributes are.
1: Well, I wish he'd run more, first of all, because he can, because we see it from time to time. But he doesn't run enough for my taste, and he never has, so he probably never will. He throws a good, strong ball in all three levels, short, medium, long. He's been around for a while now. He stayed for this extra year, so he understands what's going on out there in the offense. And one of the strengths of this team, despite the fact that they lost their starting center, Kelly and O'Connor, today, is the strength of the offensive line and the depth of the offensive line. He's a good one. Will he turn out to be one of the greats at USC all time? We'll find out at the end of this year, won't we?
0: Pierre, our guest, stay well. We'll be listening to you, although I'm a Bruin fan, as you know. Your dad was right. And Pete, stay in touch, and good luck in the season.
1: Thanks, Rudy. Thanks, everybody.
3: Oh,
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0: Hey, welcome back, everybody. Sports Overnight America. Thank you, Peter Arbogast of Venice, California. That's where Laura lives, too. That's where I was born. Venice, California, a cool place indeed versus the Valley right here in Southern California. Anyways, thank you, Peter Arbogast. We'll be listening to your games as far as USC Radio is concerned. All right, we've got a couple of minutes to go. I don't think that Tony Romo will ever work again for CBS. They're going to save how many? 40, 58? I'm not sure about how much money he's owed. Art, do you think they'll let him back in?
1: $28 million a year.
0: $28 million. Do you think that?
1: $28 million. Yeah.
0: Do you think that they're going to look at this and say, "Oh, we don't. JJ Watt's better. We don't need to pay anybody $28 million a year." What do you think?
1: Well, you know, one of my theories is when Tony Romo first got the job, the first 2-3 years, he was incredible. He had some Madden-like abilities to call plays, and it was great to see his understanding of the NFL. But to be perfectly blunt, the last 3 years, I feel like he's phoned in his performances, and maybe we found out why. Maybe he has some problems that he needs to work on. I'm not going to say never, never, ever, Fred, because I don't do that, and I think everybody deserves opportunities after they make a mistake. But I have a sneaking suspicion if he does come back, it won't be with the big eye CBS.
0: Laura, you're an attorney. You think CBS has enough not to pay him and fire him?
2: Well, as a good attorney, which I am, I would not venture to guess without reading the contracts, but I would think that they probably have some sort of a clause in their contract which would allow them to fire him for getting arrested
1: for drunk driving. Most of those guys have will, Laura.
2: So, I don't know.
1: Are they at-will employees? I mean, that's the key.
0: Mark, in 30 seconds.
1: Because that gives them the opportunity.
0: Mark, do you miss him? Will you miss him, or do you don't care?
3: I think the world's built on, it's not black and white no more. There's a lot of gray areas. So being religious, I always look at it like this.

0: man can give you, you know, your awards down here, but the big man will give the awards up there. So if it's up to him, we'll see where he goes. But yeah, I like his voice.
1: What if you're wrong?
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4: News this hour from Town Hall, I'm Ron Taylor. The Department of Homeland Security reports record-setting deportations of illegal aliens by the Trump administration.
5: A new report totals over 1.4 million forced removals, averaging about 4,200 per day, on pace, authorities say, for an all-time high. DHS says the operation included deportations of worst of the worst illegal alien gang members and other serious criminals, as ICE detentions reportedly hit a monthly high of 46,000 in June. The agency says ICE agents are not slowing down in its mission to arrest and remove illegal aliens. Ken Lorman reporting.
4: A major White House construction project just hit a legal roadblock.
6: A federal appeals court has ordered the Trump administration to halt construction of the planned White House ballroom, ruling that President Trump cannot build it without approval from Congress. The 2-1 decision finds the president lacks unilateral authority for the project, even though the administration says it is being paid for entirely with private funds. The court put its order on hold for 2 weeks to give the administration time to appeal to the Supreme Court. Willie Nelson, the White House.
4: Iran has issued dramatic new demands around the reopening of the Strait of Hormuz. Oman says talks to manage the strait between it and Iran are continuing. Meanwhile, the United Arab Emirates said on Saturday that an Iranian missile targeted one of its ships that's owned by the state-run oil company. Darlene Graham, the sister of the late Senator Lindsey Graham, is running in a crowded Republican Senate primary Tuesday. She was appointed to fill out his term. After he died, now she wants to serve a full 6 years and has the endorsement of President Trump to do so. But some South Carolina Republicans said her lack of experience in elective office makes her a less appealing candidate. Graham, in response, says her state government experience puts her in the plus column. News and analysis at townhall.com.
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4: There's another fast-moving wildfire in western Canada.
11: More than 20,000 people were told to evacuate overnight as a fast-moving wildfire races toward towns along British Columbia's Okanagan Lake. The entire community of Summerland was ordered to leave, along with about 8,000 people nearby. Homes have been destroyed, but officials have not determined how many. The wildfire was first reported Friday evening, but it grew to about 19 square miles within hours. Videos posted on social media show multiple homes burning and residents fleeing along roads with flames on both sides. I'm Donna Warner.
4: W.K. Kellogg said Thursday that it would remove artificial colors from all of its cereals by the end of this year. The change comes a year ahead of schedule. Kellogg said last August that it would remove synthetic dyes from its cereals by the end of 2027. More news and analysis at townhall.com. Africa's largest economies are ramping up efforts to develop their domestic solar manufacturing capacity. Ethiopia, South Africa, Morocco, and Nigeria are building solar equipment factories, a trend that industry experts say reflects industrial ambitions and concerns about reliance on imports from China. China dominates the global solar supply chain, even in projects in other regions. Between 2010 and 2024, Chinese renewable energy investment and relevant construction in Africa reached an estimated $66 billion. Bob Agner reporting. Former President Joe Biden's prostate cancer has spread to other parts of his body and is causing him pain, even as he continues to speak on public issues. His son Hunter said in an interview with the BBC broadcast late Friday that his father's condition was very sad to watch. The younger Biden says the cancer has spread and metastasized into his bones. You'll find more on these stories at townhall.com. I'm Ron Taylor.
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0: Thank you for that. Welcome back to the show. Rick Tiller with you coast to coast and around the world on the American Forces Radio Network. Matt Vasgersian will join us at 11:40 Pacific Time. Carmine Marino standing by to talk a little ponies on the other side. How about the Red Sox? Won their 8th straight game and 31 out of 36. Once again, 31 out of 36, which is insane. But they trailed the White Sox, Red Sox, White Sox, they trailed the White Sox 5 times. That's how many times there was a lead change. But the White Sox were in control 5 times, ended up winning 12, 11, and 13 innings. And there's a certain time where you start to believe that you might have the pixie dust or team of destiny, however you want to say it. But, they have to be feeling that way now after winning that game, because it's just the sort of thing like, all right, well, we basically can't lose is what we're saying now. We're just not going to lose now. And so I guess they're sending a warning. I mean, there's hot, and then there's so hot that you touch it and burn your hands, and that's Boston right now. It's insane. All right, let's go. That's your adjective for everything, man. 1-800-878-PLAY is the number to call. Back on the One Shot here on Twitch and YouTube, streaming along. By the way, you know what I appreciate about Robert Strom is that I like somebody who's like really into something. Of course, that's not horrifying, but the fact that I can name 20 Fred Astaire movies and he can give me a breakdown, I'm actually impressed by that. I like it when you can find your thing, and he found it when he was 7, and he's never let up. He's in his mid-60s. He's never let up. By the way, there's a picture of Robert and I on YouTube. Yahoo, Facebook, that's what it's called, and Twitter. You kids today with your purple hair and your Sony Walkman, come on back.
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1: Well, we're always excited to have Carmine Marino with us from Pro Wagering. Rick Tittle back with you coast to coast. Nice to have you with us around the world on American Forces. Pro Wagering, our friends that are professional prognosticators, and Carmine Marino is the horse racing expert. Carmine, busy day at Saratoga tomorrow. You want to start off with the Whitney Stakes?
2: And let me tell you, this is the first big Saturday of the summer. This is a great race. This is going to be a great racing weekend. Saratoga's got four grade ones. The Whitney is a rematch of magnitude. It has Sovereignty, and of course, it's got Baeza, the top 3 4-year-olds in the nation. White of Barrios in the race, but this is an interesting race because you have number 2 Nitrogen.
1: Yeah.
2: She's a female, probably the best female horse racing today. Try and take on the boys, and I think it's a mistake, but this is going to be a great race.
1: Nitrogen, 50% in the money, already over $600,000, and coming in at a 4-1, but as you said, outside of, you know, Tiz Tastic and Forged Steel, these are all huge horses here.
2: Well, Forged Steel is going to get scratched. Okay. They're going to point that horse towards the Pacific Classic. But the thing that's interesting about Nitrogen, I think she's a better turf horse than a dirt horse, but Mark Cassidy's a great trainer, so who am I to tell him what to do? Magnitude right now is if you're going to pull a horse of the year, he is definitely the horse of the year. He's won 3 races. He's beaten the big boys, and I'm excited about that. And I think he's going to go to the front with no question. Nitrogen has got a new jockey because Jose can't ride two. Jose Ortiz rides both Magnitude and Nitrogen. And there's no way that Jose Ortiz is going to be able to ride 2 horses at the same time. So John Velasquez picks up Nitrogen. Magnitude, in my mind, has been one of my favorite horses to bet on. But this may be a race where we're going to find out just how good he is, depending on the surface, because there's potential rain. If it rains and the track gets sloppy, Magnitude is not going to lose because he'll get out to the front and steal the race. Sovereignty had problems in his last race with the off track. And Baez's problem is he's always stuck at the gate, and then he makes a late move. He's a very unlucky horse. But tomorrow, I really think if the track conditions are favorable, Sovereignty is going to rise to the occasion and blow the doors off the field and surprise the world and say, "Okay, I'm back."
1: What do you think about Antiquarian at 10-1? This is a Pletcher horse, won its maiden as a 3-year-old, and then in the Grade 2 Louisiana Derby, finished 6th. This is a Pletcher horse, as I said, so that gives it a little bit more oomph, but what do you think about Antiquarian?
2: Antiquarian is a nice horse. What that means is this is an animal that's going to make you a lot of money. This horse is a very good horse, but he's not an elite horse, and he's made a lot of money at the expense of some good horses. Last year, there happened to be that interesting race where Sierra Leone, there was that accident where Irad almost got killed. He was riding 2 horses at the same time, so to speak. Antiquarian has won some big races. Interesting thing is Velasquez has always ridden Antiquarian. He's picking up Nitrogen. Now, Manny Franco has been red hot in an aqueduct. I mean, excuse me, Saratoga. He's on Antiquarian, but I think this race is just a bit too much for him. And just like Fistastic, I think this is a race where you're going to see The 5 elite horses in the race are definitely the 1, the 2, the 3, the 6, and the 8. The 1, 2, the 5, 6, and the 8. I don't think the 3 and the 7 are elite horses. And I think the 2 is an elite horse, but I think of her gender. I don't think she's an elite horse with the boys. Maybe I'm being biased, but I think she's a very good horse. I just think they're pushing her too hard. Baeza has been a very unlucky horse. I think Sovereignty tomorrow has the opportunity because he's training like a champ. I think he's back. And the interesting thing, so far he's raced twice, and his buyer numbers reflect decent runs. The only problem with the last race is he made a bold move, but the track was slippery, and he just couldn't even grasp the track. And so he finished a solid 3rd where Baeza caught him, but I don't think Baeza is better than Sovereignty. I think Sovereignty may rise to the occasion tomorrow, and I'm thinking we're going to get every bit of the 3-1, maybe 7-2, because I think they're going to bet Magnitude be about 7-5. And Baez is going to be the second choice, and I think Nitrogen is going to take some money, which leaves a betting opportunity for Sovereignty.
1: All right, let's look at the four-star Dave Stakes, named after the Sultan of Saratoga, a horse that won up there in the early 90s, because this is also, I mean, you got Rhetorical at one, Zulu Kingdom at two, Deterministic looking really good, the Carmouche horse at five, and then even Loganos at seven. How are you looking at this one?
2: And you forgot Mi Baggio, the two horse that ran in a dead heat with Zulu Kingdom in his last race. That was a phenomenal race. Zulu Kingdom is coming into this race solid as a rock. Rhetorical has the right kick late with Irad Ortiz. That's another horse you can't look past. I have to tell you, Deterministic earns the right to be considered the favorite. This horse has not lost in a long time. This horse is a very classy animal, whether it's a mile and a quarter, a mile and an eighth, a mile and a sixteenth, or a mile. The five horse deserves to be the favorite, but I love this race for one specific reason. I love the seven horse Loganos. I think this is a horse who's been racing great. You're going to probably get a decent price. I'm thinking 9-2 to 7-1 because I think they're going to bet Rhetorical. I think they're going to bet Deterministic. And I think Zulu Kingdom will get money. And the reasons are simple. You have Deterministic, who's the leader of the pack of the class on the turf. You have Zulu Kingdom, a Chad Brown horse, Flavian Pratt, as you would say, and you got Irad on Rhetorical. And I really think this is a chance where you may have an upset. Now, again, when I'm giving you horses, I'm looking for price, I'm looking for value. Rhetorical is a great horse. Deterministic should be in the equation. The question is Zulu Kingdom in the class of Deterministic? Rhetorical, is he in that class? But I do believe Loganos is a proven older horse on the turf. I think I'm going to play the 5-7 pretty heavy. Probably maybe $75 exact the box.
1: Wow. Loganos, by the way, on a five-race winning streak, but all the way out. Now, not all the way out at 20, all the way out at 7. That doesn't concern you.
2: No, not at all, because of the way he runs. And you know what? If you look at the five races, they're all triple-figure buyers. Deterministic has got four triple-figure buyers. Okay, the other horses have one triple-figure buyer for their careers, which is why I really think this is a nice race. And if Loganos gives me 9-2+ with Jose Ortiz, I'm going to be breakdancing because I think he's the winner, along with Deterministic. That's going to be my exacta. Rhetorical may round out the trifecta. I think Zulu Kingdom is a very nice horse, but I think this is where she needs her match.
1: All right, last question for you. You mentioned Mi Baggio. This is the long shot at 12-1, but you still like it.
2: Mi Baggio has to be considered because his last two races have been exceptional. He's won them both. And the interesting thing, that last race, he was able to finish in a dead heat with Zulu Kingdom. So when you look at those two horses and they finished neck and neck, how can you make Zulu Kingdom 7-2 and Mi Baggio 12-1?
1: Yeah, I don't know. That was at the Kelso Stakes. Yeah, very interesting stuff. Carmine Marino, Pro Wagering, great insights. Have a good time up there, man.
2: Mi Baggio's 2-2 also on the surface. You too, and next week we'll have more great racing to talk about.
1: Awesome stuff. I'm Rick Tittle. We'll take a break. We have open lines before Matt Vaskirjan, so come on in at 1-800-878-PLAY.

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4: I gotta go to college. I gotta.
5: Danny, this isn't Russia. Is this Russia? This isn't Russia, is it?
4: Nah.
5: I don't think so.

0: Tittle ain't the man, but Rick Tittle know who the man is, and he slapped his white fanny.
1: All right, thanks for that. Matt Vaskirjan will join us in the next segment. The next show will be blah, blah, blah, blah. So let me just get back to the Sox with a W for a second, because the craziest game in baseball, we thought we saw it on Thursday with the Cubs' 11-inning win over the Blue Jays when they were trailing 2-0 with two outs and two strikes in the bottom of the ninth. And then they scored 11 runs in that inning. But it's the game between the Soxes last night. The White Sox jumped out. Let's break it down a little more. It's worth taking a closer look at. Right, because Chicago got out to a 3-0 lead. Then the Red Sox ended up being tied with them 5-5 by the end of the fourth. Then the White Sox took the lead right back in the fifth, and then took another 7-6 lead in the ninth. The Red Sox tied them. Then the White Sox scored in the 10th. So did the Red Sox. The White Sox scored in the 11th. So did the Red Sox. The White Sox scored in the 12th. So did the Red Sox. Now, of course, you have a ghost runner at second. Doesn't take a miracle to score with a guy in running position, with a scoring position with no outs. And then finally, Caleb Durbin with the walk-off hit in the 13th. But the White Sox had the lead in the 3rd, 4th, 6th, 7th, 8th, 9th, 10th, 11th, and 12th. And they lost. And it's worth remembering the Red Sox, when they lost to the Rockies on June 24th, that's basically midway through the season, or getting close to it, they were 32-46. And so, all right, well, they're going to trade Sonny Gray, they're going to trade Aroldis Chapman, those two were a given. And Gray, after the game, said, "We're not very good." And if you looked at percentages, he had a 27% chance of catching that ball. He had a 93% chance of dropping it. Well, that doesn't add up. But they had a 9% chance of making the playoffs. Lloyd Christmas. So you're saying there's a chance, right? Then the Yankees showed up to Fenway, and the Red Sox went bonkers. Sometimes that's what it takes. A 15-game winning streak with a 4-game sweep of the Yanks. And since then, they are 31-5. So to put this into context, not only is this the greatest regular season run in the history of the Red Sox, which goes back to 01, when they joined the American League with the Philadelphia Athletics, and they were known as the Boston Americans, but it is one of the greatest stretches in MLB history. If you look post-integration, which is not exactly after World War II, but close, 1947, teams that have pulled off a 36-game streak with an .850 winning percentage. I mean, you might recall that run Cleveland had before the pandemic in 2017. They went 32-3, and that was pretty amazing. In 1977, the Royals, the Freddie Patek Royals, went 35-4. In 1947, as I mentioned, the Yankees, and by the way, of all these teams, only three of them were World Series champs, but they went 32-4. Then you get these Red Sox, 31-5. The 2022 Dodgers, which won 111 games, they went 34-5, basically in the same stretch. The 2017 Dodgers won 104, but they lost after their run. They lost 16 out of 17. But if you combine it, they went 56-11 for that. The 2013 Dodgers were 31-5. And of course, I was there for the Moneyball A's, who went 31-5 from July 31st through September 9th. And that was that 20-game win streak in that August. 24 years ago. Wow. How can it be that long ago? But it is. Obviously, the one that comes to mind for me, when I was in college, the Tigers started off 35-5. That was their record to begin the year. And everyone said they'll win the World Series, and they did. They beat the Padres. The Padres, back then, the LCSs were best of five, and the Cubs were up 2-0 on San Diego. And then the Padres won the next three. That was the Bruce Bochy, Kurt Bavakwa, Steve Garvey Padres. And then you have the 1953 Yankees who won the World Series. They went 31-5 from the beginning of May through June. But all these teams on these lists went on a run after already having a winning record. You know, outside of the Tigers, because they started 0-0. This means that the Red Sox have completed one of the biggest in-season turnarounds in history. So in other words, the Yankees and the Dodgers, they went on this run. Ooh, pinch me. They already dominated. The Red Sox sucked this year. 2 months ago, they sucked. This is one of the biggest turnarounds of all time. Now, what can you do moving forward? Do you throw it all away? Because as I mentioned, of all those teams, only three won the World Series. My A's certainly didn't even win a pennant out of that. So the season doesn't end right now, obviously, but the Red Sox are only a half game behind the Yankees. They're five back of the Rays because they dug them such a big hole. And the Rays not only have the lead in the East, they have the top AL seed, which is, of course, you get to rest up. But no one in the Central seems scary. Obviously, no one in the AL West is scary at all. And keep in mind that Chicago is leading the Central, and they just got swept by the Red Sox. Now, things can change, obviously, but how is this happening? Why? Well, the Red Sox are fifth in on-base percentage in this streak, fourth in slugging, third in runs scored. You're getting a career year from Willie Contreras. You're getting a great season from Willie Abreu. But now, as I mentioned, Caleb Durbin, Masataka Yoshida. I love that first name, Masataka. Sedan Rafaela. J.D. Sharp was talking about him as one of his favorite players. Andrew Monasterio. You know, a lot of these guys aren't big, big names, but they're crushing the ball. And then now they've got Adley Rutschman coming in to play catcher and to hit. He's not just a defensive guy, obviously. But, I mean, Sonny Gray, amazing what he's doing at this age. And then you got some guys that you probably wouldn't even be paying attention to, except that they're doing really well in the bullpen, is Jake Bennett and Peyton Tolley. Of course, they paid money for Ronher Suarez, and that's paying off. But, I mean, getting Chapman in, and the setup man, Garrett Whitlock, they've been a good 1-2 punch all year. Their bullpen is a 2.89. No other bullpen is under 3. In fact, next closest is 3.11, so more than 2/10. There's X factors. I mean, think about this. Garrett Crochet, they're talking about maybe putting him on the bullpen, in the bullpen when he comes back, because he just started a throwing program a couple days ago as he's rehabbing. Roman Anthony could rejoin the offense. Curtis Mead could rejoin. But right now, the Red Sox have a 96.2% chance to make the playoffs, according to Sportsline. And as I said, the AL is not a scary group. There's no Dodgers. There's no Braves. There's no Cubs. You'd say, well, the Rays are scary. Record-wise, okay. But anybody going, ooh, I hope we don't play Tampa Bay, you know, I mean, yeah, but no. What does yeah, but no mean, Rick? I love the English language where you can be pretty or you can be ugly, but if you're pretty ugly, you're still ugly. What's he look like? He's pretty ugly. Oh, damn. Wait, didn't you just say pretty? Pretty ugly. Wow. So, I mean, look, we can't help but get caught up in the old recency bias, as we say, because they're the hottest team in baseball right now. But the Red Sox are major players in the American League, and just about 6 weeks after we were all but certain that they would be offloading at the trade deadline, and there's something to be said there. I mean, right now you've got teams thinking about, you know, we should have made a move at the trade deadline, or teams thinking, why did we make a move at the trade deadline? Why did we go ahead and do that? That was stupid. I mean, right now, the New York Mets, 16 games under 500, they're talking about trading Francisco Lindor. Think about all the money they spent on Juan Soto, and he's fantastic. Nothing wrong with him, but 20 and a half games back. You know, the Phils, look what Luis Urias has done. He has swung at 28 pitches, and he's hit all of them. Not all hits, but felt he's not missed a pitch. And he's already had RBIs. He's had a home run. So interesting times as we move into the dog days of summer. All right, we'll talk more baseball with Matt Vaskirjan on the other side. Come on back.

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4: 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Then there's 50 feet of crap. And then there's us.

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1: All right, thanks for that. Welcome back to the show. Rick Tittle with you, nationally syndicated out of San Francisco and around the world on the American Forces Radio Network. It's our pleasure to welcome back to the show the fellow East Bay legend, the pride of Campo. It's Matt Vaskirjan, longtime broadcaster, and he's here because he's going to be part of Netflix coverage of the new Field of Dreams game. It'll be Thursday, August 13th, 7:30 p.m. Eastern for first pitch. It'll be the Phils and the Twins streaming live from Dyersville, Iowa. Matt, welcome back to the show. I like they're not crop circles, but I saw that they've carved the names of the teams out of the corn there.
2: Yeah, among the treats, I think that we'll all learn about together, because there are things, Rick, that are going to happen in advance of this game that I'm not even aware of at this point. I know that they're going to have some expanded pregame ceremonies. There may or may not be. There probably will be some Hall of Famers that are there in attendance, and it's a really dramatic setting. I mean, they haven't had the game here for a couple years, but I know the first time they had that Yankees-White Sox game was just amazing, and the reviews were awesome. And everybody that's been there, as kind of remote as it may be and hard to get to, just raves about what it looks like, and I'm looking forward to getting out there next week.
1: Intriguing with you don't know, maybe Mike Schmidt coming out like Children of the Corn emerging.
2: Yeah, maybe the cast of Stranger Things. It's just cross-promoting the heck out of the place.
1: Right.
2: I know there will be some cool stuff happening, and we haven't been debriefed. Even if we were, I think we probably wouldn't be told the whole thing, because there is some value in not telling everybody what's going to happen, because, I don't know, there are cool things that I want to see for the first time. I mean, I remember a couple years ago at the All-Star Game when they had that amazing mid-game tribute to Henry Aaron,
1: yeah.
2: And his record-breaking homer, this number 715. We weren't told about that, and we're like, just trust us, it's going to be awesome, and it was awesome. So hopefully the same thing happens the next week in Dyersville.
1: Well, you're speaking of cross-promotion. There won't be any Squid Game executions or anything. They'll keep it classy.
2: I'm not going to guarantee that, but I think I think they'll err on the side of caution, yeah.
1: You know, it's funny when you said unplanned, the first thing I thought of, remember, was it the All-Star game when Ted Williams came out in the wheelchair and everybody just kind of came over and paid homage to him? That was very memorable.
2: That was cool. And then, you know, the conversation somehow turned to Pete Rose being in the Hall of Fame that year. Do you remember that?
1: Yeah,
2: and people were
1: Jim Gray
2: really upset at that line of questioning, because, like, it was Ted's last big public appearance, and let's just celebrate somebody. I think it's the same kind of dynamic that sets in when all-stars are announced, when the results of the voting is tabulated, and the first conversation is who got snubbed, not celebrating who's actually going.
1: Mm-hmm.
2: We just have a way of doing that, I think, societally, and certainly in the media. I think everybody's guilty of that.
1: I know you're going to have people mic'd up, which is always fun, and this isn't an exhibition, it's going to count, but they'll try to avoid the interrupting anybody while they're playing. But I remember when I worked at Sports Channel, this is like 1991, we were doing a Cal game, and we mic'd up Bob Milano, the manager of Cal, who knew very well he had a mic, and he did a mound visit, and he made a sailor blush. He just 1,000 F-words, and it all aired. So, I mean, God bless Bob. He was awesome. But hopefully none of that.
2: Yeah, I think players are pretty there's just a degree of live mic media savvy, I think, that exists now that we might have been blissfully unaware of back then. But by the way, I'm glad that those characters were blissfully unaware, because I still cackle like a schoolboy when I hear 80s Cubs manager Lee Elia ranting about how lazy Cubs fans were, and why don't you get a job, and what are you doing at a day game anyway? I mean, or Lasorda lamenting the three home run Dave Kingman performance, mm-hmm. and the great Paul Olden asking him you know, mildly enough, what did you think of Kingman's performance? I mean, you'd thought that you'd asked him to disclose his Social Security number and DNA code the way Tommy responded to him. Thank goodness for those things, because they don't happen anymore.
1: Or the Lasorda Kurt Pavacqua, when he called him that fat little Italian, the retort there. And Earl Weaver, I forgot who the umpire was, because now I know why you came here today. Why? To F us. I mean, all that stuff.
2: That's really good. The Lasorda Pavacqua one is my favorite, because Tommy starts out so calm, mm-hmm. and he's trying to be so adult, and then he just can't survive himself, and by the end of his 45-second rant, you see the veins in his neck, and you thought he was going to pass out. It was great.
1: My favorite line in there is that when I was pitching, I would have sent a limo to pick up that bum.
2: Yeah, that's exactly right. To verbatim.
1: It's great stuff. All right, so Field of Dreams, of course, the iconic movie, and it wouldn't be the same if they were wearing their normal uniforms. We're going to have some pretty cool throwbacks.
2: Yeah, I've seen the renderings of those, and yet you just have to. I mean, it works so much better when you see old kind of demi-fitted cap, the wool-style jersey. It's going to look the part. It's going to, everything but the shoes, of course. I mean, those are going to be modern and perfect. And the gloves and the bats, for that matter. But the uniforms themselves, the clothing, will be all period stuff. And again, I'm told that the house that they filmed, even the interiors, is right there, kind of as it sat when they filmed the movie. Mm-hmm. I'm tempted to watch it again, and this sounds really corny, but that movie was such a great experience for me, watching it in the theater on a big screen. And I was working as a tour guide at Universal Studios at the time, and I remember finishing my shift and walking across the parking lot to the Cineplex Odeon and watching that film with a couple of friends. And I told myself then, I'm never going to watch this on a small screen. I never want to have the experience of watching this on a phone or a TV even, because it was so moving. And I know it sounds corny, but I'm tempted to watch it again because we're going there. But part of me kind of wants to stay true to my word back in 1989 or whenever that was. Mm-hmm. I think it was 89.
1: A couple more questions for Matt Vaskirjan. By the way, my cousins in San Jose, they're half Armenian. My uncle's Armenian, so they always brag about you. Just thought I'd throw that in.
2: Well, I mean, they should be bragging about Jerry Tarkanian and half of Andre Agassi before I make that spectrum.
1: They're bragging about William Saroyan. That's who they're...
2: William Saroyan. We got him. We got Cher. Cher
1: Well, she's also Cherokee
2: Armenian.
1: Nation, Cherokee Pride.
2: That's right.
1: Showing my age here. By the way, speaking of local, we just heard yesterday, and we knew it was coming, but Mike Kruko announced that this is going to be the end of the season, and he's had this terrible issue where he's had to, like, get around in a motorized chair. And, you know, as a Bay Area native and a guy who did what Kruk did for several teams, but, of course, he and Dwayne for more than, you know, 36 years, whatever, have been together, like... And this is a small town. We all know each other. And in your fraternity as well, I'm sure. I mean, the plaudits coming out from everywhere. I've learned more about pitching than listening to Kruk than anybody. What do you think about Kruko as far as just a fan and also as a fellow broadcaster?
2: Well, first of all, I think he should be in the Frick wing of the Hall of Fame, mm-hmm. for so many reasons. What he means to that market, to that fan community, is everything. And as sad as we were to hear about the neuromuscular disease that he's been suffering from for some time, I did a podcast with Kruk at the beginning of the season and asked him very candidly about that. And he puts no sadness out there. You know, this is a real Renaissance guy, Rick. You know Kruk, and he played string instruments, ukulele, banjo, guitar, walking bass. He played them all. He pitched in the major leagues. He closed an all-star game. He had a really good career. He wasn't just one of these okay players that made his fame as an announcer. He was a really good pitcher in his day. Played with some notable teams and Hall of Fame players. So I think as fans, we automatically go into sadness mode when it's somebody that we're fond of, and we learn that he's not able to do what he used to do. He backed me off of that quickly, and I thought it was really sincere when he talked about other things that he's learned to do and enjoy that have taken the place of those things. And you listen to him, and part of you is saying, well, how can bird watching actually give you the same kind of rush that playing a six-string banjo would, as adeptly as he did it? But it really is true. His perspective is so fabulous on life, let alone baseball. But his baseball perspective is, he pitched at a time, you and I were on the same time date stamp, and 70s, 80s baseball for me was that was the glory spot, man. Mm-hmm. And he has those stories to tell. He was on an airplane, on a road trip, when he knew Joaquin Andujar was going to throw at one of his teammates, at Manny Trio. And he walked up and down the aisles and told everybody, if Andujar throws at him, I'm going to get him. I'm going to get him. Sure enough, it happened. And he can recall that in vivid detail, what that meant. And then at the same time, he gets weepy when he talks about Joaquin Andujar passing away, mm-hmm. because baseball means that much to him. I don't know of a human being for whom baseball is more important, who loves the game more than Mike Kruko. So we're all going to miss him, man. I mean, there's never going to be another one like him. I hope we can get him into the Frick Wing in Cooperstown.
1: Matt, that was a very eloquent breakdown. Thank you for that. That was really good. All right, Matt Vasgersian is part of the coverage. Remember, on Netflix, Thursday, August 13th, from Dyersville, Iowa, the Field of Dreams game, and it's an important game for these teams, the Twins and the Phillies. And, of course, you'll see Byron Buxton and Bryce Harper and Schwarber and all those guys as well. First pitch at 7:30 p.m. Eastern time. Matt, always good having you on. Thanks for your time, and have fun out there.
2: Rick, thanks. Always enjoy talking to you, man. Talk to you later.
1: All right, good stuff. I'm Rick Tuttle. Let's take a break and come on back on Sports Byline.

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0: who cares about anything else when you've got Rick Tittle on the radio?
1: Oh, thanks for that. Appreciate it. By the way, we finally now have a date where that Raider movie about John Madden, Nicolas Cage plays John Madden, and Christian Bale plays Al Davis. But they're not going to put it out in theaters. They're just going to go straight to Amazon. They're going to have, apparently, on November 18th. Yes, so 3 months of shopping before you can get there. November 18th, they're going to have a debut at a theater in L.A., and then they're going to put it on Amazon. And I saw this one thing that made my blood boil, but I just realized there's no use trying to fight back with electronic graffiti. What did he say? Did he respond yet? Did he respond? Oh, no, what do you say? But it says, Las Vegas Raiders, John Madden. John Madden, I believe, would be so pissed by that. Las Vegas. He's a Bay Area guy. He's from Daly City. He coached the Oakland Raiders. He lived in Pleasanton, which is 20 minutes from Oakland. Las Vegas Raiders. It's sort of like there's and I don't get too mad at this. I just kind of SMH. When I'm on BART, and in Oakland, there's this mural, and it's got Ricky Henderson and Steph Curry and Bo Jackson painted on the side of a building. And I just want to say, Bo Jackson never played one snap in Oakland, California. I saw him play for the Royals and the White Sox. I saw Bo Jackson make the greatest throw I've ever seen in my life in person. Terry Steinbach, who's about as fast as I am, I'll say slower. I was at least a free safety. Slower than me. Is a fly ball to left, and Bo Jackson is literally standing at the wall on the warning track. And I was at the Coliseum, and Steinbach tagged up, and he wasn't very fast. A hockey player at Minnesota, but Bo Jackson threw him out on the fly. And that was a day game. That highlight should be everywhere. But anyway, Madden movie, November 18th on Prime. All right, have a good weekend. We'll see you Monday.
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4: On this vote, the yeas are 50, the nays are 49. The nomination is confirmed.
3: And with that, Senator.

0: Ashley Moody of Florida announcing the U.S. Senate confirming Todd Blanche as the next U.S. Secretary General. Attorney General, the 50-49 tally, came early Saturday morning after a bruising confirmation fight that exposed deep concerns in both parties about installing President Trump's former personal attorney atop the Justice Department. Florida Senator Republican Rick Scott tells the Salem Radio Network mainstream Democrats he knows on Capitol Hill have lost their way and are intimidated by the socialist wing of the party.
1: They're scared of Mondami and AOC. They vote like Mondami and AOC would vote. And so they've lost their party. They can't stand up for themselves. And so even if they're not radical, they're voting radical because they're scared to death. I mean, Mondami and AOC run the Democrat Party now.
0: Vice President J.D. Vance telling the Hugh Hewitt Show on the Salem Radio Network his brand new book, Communion, focuses on his personal faith journey and how it's okay to question your faith.
2: God works through imperfect people. And so the argument is not that the church is perfect. The argument is not that the church always succeeds in its effort to help people and to serve people. The argument, though, is that this institution, in its very imperfect way, does reveal something about Jesus Christ and his love for people. And you have to be able to accept the good and the bad in the same way that you have to be able to read the Bible and say, well, King David was this terrible guy, and yet he was the chosen person to kind of implement God's kingdom at that time in history.
0: Shanghai's two airports have canceled over 1,300 flights as China braces for Typhoon Dolphin. Authorities have relocated around 300,000 people in the surrounding areas. News and analysis at townhall.com.
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0: The son of former President Joe Biden has an update on his father's health.
4: Hunter Biden says his father's prostate cancer has spread to other parts of his body and is causing him pain. In an interview with the BBC broadcast late Friday, Hunter Biden grew emotional as he talked about the health of former President Joe Biden, who revealed his cancer diagnosis in May of last year, less than 4 months after he left the White House. Hunter Biden says the diagnosis has been tough on the family, saying it's really sad to watch, but he says, "I wish he would complain more because it's not good." He says his father is still doing his thing, though, speaking publicly about the issues that are important to him. Donna Water, Washington.
0: In a landmark ruling against Meta, a New Mexico judge likened the company's social media platforms to factories. The psychological harm to children who use Facebook and Instagram, he said, can be seen as their pollution. More news at townhall.com. A major cereal company is speeding up their plan to drop synthetic dyes from its cereals a year ahead of schedule.
5: W.K. Kellogg says it will remove artificial colors from all of its cereals by the end of this year. It's also invested in equipment to help make the transition to natural colors. In addition, Kellogg says it's removing BHT, an artificial preservative, from the small number of cereals that still contain it. The company has faced pressure for years to remove artificial ingredients from its cereals. That pressure has grown under Health Secretary Robert F. Kennedy Jr., who's urged food companies to phase out petroleum-based artificial dyes. I'm Marcela Sanchez.
0: Two people are confirmed dead after a firefighting helicopter crashed in central Utah. The FAA says two people were on board the helicopter that was helping crews fight a wildfire near the town of Richfield Friday morning. More on these stories at townhall.com. I'm Ron Taylor.
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11: 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Dirtbag Nation, great to be back with you. Obviously, Nolan and I will be talking tonight about our thoughts and opinions of trade deadline and leading up to it and all the way through this past Monday. There's been, obviously, everybody out there in the baseball world has given their thoughts and opinions, but tonight's show, it'll be Nolan, myself, and definitely not as simple as just trades, but also the speculation with what it looks like for the CBA and just some interesting moves by teams, non-moves by teams. I mean, just at the end of the day, give thoughts and opinions and stuff like that. Some teams look like there was a lot of moves being made, strong moves. Some teams like the Blue Jays were selling and buying, which was good to see, short-term and long-term, hopefully, in that. But anyways, as always, tons to talk about, and a few games going on right now as we're doing the recording. We'll touch base and stay up to date with them and as much as we can through tonight's show. So before we get there, obviously, thank you for being a part of the nation, sharing the message. Keep doing what you do, Dirtbags. We appreciate it. You're the reason why we do it, and thank you isn't enough. So that's the bottom line. If you have been out there as a player, a parent, a coach, a fan, any capacity at all, playing this week, competing this week, or just watching, hopefully it was a dirty week for you and on the field, off the field, hopefully you were a dirtbag. That's it. Getting up, getting after it, getting dirty with everything you do. That's the bottom line. That's the expectation. You know it. We know it. And that's, it can't change. It just can't change. That's what the privilege of living is and the privilege of this game is. Going out there and not finding little complaints, to just going out there and finding the right thing, being accountable to yourself to make yourself better, for hopefully your team better. Over here in Germany, my team didn't have a great offensive game in game one, but we held on. We had a walk-off three-run home run to win 4-3 against a Berlin team and clinch first overall for our division. So we got four games left, and then we got playoffs in September, October, so hopefully it ends well. So that's a little bit of a highlight on my end of things. And on your end, hey, you know what? Settle in. Get your favorite drink, however you like to listen to us, wherever you like to listen to us, because we're going to be right back here, and obviously talking trades, talking non-trades, and so much more. So we'll be right back here after the break there, Bex.
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11: Welcome back, Dirtbags. Nolan, as we know, tons to talk about. You start and I'll jump in wherever I need necessary, and hopefully you enjoy it, Dirtbags.
19: All right, well, let's get after the big one. Obviously, everybody wants to talk about it. Everybody wants to have an opinion. Tarik Skubal to the Dodgers. I mean, it's kind of like what we talked about there last week. I think that there was options available. It sounded like the Brewers were only willing to give up essentially prospects. Tampa Bay was to the same extent, only willing to give up prospects. Obviously, the Dodgers kick in more MLB-ready prospects at this point in their careers to get the deal done with the Dodgers. I mean, like we said during last week's podcast, like it really doesn't surprise me that the Dodgers are the ones that end up getting him, knowing, okay, hey, I can pay the most money for him and give up fantastic prospects in the return as well. But I mean, to the same extent, like, call what it is, doesn't look great on baseball.
11: No, that's the reality, right? And I think everybody knows it. You can't fault the Tigers for that package. Because like you said, River Ryan's on the IL right now and that, but he's got major league experience already. It looks like he's going to be a good pitcher at the major league level. Is he going to be Tarik Skubal? No, he's not going to be Tarik Skubal or whatever, but you're giving up 2 months before free agency. If they don't trade him, we're complaining about them like Artie Moreno and the Los Angeles Angels, right? Not trading Shohei. So there you go. I mean, it's dancing with the devil, so to speak, right? You know, and the Dodgers know what the baseball world's going to think about them or whatever and that, but they're trying to go for a three-peat or whatever, and so it is what it is. They're in a position to be able to do it. They utilize it, they take advantage of it, and the other teams can't. So, I mean, that'll be all hopefully figured out over the next 8 months of the collective bargaining, and it won't be all figured out. The perception will be all figured out until new general managers and new owners find new things to complain about, right? So, but what did intrigue me, it didn't stop trades from happening, but It when we're talking all season long, and Major League Baseball has the amount of American League teams in contention, and a lot of them just got basically wiped out. There wasn't moves made. Yes, Cleveland made moves. They need to take over Chicago, or that's a little bit of a on them. It's not just the Guardians either, or whatever, and that the rest of those guys. But they made some moves. You look at Baltimore, though. They're selling Adley Rutschman. We'll talk about that, I know, on tonight's show. Boston was aggressive, but they're in the hunt. But the rest of them that were pretty close, Texas, what'd they do? Nothing. So my point being, Seattle got rid of Luis Castillo to the Chicago White Sox. Tried to make some moves in that, but really, in the grand scheme of things, pretty minor stuff for a whole division that's wide open, right?
20: Yep.
11: Like Houston. Houston makes a move for Dalton Barcia with the Blue Jays.
19: And that was
11: for Spencer Arrighetti.
19: And I don't even like that trade on Houston's standpoint. I got to be honest with you. Like, Varsho this year hasn't
11: played
19: offensively in the slightest. Yes, he's a better defensive outfielder than probably anybody that you have on the roster. I got to be honest with you. I still like Varsho defensively. But looking at it from that standpoint, I'm like, Eric Geddy's a pretty good young pitcher. Like, he's still got control. I like the way that the Jays operated this trade deadline. Like, it wasn't sexy by any stretch of the imagination. Jose Soriano, obviously, for a package deal. Basically, Arjun Namala was the top one going back. He was the number two prospect in the Jays system behind JoJo Parker, who's another shortstop, which made him expendable, obviously speaking. Obviously, they go out, they get Arrighetti. So it's like, okay, you filled two out of the three guys that you're going to lose at the end of next year. Realistically speaking, like, they were going to lose Gosman. Like, you're going to lose Gosman. They're losing Bieber, obviously, at the end of the year. You lose Max Scherzer at the end of the year. So, okay, now I've replaced them with two options. And honestly, I wouldn't be surprised if Gosman does end up re-signing with the Jays at some point in the offseason.
11: I'm thinking the same way, too, and stuff like that. So, and I think he signs before the collective bargaining even or whatever, and that if he really wants to and gets a one-year deal done, right, or whatever, or stuff like that. I agree with you on that one. I really like what the Blue Jays did. And they've done that in the past, right? They did it back with Jose Berrios when they brought him in when he still had service time, and then they were able to extend him and stuff like that. And other than missing him this year, he's been a healthy, reliable starter all the way through, like he had his whole career. So I look at Soriano being the same thing. It's another Pete Walker, a little cleanup, the control issue, if you will. I thought it was good moves. There was a lot of people out there. Why were you giving, up Arjun, the shortstop prospect, when you need hitting? Look how bad the team's doing offensively this year. Well, I get that, but if you throw out, get hitters, or you can make other trades, because now you got a depth at pitching, and everybody wants pitching, right? So you can see who you got come spring training or whatever it is, and then you can go ahead and say, hey, you know what? I like that hitter for this package. Let's go and get our offense then.
19: Yeah.
11: So I like what they did, for sure.
19: Yeah,
11: what about the Chicago Cubs? What do you think about the Cubs?
19: I liked most of their moves, I got to be honest. Clay Holmes, Tyrone Taylor, Kevin Gausman. Those were all pretty good moves overall. Obviously, added a couple of relievers as well. But I mean, just in terms of, like, guys that are going to come in and help right away. Tyrone Taylor, I don't really know what he's going to be used as, basically a fourth outfielder platoon guy, but like Ian Happ, obviously still Gold Glove caliber left fielder. Seiya Suzuki's played great out in right field. PCA, you're not replacing him. So, I mean, just to spill a guy on a right-handed at-bat versus a left-handed pitcher, I guess, is kind of the idea there. Clay Holmes, Kevin Gausman, they'll slide in nicely into that rotation, eat some innings. But at the same time, I'm looking at it like, why did they not go out and get a horse? Like, That was the one thing to me that kind of shocked me, because obviously Chicago does need the offense. They got that side of it taken care of. But why do they not go out there and get an actual horse this year? Like, no disrespect to Gausman. Gausman's pitching as a fine two or three, but right now he's more so in a three spot when you're looking at basically how he's been in recent months. He's pretty much a quality start with a 4-5 ERA, basically three earned runs let up over six innings. And you're happy with that, but it's nothing sexy, in my opinion.
11: Well, and I agree 100% on that. I thought the same thing. And again, if I think it filters down from the Tariq Skubal or whatever, and that Chicago went in, didn't. I mean, they certainly gave up prospects. both the Jays for Gausman, the Mets like you said, a depth piece outfielder, and hopefully come back and do what you did the first 2 months, Clay Holmes, and maybe be able to surprise the Brewers or the Braves, and maybe somehow, like they're playing against the Dodgers right now, be able to surprise them.
19: I got to be honest. I don't think there's any shot at the Brewers. I like the moves the Brewers made, personally speaking. Now, the Cardinals trade was a bit questionable, but at the same time, like, they gave up lower-level prospects. They're both single-A, double-A guys for Dustin May and Jojo Romero, who are both expiring contracts. Like, Dustin May, outside of his first two starts with St. Louis and a blip in the road in Kansas City there back in June, he's pitched fantastic for St. Louis. Jojo Romero, obviously a good lefty. They added Antonio Sensatella. Like, sure, they didn't land that sexy starting pitcher that everybody wanted them to. I don't know if they beat the Dodgers, but at the same time, they're still the best team in baseball. They added the pieces that I think they needed to. It's a good team, man. They got their bullpen sorted out well.
11: And I think that's the thing. I think if Scooble was there at the right price, even I think they were willing to overpay, and obviously everybody last week acknowledged the fact that they were also willing to swallow the rest of his contract for this year, right? To make it happen. So they certainly stepped up and above what Milwaukee Brewers usually do, and they needed to with the team they have and stuff like that. Didn't get it done. They were able to recalibrate. Nothing great, outstanding, but certainly depth, like you said. Certainly some pieces in that. They didn't get Freddy Peralta back. Obviously, he went down with Tampa Bay or whatever it was. So, I mean, I don't think that's a miss out. So, we're going to be right back here after the break, Dirtbags, and we're just going to keep talking trades and scenarios.
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29: Hi, I'm Nick. I'm getting married today. You may now kiss the bride. I'm also a firefighter and first responder. When you move over and slow down, you're not only giving me room to work, you're also making sure I can get to my wedding ceremony to start the next chapter of my life.
30: Roadside workers have lives and families, but when they're on the job, they put it all on the line to protect and serve us. 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When you see flashing lights, remember, they're not just roadside workers. Thank you for moving over and slowing down.
11: So we're talking about a few people. We're talking about Tampa Bay going out and get Freddie Peralta. I think they'll straighten him out a little bit or whatever and stuff like that. Does he end up being a tipping point? I don't know if he's a tipping point and stuff like that. I really don't. But one team that, again, Nolan, Mr. A.J. Preller, you got to give him credit, man. He's a competitor. He's done everything possible that he could do to try to win a World Series in San Diego. But I think if his offense can get their heads on straight and actually full-on compete for him, don't use the old, oh, we compete now. Nah, come on. You guys are way better players than that. That's like Vladimir Guerrero and the Blue Jays, but that's a whole other story.
19: Let's be honest, the past 2 years,
11: Robbie Ray, playoffs,
19: they've given the Dodgers the best run for their money.
11: Yep. So Robbie Ray.
19: Yeah.
11: Were you surprised by that one?
19: San Diego adding surprised me. I'll put it that way. Robbie Ray getting traded doesn't surprise me. San Diego, because they essentially don't have any prospects left, kind of shocked me at the fact that they were able to add a Robbie Ray. And as far as I know, they're eating the
11: contract. Yes, they are. So we'll never know the truth. But just for the dirtbags, just for me, what is your thought? Do you think Buster and AJ picked up the phone and said, let's get those Dodgers, let's do whatever we can to get those Dodgers? Because, man, you never see an in-division trade, even though the Giants were out of it. You just don't see that. And I know Ray's contract is ending too and stuff like that, but do you think there was a little bit of that?
19: I think it had to be, to an extent. I feel like most teams secretly were probably thinking the same way. And hell, you look at the way that most of the trades went down. Like, a lot of teams were acquiring lefty relievers that are in a playoff spot. And why do you think that is? You got Shohei, you got Freddie. It's not rocket sciences. Yeah, Max Muncy, exactly. Like, heck, even Dalton Rush, if Will Smith isn't available to come back in time and that's it. I mean, obviously you're trying to shut down the big boys. Then you look at Philadelphia. Okay, Philly, who are their big three? Harper, Schwarber, Trey Turner, even for the most part, a few of the guys have struggled against him. Like Luke Raley, where did he get traded? I think he got traded down to Atlanta. I can't remember, but he got traded to a different playoff team. And I was like, all right, he's another lefty that historically has just owned Harper and Schwarber. So I'm like, a lot of these teams were making moves predicated upon, okay, we're going to see the Phillies or we're going to see the Dodgers at some point in the playoffs. Let's get our lefty relievers in tow. And I got no problem with it.
11: There you go. So let's jump over. You're just talking about the Phillies there. Bryce Harper makes a big move back out to the outfield to bring in Luis Arias. Thoughts? I liked the willingness. I know it was a bit of a weird signing, but on the other side of it, they need that high average guy at the top of that lineup.
19: Oh, 100%.
11: So Schwarber gets healthy and runs into one. Yeah, you can't win playoff games with a single crooked single bumper, right? A solo shot.
19: No. So that's it. I got no problem with the Luis trade. It was a good move. I think there was too much juggling, though. It's going to be interesting to see how it all kind of looks out in August here. Because
11: I know
19: Alec Bohm moving over to first, Bryson Stott moving over to third, Luis Arias in at second, Harper back in the outfield, playing right field for the first time since 22. Don't get me wrong, I think it was a necessary move. Just defensively, how is it all going to look now? Because now you got guys that have played, well, Alec Bohm's what, 5 years in the majors, Bryson Stott's 4 years in the majors. They both only played third, and I mean, Bohm spilled it here and there at first base. But for the most part, played third base his whole career. Stott pretty much second base and shortstop his whole career. Like, I'm not sitting there saying perfect, but
11: as we're talking about this, there you go. Where did Luis Arias come from? What team?
19: San Fran. Or San Diego.
11: San Fran. So there you go. So Dave Dombrowski, he missed out the more important guy that had to come in that trade. He should have included Ron Washington coming for the infield defense.
19: Oh, yeah.
11: He's got to call back to Buster and say, I need 2 months of Ron Washington to get my infield going. Because you got Don Mattingly at first. He'll take care of Bohm over at first, no problem.
19: Yeah.
11: But you need Ronnie for the rest of the guys.
19: Yeah.
11: Holy cow.
19: That looks
11: so, I do.
19: Yankees. I like that one. I thought that was
11: good. I do, too.
19: Yeah.
11: I thought that was a good move, for sure.
19: Obviously, they gave up a nice little package to get Luis Garcia. Obviously, call up George Lombard Jr. there yesterday, and he hits a home run in his debut. It's going to be interesting to see how they fill out their lineup now, too. Because, I mean, Garcia, in his debut was playing first base. They had Jazz at second. McMahon was still at third. They were saying at times, I guess, Jazz will go over to third. Luis plays second. One of either Ben Rice or Goldschmidt will play first, I guess.
11: And that's what it sounds like, right? Like kind of what Washington was doing with him for a lot of it. When obviously Goldie tearing up lefties this year. So against lefties, probably Garcia on the bench. And you put Goldie in there and Rice at first.
19: Yeah.
11: And you just got to let it roll, right?
19: Well, I was going to say, I guess you go Ryan McMahon on the bench. Jazz over at third. Luis at second. Goldie at one.
11: You can do that too, man. There's options. Whoever's swinging the good bat, right?
19: Yeah, no, it's good for them because McMahon's a very solid defender still. Like, he's not Gold Glove anymore, but he's still a solid defender. So... like it's
11: 100%. 100%. It gives them depth. I like the trade. It gives them the power that the Yankees are looking for. A lefty swinger, so it gives them the short porch, right? And obviously, game one, he hit a home run. You know, it's a good piece. And you know what? Volpe, unfortunately, he's done. I don't know where they trade him, how they trade him. They got to sell low. I'm sure they don't want to sell low, but that's the reality. Sounds like they're going to give Lombard Jr. the rope. And, you know, obviously exciting things for his family. Him and his brother getting called up yesterday to their teams and both hit a home run. That's crazy. I think that's got to be a first in the history of the game, wouldn't it be?
19: Yeah. Well, let me make sure. As far as I know, it is.
11: I would think it has to be. We'll look it up there, Bags, and let you know or whatever, but I just got thinking about it. Two brothers coming up on the same day, getting called up and hitting home runs in their debuts. That's crazy. So, and I'm looking, just a quick tie-in, Dirtbags, Cubbies up 6-1 on the Dodgers, looking for a sweep against them. So, there you go. I mean, Cole Armstrong, PCA, two home runs, four ribbies right now through four innings. Good start. Chohi obviously hit his leadoff. He's four behind Mookie Betts at this point in time for leadoff home runs. 29, I think it is, so far, just being in with the Dodgers. Mookie Betts at 32 leadoffs in his career with the Dodgers. So, but, yeah, the Cubbies tearing up Eric Lau right now. And Eric Lau has been on a good, nice little stretch since going over to L.A. from the Blue Jays. So, but, anyways, any luck, Nolan, looking it up or –
19: I'm trying to see the Marlins from yesterday.
11: Yeah. One interesting thing, Schlitter got lit up a little bit the other day and had a rough outing and stuff like that. So hopefully they can rest him a little bit and stuff like that. I mean, they got a little bit of room. Obviously, the Red Sox are playing great baseball and stuff like that. But hopefully they can get him a little bit of rest, get Rodon back, get the rest of that staff back, and let them settle in without over-abusing them going into the playoffs, I hope. But nice moves by the Yankees. Not enough, maybe. But let's go Red Sox. And I want to talk about Pittsburgh bringing in all the relievers, too, whether they work out or not. But let's go to the Red Sox. What about Adley Rutschman? Did you see that one coming? Did you expect that?
19: No, honestly, I didn't. I mean, obviously, Boston gave up a pretty significant return. What was it? Their 2, 4, 5 prospects in their system. I mean, let's be honest, Boston's gone all in on this here. Like, between the trades that they were making all offseason and everything like that, And now to get Adley Rutschman. The only thing that kind of shocked me was the same as the Yankees. Now, obviously, if Lombard's called up and everybody's happy about that, then more power to him. But I thought both teams would have been in on C.J. Abrams to some extent. I don't know what the value would be to get in return. Now, I'm not a huge C.J. Abrams defensive fan. I'm a huge offensive fan, obviously speaking. But still, like, there are some shortstops out there that I think could have fit the need. Zach Neto obviously being the one that was probably talked about the most. And especially after they got RD,
11: I thought
19: that something was going to be, like, transpiring after that.
11: Yeah, and I think Neto is just one of those off-season moves, right? The same thing with CJ. I think you know what? If you want CJ right now, you got to pay a ton for them. But one thing I was surprised with the Red Sox when they were talking Corey Seager there, getting down to crunch time and that, and I was like, Corey Seager, man, you already have Corey Seager on your team. His name's Trevor Story. I don't think you want to be giving up when Texas probably wants back for Corey Seager. To have a potential MVP, but also a potential IL MVP. So I was surprised when I saw that one. But go ahead.
19: No, I was going to say, Seager in the playoffs, that's why you get him. As long as he's healthy, that man in the playoffs, he always performs. So it's a catch-22. It's a matter of getting into the playoffs and him being healthy. But, yeah, the Adley trade, I like that. Obviously, Adley's a proven catcher, familiar with the division. Should be fairly, like, don't get me wrong, it's never easy figuring out a pitcher right away. But at the same time, he'll have familiarity with how those pitchers pitch, having faced them for the past 4 or 5 years. So, to me, it was a very solid move and a move that the Boston Red Sox needed to make to cement that catcher position. But anyways, Dirtbags, we'll be right back here after the break.
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0: 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Just saying it's easy to change.
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11: Welcome back, Dirtbags. Obviously, we're talking about before the break, going through the trades, teams that we were liking, and some curiosity and stuff. Down to the Pittsburgh Pirates, Nolan. Down to the Pittsburgh Pirates, Dirtbags. So, lots of wood leaf. Obviously, they took care in the offseason of your Brandon Lowe's, trying with Marcelo Ozuna. You're going to talk about him a little bit. Filling in some other pieces. They're still a good team, and they haven't had O'Neill Cruz for the length of the career of the season or Griffin for a long time, right? And they're still right there. They're still competing. So what's your thoughts on what they did?
19: Yeah, I mean, I like where their head's at. Obviously, they're trying to go all in on this season about as much as they can be. It's not like they needed starting pitching help. Like, Paul Skenes, yes, he struggled in July, no doubt in that. But grand scheme of things, you're looking at that rotation. They're good. They're young for the most part, outside of Mitch Keller, obviously. All under control. The offense is in a good enough spot. Like you said, no Connor Griffin or O'Neill Cruz for an extended period of time so far this season. But you got to imagine both of them will get back healthy within the next month. I mean, yeah, you look at some of the pieces that they made bullpen-wise, and I was really impressed with it. Like, obviously, Luke Weaver's the headliner coming back. Tons of experience out of the back end of the pen, whether it be closing, setup man, however they want to use him type of deal. Marcelo Ozuna didn't surprise anybody today when he got cut. Got to crunch the numbers roster-wise, and he's been atrocious for the most part all season long, so that was just a waste of $12 million, unfortunately, for them. I still like the move at the time when they got him, because it's not like he had been a bad offensive player over the last couple of years. Just a little bit surprising. And then, yeah, I mean, what is it? Duvall from the Yankees, they got him, Camilo Duvall. And he, a couple of years ago, was one of the better relievers. Now, he's been a fine reliever with the Yankees, but obviously, the Pittsburgh Pirates are expecting a couple years ago and even last year stuff out of him. Overall, it really wasn't bad moves by the Pirates, in my opinion. Like, don't get me wrong, it's not enough to sit there and say, okay, you guys are definitely going to be a wild card team. But it's enough moves that you're like, all right, this should be an interesting race until the end of the season.
11: I agree with what you're saying. I looked at it two ways, and one is right. You went in the offseason, established stuff. The guys are playing well enough for you. You hope to get Cruz. You hope to get Griffin back. You don't need to find those places, but you do need the really big one. Let that Dennis Santana's go, I think, last week or something like that, but replaced him with plenty of guys, like we said, and high-leverage guys, too, at the back end of that bullpen, so it's great. So I look at it and I go, you're competing for a wild card, and then I look at the other side and I go, do you really think you're beating the Brewers? Whether the Cubs are there, that they still have to have a really good August and September for me to put them, like you, Nolan, past the Brewers. So do I look at it, or are you part of that ownership group that says, now we can sit at the table and say, look at what we did. We spent way out of our comfort zone, and we were the first team knocked out, or we didn't even make it into the playoffs. So I'm not playing baseball again until we have some type of a salary cap. So I look at them like that as well, that team that does that as well. And even the Texas Rangers are like that, even though they didn't make moves like Pittsburgh did.
19: Well, but you heard about the one looking at both by the Rangers.
11: Yes. Yeah.
19: Jacob DeGrom. Yeah. Jacob DeGrom was going to be an Atlanta break. Yep. He was like, nope.
11: Yep, I did. So that was like Jim Crane shooting down the trade for Larnick there last week.
19: Yeah.
11: You know, all of a sudden not going with Brian Abreu, and Brian Abreu has had a tough he's had an off season. It's not simple or whatever, and that. So you just never know what ownership will do, or in that case with DeGrom, what the player will do and stuff. So, but that's the reality of it. And hopefully, DeBriggs, if you were out there and you were, if that was your team, you got to take it with a grain of salt. It is what it is. If your team was making moves this past weekend or whatever and that, hopefully they were on the buying, sell, or moving in the right direction to try to win playoff games, maybe get to that World Series and see if you can win it. But, you know, you talk about the other side, and as soon as Scuba went down the pike, it was just everything was bad, right? Right from some of the industry gods, if you will, the Von Costas and different guys of that level and that stature even, were at a point where they couldn't even fight it anymore. They were very diplomatic, as they always are, didn't want to put their own selves on a spot one way or the other, but you can certainly tell that it was trending that way. What did you think about Scooble when he commented? He goes, I don't care about the people that didn't like it. The Dodgers do business the right way.
19: I got no problem with what Scooble said. Like, he even starts it out by saying there was 28 other teams that could have traded for me. He's not wrong.
11: No, he's not wrong. But I found it interesting.
19: No one else came up to the table on what the asking price was. And I don't blame the Tigers for getting what they got. Like, that's it. At the end of the day, you know what? Does it suck seeing basically what everybody was afraid to see happen? Yes, absolutely. End of the day, I don't blame either one of those teams one way or the other. Like everybody says, no. You got billionaire owners who are afraid to shell out the money. The Dodgers have built the winning culture. They've traded, well, they traded prospects. It's not like they gave up three guys on the major league roster. Like, they gave up prospects the same as everybody else could have. Just, it ultimately sucks that it ends up being the Dodgers, because everybody's like, well, this is the one thing that no one wanted to happen, just because the Dodgers have spent so egregiously. And everybody had already tied Tarik Skubal to the Dodgers in the offseason purely because of the money that could be coming his way. Like, well, I get it.
11: It's the same. It's the same as Kyle Tucker in the offseason, right?
19: Oh, 100%.
11: It was the same as, say, oh, he's going to the Jays. Oh, no, the Dodgers got him and stuff like that. And he's not even heard of. And I think that's what is starting to hurt the players, whether they like it or agree with it or not, is you can almost go there as a safety net. Who talks about Kyle Tucker? He's batting like seventh or eighth now for the Dodgers. He is what a lot of people started saying.
19: I love how he got booed in Chicago. They didn't hold off on him. They let him hear it.
11: No. And so I think that's the other part of it or whatever, and that it's not coming down to us as fans, unfortunately. Like we've told you many times, Dirtbags, if your team is out of it, then don't show up for any games the rest of August, the rest of September. Have your stadium be empty. That will wake up the players and that will wake up the owners. Like I said, you have all the power in the world, because you are paying the owners and you are paying the players. We have that power. Do not show up. If your team is not in playoff contention, don't show up. As much as you love baseball, because they are going out on December 1st, they are going out.
19: Oh,
11: and it's each other's fault, just like it always is. It's the owner's fault. They're cheap. It's the player's fault. They're greedy or whatever and that. It's just going to be that. So they're not caring about you because it's the off season. And like we've heard, and I'm sure you've heard, the owners don't care about April. They don't even care about the early part of May, because there's usually most teams don't have good crowds because weather's bad, kids are in school, we're all hearing that, and it's the truth. So they don't care if they're out then. Players will hurt a little bit because they'll have to be rushed back like always, and there'll be injuries, but really there's no more injuries than there already is. They make it seem like that because of the strike, or whatever they want to call it at that time. But the reality is, most teams didn't step up and do trades. The teams that stepped up and did trades, they did good trades. They did nice trades. But they didn't do overwhelming trades after Scuba went to the Dodgers.
19: No.
11: Like you said, Cubbies made a lot of moves, but nothing that really tips the point to you. Yes, Gausman has playoff experience now with the Blue Jays, but that's about it. Minnesota Twins stayed in the buyer group a little bit. That's not enough to dangle it just because ownership said when they took over way last winter, hey, we're going to compete. We're going to prove that we love you guys and get back in it, right? So they're trying to play the fans when it comes time for the strike. So my point with Scuba was it was interesting, but it's like, okay, that's the players' union. That's the MLBPA tagline. And you're right. Everybody did have that chance. But you also know that they don't care anymore. They're numb to the Dodgers being able to do it.
19: No, and it's the same. Same as what I said last week there when we got talking about the hypothetical trades between Tampa Bay, Milwaukee, and the Dodgers. And I even said, hey, yeah, the Dodgers are going to land them because the Dodgers can pay them the most money and they got the best prospects that they can give up in a package deal.
11: Sure.
19: It didn't take a rocket scientist to figure all this stuff out. Like you said, MLBPA, they marketed as that. There was 29 or 28 other teams that could have traded for me. Yes, absolutely. That's your quintessential quote that you're going to get. But at the same time, call it what it is. It's the same as the Shohei when people were saying, oh, well, Shohei could have signed with 29 other teams. No, he was probably signing with 3 or 4 teams. Like, there's teams that are global. There's teams that you're going to make the money off of. Like, respectfully, don't sit there and tell me that the Tampa Bay Rays are going to sell $1 billion worth of Shohei Ohtani jerseys. Like, the Tampa Bay Rays are a dang good team. Don't get me wrong. They're going to be in the playoffs again this year. But you're telling me they're making $1 billion off of Shohei Ohtani jerseys? I don't believe that. Like, and that's a coastal team. I'm not even talking about the whole Midwest of America. Like, Minnesota, you got no chance. Sacramento, no chance. So that's it.
11: Yeah.
19: I'm looking at it, right? Like, you guys can sit there and preach this nonsense to me. I ain't buying it. Like, the players, same as the owners. Don't sit there and preach this nonsense. Like, you guys are on two different opposite ends of the spectrum. We get it as fans. At the same time, like you said, though, right off of the hop of this, why am I going to watch my team right now? I know dang well the Dodgers are... well positioned to win a third straight World Series. My team's not competing. Everybody knows I'm a Cardinals fan. Yep. My team's not competing. Don't get me wrong. They're still in a playoff position, technically speaking, but we've waved the white flag. If there's 10,000 people that show up, I'll be surprised.
11: Yeah.
19: Same as the past couple of years. I wouldn't be coming to those games. Like, no disrespect. I like the guys that are currently on the team. I love J.J. Weatherill. Love the season Jordan Walker's having. No disrespect. I'm not showing up to watch that crap.
11: No, I mean, and Blue Jays.
19: It was a good game. He threw well.
11: For sure.
19: Enough in
11: for
19: the
11: sure.
19: Game.
11: One thing. Yeah, I mean, we got a minute left in this segment, Dirtbags or whatever, and that. But what I'm finding interesting, Dirtbags, is the fact that, like I said, the upper echelon of MLB analysts, et cetera, et cetera, et cetera, they've even, I noticed, they're not giving in, but they're really changing the way they speak and the recognition the fans don't want to hear it anymore. So there's no use being on the side of the owners or being on the side of the players and trying to make it make sense. Oh. The fans aren't there anymore. They're not with it. And I'm talking about the expanse. I'm not talking about the small, the teams that are in playoffs and stuff like that. I'm just talking about the teams overall. So anyways, Dirtbags, that's our thoughts and opinions on the trades and stuff like that. Again, hopefully your team just takes off. If you're in the bid, you can go get them. If they're not, hey, God willing, we'll move on. But we'll be right back here after the break with the final thought. Welcome back, Dirtbags. Nolan, give me your final thought.
19: So my final thought this week, I'm going to keep it real short, and I hate saying this because I do not like the Cubs. Everybody knows that. If the MVP voters get it wrong again this year, I'm going to be extremely disappointed and screaming at the top of my lungs until they finally change this absurd Writers Association voting. Because you're telling me PCA is not MVP of the National League over Shohei Ohtani? I think you are up a creek. That man, another two home runs today. Best player in the National League, bar none, in my opinion, this season. The Cubs wouldn't be in the spot that they are without him. I'm telling you, if this guy doesn't win MVP like Kyle Rowley didn't win MVP last year, the writers just need to step aside and let the players vote, because that'll be a travesty.
11: Yeah, that's a good call. I would always go for the player vote and stuff like that, and I really would. And I think it is, as a former player, and I think there'd be a lot of you who would, and I really would. And I think it is, as a former player, and I think there'd be a lot of you dirtbags out there that would agree with us. Nothing better.

0: I don't know if it has to be everything. I would be fine if every award was voted by the players. But definitely your MVPs for sure, no question about it. So that's our thoughts and opinions, Dirtbags. Thank you for being a part of the nation. Thank you for listening to the show. We hope you enjoyed it. To all our servicemen and women around the world, thank you. Thank you. Thank you for doing what you do each and every day. So Nolan, myself, and the rest of the nation can do what we love to do as a player, a parent, a coach, a fan, and that's be a part of baseball. Be a part of baseball. Be a dirtbag on the field, off the field, week to week, day to day, moment to moment, and just enjoy the game. So until next week, though, dirtbags, hopefully you have a great week out there if you're playing. I know there's some World Series championships on the different levels going on and stuff of that, but it is that time. It's time to get up, get after it, and get dirty. Nolan, do what you do.
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2: Hi, I'm Gary LaVox from Rascal Flatts. You know, music has always been a huge part of my life. It's something that I started pursuing as a kid and never gave up on. It took a lot of hard work and dedication, but it paid off. Music has allowed me to travel around the world and to meet a lot of interesting people. So don't let anybody tell you that your dreams aren't possible, because they are. This message is brought to you by the U.S. Air Force.
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11: News this hour from Town Hall. I'm John Scott. The Senate confirming Todd Blanche as the next Attorney General.
12: It was by the narrowest of margins and overnight, but the Republican-led Senate has confirmed Acting Attorney General Todd Blanche as the new Attorney General in a 50-49 vote. This after Republican Senators Susan Collins of Maine and Lisa Murkowski of Alaska said they would oppose Blanche's confirmation. Blanche says on social media that he's deeply honored by the trust and confidence President Trump has placed in me, and that he's grateful to senators working late to confirm him. Donna Water, Washington.
11: Republican Senator Dave McCormick of Pennsylvania says the Democratic Party is moving toward what he describes as a dangerous socialist ideology.
13: This is not the extreme of the Democratic Party. This has become the mainstream of the Democratic Party. It is anti-law enforcement, it's anti-military, it's anti-business, it's anti-Semitic.

0: and it's anti-America.
1: Senator McCormick made his comments to the Salem Radio Network. Ukraine's President Volodymyr Zelensky is in Serbia for talks on economic ties and security issues. That visit, which included talks with Serbia's president, is the first by a Ukrainian president in 8 years. It came as Russian attacks on Kyiv and its surrounding region killed 4 people. Zelensky said deliveries of Patriot air defense interceptors had slowed. A new FBI report clarifying facts on active shooter incidents.
2: The FBI recorded 34 active shooter incidents in 2025, most of them in commercial areas. Handguns were the most common weapon used. Notably, civilians intervened in more than 1 in 5 of the attacks and stopped the shooter in 7 cases. The report found that many of those successful interventions happened outside gun-free zones, which the FBI noted can delay an armed response. Willie Nelson, The White House.
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1: It was an uncomfortable moment for Democratic Minnesota Senator Amy Klobuchar in her home state.
4: Senator Klobuchar gets booed at an event in Minnesota, the FarmFest gubernatorial candidate forum. This reaction from the crowd after she claims she backed funding for law and order at our southern border with Mexico.
5: Supported funding for order at the border, and I have worked well with law enforcement in Minnesota for years. But what I...
4: The Minnesota primary is Tuesday. Klobuchar is one of 7 Democrats running, but will likely be the presumed nominee. Laura Winters reporting.
1: Many in the Howard University community focused on an enrollment debacle rather than the start of the new academic year. Some of the students moving in this week were among 200 reinstated by the school after they were unenrolled or missing a tuition deadline. News and analysis at townhall.com. More U.S. adults are turning to artificial intelligence for financial advice.
6: But it's far from the most trusted source of advice. That's according to a new Gallup survey conducted in partnership with financial services firm Edward Jones. About 1 in 5 Americans who sought financial guidance in the past year used AI, but fewer than 3 in 10 adults overall have any confidence in its expertise. That according to the survey. The poll found a disconnect between the resources Americans trust for financial advice and the ones they actually rely on. Keith Peters, Washington.
1: New Mexico's attorney general hopes a huge ruling against social media giant Meta is just a step in addressing how big tech can harm children. The New Mexico judge ordered Meta to pay $567 million and make changes to protect users under 18. The court found Meta knowingly harmed children's mental health and concealed child exploitation. More on these stories at townhall.com.
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9: They say it's in your blood, a game that can't be won, only played. 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It's real. 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
10: 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We appreciate it, along with those listening to us every week right here on the Real Golf Radio Network. Here we go, Bob, finding ourselves at the final regular season event of this year's PGA Tour schedule. It's pretty remarkable that we've made it all the way to August here, yeah. And players are battling it out, trying to get inside the playoff number of 70 in the FedEx Cup. And then, of course, there's the battles within the playoffs, getting to that 50 and 30 number, trying to get it to East Lake in Atlanta, hoping to hoist that FedEx Cup Tiffany trophy and all the spoils and zeros that come with that paycheck. So there's a whole lot of stuff to still play for, even though we're at the quote final event of the regular season, huh?
11: There's a lot of zeros to play for in the next, you know, the playoffs. They're awarded money after the BMW championship, and whoever is in the number one spot at that time makes a phenomenal amount of money. And then of course at the tour championship is where they get another big chunk. So it's kind of crazy to see what's going to be happening as far as money is concerned. But also it's crazy that we're at the last event, full field event, that's not a playoff event of the year right now.
10: Yeah, and then the FedEx Cup fall to follow, but we'll get into that later on. Liv with an announcement that they may have some new backing financially, some investors. So we'll talk about what that might mean and what that might look like going forward. So we're going to hit that, playoff scenarios as well. And then a really fun story about what it feels like for an amateur to play in a stroke play tournament. Tournament golf is different, and somebody described it in a unique way. You'll hear about that coming up, and I think you'll enjoy that. Bob, how would you describe pressure of tournament golf?
11: I don't know. It feels like you've got the stomach flu or something like that. And it permeates all through your limbs and everything. It's pretty crazy.
10: It is crazy. And you just don't know how your body's going to react until you actually experience it. Ryan Ballingy, golfnewsnet.com, plus America's favorite caddy, all on the guest list today. Stay tuned. 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
10: 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And we thank them for their sponsorship. Thank you for joining us right here on Real Golf Radio. We got a fun show for you. We're going to get to Ryan Ballingy coming up here in a minute and talk a little bit about some of the LIV news and just catch up with him on golf stuff. Love talking golf with Ballingy. And then on the back nine, hour number two, the caddy's going to swing by. Also, it's club championship season, so there's some fun things to talk about there as a bunch of... well, wannabes. Let's just call us wannabe club golfers get to experience the brief life of a tournament golfer. There's such a difference, Bob, between tournament golf and club golf.
11: Yeah.
10: There's such a difference. Yeah, it's such a weird thing. It has to do with if you care about it, right? That's the thing. And a lot of us club golfers now, we'll just call them for general, were once athletes that played on teams, you know, or individual sports, and we just really loved the competition, which is why a lot of us held over and played old man basketball, you know, for as long as you could, your knees would allow it or whatever. But golf seems to bring that out. That's why so many ex-ball players love to come and play golf, because it just generates those competitive juices. And now you know, the only thing you really have to do is go out and play golf with your buddies out on the golf course for $20 or $100 or whatever gets those juices going, right? And then all of a sudden you have the club championship. Boy, there's a lot that goes into that, isn't there? I mean, you got a parking spot. There's a picture that goes up in the clubhouse, the little crystal trophy, you know, the bragging rights, everything. Man, you really want to win that thing. And then all of a sudden you've got guys that you play with on a regular basis that normally hit at 350 yards at sea level, or, I mean, at our elevation, 4,000 above sea level, who I literally watched, Bob, duff it off the first tee. Like, I'm talking 30 yards on the ground with their driver.
11: Really?
10: Yes. I saw it twice. Wow. And I'm like, that's incredible. It's unbelievable. Anyway, pressure golf, it's pretty interesting. So we're going to get into that. I'm going to share a story coming up with Ryan Ballingy.
11: Or assumed pressure golf. Yeah.
10: Well, but... pressure is just whatever you put on it yourself.
11: That's right.
10: Right.
11: That's what I'm saying. You're assuming that pressure onto it.
10: Because if you're listening to the show right now, you're like, really? You think there's pressure playing your club championship against 10 other guys that could win? Yeah, you're right. Silly. But you put it on yourself, and all of a sudden you feel like you're about to make a putt to win a green jacket, crying out loud.
11: Yep.
10: Now, the PGA Tour players this week are, many of them actually do have, like, real-life pressure.
11: Pressure,
10: because they're talking about whether or not they're going to have a job or if they're going to be demoted. Think about the demotion that takes place if you don't keep your PGA Tour card and you're down Korn Ferry next year knowing the ramifications of the 2028 schedule, where they're going to do this Champions and Challenge Tours, you know, sort of track split.
11: Yep.
10: And how much of a monetary difference and lifestyle difference that will make. So this one is actually pretty critical. And these guys are out there facing some real pressure of needing to do some things in order to secure their job. The rest of us playing the club championship, we're just going to go back to work. These guys, their whole, you know, work situation will possibly change based on how the results are this week.
11: Yeah, and that's true. I mean, the importance of this week is, do you get yourself in the playoffs for the next three events? Then, you know, do you play well enough in the next one? If you get in the playoffs, you need to be in the top 70. Do you play well enough in the next one to get into the top 50 to play in the second one, which is the BMW Championship? And then if you play in the BMW, are you playing well enough to be in the top 30? Now, there's already guys that have locked it in throughout the playoffs, you know, Scotty and Rory and all those top players. But there's guys that are really struggling or have struggled this year that are working really, really hard and that are going to have to do some pretty miraculous things this week at Sedgefield at the Wyndham Championship to be able to move into a position where that they can start making and getting themselves into the playoffs and better. The other thing about the 50 is you get in that 50, guess what? You're guaranteed for the signature events. Mm-hmm. And then if you get into that 30, then you're guaranteed for next year and playing all of the major championships. So, this is a big week. This is a big week, and the guys are going to have to play well this week.
10: So it went from 125 traditionally to the top 70.
11: Yep.
10: Well, it went to 100, and then it went to 70, and now it's basically down to 50.
11: Yep.
10: That's kind of the number. Now, when the 28 tracks come along, that's actually going to be quite liberating because, yeah, you definitely want to be inside that top 90, I think it ends up being, right? It goes to 90, and then there's an additional 30 spots that make up the 120 on the Champions track. But then you got another 144 that are going to play the Challenge track.
11: Correct.
10: Now, we don't know exactly what that means. Rory called it a glorified Corn Ferry, but the purses are a minimum $4 million, so that's better than Corn Ferry. And so you essentially go from top 125 or top 70 to top, what did we decide that was, 260, something like that,
11: 264,
10: right?
11: 264 total.
10: And that's a lot of spots for guys to play. That is where you want to be, and that is where you can kind of move your way and work your way into that top echelon. And
11: I'll tell you what, guys will be given their eye teeth to play in that 144, that Challenge Series.
10: Sure.
11: To be able to have an opportunity to play, to dig it out of the dirt and work themselves into that Championship Series.
10: For $4 million purses, not like $1.5 million purses.
11: No. Yeah. $4 million purses aren't anything to sneeze at.
10: Yeah. Which regular PGA Tour events just a few years ago. Yeah.
11: Absolutely.
10: Yeah, so. Hey, you know what? One way to do it is the way Sayeth Theegala got out of the gates on Thursday in his first round.
11: Wow.
10: Six straight birdies, made 8 out of 9, didn't make a par until the back nine, and he dropped 8 pars and a birdie on the back. So, tail of 2 9s. He was asked afterwards if that was unusual. He said, yeah, I've never had a round like that. And he said something interesting, Bob, and I want to get into this with you and the caddy on the back nine. We don't have time to get into it now, but I thought it was interesting when he said, hey, don't usually get off to a hot start. And he said, I certainly had never come out of the gates making six straight birdies. And it made me think, is it harder to start hot or finish hot out there? And I suppose that's different for everybody, but sometimes I feel like maybe it would be easier to start hot. But if you're one of those guys that doesn't get tired, for instance, like maybe some of us do, that maybe it's easier to start or finish hot. I don't know. We'll see. Hey, coming up next, Ryan Ballingy, golfnewsnet.com. 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
10: 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Ballingy, how's it going, buddy?
28: Hey, guys, how are you?
10: We're doing great. We're into August. We're in the final event of the PGA Tour regular season schedule, which seems crazy. Is it just me, or does it feel like, as a golfer, we're kind of still in the middle of golf season, and yet here we are at the end of the PGA Tour season?
28: Yeah, I do feel conflicted about that. I mean, it was 90, I played nine holes today, and it was 95 degrees outside, nearly 100% humidity. It's like, I can't wait until fall golf, because that's when the best golf is. That's when no one cares anymore about the PGA Tour. So, yeah, there's kind of I know the LPGA and the DP World Tour have a lot of great events in the fall. But like from a PGA Tour perspective, yeah, I mean, three more weeks, and by Labor Day, no one's supposed to care about the PGA Tour until January.
10: Yeah, right. Got to step aside for football, which is starting to already take over college football and NFL camps. And I think we got preseason games this weekend. So, pretty wild stuff. before we get into the hard hitting news of the week. So this week represents our 3-day 54 hole stroke play club championship. Mm-hmm. And I played with a guy in the first round. And he's a decent player. I mean, we've played together before. He's a good player. He's a low single-digit handicapper, but he doesn't play a lot of tournament golf. And he was visibly struggling the first few holes. On the sixth hole, he had made a little bit of a mess of it and had run his second putt past the hole about 3 feet. And as he went up to address his third putt, he was very unsettled. And he's a pretty fit guy. Like, there's veins popping. Like, there's all kinds of stuff going on here. And he finally just steps off, and kind of circles around, and he goes, and he kind of sort of half yells, but sort of quietly, "I feel like I'm being chased by a bear." And
11: laughing uncontrollably.
10: I have never, ever heard it quite described that way. And then he doubled down and he goes, "I'm out here hitting a little white ball on really nice grass, and I feel like my life is on the line." And I just, I'm telling you, I just had to laugh. I said, I've never heard anything quite described that way, but I understand the analogy. So my question is, first of all, how good is that? And how uncomfortable is stroke play golf for us, those of us who aren't used to playing stroke play tournament golf? Oh, my God.
28: Where did that come from?
10: Tell me that's an all-timer right there. That was seriously one of the best things I've ever heard on a golf course.
28: That's fantastic. But it is
11: awesome.
28: It is a totally different animal playing when they all got to go in. And it took me a very long time, and still takes me a long time sometimes, to get comfortable going from, all right, yeah, I shot 68 this weekend or whatever, but I didn't hit the cup on every single one of them, like a one-footer or two-footer I didn't put in, to having to make them go in, and you're like, well, I haven't put in one of these in like 6 weeks.
10: Yeah.
28: And then you think, well, surely you're not going to miss. And then if you do, your whole world falls apart. You're like, if I can miss that, I can miss anything. And then, you know, your brain goes so many different directions at that point. It's a completely different thing. I mean, they're two totally different sports, playing golf for fun and playing golf when they all got to count.
11: Oh, my.
10: I asked Bob.
11: And you know, you missed that. Yeah, wait a second. You missed that one, and it seems like every other putt you have the rest of the round is that same putt. Same length.
28: Uh-huh. I mean, I've had rounds where it's been so bad inside of 2 or 3 feet, just because it's in my head. I will try to hit a shot to 20 feet. I won't even try to get it close to the flag. I don't even want to think about a 3-footer.
10: That's funny.
28: For birdie. I would rather putt it from 20 feet and hopefully it goes to a foot and somehow I negotiate that one into the ball.
10: It cracks me up. Bob described it as basically like you have the stomach flu in your whole body. Is that how you said it? That's the feeling that your body sometimes has when you're trying to,
11: when you're sick and you got the stomach flu and it kind of starts in the core of your body, and then all of a sudden it radiates mm-hmm. into your legs and your hands and everything. It's like nothing's a part of you.
28: My hands, I don't get like shaky hands or anything when I play tournament. It's that exact feeling you just described, like this pit in your stomach. Like, and it's not, and so you're either completely out of it or it's over. Does it go away?
10: Yes.
28: And, you're like, and then if you're out of it, the next day you shoot like 5 strokes better, 10 strokes better, because it doesn't matter anymore.
10: 100%.
28: Why can't it just not matter when I started? If it didn't matter when I started, I could have won. But it did matter, so I lost.
10: And you feel it when you finally are out. It's it's almost like it washes out of you, and you're like, "Oh, I can feel normally again." I don't get shaky per se with my hands, but I almost feel like I can't. Sometimes I can't feel my hands. Like everything is really light. I'm like, "Come on, where's your like? Get a grip here." And I put my
11: it
10: arm
11: does
10: around.
11: Not
10: him.
11: Feel normal. No, that's for sure.
10: I put my arm around him on the next hole, and I just said, I just kind of tapped, and I said, "You know what?" I said, "Everybody, but just so you know, everybody's feeling that." I've just never heard anybody describe it like that. and the key is to try to, and this is why Bob Rotellas of the world are so popular on the PGA Tour, because somehow you got to harness that. Because I 100% believe and have listened to these best players in the world on the PGA Tour explain that they get those same feelings. They've just been able to train themselves how to harness that and almost use that energy to make them great rather than to wreck them. And so many of us just let that, because we don't feel it as often, it just kind of wrecks us.
11: Yeah, my dad, my dad said, when it came down the stretch and I had a chance to win and I was feeling all those feelings, I wanted it poured on me even more because it helped me focus better.
10: That's remarkable.
28: That does sound like something your dad would say.
11: Yeah.
28: It really does. Versus 99.5% of people in a Family Feud survey would be like, no.
10: Yeah.
28: No, thank you.
10: That's a two-time U.S. Open champ and all-time winningest Ryder Cup, U.S. point Ryder Cup earner, and 51 tour wins. Like that, you have to want it to be able to get to that level. There's no question about it. But anyway, keep that in mind. If you ever feel like you got a bear chasing you, and I would actually love to hear any other analogies that could top a bear. I feel like a bear is chasing me. Okay, moving on, right? Because but you know what? Enjoy that, because that's a funny anecdote. LIV Golf, let's go there. I wanted to get your take on this. It's obviously a huge story. There's been some canceled events. There's a shortened season. There's all kinds of, you know, rumors that are going on about what the rest of this season and into next year this LIV 2.0 might look like. PIF seems to be in the background now entirely, and now Scott O'Neill, the CEO, has announced that they have a new partner. What do you make of this? What is the idea that they might go bankrupt to be able to restructure? How might that affect contracts of the current players? Like, there's so many different, like, pieces that it's like one of those Jenga games. If you pull one, what's going to happen here? And it almost feels like it's that close to, if the wrong one pulls, the whole thing crumbles.
28: Yeah, I think that's a fair thing to say. I mean, I find it kind of bizarre that Scott O'Neill, who has been an accomplished executive and really seems to be a fairly competent guy. I mean, he's been thrown in a very difficult situation here, but seems like he's got a wherewithal about him, about sports business. And he decided, based on what sounds like there's a term sheet or an MOU, not a definitive agreement, ran to the nearest microphone and stage and said, "We're saved. You know, everything's going to be great. Let's talk about it in the vaguest terms possible for 20 minutes." And but also kind of said, you know, and there was an interesting question, I think it was the next last question, the news conference, where someone said, you know, basically, what if this doesn't work? What would make this fail? And he's like, I don't want to think about that. We're not thinking about that right now. Well, that's a big red flag to me, is that you are then saying you are so, and obviously you are desperate. This is an existential crisis. You're so desperate to get what you want that you're willing to kind of probably be taken advantage of to save something in the short term. And that makes me wonder about what they've got. And, you know, there's reporting from Bloomberg that, and some others have reported this since, but a company called BC Partners, as their credit arm, are considering lending from a group of investors to LIV Golf. Now, I don't know if that's the lead investor, so to speak, is really a loan. Is it part of a broader deal where there is an investment from BC Partners and a loan? Because those things can exist. I mean, there are a lot of different ways to structure these kinds of deals, but not knowing the particulars of it, I don't know how good or bad of a deal they're making. And the part that O'Neill talked about players having equity and a majority stake equity in LIV Golf, I think almost has to be part of it, because LIV is going to have to declare bankruptcy. They said that that's kind of an option and kind of tiptoed around it, but I don't think they have any choice. They have to come up with, and it can be it could be a Chapter 11 filing where they basically wipe out their creditors. Well, it turns out their creditors, their biggest ones, are their players. They owe a ton of money to John Rahm. I'm sure they owe guaranteed money to other players as well. And if they go and do a bankruptcy filing in court, they're going to seek to have that basically wiped out or paid cents on the dollar. But they could also do a pre-packaged bankruptcy where, you know, the Saudis basically, and LIV Golf Limited concept, owes money to these players. And the Saudis can say, all right, well, we'll pay you 75% of what we owe you, John Rahm. And in exchange, you get this amount of equity in the new LIV Golf, and we're all good. Everybody's fine. And they do that for everybody up and down the line they owe money to player-wise. They could do that. That seems like there's the only way this works. But even if that happens as part of the bankruptcy filing, then that would get Ron out of his contract, presumably. Bryson doesn't have a contract after the season. but he's also leading these player-only meetings, apparently, according to Gabby Herzig of The Athletic. So he clearly doesn't have much intention of not being around after next year, and maybe he sees a window of opportunity to say, okay, you may not be able to pay me $250 million anymore, but if you give me, I don't know, 20% of the league, I'll stick around. And maybe he feels like that's an opportunity to do something unique. I mean, he loves doing stuff on his own, doing something a little different. Maybe with a 20% ownership stake in Liv, that's enough to keep him around. I mean, there's like you said, Brian, I mean, there's so many questions. We could go down 40 or 50 questions like we could talk about and not know the answers to yet. And we may never know the answers to them. But you know, I feel like there are more questions than answers as a result of this.
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10: Welcome back to the show. Brian and Bob and Ryan Ballingy continuing our conversation here on LIV Golf and the announcements that have taken place this week of potentially new investors that are jumping on board of what is being called LIV 2.0.
11: Wouldn't you think that if somebody's going to infuse $350 million into this, that they're going to have some kind of knowledge about who's going to be staying and who's going to be playing, and if the big guys are going, that there's no way they're doing anything like that.
28: Yeah, and no, I mean, the reporting is that the LIV Golf folks have kind of passed out to their players what amount to non-binding expression of interest forms. Like, yeah, if we did it this way, would you be interested? And not hold it. You can't hold someone to it in a hypothetical. So I think that they were trying to kind of prime the pump for, all right, here's what we're intending to do. Would you be involved in live in that case? And I think some of the players would, probably the vast majority of them would. Where else do they have to go? The Mark Leishmans of the world, they have nowhere to go. Like, you're not old enough to go try to get back on the Champions Tour or get to the Champions Tour quite yet. And even if you did, you might have a long sentence of pain in front of you from the PGA Tour.
0: Sure.
28: Some of us good at the DP World Tour and stuff like that. But I think we're just the connection of, hey, you got to make sure you're going to have, you have to have John Rahm and you have to have Bryson DeChambeau. And if you don't have both of them, you might as well just call this a day, I think. So, Bryson leading the player meeting, Bryson's representation at GSE being connected through investment to BC Partners and BC Partners Credit. I can't say for sure, but it sure feels like there's something going on there that presupposes one hand works with the other, even though it technically isn't supposed to.
10: Ryan Ballingy, GolfNewsNet.com, joining us. Just to kind of double down on Bob's question there, too. I have a hard time seeing the structure or the value in this league. It feels like they sort of had rent-a-pros, rent-a-stars, if you will. Mm-hmm. And that is what gave them the instant credibility. Unlimited spending. I mean, the Saudis, I think, threw over $6 billion. And so, even though we were critical of the guys that went over there, and I still wouldn't say I think it was the quote-unquote right thing, it certainly wasn't wrong to say, hey, these guys are going to pay me a lot of money, and they did. And they can go out and play for these massive purses, and, good for them. Like I said, it felt like it was an exhibition tour with a whole lot of money, and guys cashed in on it. Good for them. My point is going forward, where's the value? Like, what is the actual value? If I'm an investor, and you said we need those two players in order to be successful. Well, what if I was going to invest in the Dodgers? And I'm like, but Shohei Ohtani has to be there. Well, Shohei Ohtani's going to be gone. I mean, if you're investing in the Yankees, Derek Jeter retired. That happens, right? Well, we got to have Aaron Judge. Well, Aaron Judge is hurt. And even after those guys are gone, you're investing in this. There's some heritage, some legacy there. I just don't know what the Live has really to offer. I don't see these young guys, the Jackson Koivins and things like that, saying, man, I got to work really hard so I can get myself onto that Live tour. And that's where, unless they feel like they can get to that point, I don't know that the product is sustainable enough that you would want to infuse more capital into something that kind of seems temporary at this point.
28: I agree with that. I mean, I think that there's two things to that. The proposed, I guess, or rumored, I should say, kind of new schedule for Live 2.0 is 10 events, down from 14.
0: Yeah.
28: And that five of them will be called team majors. So presumably there's no individual competition. It's just team. Or maybe it's a diminished part of the purse or something. But I would venture to say then, if you're phrasing it that way, you mean to tell me those events aren't getting official world golf ranking points. So if that's the case, and you play five events that get you some points maybe, and five that probably don't, now you have to go play for even more, go play the BP World Tour, go play the Asian Tour, go play wherever you can have access to try to even get a smidgen of official world golf ranking point. That doesn't sound like a bargain to me, especially when you're now talking about a purse maybe 15 million, 10 million, 20 million, but a significantly discounted price compared to what you were getting playing on the golf as it is today. And then, no offense to the Australian team, which seems to be quite popular, Ripper, but Ripper GC has been around for 4 years. And it's not the Yankees. Like, no one's like, when I grew up, I want to play on Live for Ripper, especially on a team that has four spots. Like, at least if you're like, hey, I want to go play for the Utah Jazz, they have 14 spots.
0: Mm-hmm.
28: they turn over a couple guys every year. There's a league of 450 people. Liv has basically no promotion and relegation structure after this year. So it's just going to be, all right, well, you can stick around as long as you want, I guess. And I don't, like you said, I don't think that business model is appealing enough to sustain long-term investment.
10: It felt like the only reason that the guys went over was for monetary reasons. And if all of a sudden the monetary value, meaning the size of the purses, is equivalent, if not half of what the PGA Tour Champions Series is going to be, and the events are half, like, financially it doesn't make any sense. So then what is it going to be? I mean, I love going back. This is John Rahm before he was, you know, when he was against going to LIB before he went over.
0: I've said it many times in press conferences before. I don't do this for the money, which to me is the only appeal to go over there. You know, they throw numbers at you, and that's supposed to impress people. I'm in this game for the love of golf and the love of the game and to become a champion. Right. I grew up watching many great players play great events such as this one, and there's history and legacy to those things. So that's something that has a lot of appeal to me.
10: I mean, he's not getting any history or legacy over there.
28: No, not at all. Yeah. I mean, when all of this goes away, and someday it will, no one's going to be like, hey, do you remember that great run that John Rahm had where he didn't finish outside the top 10 and I think it was 25 or 26 live events in a row. No one will remember that except weird people like me who remember weird golf stuff like that. And that then they'll go, well, what did you do in the meantime? Well, I wasn't very good in the majors and I didn't do anything on the PGA Tour because I was banned from there. And they go, oh, well, all right, sounds good. And it'll be a 5-year kind of blank space in his career that, yeah, he did stuff, but no one cared. And the interesting part of this is that Rahm could technically be the biggest creditor Liv has if they file for bankruptcy. Mm-hmm. And he said, well, you know, it wasn't about the money. Well, now you've got a decision to make. Do you agree to take less money in a prepackaged kind of bankruptcy if that happens? Do you then walk away? Do you not agree and let the contract go away and you plead to come back to the PGA Tour, but at least you do it with a free and clear contract and you don't get the rest of the money, whatever that amount is, by a 9-figure sum is what it sounds like.
11: Mm-hmm.
28: Or is there an option 3 that I can't think of this minute? I don't know, but it puts him in a pretty weird, difficult position at this point. Do you try to see out the money that you signed for and clearly are getting razzed for, or do you give up and just say, okay, I got what I got. I'd like to go back to the way things were.
10: Here's his answer.
0: I've said it many times in press conferences before. I don't do this for the money.
10: There you go. He doesn't do it for the money. I mean, I don't know what else to say. He doesn't do it for the money. I don't know how many times he said this. Now look, I work with an investment group and I see this all. If you go out to somebody and say, hey, we got this great investment opportunity and they invest their money, which in this case, John Rahm invested his talents, okay? And he gave up opportunities on the PGA Tour. So he's invested, and right now his investment is worth, let's say, it was $400 million investment, and he still owed $150 million. Now, when that investor comes back and you say, hey, look, this is going really well, but we're not really going to be able to pay you the rest of your money. But I'll tell you what, we're going to make you a partner in the deal, and we're going to give you equity in this thing that we can't afford to pay you back on. That doesn't work. No business guy goes, oh, whew, thank you. Gosh, man, I really thought I was going to lose $150 million, but now, wow, I feel great that I might actually make more than that one day on something that you can't afford to pay back the original loan on. And that is not a position of strength. So, of course, back to your point, Rye, of course Scott O'Neill went to the quickest mic because this thing looks like it's a prairie fire that could, you know, take off at any moment and the winds are picking up kind of thing. And so he needs to get that microphone out. No, we got it before anybody does anything what he feels might be irrational but might actually be rational. So anyway, I don't know if we're beating this to death, but as I talk through this or think through it, it just doesn't feel like there's a solid enough base to for anyone to say, let's just go ahead and invest in this because especially when it rides on stars who don't do this for money.
11: Yeah. Yeah.
28: Right. So, well, if you say, all right, we're going to give John Rahm 10% of the league. I'm just making stuff up. Well, 10% of what LIV is to make up the money they owe him, even if they don't pay him everything back, let's say they pay him half what they owe him. So to get to $75 million worth of paper money value that you can't cash out, you have to believe LIV is worth $750 million,
10: right?
28: A thing that has lost $6 billion.
11: Right.
28: You know,
10: and Ken, aren't you sitting on the couch watching Shark Tank and just watching Mr. Wonderful or Mark Cuban absolutely roast Scott O'Neill as he stands there in front of you and tries to explain how that evaluation makes sense?
28: Right, exactly. Yeah, for my $50,000, I won 127% of your company.
10: Exactly.
28: The only way this makes sense.
10: Scott O'Neill should be working for John Rahm if this is going to go forward. I'd have a hard time believing it's worth $150 million.
28: I mean, honestly, that's kind of what his job is going to be if the players are the majority stakeholders and there's going to be a vesting agreement, which means they're not going to give him the investment equity right away. They're going to go, you have to play 5 years and you get 2% of the league per year in John Rahm's case to get your 10%. Are you willing to play zombie live for 5 more years to get 10% of something that may not be worth Bubkis?
11: Mm-hmm.
28: That's the question in front of John Rahm.
11: I love zombie live.
10: But I believe O'Neill would prefer to call it live 2.0.
11: So, Ryan, let me ask you, if these guys bolt, how are they going to get back to the PGA Tour? They're going to have to work it back through the DP World Tour, kind of like Patrick Reed did.
28: Pretty much, right? I mean, the tour has been very clear. We only wanted four of you back. Bryson, Rahm, Cam Smith, and we got Brooks back. We're willing to take Cam Smith back. But Cam seems pretty happy the way things are. So maybe he plays new LIV. Bryson, well, doesn't seem particularly well-liked these days. And, yeah, maybe he doesn't want to have to grovel his way back to the PGA Tour. So maybe he keeps playing LIV golf or whatever is left. Who knows where he's at? I think the only one that really, I mean, Rahm and Bryson are the only ones that matter. Rahm could go ahead and say, you know, this was nice and everything, but this isn't worth another 5 years of my life. I have an opportunity here to win 2 or 3 more majors, maybe be one of the best Spaniards and Europeans ever. I'm out the door. And the tour then gets to dictate and say, well, you can't do this, you can't do that, you got to give us this, you got to give us that, and it's going to be way worse than what we did for Brooks because he didn't sue us and also didn't make us look like fools. So,
11: right.
28: Are you willing to do those things? And then all of a sudden, maybe that, you know, owning 10% of something that's not worth much, it's more interesting. I don't know. I really don't know how you process that if you're Rahm. You're in a tough spot here.
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15: 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I work for Youth Advocate Programs. 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

0: event. The quality of golf was very good. I mean, it was, you know, plus, low plus to professional level golf, you know, that kind of level. It'll get a ton of views. 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
1: Right.
0: So, yeah, why don't they just go, hey, we're just going to film all these cinematically. We won't do them live. We'll put them on YouTube. The Internet Invitational that Barstool Sports is doing for the second year in a row, their purse is $10 million.
1: There you go.
0: So if you do 10 Internet Invitationals a year with world-class golfers, then maybe you could get them to agree to, you know, do that and then go try to find a way to play, quote-unquote, real golf, you know, the rest of the year. Maybe you're not that far off.
1: I'm telling you, you infuse YouTube golf, that crew we talked about, and now you add the Ian Poulters and the Westwoods and the Sergios. You know,
2: and the Hattons.
1: Yeah, people. Yep. I think Hatton's a serious golfer still. I think there's a few guys that would bail out of that, you know, which is fine. But I think that could be their lane. Now they're like, hey, we're completely different. We're not trying to be the PGA Tour, but better. We're trying to be different. And then people would be all about it. And maybe they could have guest spots, you know, from PGA Tour players on occasion or whatever. I mean, I don't know. Just brainstorming out here. But that feels to me more viable than saying we're still going to try to be the premier competitive professional league in the world. That just feels like it's not going to happen. But anyway, that's just me. Hey, Ryan, we've kept you for a long time, bud. We appreciate you spending good half an hour with us here. We'll get this posted.
0: And you realize it.
1: Yeah, I know, right? We're still fun. You're still wondering about how that bear got on the golf course. I know.
0: I'm going to dream about that tonight.
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4: News this hour from Town Hall. I'm John Scott. A recent Senate hearing on the Muslim Brotherhood turned sharply partisan as Democrats on the panel boycotted the proceedings led by Texas Republican Ted Cruz. Correspondent Ron Taylor reports.
5: Senator Cruz maintains that the Muslim Brotherhood's influence in the U.S. has been underestimated and vowed to hold accountable anyone who finances or supports terrorism. During the hearing, he also criticized Michigan Democratic Senate nominee Abdul Al-Sayed, citing alleged ties through family members to Muslim Brotherhood-affiliated groups. All five Democrats on the Senate Judiciary Subcommittee skipped the hearing. The dispute underscores deep divisions over national security and counterterrorism policy. Ron Taylor reporting.
4: The Justice Department looking to protect American children by ending transgender surgeries. And one major hospital in the Northeast is now on board. More from correspondent Laura Winters.
6: A hospital in Connecticut opting to end surgeries for trans youth. The Connecticut Children's Medical Center has made an agreement with the Trump Justice Department not to perform transgender procedures on kids anymore. Now, this comes as part of a nationwide effort to end the trans pediatric programs. This includes stopping the distribution of puberty blockers, hormones, and surgeries. Laura Winters reporting.
4: On Saturday, primary elections held in Hawaii. These are late results. Daniel Anthony wins the Republican nomination for lieutenant governor in the state. Derek Kawakami wins the Democratic nomination. Gary Cordery wins the Republican nomination for governor in Hawaii. Josh Green wins the Democratic nomination. Shanghai's two airports have canceled over 1,300 flights as China braces for Typhoon Dolphin with winds of just over 100 miles per hour. It's creating a risk of severe flooding. More on these stories from townhall.com.
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1: The Trump administration rolling out a new effort aimed at helping military veterans move into trucking careers after their service.
2: Transportation Secretary Sean Duffy has launched the Freedom Haulers program, which encourages veterans to enter the trucking industry by highlighting career opportunities and benefits. The administration says veterans' experience operating military vehicles makes them well-suited for life on the road. Promotion of the program has been tied to the administration's broader crackdown on illegal aliens with commercial drivers' licenses. Officials say trucking jobs can offer competitive pay, flexible schedules, benefits, training assistance, and signing bonuses. Richard Boyd reporting.
1: Lake Mead, the largest reservoir in the United States, has plummeted to its lowest water level since it was created some 90 years ago. It's another sign of the crisis plaguing the Colorado River, a major waterway that supplies water to the U.S. West. News at townhall.com. A controversial name change has angered over a million Californians. Correspondent Ken Lorman with details.
3: More than 1.3 million people in the Golden State signed petitions to place Proposition 39 on the November ballot. Supporters say the state's attorney general has rewritten the voter guide language, changing a description of voter ID and citizenship verification requirements in the wording that says citizens would be barred from voting without government-issued IDs. Critics call the move misleading and politically motivated. Ken Lorman reporting.
1: W.K. Kellogg will remove artificial colors from all its cereals by the end of the year. And the change comes actually a year ahead of schedule. The Battle Creek, Michigan-based company says that it is also removing BHT, an artificial preservative, from the small number of cereals that still contain it. More on these stories at townhall.com.

0: Welcome to This Week on Capitol Hill, your insider's guide to the story shaping Washington and the world. I'm Tony Perkins.
1: Holding a witness in contempt is a serious thing, and it should be rare. But the contempt power exists for precisely this circumstance. Seeking the truth is not a witch hunt. Accountability is not vengeance. Accountability is what stands between the American people and a repeat of the mistakes and the very real consequences of the past.
0: That was Kentucky Senator Rand Paul, chairman of the Senate Homeland Security Committee, speaking Thursday on the committee's contempt resolution involving Dr. Anthony Fauci. We'll be joined by a member of that committee, Florida Senator Rick Scott. We'll also get an update on the confirmation process for Attorney General nominee Todd Blanche. Meanwhile, on the House side, the Ethics Committee dominated the week's congressional headlines.
2: We have a process. There's a process. The House Ethics Committee does that. We always withhold judgment on this, whether it's Republicans or Democrats. We're consistent because that process plays out. It's due process. They're allowed to make their case, the allegations, the evidence is evaluated, and a jury of their peers, literally, decides that.
0: That was House Speaker Mike Johnson earlier this week. Former Mississippi Congressman Greg Harper, who served two terms on the House Ethics Committee, joins us. And we'll get an update on the Middle East from CBN Middle East Bureau Chief Chris Mitchell. All of that and more coming up on This Week on Capitol Hill.
3: Today's edition of This Week on Capitol Hill is being presented by AARP.
0: Well, on Tuesday, primary races for the House and Senate delivered mixed results as the midterm battle for control of the Congress intensifies. The far left's momentum in Democratic primaries remains strong, with Democratic Socialist of America-backed candidate Abdul al-Sayed winning the Democratic nomination for U.S. Senate in Michigan. On the Republican side, Trump-backed candidates secured their party's nominations in Washington State, Kansas, and Michigan. Joining us now to discuss these races and what they reveal about both parties heading into November and the latest developments from Washington is Newsmax Chief Washington Correspondent James Rosen. James, welcome back to This Week on Capitol Hill.
4: Great to be back with you. Thank you, Tony.
0: So let's jump right into this. I want to get your main takeaways from Tuesday's primaries.
4: Well, once again, it's we see pitted against each other the different wings or factions within the Democratic Party, and once again we see the so-called Democratic Socialists ascendant, the win by Dr. Abdul al-Sayed, who is a physician but who has spent his career in the as a manager of public health programs, and who favors free universal medicine for all, etc. Triumphed over Haley Stevens, an incumbent congresswoman who was backed by an influx of some upwards of $30 million from AIPAC and aligned groups, but who lacked the charisma, really. And you and I have talked about this before on this program. Once some of the Mamdani-backed candidates that are also backed by the Democratic Socialists of America, as al-Sayed is, triumphed in their respective races, every politico who's following this closely has to assess whether the triumph of these DSA-backed candidates reflects where the primary electorate is. And we have to remember that this, you know, the primaries in general are dominated by the base, by those who are most active, and that's especially true in an off year or a midterm year like this, not a presidential election year. But the professional politico has to assess, is this really where the primary base is at in their heads in terms of the substance of things? Are they all committed socialists? Or I think al-Sayed won with a plurality, not with a straight-out majority. Or did the moderate centrist forces fail to field a sufficiently charismatic candidate? I personally thought that I could determine rather easily several weeks ago that al-Sayed was going to defeat Haley Stevens, not just from watching the debate between them on television, local television in Michigan, where he exuded greater charisma, but by observing that al-Sayed's Instagram feed had something like 100,000 followers and Haley Stevens's had about 1,000. And in today's social media age, and especially in when you're in a Democratic primary where you're going to have a lot of young digital natives participating, that struck me, that particular metric, as a death knell for Haley Stevens.
0: James, is it also a over-reliance upon incumbency and money?
4: Money, I take the view that all the complaints about money in politics are somewhat misguided. After the 1968 presidential campaign, I remember a British newspaper marveling that the entire electoral exercise of 1968 had cost a staggering $34 million, making it the most expensive presidential race in American history. Now, that's about just what Haley Stevens received from AIPAC and Allied Forces alone. And so my view is that money in politics is like a Nerf battle, and each side brings all the Nerf weapons and all the Nerf bullets they could possibly use or need to this battle. That's not to say money doesn't matter, and you see a great disparity, for example, in cash on hand in the Republican National Committee and the Democratic National Committee. But again, Hillary Clinton outspent Donald Trump 9-1, I think, in 2016. So money is not the great determinant. I think charisma is. I think adaptability to social media probably is the defining characteristic for successful candidates today.
0: I'll have to say, a analyst that uses Nerf analogies just has gone up in my view.
4: Is welcome everywhere, right?
0: Yes, yes, it is. It is. I'm one who played Nerf ball and Nerf weapons quite frequently with my kids. Yes, I can relate to that. Let me ask you this, the charisma aspect, is that because people are paying more attention, because they're looking for something? I mean, put that in perspective of the numbers that came out at the end of the week on the jobs numbers, a lot of unemployment.
4: Yeah, in fact, we just received the jobs numbers for the month of June, and they weren't good for the Trump administration or for the country. In fact, they shed jobs, 23,000 altogether, when economists were forecasting a net gain of about 100,000. And previous jobs gains from prior weeks and months were revised downward sharply for a net loss of about 100,000 jobs. And there were some surprises within these numbers. For example, the labor participation rate, the number of Americans who are eligible to work and who are actively working or searching for work. That means you're in the job market. You're either working or you're searching for work. That dipped to the lowest level, some 61%, that we've seen in 5.5 years, back to the doldrums of the pandemic. Even the hospitality industry lost jobs in June, which is striking because of all the activity that surrounded the FIFA World Cup, which was held in Houston and New York and all sorts of different places. So it's a concerning number for the Trump administration. These are not the jobs numbers that you want to be seeing as you head into the Labor Day weekend, let's say, next month, which really kicks off the intense cycle for the midterms, and in which affordability is already the buzzword. So the only reason we saw the actual unemployment rate tick down a little bit to 4.1% was because so many people who are eligible to work left the job market altogether, said they're not working and they're not even looking for work right now.
0: So what's behind this? What's driving the loss of jobs? Is this related to the increase in energy? Is it the inflation? What's driving this?
4: It's the Iran war, for sure. It's the impact of that conflict on gasoline prices. It is the impact of that conflict and to some extent President Trump's management style on consumer confidence. Every time President Trump gives a big speech, analysts say in advance that his task, his objective will be to provide reassurance to this audience or audiences X and Y, whether that's global investors or soccer moms or whomever. We invariably find that President Trump isn't in the reassurance business. He's in the disruption business, and he finds that has worked for him. And goodness knows he's elected to a second term. But nonetheless, as we approach these midterms, no question his fellow Republicans, who are in great danger of losing the House of Representatives, less so where the Senate is concerned, would prefer that the messaging be more reassuring to Main Street, to Wall Street, and everybody in between. But we live in an age of volatility. President Trump, to some extent, fuels that. And no one really sees any timely or salutary exit ramp where the Iran war is concerned. And the idea that the Iranians may soon have control of the Strait of Hormuz codified In some form or fashion, with the blessing of the United States, something that did not exist prior to the Iran war, is just the kind of thing that weighs heavily on business interests.
0: So the midterm election, the American people weighing in on their approval or disapproval of President Trump's presidency? You've got 45 seconds.
4: Ordinarily, that is exactly what the opposition party, in this case the Democrats, would want. They would want to nationalize every local election and tie every Republican candidate to the unpopularity of President Trump, whose numbers are far underwater at this point. President Trump is the unusual politician who loves nationalizing these events. And in fact, the Republicans in September are going to have a midterm convention, which they've never done before.
0: It's going to be very interesting to watch. James, thanks so much for joining us. Always appreciate your insights.
4: Thank you, Tony.
0: All right, folks, more on this week on Capitol Hill to come. Next, we're going to be joined by Senator Rick Scott with a look at what took place in the Senate this week. So don't go away.
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0: Welcome back to This Week on Capitol Hill. I'm Tony Perkins. Well, the Senate Homeland Security Committee voted this week to hold Dr. Anthony Fauci in contempt of Congress for his refusal to answer questions from the committee last week. According to Senator Rand Paul, the committee chairman, the contempt of Congress resolution has been referred directly to both the Justice Department and the U.S. Attorney for the District of Columbia. Joining me now to discuss this and much more is Senator Rick Scott from Florida. He serves on the Senate Committee on Homeland Security and Governmental Affairs. Senator Scott, welcome back to This Week on Capitol Hill. Thanks for joining us.
18: Tony, it's great to be with you. It was so frustrating when Fauci testified because, you know, people just want answers. He had a pardon. He had no risk. All he did do was tell the truth. And people wanted to know, okay, so did you or did you not fund gain of function? Was the coronavirus out of the Wuhan lab? Why did you keep changing your position on the vaccine? Why did you tell us not to go do things and you had dinner with Jake Tapper? Why was your diary so inconsistent? So Tony, think about how many people didn't get to see their loved ones die. How many people, you know, died because of the vaccine? How many people lost their businesses? How many people, you know, didn't know what to do about their kids or when they were pregnant? I mean, it's just ridiculous what this guy did. He lied to the American public.
0: He was given, as you made reference to, a pardon, a preemptive pardon by the former president, Joe Biden. So why would he not answer questions? What do you think?
18: I think he didn't want to tell the truth. I think he didn't want to acknowledge that he paid for gain-of-function research, and maybe that's what caused the coronavirus. I think it starts right there, because everything he was worried about was, are they going to get caught doing gain-of-function research, which they never should have done? I think he has such contempt for us because he's Anthony Fauci. I mean, he knows Jake Tapper. He knows Dana Bash. He knows all these celebrities. Like, how could we, mere mortals, ask the emperor a question? I mean, he's above it. He's Anthony Fauci.
0: Why is it important that, I know this is a kind of a rhetorical question, I think our viewers and listeners know the answer to this, but I want you to say it. Why is it important that years after COVID-19 and these draconian practices put in place, policies put in place by Dr. Fauci and others, why is it important that we go back and get the facts now?
18: Number one, people want people held accountable. If he did nothing wrong, he said, look, I used my best efforts. You know, I tried. You know, I made some mistakes here. You know, people don't understand that.
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23: We are changing their eating behavior. They are going to school and they're going to eat more that day. They are going to have more cravings that day. They are going to have eating behavior problems like binge eating.
21: Stick around. Those stories and more are ahead on this week's InfoTrack. The show begins right after this.
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29: How many Americans live in poverty at some point during their lifetimes? Well, the answer may surprise you. Recent research looked into the question, and joining us to talk about it is study author Mark Rank, a professor of social welfare at Washington University in St. Louis. Professor, welcome to the show.
30: Thank you. Thank you for having me.
29: First of all, let's define what it means to live in poverty and for how long. Did you set a minimum amount of time for your study?
30: In terms of defining poverty in this particular study, we defined it in two ways. One being below 20% of the overall income level distribution in the United States, and extreme poverty being below 10% of the income distribution in the United States. So that's how we define poverty. And in terms of looking over time, we looked at people from a long longitudinal study that started in 1968 and has been going every year, and we followed them up till 2011.
29: And in terms of somebody being quote unquote in poverty, did you set a minimum time span for that? Because I imagine somebody could be broke for a month or whatever, but then maybe recover.
30: Well, we looked at annual poverty levels. So it was if your income level fell below these particular levels for a year. And then we also looked at whether you experienced poverty for 2 years, 3 years, 4 years, 5 years, or 10 or more years.
29: So what did you find? You know, how many Americans live in poverty at some point?
30: We looked at people between the ages of 25 and 60, and we found that at some point during those years, 62% of the population would experience at least 1 year of poverty as we were defining it, and 42% of the population would experience at least 1 year of extreme poverty as we defined it. In terms of looking at more than 1 year, we found that 25% of the population would experience five or more years of poverty between the ages of 25 and 60.
29: That seems very high. Did those numbers surprise you?
30: You know, we've done a lot of work on this, looking at it different ways, and we found similar numbers, but I think it's always surprising when you see these high sorts of numbers like that. And one of the reasons behind it is because we're looking over a long period of people's lifetime. So we're looking over a 35-year period, and during that period of time, things happen to people that they didn't anticipate that can throw them into poverty. Things like losing a job or having a family split up or getting sick. All of those things can happen over a long period of time, and that can throw people into poverty.
3: In terms of support mechanisms out there that the government has, welfare and so on, food stamps, does that take someone out of the poverty range, or would that not have an effect on your study?
30: It doesn't really. Those programs are pretty minimal, and so for the most part, they don't pull people out of poverty. They're really intended for very short-term use and helping people get over spells of tough times, but they're not enough to really pull people out of poverty.
3: In your research, did you track economic upheaval times, you know, major recessions and so on, and did this have an effect?
30: Well, you know, again, what we're doing is we're looking at people really over a 40-year period from 68 to 2011, and during that time, there were, you know, economic upturns and downturns, but those are smoothed out across the life tables that we calculated. So it's really kind of adjusting for particular economic ups and downs during the life course.
3: We're talking with Professor Mark Rank, a professor of social welfare at Washington University in St. Louis, and talking about the study as to how many Americans live in poverty at some point in their lives. Professor, as you looked at this again over time, did you find that the situation is maybe getting worse in more recent years, or is it improving?
30: Yes. In some other analysis we've done, we found that actually this life course risk has been increasing over more recent periods of time. So from the 70s to the 80s to the 90s to the 2000s, the risk of experiencing poverty across the life course has been increasing. And I think that tracks well with the idea that there's more and more economic insecurity that people have been feeling over the more recent decades than in the past.
3: Any idea of the causes of poverty?
30: Other factors related to falling into poverty are one has to do with one's job and one's work, and getting cut back in terms of one's work or losing one's job is a pretty sure route into poverty. And another route into poverty are families that are intact that then split up and create single-parent families. And that's also another route you find that leads people into poverty.
3: How does the United States compare, if you know, with other countries around the world in terms of poverty?
30: Well, the United States, on the whole, has some of the, if not the highest rates of poverty in terms of the industrialized Western world. So we are at the very high end in terms of the amount of poverty. It doesn't matter how you measure it. It comes out the same, basically, no matter what measure you use. We're also at the very high end in terms of economic inequality, and we've heard a lot about this issue of economic inequality over the last few years, and it turns out that the United States has some of the highest rates of economic inequality in the Western world.
3: As you look at the data that you collected, what would you say the most surprising thing was that you found?
30: I guess it's that the numbers are so high. The fact that so many Americans will at some point experience poverty. And I think the important take-home message from that is the idea that we often think about poverty as an issue of them, of somebody else. But what this data shows is that poverty is really an issue of us, that many of us will at some point experience poverty or near poverty at some point along our life course. And so I think that's probably the most surprising and the most important message to take away from the research.
3: And would you then give some advice to people to maybe make a plan so that you can survive that tough time?
30: Well, I think that's very hard. I mean, we've become a more and more economically insecure society. One of the things we did find that people can latch on to is that the more education you have, the less likely you are to fall into poverty. And so that's something that people can attach to and sort of think about. Another issue that's related to poverty is whether you're married or not. If you're married, you're less likely to fall into poverty than if you're not.
3: How does this, I mean, we always hear about the American dream. Does this counter that or does it reaffirm it?
30: This is a double-edged sword. What it says is that there's a lot of economic volatility in the United States, particularly downward economic volatility. On the other hand, for most people who experience poverty, they'll do so for a fairly short period of time, maybe 1 or 2 years, and then get their head above water and then maybe down the road experience poverty again. But we've also found that people have a pretty significant likelihood of hitting some of the upper levels of income distribution, the top 20% at some point in the course of their lives. And so I think the American dream is attainable, but holding on to that dream is becoming harder and harder to achieve.
3: We've done interviews in the past about the situation with the baby boomers and seniors retiring without any financial plans. Do you see that perhaps becoming a source of future poverty in the U.S.?
30: I think so. As you look at those over the age of 60 or 65 and who have not been putting away enough savings, that their rates of poverty are going to probably be increasing over the future.
3: Our guest has been Mark Rank, professor of social welfare at Washington University in St. Louis. Professor, thank you so much for joining us today on InfoTrack.
30: You're very welcome.
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0: 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InfoTrack continues. Once again, here's Chris Witty.
1: 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Roy?
2: Thank you, Chris. We're talking with Dr. Sandeep Grewal. He's an MD, board certified by the American Board of Internal Medicine, and he has a medical practice in South Carolina. He's also the author of Fat Me Not, Weight Loss Diet of the Future. Dr. Grewal, welcome to InfoTrack.
3: Thank you for having me.
2: So if you were going to point out one of the biggest mistakes that parents make when packing lunches for their children, what would that mistake be?
3: Well, I think the biggest mistake that we make is to send our kids with either a can of soda or a sugary drink or iced tea. And the reason I say that is because there was research done on rats, and most of the obesity research is done on rats because their behavior is very similar to that of humans. What they noticed was when the rat gets the sugary soda, it eats more that day. And as they kept on giving the rat in the lab sugary soda every day, the rat started showing binge eating behavior and started eating uncontrolled. So it's not just about calories. The sugary drinks are also about change in the eating behavior. So when we send our kids to school with a sugary soda or a juice from concentrate or a iced tea, what we are doing is we are changing their eating behavior. They are going to school and they're going to eat more that day. They are going to have more cravings that day. They are going to eventually gain weight and they're going to have eating behavior problems like binge eating. So that's the reason we should not send kids to school with sugary soda every single day.
2: I think many parents think just getting a hot lunch at school may be the best option from a nutritional standpoint rather than bringing a lunch from home. What's your opinion on that?
3: Well, we know that the kids throw away almost $1 billion worth of food at school because they don't like it. So many kids may want to eat hot food, but I would encourage parents to check in the schools. Are they really getting the healthy lunch that they think they are getting? Because many times in schools, what we are getting is high carbohydrated food, which is not good for kids. And many times kids may go to school and buy something which is not good for them. For example, cookies and cakes. Many times kids may want to substitute their meals in the school with just snacks, which is the wrong thing to do. Because research again shows that whenever somebody eats a mixture of fat and sugar, which is cookies or cakes, what happens is it increases their cravings and they would consume more calories. So it's very important to make sure what they're getting served and it is healthy.
2: Obviously, the big challenge is coming up with something that's nutritionally balanced and yet something that your child will eat. What kind of advice can you offer there?
3: Number one, it all starts with breakfast, even though we are talking about lunch at this time. Make sure your kids do not skip breakfast when they go to school, because when they skip breakfast, their metabolism goes down. Number two, they won't have healthy eating habits. And many times when you skip breakfast, you kind of don't get hungry at lunchtime too. So it's very important that send them to school with breakfast. Once they get to school, you can pack them peanut butter and jelly sandwich on a wheat bread. Try to choose healthy, non-GMO, antibiotic-free foods if you can. Many times you can give them pasta salad with veggies, tuna sandwich, whole wheat or whole grain bread whenever you are sending them with bread. And many times you can cut the breads into different shapes, like circular, cut it into a fish shape or a talking head or something like that to make it interesting and appealing for the kids.
2: How serious of a problem is childhood obesity today?
3: Well, I think it's getting very serious. We know the obesity in the U.S. has tripled since 1950s and 1960s. And we know that obesity in kids is also increasing at a fast pace. And if we do not teach our kids how to eat healthy, we are going to have a more obese population than before. Now, latest research show that there has been a slight decrease in childhood obesity due to efforts from the government and other agencies, but we have to do more.
2: Our guest on InfoTrack is Dr. Sandeep Grewal. He's board certified by the American Board of Internal Medicine and is the co-author of Fat Me Not, Weight Loss Diet of the Future. Dr. Grewal, the primary focus of your book is weight loss, of course, and I think pretty much everyone is looking for just that one magic bullet that will help them lose weight. But you're right that there really is not a single solution. There are multiple things you need to do.
3: Yes, there are multiple things to do, and there are very easy solutions. Many times we overlook easy solutions because we are always looking for that hardest thing that we can do to lose weight. But weight loss is actually very easy. The current diets, like the low-fat and the low-carb diets, they are based on research done in 1950s and 1960s. And since then, we have had numerous amount of research, very good data, and many techniques which are proven to help us lose weight easily. And that's what we try to bring it in the book.
2: You also write that the only way to truly lose weight is to eat real food. How do you define that, real food?
3: For example, if you have a choice between steak and protein shake or powders, what is the best food to eat? The best food to eat is steak. And the reason is because when we eat steak, we have to chew it, then it goes into our stomach, where our stomach has to convert it into a mush, and then it goes into our intestine, where the enzymes come and digest this protein into smaller molecules called amino acids, and these amino acids then get absorbed. So a real food causes our body to do a lot of work. So one third of the calories from the steak would get consumed in just digesting that steak. So we get discounted calories there. But if we drink a protein powder or shake, it's in liquid form. It doesn't have to be chewed. It doesn't have to be crushed. It doesn't have to be broken down into amino acids because it is in the form of amino acids. And our body doesn't have to do work, and it hits us with more calories than if we eat steak.
2: You also write that strenuous workouts are not necessary to lose weight. Now, we're probably talking about two different things because strenuous workouts are recommended for things like cardiovascular health, right?
3: Right. I think you bring up a great point because exercise is good for us, no doubt about it. It is good for our cardio health. It is good for everything. But where we make the mistake is we think exercise is necessary for us to lose weight, which is not. It is our diet. The changes in our diet have to be there for us to lose weight. Exercise only contributes about 10% to weight loss. And that is a good news for many people because many times we are postponing to lose weight just thinking when I get time to go to the gym or when I get time to exercise, I'm going to lose weight. But we don't have to do that. Many obese patients of ours were not able to exercise because of their obesity and joint pains and things like that. But changes in the diet would bring about 90% of the weight loss, and that is what we should focus on first.
2: You also write about the importance of giving up both artificial and natural sweeteners. That sounds like a pretty tall order for most Americans.
3: Right. Many times what we think logically should happening does not happen in our bodies because it's a totally different machine. So we assume that because we are eating artificial sweeteners, we are going to have zero calories going in and we are not going to gain weight. But it doesn't happen that way. And there was research done on people who drink one diet soda a day. And what they found out was these people were craving more junk food. So when they did MRI on the brains of these people, they found that their brain had switched their cravings from liquid to solid food because we cannot replace solid food by artificial sweeteners and things like that. So many times our patients, when they come to us and they are trying to lose weight, but they have bad cravings they cannot control, it is usually happens because of artificial sweeteners. And we have to have them to stop that. Best is to eat real sugar and cane sugar in limited quantities. That's better than artificial sweeteners.
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1: Nobody likes to be the victim of fraud, but the scammers are out there hoping you'll fall for their latest scheme. Our next guest has some advice to help you avoid making an expensive mistake. He's Jim Quiggle, spokesman for the Coalition Against Insurance Fraud. It seems like Medicare scams are on the rise. Could you give us some examples of what consumers might encounter here?
7: Well, seniors are probably scammed more than any other single group in America today. It truly is open hunting season year-round on seniors, and this is a very dangerous situation.
1: If I'm a senior and the phone rings and there's a scammer there, what sort of message might I be hearing over the phone?
7: You may get a phone call, and there's a very professional, reassuring voice on the other line saying they'd love to get you some diabetes testing kits. All you have to do is hand over your Medicare number, and you too can be tested for diabetes free of cost, thanks to Medicare. Nobody knows exactly how much is scammed against Medicare. Some of the estimates rise to as high as tens of billions of dollars, possibly even more. Clearly, Medicare is a huge, huge target, much like a large inflated blimp, and it's not going away anytime soon.
1: Now, these fraudsters have a way, I guess, of morphing what they're doing. If one thing doesn't work, they'll kind of change their strategy. So there's no tried and true thing to watch out for, right? You just have to be alert to whatever kind of pitch you're getting.
7: Scammers are amazingly clever. Once law enforcement gets onto one scam, then they'll just shut that down and try something else. Compound pain relief creams are one of the latest flavors of the month, and people will receive calls, and someone will try to offer a compound cream to help you relieve your aches and pains in your joints. Just have to hand over your Medicare number. Once again, a big scam. Never give your Medicare number to a stranger, especially someone who calls on the phone or knocks on your door. These people are trying to separate you from your money and taxpayers from their money. Protect your Medicare number at all costs. Your Medicare number is your Social Security number.
1: Are there some unscrupulous doctors out there who might also take advantage of seniors?
7: Well, doctors can be very much involved with the scams because they benefit from inflated claims against Medicare. So you have to watch out for doctors as much as anybody, especially if this is a doctor you've never dealt with before and someone on the telephone has referred you to this doctor for the very first time and you don't know who this person is. All you know is that you're told to go to this doctor and advised, and you'll receive free treatments courtesy of Medicare. This could be a scam.
1: We're talking on InfoTrack with Jim Quiggle, spokesman for the Coalition Against Insurance Fraud. And we're talking about Medicare scams that are happening across the country. Jim, these sorts of scams are being investigated by the government, aren't they?
7: Oh, yes. Medicare scams are job one for the federal government. The scams are so widespread, and there's so many victims, and so much taxpayer money, your money, is stolen, that it's becoming a very big priority to investigate and try to clamp down on Medicare scams.
1: So if I am a family member, I maybe have a senior in the family who lives alone, what sort of advice would you have for me to help that senior avoid these things?
7: If you get a knock on the door by calling
1: me to help that senior avoid these things.
7: If you get a knock on the door by a cold caller or you get a phone call

0: 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Well, what you receive is a cheap trinket wheelchair that doesn't do you much good, and Medicare is billed $8,000 or $9,000 for a state-of-the-art power wheelchair with all the gadgets.
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1: 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I'm Chris Whitting, inviting you to catch us next time on another edition of InfoTrack.
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3: News this hour from Town Hall. I'm John Scott. The Michigan Senate race is shaping up as a key battleground this fall.
4: Progressive Abdul El-Sayed narrowly defeated Rep. Haley Stevens in Michigan's Democratic Senate primary, winning by less than 2 points despite heavy establishment spending and an endorsement from Governor Gretchen Whitmer. Stevens outperformed expectations with rural and black voters, exposing potential weakness for El-Sayed in a general election. Republican Mike Rogers currently leads El-Sayed in the polls, giving Republicans reason for optimism in a state that could help decide control of the Senate. Willie Nelson, The White House.
3: The Senate has confirmed Todd Blanche as the next Attorney General of the United States, the vote 50-49. Blanche's supporters say his experience as a federal prosecutor and the trust he earned working for President Trump as his personal attorney will help him in this role. A terrorism expert said today's threat landscape is more complex than ever, with a growing number of extremist groups operating across multiple regions. More from Bernie Bennett.
5: Colin Clark of the Soufan Center says terrorism has become increasingly diverse, making it harder for law enforcement to track and prevent attacks. Clark says while established groups like Al-Qaeda and Hezbollah remain concerns, newer organizations continue to emerge. He points to Al-Shabaab in Somalia, ISIS-K, and Al-Qaeda affiliates in Africa and Yemen as among the most dangerous threats. Clark defines terrorism as a use of violence to achieve political goals rather than financial gain. Bernie Bennett reporting.
3: The Senate has passed a short-term measure to keep federal agencies funded into early December and avoid a government shutdown during campaign season. Lawmakers still smarting from two historic shutdowns that occurred earlier this past year. The bills generally fund the federal government at current levels through December 11th. The bill still needs to clear the House. More on these stories from townhall.com.
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3: A Kansas senator pushing to permanently ban federal funding for so-called gain-of-function virus research, arguing it poses a serious threat to public safety.
7: Republican Senator Roger Marshall is urging Congress to pass legislation that would prohibit taxpayer funding for research that enhances the transmissibility or severity of viruses. Marshall tells colleagues that the COVID-19 pandemic exposed the risks of such work and argued federal dollars should never support research that could lead to another global health crisis. The Kansas physician also praised President Trump's recent

0: executive action restricting high-risk biological research and is seeking to make those limits permanent, Richard Boyd reporting.
1: Ohio State and Oregon, they hold the top two spots in the USA Today preseason coaches football poll. Georgia, Texas, and Notre Dame round out the top five. News and analysis at townhall.com. Activity at Guatemala's Fuego volcano that began last Monday and caused widespread evacuations continues to gradually decrease now. Still no word on 1,700 people from 18 surrounding communities being allowed to return to their homes. There were no deaths reported after the eruption of Fuego. Africa's largest economy is ramping up efforts to develop their domestic solar manufacturing capacity.
2: Ethiopia, South Africa, Morocco, and Nigeria are building solar equipment factories, a trend that industry experts say reflects industrial ambitions and concerns about reliance on imports from China. China dominates the global solar supply chain, even in projects in other regions. Between 2010 and 2024, Chinese renewable energy investment and relevant construction in Africa reached an estimated $66 billion. Bob Agner reporting.
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7: 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Dirtbag Nation, great to be back with you. Obviously, Nolan and I will be talking tonight about our thoughts and opinions of trade deadline and leading up to it and all the way through this past Monday. There's been, obviously, everybody out there in the baseball world has given their thoughts and opinions, but tonight's show, it'll be Nolan, myself, and definitely not as simple as just trades, but also the speculation with what it looks like for the CBA and just some interesting moves by teams, non-moves by teams. I mean, just at the end of the day, give thoughts and opinions and stuff like that. Some teams look like there was a lot of moves being made, strong moves. Some teams like the Blue Jays were selling and buying, which was good to see, short-term and long-term, hopefully, in that. But anyways, as always, tons to talk about, and a few games going on right now as we're doing the recording. We'll touch base and stay up to date with them and as much as we can through tonight's show. So before we get there, obviously, thank you for being a part of the nation, sharing the message. Keep doing what you do, Dirtbags. We appreciate it. You're the reason why we do it, and thank you isn't enough. So that's the bottom line. If you have been out there as a player, a parent, a coach, a fan, any capacity at all, playing this week, competing this week, or just watching, hopefully it was a dirty week for you, and on the field, off the field, hopefully you were a dirtbag. That's it, getting up, getting after it, getting dirty with everything you do. That's the bottom line, that's the expectation. You know it, we know it. And that's, it can't change. It just can't change. That's what the privilege of living is, and the privilege of this game is, going out there and not finding the little complaints, to just going out there and finding the right thing, being accountable to yourself to make yourself better, for hopefully your team better. Over here in Germany, my team didn't have a great offensive game in game one, but we held on. We had a walk-off three-run home run to win 4-3 against a Berlin team, and clinch first overall for our division. So we got four games left, and then we got playoffs in September, October, so hopefully it ends well. So that's a little bit of a highlight on my end of things. And on your end, hey, you know what? Settle in. Get your favorite drink, however you like to listen to us, wherever you like to listen to us, because we're going to be right back here, and obviously talking trades, talking non-trades, and so much more. So we'll be right back here after the break there, Bags.
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7: Welcome back, Dirtbags. Nolan, as we know, tons to talk about. You start, and I'll jump in wherever I need necessary, and hopefully you enjoy it, Dirtbags.
15: All right, well, let's get after the big one. Obviously, everybody wants to talk about it. Everybody wants to have an opinion. Tarik Skubal to the Dodgers. I mean, it's kind of like what we talked about there last week. I think that there was options available. It sounded like the Brewers were only willing to give up essentially prospects. Tampa Bay was to the same extent, only willing to give up prospects. Obviously, the Dodgers kick in more MLB-ready prospects at this point in their careers to get the deal done with the Dodgers. I mean, like we said during last week's podcast, like it really doesn't surprise me that the Dodgers are the ones that end up getting him, knowing, okay, hey, I can pay the most money for him. and give up fantastic prospects in the return as well. But I mean, to the same extent, like, call what it is, doesn't look great on baseball.
7: No, that's the reality, right? And I think everybody knows it. You can't fault the Tigers for that package. Because like you said, River Ryan's on the IL right now and that, but he's got major league experience already. It looks like he's going to be a good pitcher at the major league level. Is he going to be Tarik Skubal? No, he's not going to be Tarik Skubal or whatever, but you're giving up 2 months before free agency. If they don't trade him, we're complaining about them like Artie Moreno and the Los Angeles Angels, right? Not trading Shohei. So there you go. I mean, it's dancing with the devil, so to speak, right? You know, and the Dodgers know what the baseball world's going to think about them or whatever and that, but they're trying to go for a three-peat or whatever, and so it is what it is. They're in a position to be able to do it. They utilize it, they take advantage of it, and the other teams can't. So, I mean, that'll be all hopefully figured out over the next 8 months of the collective bargaining, and it won't be all figured out. The perception will be all figured out until new general managers and new owners find new things to complain about, right? So, but what did intrigue me, it didn't stop trades from happening, but it when we're talking all season long, and Major League Baseball has the amount of American League teams in contention, and a lot of them just got basically wiped out. There wasn't moves made. Yes, Cleveland made moves. They need to take over Chicago, or that's a little bit of a ha-ha on them. It's not just the Guardians either, or whatever, and that the rest of those guys, but they made some moves. You look at Baltimore, though. They're selling Adley Rutschman. We'll talk about that, I know, on tonight's show. Boston was aggressive, but they're in the hunt. But the rest of them that were pretty close, Texas, what'd they do? Nothing. So my point being, Seattle got rid of Luis Castillo to the Chicago White Sox. Tried to make some moves in that, but really, in the grand scheme of things, pretty minor stuff. For a whole division that's wide open, right?
15: Yep.
7: Like Houston makes a move for Dalton Barshow with the Blue Jays.
15: And that was
7: for
15: it.
7: Spencer Arrighetti.
15: And I don't even like that trade on Houston's standpoint. I got to be honest with you. Like Barshow this year hasn't produced offensively in the slightest. Yes, he's a better defensive outfielder than probably anybody that you have on the roster. I got to be honest with you. I still like Varshow defensively. But looking at it from that standpoint, I'm like, Eric Geddy's a pretty good young pitcher. Like, he's still got control. I like the way that the Jays operated this trade deadline. Like, it wasn't sexy by any stretch of the imagination. Jose Soriano, obviously, for a package deal, basically Arjun Namala was the top one going back. He was the number two prospect in the Jays system behind JoJo Parker, who's another shortstop, which made him expendable, obviously speaking. Obviously they go out, they get Arrighetti. So it's like, okay, you filled two out of the three guys that you're going to lose at the end of next year. Realistically speaking, like they were going to lose Gausman. Like you're going to lose Gausman. They're losing Bieber, obviously, at the end of the year. You lose Max Scherzer at the end of the year. So, okay, now I've replaced them with two options. And honestly, I wouldn't be surprised if Gausman does end up re-signing with the Jays at some point in the offseason.
7: I'm thinking the same way, too, and stuff like that. So, and I think he signs before the collective bargaining even or whatever, and that if he really wants to and gets a one-year deal done, right, or whatever, or stuff like that. I agree with you on that one. I really like what the Blue Jays did. And they've done that in the past, right? They did it back with Jose Berrios when they brought him in when he still had service time, and then they were able to extend him and stuff like that. And other than missing him this year, he's been a healthy, reliable starter all the way through, like he had his whole career. So I look at Soriano being the same thing. It's another Pete Walker, a little cleanup, the control issue, if you will. I thought it was good moves. There was a lot of people out there. Why were you giving, up Arjun, the shortstop prospect, when you need hitting? Look how bad the team's doing offensively this year. Well, I get that, but if you fill out a rotation, you can go out there in the free agency and get hitters, or you can make other trades, because now you got a depth at pitching. And everybody wants pitching, right? So you can see who you got come spring training or whatever it is, and then you can go ahead and say, hey, you know what? I like that hitter for this package. Let's go and get our offense then.
16: Yeah.
7: So I like what they did for sure.
15: Yeah,
7: what about the Chicago Cubs? What do you think about the Cubs?
15: I liked most of their moves, I got to be honest. Clay Holmes, Tyrone Taylor, Kevin Gausman. Those were all pretty good moves overall. Obviously added a couple of relievers as well. But I mean, just in terms of like guys that are going to come in and help right away, Tyrone Taylor, I don't really know what he's going to be used as. Basically a fourth outfielder platoon guy, but like Ian Happ, obviously still Gold Glove caliber left fielder. Seiya Suzuki's played great out in right field. PCA, you're not replacing him. So, I mean, just to spill a guy on a right-handed versus a left-handed pitcher, I guess, is kind of the idea there. Clay Holmes, Kevin Gausman, they'll slide in nicely into that rotation, eat some innings. But at the same time, I'm looking at it like, why did they not go out and get a horse? Like, that was the one thing to me that kind of shocked me. Because obviously Chicago doesn't need the offense. They got that side of it taken care of. But why do they not go out there and get an actual horse this year? Like, no disrespect to Gausman. Gausman's pitching as a fine two or three. But right now, he's more so in a three spot when you're looking at basically how he's been in recent months. He's pretty much a quality start with a 4-5 ERA, basically three earned runs let up over six innings. And you're happy with that, but it's nothing sexy, in my opinion.
7: Well, and I agree 100% on that. I thought the same thing. And again, I think it filters down from the Tariq Skubal or whatever, and that Chicago went in, didn't. I mean, they certainly gave up prospects. Both the Jays for Gausman, the Mets like you said, a depth piece outfielder, and hopefully come back and do what you did the first 2 months, Clay Holmes. And maybe be able to surprise the Brewers or the Braves, and maybe somehow, like they're playing against the Dodgers right now, be able to surprise them.
15: I got to be honest. I don't think there's any shot at the Brewers. I like the moves the Brewers made, personally speaking. Now, the Cardinals trade was a bit questionable, but at the same time, like, they gave up lower-level prospects. They're both single-A, double-A guys for Dustin May and Jojo Romero, who are both expiring contracts. Like, Dustin May, outside of his first two starts with St. Louis and a blip in the road in Kansas City there back in June, he's pitched fantastic for St. Louis. Jojo Romero, obviously a good lefty. They added Antonio Sensatella. Like, sure, they didn't land that sexy starting pitcher that everybody wanted them to. I don't know if they beat the Dodgers, but at the same time, they're still the best team in baseball. They added the pieces that I think they needed to. It's a good team, man. They got their bullpen sorted out well.
7: And I think that's the thing. I think if Skubal was there at the right price, even I think they were willing to overpay, and obviously everybody last week acknowledged the fact that they were also willing to swallow the rest of his contract for this year, right? To make it happen. So they certainly stepped up and above what Milwaukee Brewers usually do, and they needed to with the team they have and stuff like that. Didn't get it done. They were able to recalibrate. Nothing great outstanding, but certainly depth, like you said. Certainly some pieces in that. They didn't get Freddy Peralta back. Obviously, he went down with Tampa Bay or whatever it was. So, I mean, I don't think that's a miss-out. So, we're going to be right back here after the break, Dirtbags, and we're just going to keep talking trades and scenarios.
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7: Welcome back, Dirtbags. So we're talking about a few people. We're talking about Tampa Bay going out and getting Freddie Peralta. I think they'll straighten him out a little bit or whatever and stuff like that. Does he end up being a tipping point? I don't know. Point and stuff like that. I really don't. But one team that, again, Nolan, Mr. A.J. Preller, you got to give him credit, man. He's a competitor. He's done everything possible that he could do to try to win a World Series in San Diego. But I think if his offense can get their heads on straight and actually full-on compete for him, don't use the old, oh, we compete now. Nah, come on. You guys are way better players than that. That's like Vladimir Guerrero and the Blue Jays, but that's a whole other story.
15: Let's be honest, the past 2 years
7: of
15: the
7: playoffs,
15: they've given the Dodgers the best run for their money.
7: Yep. So Robbie Ray.
15: Yeah.
7: Were you surprised by that one?
15: San Diego adding surprised me. San Diego surprised me. I'll put it that way. Robbie Ray getting traded doesn't surprise me. San Diego, because they essentially don't have any prospects left, kind of shocked me at the fact that they were able to add a Robbie Ray. And as far as I know, they're eating the contract.
7: So let me ask you, so we'll never know the truth. But just for the dirtbags, just for me, what is your thought? Do you think Buster and AJ picked up the phone and said, let's get those Dodgers, let's do whatever we can to get those Dodgers? Because, man, you never see it in division trade, even though the Giants were out of it. You just don't see that. And I know Ray's contract is ending too and stuff like that, but do you think there was a little bit of that?
15: I think it had to be, to an extent. I feel like most teams secretly were probably thinking the same way. And hell, you look at the way that most of the trades went down. Like, a lot of teams were acquiring lefty relievers that are in a playoff spot. And why do you think that is? You got Shohei, you got Freddie. Like, it's not rocket sciences. Yeah, Max Muncy, exactly. Like, heck, even Dalton Rush, if Will Smith isn't available to come back in time at any point this year. But that's it. I mean, obviously you're trying to shut down the big boys. Then you look at Philadelphia. Okay, Philly, who are their big three? Harper, Schwarber, Trey Turner, even for the most part, a few of the guys have struggled against him. Like, Luke Raley, where did he get traded? I think he got traded down to Atlanta. I can't remember, but he got traded to a different playoff team. And I was like, all right, he's another lefty that historically has just owned Harper and Schwarber. So I'm like, a lot of these teams were made moves predicated upon, okay, we're going to see the Phillies or we're going to see the Dodgers at some point in the playoffs. Let's get our lefty relievers in tow, and I got no problem with it.
7: There you go. There you go. So let's jump over. You're just talking about the Phillies there. Bryce Harper makes a big move back out to the outfield to bring in Luis Arraez. Thoughts? I liked it. I liked the willingness. I know it was a bit of a weird signing, but on the other side of it, they need that high average guy at the top of that lineup.
15: Oh, 100%.
7: So Schwarber gets healthy and runs into one. Yeah. You can't win playoff games with a single crooked a single bumper, right? A solo shot.
15: No, so that's it. I got no problem with the Luis trade. It was a good move. I think there was too much juggling, though. It's going to be interesting to see how it all kind of looks out in August here. Because
7: I know
15: Alec Bohm moving over to first, Bryson Stott moving over to third, Luis Arraez in at second, Harper back in the outfield, playing right field for the first time since 22. Don't get me wrong, I think it was a necessary move. Just defensively, how is it all going to look now? Because now you got guys that have played, well, Alec Bohm's what, 5 years in the majors, Bryson Stott's 4 years in the majors. They both only played third, and I mean, Bohm spilled it here and there at first base. But for the most part, played third base his whole career. Stott pretty much second base and shortstop his whole career. Like, I'm not sitting there saying
7: so you know,
15: perfect, but.
7: As we're talking about this, there you go. Where did Luis Arraez come from? What team?
15: San Fran. Or San Diego.
7: San Fran. So there you go. So Dave Dombrowski, he missed out the more important guy that had to come in that trade. He should have included Ron Washington coming for the infield defense.
15: Oh, yeah.
7: He's got to call back to Buster and say, I need 2 months of Ron Washington to get my infield going. Because you got Don Mattingly at first. He'll take care of Bohm over at first, no problem.
15: Yeah.
7: But you need Ronnie for the rest of the guys.
15: Yeah.
7: Holy cow. I do.
15: Yankees. I like that one. I thought that was
7: good. I do too.
15: Yeah.
7: I thought that was a good move and stuff like that for sure.
15: Obviously, they gave up a nice little package to get Luis Garcia. Obviously, call up George Lombard Jr. there yesterday, and he hits a home run in his debut. It's going to be interesting to see how they fill out their lineup now, too. Because, I mean, Garcia, what, in his debut was playing first base. They had Jazz at second. McMahon was still at third. They were saying at times, I guess Jazz will go over to third. Luis plays second. One of either Ben Rice or Goldschmidt will play first, I guess.
7: And that's what it sounds like, right? Like kind of what Washington was doing with him for a lot of it. When obviously Goldie tearing up lefties this year. So against lefties, probably Garcia on the bench. And you put Goldie in there and Rice at first.
15: Yeah.
7: And you just got to let it roll, right?
15: Well, I was going to say, I guess you go Ryan McMahon on the bench, Jazz over at third, Luis at second, Goldie at one.
7: You can do that too, man. There's options, whoever's swinging the good bat, right?
15: Yeah, no, it's good for them because McMahon's a very solid defender still. Like, he's not Gold Glove anymore, but he's still a solid defender. So... Like it's
7: 100%. 100%. It gives them depth. I like the trade. It gives them the power that the Yankees are looking for. A lefty swinger, so it gives them the short porch, right? And obviously, what game one he hit a home run. You know, it's a good piece, and you know what, Volpe, unfortunately, he's done. I don't know where they trade him, how they trade him. They got to sell low. I'm sure they don't want to sell low, but that's the reality. Sounds like they're going to give Lombard Jr. the rope. And, you know, obviously exciting things for his family. Him and his brother getting called up yesterday to their teams and both hit a home run. That's crazy. I think that's got to be a first in the history of the game, wouldn't it be?
15: Yeah. Well, let me make sure. As far as I know, it is.
7: I would think it has to be. We'll look it up there, Beggs, and let you know or whatever, but I just got thinking about it. Two brothers coming up on the same day, getting called up and hitting home runs in their debuts. That's crazy. So, And I'm looking, just a quick tie-in, Dirtbags, Cubbies up 6-1 on the Dodgers, looking for a sweep against them. So there you go. I mean, Cole Armstrong, PCA, two home runs, four ribbies right now through four innings. Good start. Shohei obviously hit his leadoff. He's four behind Mookie Betts at this point in time for leadoff home runs, 29, I think it is, so far, just being in with the Dodgers. Mookie Betts at 32 leadoffs in his career with the Dodgers. So, but, yeah, the Cubbies tearing up Eric Lau right now, and Eric Lau has been on a good, nice little stretch since going over to L.A. from the Blue Jays. So, but, anyways, any luck, Nolan, looking it up? Or?
0: I'm trying to see the Marlins from yesterday.
7: So. Yeah. One interesting thing, Schlittler got lit up a little bit the other day and had a rough outing and stuff like that. So hopefully they can rest him a little bit and stuff like that. And I mean, they got a little bit of room. Obviously, the Red Sox are playing great baseball and stuff like that. But hopefully they can get him a little bit of rest, get Rodon back, get the rest of that staff back, and let them settle in without over-abusing them going into the playoffs, I hope. But nice moves by the Yankees. Not enough. Maybe, but let's go Red Sox, and I want to talk about Pittsburgh bringing in all the relievers, too, whether they work out or not, but let's go to the Red Sox. What about Adley Rutschman? Did you see that one coming? Did you expect that?
15: No, honestly, I didn't. I mean, obviously, Boston gave up a pretty significant return. What was it? Their 2, 4, 5 prospects, yeah, in their system. I mean, let's be honest, Boston's gone all in on this here. Like, between the trades that they were making all offseason and everything like that, and now to get Adley Rutschman, the only thing that kind of shocked me was the same as the Yankees, and now obviously if Lombard's called up and everybody's happy about that, then more power to him. But I thought both teams would have been in on C.J. Abrams to some extent to I don't know what the value would be to get in return. Now, I'm not a huge C.J. Abrams defensive fan. I'm a huge offensive fan, obviously speaking, but still – like, there are some shortstops out there that I think could have fit the need. Zach Neto, obviously, being the one that was probably talked about the most. And especially after they got RD,
7: I thought
15: that something was going to be, like, transpiring after that.
7: Yeah, and I think Neto is just one of those off-season moves, right? The same thing with CJ. I think, you know what, if you want CJ right now, you got to pay a ton for them. But one thing I was surprised with the Red Sox when they were talking Corey Seager there, getting down to crunch time and that, and I was like, Corey Seager? Man, you already have Corey Seager on your team. His name's Trevor Story. I don't think you want to be giving up what Texas probably wants back for Corey Seager. To have a potential MVP, but also a potential IL MVP. So I was surprised when I saw that one. But the Adam one, yeah, go ahead.
15: No, I was going to say, Seager in the playoffs, that's why you get him. As long as he's healthy, that man in the playoffs, he always performs. So it's a catch-22.
7: Well,
15: like you said, it's a matter of getting into the playoffs and him being healthy. But, yeah, no, the Adley trade, I like that. Obviously, Adley's a proven catcher, familiar with the division. Should be fairly, like, don't get me wrong, it's never easy figuring out a pitcher right away. But at the same time, he'll have familiarity with how those pitchers pitch, having faced them for the past 4 or 5 years. So, to me, it was a very solid move and a move that the Boston Red Sox needed to make to cement that catcher position. But anyways, Dirtbags, we'll be right back here after the break.
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7: Welcome back, Dirtbags. Obviously, we're talking about before the break, going through the trades, teams that we were liking, and some curiosity and stuff. Down to the Pittsburgh Pirates, Nolan. Down to the Pittsburgh Pirates, Dirtbags. So, lots of wood leaf. Obviously, they took care in the offseason of your Brandon Lowe's, trying with Marcelo Ozuna. You're going to talk about him a little bit. Filling in some other pieces. They're still a good team, and they haven't had O'Neill Cruz for the length of the career of the season or Griffin for a long time, right? And they're still right there. They're still competing. So what's your thoughts on what they did?
0: Yeah, I mean, I like where their head's at. Obviously, they're trying to go all in on this season about as much as they can be. It's not like they needed starting pitching help. Like, Paul Skenes, yes, he struggled in July, no doubt in that. But grand scheme of things, you're looking at that rotation. They're good. They're young for the most part, outside of Mitch Keller, obviously. All under control. The offense is in a good enough spot. Like you said, no Connor Griffin or O'Neill Cruz for an extended period of time so far this season. But you got to imagine both of them will get back healthy within the next month. I mean, yeah, you look at some of the pieces that they made bullpen-wise, and I was really impressed with it. Like, obviously, Luke Weaver's the headliner coming back. Tons of experience out of the back end of the pen, whether it be closing, setup man, however they want to use him type of deal. Marcelo Ozuna didn't surprise anybody today when he got cut. Got to crunch the numbers roster-wise, and he's been atrocious for the most part all season long, so that was just a waste of $12 million, unfortunately, for them. I still like the move at the time when they got him, because it's not like he had been a bad offensive player over the last couple of years. Just a little bit surprising. And then, yeah, I mean, what is it? Duvall from the Yankees, they got him, Camilo Duvall. And he, a couple years ago, was one of the better relievers. Now, he's been a fine reliever with the Yankees, but obviously, the Pittsburgh Pirates are expecting a couple years ago and even last year's stuff out of him. Overall, it really wasn't bad moves by the Pirates, in my opinion. Like, don't get me wrong, it's not enough to sit there and say, okay, you guys are definitely going to be a wild card team. But it's enough moves that you're like, all right, this should be an interesting race until the end of the season.
7: I agree with what you're saying. I looked at it two ways, and one is right. You went in the offseason, established stuff. The guys are playing well enough for you. you hope to get Cruz, you hope to get Griffin back. You don't need to find those places, but you do need the really big one. Let that Dennis Santana's go, I think, last week or something like that, but replaced him with plenty of guys, like we said, and high-leverage guys, too, at the back end of that bullpen, so it's great. So I look at it and I go, you're competing for a wild card, and then I look at the other side and I go, you really think you're beating the Brewers. Whether the Cubs are there, that they still have to have a really good August and September for me to put them, like you, Nolan, past the Brewers. So do I look at it, or are you part of that ownership group that says, now we can sit at the table and say, look at what we did. We spent way out of our comfort zone, and we were the first team knocked out, or we didn't even make it into the playoffs. So I'm not playing baseball again until we have some type of a salary cap. So I look at them like that as well, that team that does that as well. And even the Texas Rangers are like that, even though they didn't make moves like Pittsburgh did.
0: Well, but you heard about the one looking at both. By the Rangers.
7: Yes. Yeah.
0: Jacob DeGrom. Yeah. Jacob DeGrom was going to be an Atlanta break. Yep. He was like, nope.
7: Yep, I did. So that was like Jim Crane shooting down the trade for Larnick there last week.
0: Yeah.
7: You know, all of a sudden not going with Brian Abreu, and Brian Abreu has had a tough. He's had an off season. It's not simple or whatever in that. So you just never know what ownership will do, or in that case with DeGrom, what the player will do and stuff. So. But that's the reality of it. And hopefully, Dubregs, if you were out there and that was your team, you got to take it with a grain of salt. It is what it is. If your team was making moves this past weekend or whatever and that, hopefully they were on the buy and sell or moving in the right direction to try to win playoff games, maybe get to that World Series and see if you can win it. But, you know, you talk about the other side, and as soon as Scuba went down the pipe, it was just everything was bad, right? Right from some of the industry gods, if you will. The Von Costas and different guys of that level and that stature even were at a point where they couldn't even fight it anymore. They were very diplomatic, as they always are. Didn't want to put their own selves on a spot one way or the other, but you can certainly tell that it was trending that way. What did you think about Scooble? When he commented, he goes, I don't care about the people that didn't like it. The Dodgers do business the right way.
0: I got no problem with what Scooble said. Like, he even starts it out by saying there was 28 other teams that could have traded for me. He's not wrong.
7: No, he's not wrong. But I found it interesting.
0: No one else came up to the table on what the asking price was. And I don't blame the Tigers for getting what they got. Like, that's it. At the end of the day, you know what? Does it suck seeing basically what everybody was afraid to see happen? Yes, absolutely. End of the day, I don't blame either one of those teams one way or the other. Like everybody says,
7: no.
0: You got billionaire owners who are afraid to shell out the money. The Dodgers have built a winning culture. They've traded, well, they traded prospects. It's not like they gave up three guys on the major league roster. Like, they gave up prospects the same as everybody else could have. Just, it ultimately sucks that it ends up being the Dodgers, because everybody's like, well, this is the one thing that no one wanted to happen, just because the Dodgers have spent so egregiously. And everybody had already tied Tarik Skubal to the Dodgers in the offseason purely because of the money that could be coming his way. Like, well, I get it.
7: It's a thing. I mean, it's the same as Kyle Tucker in the offseason, right?
0: Oh, 100%.
7: It was the same as, say, oh, he's going to the Jays. Oh, no, the Dodgers got him and stuff like that. And he's not even heard of. And I think that's what is starting to hurt the players. Whether they like it or agree with it or not, is you can almost go there as a safety net. Who talks about Kyle Tucker? He's batting like 7th or 8th now. For the Dodgers. He is what a lot of people started saying.
0: I love how he got booed in Chicago. They didn't hold off on him. They let him hear it.
7: No. And so I think that's the other part of it or whatever. And that it's not coming down to us as fans, unfortunately. Like we've told you many times, dirtbags, if your team is out of it, then don't show up for any games the rest of August, the rest of September. Have your stadium be empty. That will wake up the players and that will wake up the owners. Like I said, you have all the power in the world because you are paying the owners and you are paying the players. We have that power. Do not show up. If your team is not in playoff contention, don't show up. As much as you love baseball, because they are going out on December 1st, they are going out.
0: Oh,
7: and it's each other's fault, just like it always is. It's the owner's fault. They're cheap. It's the player's fault. They're greedy or whatever and that. It's just going to be that. So they're not caring about you because it's the off season. And like we've heard, and I'm sure you've heard, the owners don't care about April. They don't even care about the early part of May because there's usually most teams don't have good crowds because weather's bad. Kids are in school. We're all hearing that. And it's the truth. So they don't care if they're out then. Players will hurt a little bit because they'll have to be rushed back like always, and there'll be injuries, but really there's no more injuries than there already is. They make it seem like that because of the strike or whatever they want to call it at that time. But the reality is most teams didn't step up and do trades. The teams that stepped up and did trades, they did good trades. They did nice trades. But they didn't do overwhelming trades after Scooble went to the Dodgers.
0: No.
7: Like you said, Cubbies made a lot of moves, but nothing that really tips the point to you. Yes, oh. Gausman has playoff experience now with the Blue Jays, but that's about it. Minnesota Twins stayed in the buyer group a little bit.
0: Yeah.
7: That's not enough to dangle it just because ownership said when they took over way last winter, hey, we're going to compete. We're going to prove that we love you guys and get back in it, right? So they're trying to play the fans when it comes time for the strike. So my point with Scooble was it was interesting, but it's like, okay, that's the players' union. That's the MLBPA tagline. And you're right. Everybody did have that chance. But you also know that they don't care anymore. They're numb to the Dodgers being able to do it.
15: No, and it's the same. Same as what I said last week there when we got talking about the hypothetical trades between Tampa Bay, Milwaukee, and the Dodgers. And I even said, hey, yeah, the Dodgers are going to land them because the Dodgers can pay them the most money and they got the best prospects that they can give up in a package deal.
7: Sure.
15: It didn't take a rocket scientist to figure all this stuff out. Like you said, MLBPA, they marketed as that. There was 29 or 28 other teams that could have traded for me. Yes, absolutely. That's your quintessential quote that you're going to get. But at the same time, call what it is. It's the same as the Shohei when people were saying, oh, well, Shohei could have signed with 29 other teams. No, he was probably signing with 3 or 4 teams. Like, there's teams that are global. There's teams that you're going to make the money off of. Like, respectfully, don't sit there and tell me that the Tampa Bay Rays are going to sell $1 billion worth of Shohei Ohtani jerseys. Like, the Tampa Bay Rays are a dang good team. Don't get me wrong. They're going to be in the playoffs again this year, but you're telling me they're making $1 billion off of Shohei Ohtani jerseys? I don't believe that. Like, and that's a coastal team. I'm not even talking about the whole Midwest of America. Like, Minnesota, you got no chance. Sacramento, no chance. So that's it.
7: Yeah.
15: I'm looking at it, right? Like, you guys can sit there and preach this nonsense to me. I ain't buying it. Like, the players, same as the owners. Don't sit there and preach this nonsense. Like, you guys are on two different opposite ends of the spectrum. We get it as fans. At the same time, like you said, though, right off of the hop of this, why am I going to watch my team right now? I know dang well the Dodgers are...
7: Very
15: well positioned to win a third straight World Series. My team's not competing. Everybody knows I'm a Cardinals fan. Yep. My team's not competing. Don't get me wrong. They're still in a playoff position, technically speaking, but we've waved the white flag. If there's 10,000 people that show up, I'll be surprised.
7: Yeah.
15: Same as the past couple of years. I wouldn't be coming to those games. Like, no disrespect. I like the guys that are currently on the team. I love J.J. Weatherill. Love the season Jordan Walker's having. No disrespect. I'm not showing up to watch that crap.
7: No, I mean, you went down there the other week, Dylan Cease against your Cards, and what was it, 3-1 Blue Jays.
15: It was a good game. Dylan Cease threw well. Al Leahy threw well.
7: Yeah, I mean, we got them in a lot in this segment, dirtbags or whatever, and that. But what I'm finding interesting, dirtbags, is the fact that, like I said, the upper echelon of MLB analysts, et cetera, et cetera, et cetera, they've even, I noticed, they're not giving in, but they're really changing the way they speak and the recognition of yeah, the fans don't want to hear it anymore. So there's no use. There's no use being on the side of the owners or being on the side of the players and trying to make it make sense. The fans aren't there anymore. They're just not. They're not with it. And I'm talking about the expanse. I'm not talking about the small, the teams that are in playoffs and stuff like that. I'm just talking about the teams overall. So, anyways, Dirtbags, that's our thoughts and opinions on the trades and stuff like that. Again, hopefully your team just takes off if you're in the bid and go get them. If they're not, hey, God willing, we'll move on. But we'll be right back here after the break with the final thought. Welcome back, Dirtbags. Nolan, give me your final thought.
15: So my final thought this week, I'm going to keep it real short, and I hate saying this because I do not like the Cubs. Everybody knows that. If the MVP voters get it wrong again this year, I'm going to be extremely disappointed and screaming at the top of my lungs until they finally change this absurd Writers Association voting. Because you're telling me PCA is not MVP of the National League over Shohei Ohtani? I think you are up a creek. That man, another two home runs today. Best player in the National League, bar none, in my opinion, this season. The Cubs wouldn't be in the spot that they are without him. I'm telling you, if this guy doesn't win MVP like Kyle Rowley didn't win MVP last year, the writers just need to step aside and let the players vote because that'll be a travesty.
7: Yeah, that's a good call. I would always go for the player vote and stuff like that, and I really would. And I think it is, as a former player, and I think there'd be a lot of you dirtbags out there that would agree with us. Nothing better than being voted by your peers, as they say. And that's why even a lot of them, when they are on those awards, they greatly appreciate it that much more and stuff. It's that much more valuable because you know what you actually do on that field and compete versus a writer looking at analytics. Yeah, okay, so the analytics showed us or whatever. That, there's so much more, right? You know what goes on at clubhouse. You know what goes on in the field. You know how that guy was banged up but continued to play. It's just those are very, very valuable times. So I agree with you, Noel. I'd love to see that be changed to be a MVP voted on by the players. For sure. I don't know if it has to be everything. I would be fine if every award was voted by the players. But definitely your MVPs, for sure. No question about it. So that's our thoughts and opinions, Dirtbags. Thank you for being a part of the nation. Thank you for listening to the show. We hope you enjoyed it. To all our servicemen and women around the world, thank you. Thank you. Thank you for doing what you do each and every day so Nolan, myself, and the rest of the nation can do what we love to do as a player, a parent, a coach, a fan, and that's be a part of baseball. Be a part of baseball. Be a dirtbag on the field, off the field, week to week, day to day, moment to moment, and just enjoy the game. So until next week, though, dirtbags, hopefully you have a great week out there if you're playing. I know there's some World Series championships on the different levels going on and stuff like that, but it is that time. It's time to get up, get after it, and get dirty. Nolan, do what you do.
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3: News this hour from Town Hall, I'm John Scott. The general election phase of a key Senate race is off to a sharp start.
4: Republican Mike Rogers opened the Michigan Senate general election against Democratic nominee Abdul El-Sayed with a pointed attack, saying he spent years hunting terrorists and never thought he'd run against someone who believes America deserved 9/11. El-Sayed won the Democratic primary by less than 1 point and has shown weakness with black, Jewish, and rural voters. The race is viewed as critical to Senate control. Willie Nelson, the White House.
3: As the Oman-Iran talks to open the Strait of Hormuz continue, on another battlefront, Russia and Ukraine exchange more strikes that killed civilians and injured many others on both sides. In Russia's border Belgorod region, 5 people died, 2 dozen others injured overnight in Ukrainian drone attacks. 2 people were killed, 13 others injured when Russian missiles hit a high-rise block in Kharkiv.
5: On this vote, the yeas are 50, the nays are 49. The nomination is confirmed.
3: And with that, Senator Ashley Moody of Florida announcing the U.S. Senate has confirmed Todd Blanche as the next U.S. Attorney General. The confirmation comes after a bruising confirmation fight. The Department of Homeland Security reporting record-setting deportations of illegal aliens by the Trump administration.
6: A new report totals over 1.4 million forced removals, averaging about 4,200 per day, on pace, authorities say, for an all-time high. DHS says the operation included deportations of the worst illegal alien gang members and other serious criminals, as ICE detentions reportedly hit a monthly high of 46,000 in June. The agency says ICE agents are not slowing down in its mission to arrest and remove illegal aliens. Ken Lorman reporting.
3: More on these stories from townhall.com.
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3: In consumer news, a major cereal company will drop synthetic dyes from its cereals a year ahead of schedule.
9: W.K. Kellogg says it will remove artificial colors from all of its cereals by the end of this year. It's also invested in equipment to help make the transition to natural colors. In addition, Kellogg says it's removing BHT, an artificial preservative, from the small number of cereals that still contain it. The company has faced pressure for years to remove artificial ingredients from its cereals. That pressure has grown under Health Secretary Robert F. Kennedy Jr., who's urged food companies to phase out petroleum-based artificial dyes. I'm Marcela Sanchez.
3: And federal officials have issued a public health alert for any meat products containing jalapenos that may be linked to a salmonella outbreak that has sickened hundreds of people across 27 states. News and analysis at townhall.com. The son of former President Joe Biden has an update on his father's health.
10: Hunter Biden says his father's prostate cancer has spread to other parts of his body and is causing him pain. In an interview with the BBC broadcast late Friday, Hunter Biden grew emotional as he talked about the health.

0: Health of former President Joe Biden, who revealed his cancer diagnosis in May of last year, less than 4 months after he left the White House. Hunter Biden says the diagnosis has been tough on the family, saying it's really sad to watch, but he says I wish he would complain more because it's not good. He says his father is still doing his thing, though, speaking publicly about the issues that are important to him. Donna Water, Washington.
1: Jorge Messi, the father of soccer star and Argentina captain Lionel Messi, has died in the Argentine city of Rosario. He was 68. More on these stories at townhall.com.
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3: Hi, I'm Jay DeMarcus of Rascal Flats. 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
7: That's right. Golfers, listen, because we speak their language every Sunday right here on Tee to Green, the golf show. Hello and welcome. Thanks for listening and for making us a part of your sports weekend. I'm Jay Ritchie, W.O. Debbie O'Connell is off today. Robert DeCosa, the Duke, is in master control, and we could not be more excited about today's show. Did you know that a typical 18-hole golf course uses an average of 310,000 gallons of water per day? Some are higher, a few take less, but that's a lot of water, especially these days when a dry winter and a lack of snow are causing severe drought in Colorado and the southwest United States. States like Nevada, Arizona, California, all fertile ground for a lot of golf courses. So we'll be talking about drought, snowpack, and we'll tell you the story of one Colorado course that ran out of water in June. It's not a pretty picture. Later in the show, the biggest golf tournament in the world is right around the corner. The 2026 Myrtle Beach World Am begins at the end of the month with some 3,000 golfers. The World Am has a new director of events this year. His name is Scott Taylor, and Scott will be joining us today to tell us about the 43rd edition of the Myrtle Beach World Am here on Tee to Green.

0: 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I'm Jay Ritchie, teeing it up and talking golf with Bobby Dobbs of Grand Doty Golf Course, next, right here on Tee to Green.
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0: News, it's interviews, and hopefully lots of fun, too, for everyone interested in golf. And we do it every Sunday here, 52 weeks a year, on Tee to Green, the golf show. Hello, fellow golfers. Hello, everyone, and welcome in. I'm Jay Ritchie, Robert DeCosa in Master Control today. Debbie O'Connell is off vacationing and has the weekend off. She will be back joining us again next week, and an interesting show for you today. Later in the hour, we'll be talking to Scott Taylor. Scott is the new director of events at the 2026 Myrtle Beach World Am, which gets underway at the end of this month, the world's largest golf tournament. They have over 3,000 players representing every state in the United States and 20 different countries, and that'll be coming up here in just a little bit. Scott Taylor will be talking to us about that. Our first guest standing by on the Tee to Green guest line. Before we get to Bobby Dobbs, a quick background check, and we want to just lay this out for you. One of the things we'll be talking about with Bobby is the condition of the golf course that she is at here in Colorado called Grand Jody. It's in Revita, Colorado. And just before we get to her, just to go back a little bit, Colorado's snowpack this past winter was 22 to 24% of normal, the lowest in some 40 years. Then record-breaking spring heat caused what snowpack Colorado had to melt prematurely and melt out weeks ahead of schedule. Colorado gets 80% of its water supply from snowpack. So if there's no snow, there's no water. California's snowpack this past winter was just 18% of normal, the second lowest since 1950. California gets about 30% of its water supply from snowpack. That's the third largest source of water storage for the Golden State. California gets a third of its water from Colorado and the Colorado River, especially Southern California, which services the big cities of San Diego and Los Angeles. Snowpack in what's known as the Colorado River Basin, 22 to 24% of normal, and that's a problem. Colorado River feeds California, Arizona, Nevada, Utah, New Mexico, Wyoming, and, of course, Colorado. Water is stored in Lake Powell on the Arizona-Utah border and in Lake Mead near Las Vegas in Nevada, two big storage reservoirs that pretty much provide water for all of the southwest portion of the United States and Southern California. Here in Colorado, the Blue Mesa Reservoir is the state's largest reservoir, and it acts as an emergency supply of water in case Lake Powell and Lake Mead are running low. The Blue Mesa right now is at 25% of its normal level, and that's got a lot of folks here in Colorado and the southwest part of the United States very worried. And if you are a golfer or a golf course owner, operator, work at a golf course, it's not looking good. Perfect example of all of that is the Grand Jody Golf Course, an 18-hole course in Levita, Colorado. Levita is about 2.5 hours southwest of Denver. It's a mountain course designed by Tom Weisskopf and Jay Morish. It opened in 1988 on 280 acres along the Cachao River with 9 holes. They went to 18 holes. It opened in 1986. They went to 18 holes in 1988. In 1995, Golf Digest ranked Grand Jody as the third best course in Colorado. Then in 2014, the course closed, surprisingly, due to a legal fight over annexation with the town of Levita. It reopened in 2022 with new owners, Corrine and John Corden, out of Las Vegas. 9 holes for a couple of years. They went to 18 2 years ago in 2024, and it started to look like the old Grand Jody. Course improvements, renovating the clubhouse. They hired a new head pro this spring. They bought a new fleet of golf carts, bought a new indoor golf simulator, and Grand Jody was pretty much back until it wasn't. Sometime in June, Grand Jody ran out of water. And that's the dire situation they found themselves in this summer. Let's go to Levita right now, where Bobby Dobbs is standing by. Bobby is the longest tenured current employee of Grand Jody Golf Course. She started there in July of 2022, right after it reopened. She's lived in Levita since 1997. She's a Colorado native. She's seen it all, but I don't know if she's seen anything like what's hit Grand Jody in the last couple of months. Hey, Bobby, welcome to the show. How you doing?
7: I'm good, Dick. Thanks for having me.
0: Yeah, you bet. Please tell me you've had some rain there the last few days.
7: Well, not the last few days. We did get a little bit of rain last beginning of the week. We got a little bit, about an eighth of an inch.
0: A I was at Grandoti. I stopped there in middle of last month, mid-July. I hadn't been there since last July, 2025. And I was so looking forward to playing Grandoti, because it's one of my favorite golf courses here. And I got to admit, I had heard that things were tough and that you hadn't had much water, you ran out of water. But I was totally shocked when I saw the golf course as I pulled around the corner there into the off the main road into the golf course area. And you have no grass on any of the fairways. It's dirt. It's all weeds. The only real grass you have is pretty much the greens right now. How are they doing?
7: The greens are doing okay. I mean, they're working around the clock, basically. We're hand-watering the greens because we have rights out of Horseshoe Lake in Walsenburg. So as long as we can still keep taking water from that, we can keep the greens alive. So they are okay. Not great, not like they were last year by any means. But they're playable. It's just the fairways and the rest of the course are just, it's crisp, it's dry. We've never seen anything like this around here. Town itself is, you know, we're getting down to less than a couple months of water for town, too. So we need something to start happening really soon.
0: Yeah, the town of Olvida is one of several in Colorado that is at stage 4 as far as watering is concerned. And that means no outdoor watering at all for residents. So you can imagine what that means for a golf course that needs around 300,000 gallons of water per day. So where does Grandoti get its water, Bobby?
7: So our main source of water comes from the mountain range up above us by Kachara. And with that's where, and that's because that's usually where all the snow goes. And so we have snow going. So we have snow melting all through. We usually never see those mountains bare. They've been bare since June. So it's a very scary time for all of us. But we don't get very heavy snowpack this year. I don't know what we'll do because we won't get any of that water. Because it starts at three different levels. People get it from town, get it first, then the golf course, and then a local ranching family gets it. But the town won't release any water to us unless proper snowpack up there. So we need the snow really bad this year so we can actually open this year.
0: Yeah, I mentioned the course runs along the Kachanas River, which runs through the golf course. It runs through number 2. It runs through number 18, and you have a big pond. Hello. Well, there's a big pond right there as well. The pond is nearly dry, and the river is totally dry. There's no more water in the Cacharis River at the Grandoti Golf Course. We're talking to Bobby Dobbs from Grandoti, Olvida, Colorado. We'll take a break, and we'll be right back to talk a little more with her as we continue here on TV Green.

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10: Golfers, listen, because we speak their language here on Key to Green, the golf show. The language is golf. I'm Jay Ritchie. Going solo today, Debbie O'Connell is off. Later in the hour, Scott Taylor, Director of Events from the 2026 Myrtle Beach World Am, will be joining us. We're on the line right now with Bobby Dobbs from Grandote Golf Course in Orvieta, Colorado. Bobby wears a lot of hats down there. She's the director of golf. She also, she'll be the person to answer the phone if you call the clubhouse or the pro shop down there. And she does a lot of other things as well. We're talking about the situation Grandote finds itself in right now with no water. They ran out of water back in June. The course is burned out. It's dried out. The only thing they're able to water is the greens to try to keep them alive. Grandote reopened in 2022 after being closed for about 9 years following a legal dispute with the town of Levita. And the comeback was great. It was getting better and better every year since reopening in 2022. That comeback hit a big snag earlier this year when, fueled by the fact that there was no snow in Colorado and in the mountains this past winter, Grandote, like a lot of other places in that part of the state, ran out of water. Bobby, are people, is the course playable? Is anybody playing right now?
11: Yes. You can play it. We're definitely running jokes. Don't add it to your average once you play it, because it's not, you're going to get a game, like, you can't control it, because it's that way, but people are playing, we're still here, we're not busy like we were last year, so you can probably walk on any day. But we are still playing, our restaurant's open, our bar's open, we're trying to make the best of it, a lot of prayers right now for the next year, because it really is, if we don't get snow, I don't know how we'll do it, be able to do it next year and stuff.
9: Yeah,
11: it will be in the water.
9: And it was $65 to play with cart, 18 holes, which was one of the best deals for one of the best courses around. You're not
11: on
9: able to
11: weekends,
9: get...
11: weekends.
9: Yeah.
11: The weekdays are 50 with a cart now, so...
9: Yeah. But I had the option when I was down there playing, but I just couldn't do it. You let me...
11: I remember, because I let you... Yeah, I remember when you came down.
9: And I drove around the front nine, and that was, I had seen enough. I couldn't take it anymore. I had to come back in. But it was terrible. It was scary, and it was sad. Really is the best way to put it. So where are you getting the little water that you're putting on the course now? Just the doing the hand watering of the greens. Where is that water coming from?
11: So that's coming from Horseshoe Lake in Walsenburg. We own some water rights in that little lake. And so as long as that lake is still has enough water, we'll be able to keep pulling out of that for the greens. And that lake's still promising. We don't think we're going to... I think we'll be able to get through the rest of the summer with that. So.
9: Yeah, you don't...
11: But other than that...
9: Yeah, if the greens go, that's pretty much the last straw right there, isn't it?
11: Oh, it will be. That's why they're working so hard. I mean, John, one of our owners, is out there every day hand watering those greens himself. Two, it's a lot of work for them to do, but they put so much work into making it great again. In that sense, it was so beautiful last year, and even in May this year, it looked so good, so promising. That's why we made all the changes and got the new carts and paved everything, and now it just was ready to be what we thought was going to be the best season yet, and it just didn't turn out that way.
9: I would agree. It's heyday, as I mentioned at the top of the show. Grandoti was ranked by Golf Digest as the number three golf course in the state of Colorado, and I got to play it many times. It's a great course. Jay Morish, Tom Weisskopf designed. It's a great course. And then it sat pretty much dormant for about 9 years. So you can imagine the work that was needed and necessary and put in to get it back to not just normal conditions, but I thought after playing it last year, last July, I played it twice. I thought it was almost back to where it was before it was shut down back in 2013. And it's just a shame that all the hard work and the heart and soul that you guys put into it, now all of that's in jeopardy because of the lack of water. What are there plans to, if you survive this year, and if we get a little bit of snowpack next year, are there plans to avoid or try to avoid something like this happening anywhere down the road in the future?
11: We're looking to dig a well, so we're going to try to get a well on the course dug, and then that we'll be able to pull from that, and we shouldn't have a problem like this again.
9: Yeah.
11: So if we can get that well done, we should be okay. But right now, it's just a lot of fingers crossed and a lot of prayers going up, and because it is, it's dire, and you can see the effect that it's even having on town. Because we don't have the tourists this year, so our local businesses are suffering because this is a very touristic community, so we make our money from, May to October, and we're just not getting that influx of people this year. Several of our big groups and tournaments have canceled, and we don't blame them. We're not taking that personal. I'm very transparent with all of our customers when they call, and they know what you know, I need them to know what they're getting into if they're going to come play. So, you know, we're just going to keep putting one foot in front of the other and do all we can to not lose those greens, because I don't know how we'll bring them back.
12: Yeah, exactly. The town of La Vida, that area down there, as you mentioned, it was on the comeback trail as well. And the centerpiece driving that was Grand Doty Golf Course, since it was reborn in 2022. Mm-hmm. You have they were starting back up the Cachara ski area down there. So I imagine that's going to be a problem as well.
11: That was affected as well. Yeah. They were only able to ski for 5 weeks this winter. So,
12: wow.
11: That's bad.
12: Yeah.
11: So we're taking the hits left and right down here in this little community, but we're strong and we'll survive and we'll get through this and we'll be back and better than ever next year.
12: Is the forecast, the immediate forecast, calling for any moisture or precipitation, any kind of rain here in the next month or two?
11: Next week, it looks like we've got several days that it could happen. So we're really hoping that maybe the monsoons will finally get to us, because we keep hearing about them, but they're not they're not catching up with us yet. So
12: yeah, when I was down there in the middle of last month, the forecast for the following week was calling for some rain, but I think other than a little rain shower, that was pretty much all you got, right?
11: Mm-hmm. And that's kind of the way it's been all summer. We'll get this, like, we'll look at the forecast, we'll watch the newscaster's forecast, everything. It looks like it's coming. Shows days and days and days of it in a row, and then we just don't get it. It just goes right around us.
12: Yeah. And it's going to take a lot of rain when you finally get some rain, because and every day that passes without any rain just makes it worse.
11: Absolutely. So it's like the little bit of rain that we can finally get, it just almost evaporates.
12: The Cachara's River is totally dry. There's not an ounce of water in it. It's just all rocks, and that was a big source. And I remember years ago going to golf, but looking at that river and wishing I had my fishing pole with me.
11: Yeah.
12: There was a lot of water and some nice looking fishing holes in the river right there on the golf course.
11: Yes, there is, and it's why it's just so shocking how fast it happened too. Because it just went away.
12: When did it start getting bad?
11: We really started noticing it about the middle of June. Right about Father's Day.
12: Right around Father's Day, okay. All right, we'll pray to Chief Grand Jody. We'll do a rain dance, and hopefully that'll help too. Any little bit more out there. Grand Jody Golf Course, La Vida, Colorado. That's Bobby Dobbs. Bobby, thank you so much. I hope to see you soon, and I hope to be playing Grand Doty soon as well. We'll keep our fingers crossed.
11: Let's do that. Thank you so much, Jay. Have a great day.
12: You too. Bobby Dobbs with this Grand Doty Golf Course, La Vida, Colorado. It's about 2.5 hours southwest of Denver, hour and a half southwest of Colorado Springs. Keep your fingers crossed for the folks down there and all over Colorado and the southwest, especially if you're a golfer.
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16: 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Well, speaking of dedicated golfers, a lot of dedicated golfers heading to Myrtle Beach the end of this month for the 43rd edition of the world's biggest golf tournament. Well, we're talking about the Myrtle Beach Pro-Am, which began back in 1984. They have a new director of events at the Myrtle Beach World Am, and on the Tee to Green guest line with us right now is Scott Taylor. Hey, Scott, how you doing?
17: Doing great. Good morning. How are you?
16: We're doing terrific. Thanks for doing this this morning at what's got to be a pretty busy time for you. And it's your first time around as director of events there, is it not?
17: It is. You know, this is my first time in this role. I've been in the Myrtle Beach golf market for over 25 years on the golf course side. So we participated as host facilities for many years, but now I'm on the more operations, direct operations of the event. So it's exciting. And we're especially excited for this year because we hit our magic 3,000 player goal for the year. So it's very exciting.
16: That's pretty amazing, especially considering that the very first World Am in 1984 had about, what, 650 players?
17: I believe so, yeah. That was back, the title sponsor back then, it was called the DuPont World Am. And fast forward 43 years later, you know, it's an anchored event for our area and a great way to showcase Myrtle Beach, our Myrtle Beach golf courses, and all we have to offer. So it truly is a community. The entire community is involved in this event, so we're proud to be a part of it.
16: Are you a golfer? Did you ever play in the event?
17: I haven't played. You know, I'm a PGA member, so technically this is for amateurs. I played college golf at Coastal Carolina. And then quickly went into golf operations as a PGA member. So technically I'm not eligible. You know, it's a handicapped flighted event for amateur golfers, the largest of its kind, and very cool.
16: So you, who is eligible to play then?
17: So anybody anybody with a handicap can play, you know, USGA handicap. We flight it by gender, age, and skill level. Roughly there is 60 flights each year, divvied up to about 50 players per flight. However the chips fall, you know, to split between the handicaps differentials. But we do have a just for fun flight. So we, over the years, we've noticed there's folks that just want to come down, play some golf, enjoy the world's largest 19th hole, which we have, and just enjoy all Myrtle Beach has to offer. So you can come play in the event and not be part of the actual competition, just enjoy the festivities.
16: So how do you deal with, what did you say, there's 3,000 golfers?
17: Yeah, we have 3,000 golfers. And, you know, we're grateful. So many of our participants play year over year. I mean, we've got participants that have been playing for 30 years, believe it or not. You know, it's a team effort. You know, we have 30 golf courses per day that are hosting. Almost 60 golf courses are host courses throughout the entire event. But 30 golf courses per day will be hosting our event in Myrtle Beach. It's 4 days of competitive golf. And if you win your flight, you get a chance to play on the fifth day at Grand Dunes Resort Course. It'll be our championship round. And that's where we'll crown our 2026 World Am champion. Last year it was Scott Collette. Fun fact, Scott's from Knoxville, Tennessee, but the Myrtle Beach Classic, which has been hosted the PGA Tour event at Myrtle Beach the last few years, Scott got to hit the opening tee shot at the Myrtle Beach Classic this year. So that was a real feather in the cap for our champion of this event.
16: Yeah. Well, but Scott Taylor, Director of Events at the upcoming Myrtle Beach World Am, and you never know who you're going to see there. I was there. I didn't play, but we took the show down there and did the show a couple of times back around 15, 16 years ago. And I was at the, we broadcast from the 19th hole location there in the center, convention center. And my wife's boss was there. he's not a golfer, but his best friend was a golfer. And they just decided, he just decided to go down and join him for the weekend. But that was a shock seeing my wife's boss a couple of thousand miles away at the Myrtle Beach World Am. And like I said, you never know who's going to show up. So speaking of that, every state in the union sends players, and get them from all over the world as well, like 20 different countries.
17: Yeah, so 95% of our participants are from outside the Myrtle Beach country was represented, 49 states. So we are missing North Dakota. So if anybody in North Dakota is listening, we need to round out the 50.
18: Come on.
17: But it really is. It's a worldwide event. You know, great for Myrtle Beach area that folks come from all over to experience golf in the golf capital of the world.
18: Yeah, I thought of Myrtle Beach as sort of the Disneyland for golfers because I've never been there before. How many courses are involved, and do you have enough?
17: Yeah, we do. So, you know, we have almost 60 participate throughout the event. You know, some courses will host one or two days, but each day we have 30 host courses. So that covers the entire field. So, you know, if you come to Myrtle Beach during the week of the World AM, it's hard to get a tee time. We've got most of the courses tied up. But, you know, the other cool thing is the 19th hole. You had mentioned it. I mean, we take over the Myrtle Beach Convention Center for four nights, and it's just a great time. It's a giant party. We have contests and games and giveaways, food and drink included. It really is a highlight, and there's a lot of folks that come down just for that experience.
18: Yeah, I was going to say that. It's not just for the golfers. And what's going on with the 19th hole this year? Anything new? Anything different?
17: Yeah, so, you know, every year we try to

0: try to add a little bit to it, the experience. There's a lot of engagement, interactive experiences. You know, a couple of our staples, we have a 60-foot long putt that we give away prizes each night that you can participate in for free. We have a replica of the Island Green at TPC Sawgrass, and you can hit that shot inside the convention center. Now, it's only about 50 yards, but that's something fun you can do. But we have simulators, you know, bars and restaurants. There's over a dozen restaurants every night that you can go sample their foods, all kinds of random giveaways, live music, bands, karaoke, comedians. Really, at the end of, you know, you play your golf during the day, and then you bring yourself and a guest to the convention center that night. It's really just designed to let your hair down and have a good time.
1: Yeah, it really is a lot of fun, that's for sure. So it's a World Am, stands for amateur. What do the players get, or what do the winners get? Are there awards? Is there prizes? How does that work out?
0: Yeah, so, you know, just for playing, and just to back up, you know, just when we opened registration, it was at $649 this year. You get a gift bag, your four rounds of golf, and then four nights at the convention center. You can't beat that. So so beyond that, if you do play well and you finish in the top five of your flight, there are prizes. And then... if you win your flight, your net flight, that's what qualifies you to go to the final round on the fifth day. But every day we have long drive, closest to the pins for each of the flights. There's random giveaways where we just pull names out of a hat. I mean, we're giving away thousands of dollars of gifts every night. So you may come down and not play that well, but you'll get the experience of the 19th hole. You might walk away with some random prizes and get to play some golf.
1: Yeah, still a lot of fun, that's for sure. Besides the 19th hole, what other kind of festivities are there? I know you've got opening ceremonies going on as well.
0: We do. We're excited. So Old Smoky built a big facility at Broadway at the beach. That's going to be our welcome party on Sunday. So for 2 days, we do registration. Depending when folks come into town, they can pick one of the days. Come by the PGA Tour Superstore, pick up your gift bag, register, you know, let us know you're here. And then on Sunday night over at Old Smoky, we do a welcome ceremony and get everyone together to kick off the event. And we recognize several of our past champions that, are playing in the field. And then Scott Collette, our defending champion, will come up and say a few words. And then we're off to races for a great week.
1: So we're talking men, women, seniors. Are there any age restrictions or criteria at all?
0: 18 and up, but we have everyone in between. I believe our oldest participant this year is 93 years old, and our youngest is 18 years old. So, you know, golf, that's why we all love golf, is it just brings so many ages together, men, women of from all over the world of different ages for a great experience.
1: Give us the day. Oh, we should mention, too, that the registration is closed off, right? It just recently ended, so you can't get in on this year's event.
0: It is, yeah. We are closed off. We've hit our max capacity. We're, when you get this close to the event, now it's preparing for the competition. But we're going to open it up at the beginning of the year for 2027, so look out for that. You can go to Myrtle Beach WorldAmAmateur.com. That's where all the information is, and kind of see what's going on.
1: All right, sounds good. Starts to the end of the month. The play is about 4 days, but the entire week they're in Myrtle Beach, dedicated to the Myrtle Beach World Am. Director of Events, Scott Taylor. Rufus Scott, appreciate it. Great job, and good luck. Have fun this year.
0: Hey, thank you so much, and hope to see you in Myrtle Beach.
1: Yeah, want to get down there again. Scott Taylor from Myrtle Beach, the Director of Events at the World Am, coming up at the end of the month. We'll take a break. More Feet of Green coming your way right after this.

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11: The fastest hour in radio and the quickest hour in golf, Tee to Green. Another edition of the show just flying by here. Saw this the other day and thought it'd be kind of fun to talk about in the last segment of the show. A list of the PGA Tour's all-time career money winners. The top 20 in career earnings. At number 20, Sergio Garcia, who's taken in just over $55 million in winnings in his career. Then, after Sergio, comes John Rahm, Keegan Bradley, Ricky Fowler, Patrick Cantlay. The next five, Matt Kuchar, at about $62 million, Jason Day, Hideki Matsuyama, Jordan Spieth, and Xander Schauffele next on the list. They're both right around $68 million in career winnings. Golf's top 10 in career earnings. Number 10, a little bit surprising, Vijay Singh, $71 million. Number 9, Jim Furyk, $71.5 million. Number 8, Adam Scott, $73.5 million. Number 7, Justin Thomas, at $74 million. And number six is Dustin Johnson. DJ has won $76 million in his golfing career. The top five, Tiger Woods, $121 million. No surprise there. Number two on the list, Rory McIlroy, $116.5 million. Number three, Scottie Scheffler, $116.3 million, right behind Rory. Number four is Phil Mickelson, $96.7 million. Number five, Justin Rose, that's Mickelson,

0: news this hour from Town Hall. I'm John Scott. The latest on the Mideast peace talks.
1: Iran has issued dramatic new demands for the Strait of Hormuz to reopen. Talks to manage the strait between Oman and Iran are continuing. Meanwhile, the UAE said that an Iranian missile targeted one of its ships that's owned by Abu Dhabi's state-run ADNOC oil company. No casualties were reported. In other parts of the region, Yemen's military attacked the Iranian-backed Houthi rebels in response to the strikes, escalating tensions and threatening to reignite the civil war. I'm Rika Ann Garcia.
0: In consumer news, Jewel Osco recalling two products with jalapenos due to possible salmonella contamination that's linked to an ongoing FDA investigation. The voluntary recall includes Chef's Kitchen Fresh Salsa and Ready Meals Fresh Salsa. Anyone who purchased these recall salsas should dispose of them or return the items for a refund. Republican Senator Dave McCormick of Pennsylvania says the Democratic Party moving toward what he describes as a dangerous socialist ideology.
2: This is not the extreme of the Democratic Party. This has become the mainstream of the Democratic Party. It is anti-law enforcement. It's anti-military. It's anti-business. It's anti-Semitic. And it's anti-America.
0: Senator McCormick made his comments to the Salem Radio Network. Canadian official declaring a state of emergency in British Columbia. That's after more than 20,000 people were ordered to flee a fast-moving wildfire. The province has seen 70 new wildfires just over the past week. And astronomers say viewing conditions are promising for the Perseid meteor shower this week. NASA says about 50 to 100 meteors per hour will be visible. A new moon will prevent moonlight from spoiling the show. More from townhall.com.
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0: Darlene Graham, the sister of the late Senator Lindsey Graham, running in a crowded Republican Senate primary on Tuesday. She was appointed to fill out his term after he died from a torn aorta. Now she wants to serve a full 6 years. Democrats calling foul over the simple use of a candidate's legal name.
4: The National Republican Senatorial Committee used Michigan Democratic Senate nominee Abdulrahman Mohammed El-Sayed's full legal name in a recent statement. Bulwark writer Sam Stein labeled it subtle stuff, suggesting an Islamophobic attack. Conservatives noted it is simply the candidate's actual name and that the NRSC has used it before, calling the reaction another unforced error from the left. Willie Nelson, the White House.
0: The red-hot Boston Red Sox ending their bid for a second win streak of 10-plus games in the same season for the first time in team history with a 7-3 loss Saturday to the Oakland A's at Fenway. News and analysis at townhall.com. More U.S. adults turning to artificial intelligence for financial advice.
5: But it's far from the most trusted source of advice. That's according to a new Gallup survey conducted in partnership with financial services firm Edward Jones. About one in five Americans who sought financial guidance in the past year used AI, but fewer than 3 in 10 adults overall have any confidence in its expertise. That according to the survey. The poll found a disconnect between the resources Americans trust for financial advice and the ones they actually rely on. Keith Peters, Washington.
0: New Mexico's attorney general hopes a huge ruling against social giant Meta is just a step at addressing how big tech can harm kids. A New Mexico judge ordering Meta to pay $567 million and make changes to protect users under 18. The court found Meta knowingly harm children's mental health. More on these stories at townhall.com.
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10: Good morning, sports fans all across that globe. Welcome in, everybody. It is the Dorf on Sports Weekend Edition with Mike Wilson. I would be Andy Dorf. Tons to talk about in the sports world. We're 1 week closer to real football. We had our first look and our first taste. The Arizona Cardinals and the Panthers go at it in the Hall of Fame game. Larry Fitzgerald is now part of that illustrious group of people in the Hall of Fame, and rightfully so. We knew he was going to be there someday, just a matter of when, and he's there now. So pretty awesome stuff there. Obviously, baseball in full throttle, and NBA, everything. It's all right around the corner, Mike Wilson. Good morning, brother. How are you?
11: I'm doing well, yes. I agree. Everything is around the corner. And, look, the Hall of Fame class was one of the better classes that we've had to induct here in a few years, seeing, Drew Brees and Larry and Keekly, and a long time overdue with Roger Craig, though. And boy, that speech was something. I'll tell you what, that speech by Roger Craig was something.
10: Yeah, absolutely, man. Pretty cool stuff at the end of the day, right? You play these great games and do these great things, and then at the end of the day, some of them get honored in major ways. And we're lucky enough to have that guy, Larry Fitzgerald, man. He was amazing to watch. One of the greatest, I'd say. So really cool stuff. We'll take a break. We'll come back on the other side. We'll be able to hook up with our professor of sports, John Poulter. We're going to get the skinny on what's happening in Major League Baseball. Keep it close, everybody. Mike Wilson, Andy Dorf. It is the Dorf on Sports Weekend Edition. We'll be right back.

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0: Alrighty, everybody. Welcome back in, people. We are the Dorf on Sports Weekend Edition. Mike Wilson, Andy Dorf coming at you. You could get at us, by the way, 1-800-878-7529. Those would be our digits. You can always get at us on the X thing. For Mike, it's Pigskin Opinion. For me, it's Dorf on Sports. Facebook, Dorf on Sports. IG, it's the real Dorf on Sports there. And speaking of real and there, we have our professor of sports, John Polter. You can check him out at 12, John Polter, on that X thing. Good morning, John. How you doing today?
1: Good morning. Doing really well, thanks, Andy. How about you?
0: No complaints. My team is the best team in Major League Baseball right now. Not sure it matters, to be honest with you, at the end of the day when, you know, push comes to shove. We're all thinking the Dodgers are going to be this huge animal. But, you know, hey, even the mighty can struggle. So just out of curiosity, how probable, in your opinion, was it that we would ever see the Dodgers losing seven straight games? Because honestly, like, that's kind of a lot of games to lose in a row. And I know the Dodgers can afford it, don't get me wrong. But seven straight losses, and I know they followed it up. They get the win last night in Arizona, beating the D-backs. But seven straight from a team like that, is that a little out of the ordinary?
1: Yeah, I think it's a little concerning, quite frankly. I didn't see it coming. Yes, they're playing good teams. Maybe they're thinking that they can rest a few guys and get ready for the postseason. But, you know, losing seven in a row can give you some bad habits. And sometimes you can't just turn that switch on and off. And it's a little bit early to be doing that. If it was the middle of September, I can see them sitting back and trying to set up the rotation, rest some of their better players, but at this time of year, I think it's a little dicey. I don't think they're going to lose that lead, but clearly what they're playing for right now is the best record in the National League and maybe the best record in baseball so that they control home field throughout the postseason. To do that, they've got to keep playing at the same pace they've played all year because the Brewers have really picked it up. And, you know, that every day now, that's a game for the Brewers in the best record. The next day it's the Dodgers, and the next day it's the Brewers, and so on and so forth. I don't think they can afford to take their foot off the gas pedal. Clearly they've done that.
0: Yeah. Hey, Mike, hold on one sec before you go, because, John, you made me think of something right there. You know, look, at the end of the day, you can't win every game. We all understand that. We all know that. But, you know, as concerning as it is for the Dodgers losing seven straight, which, again, I do think there is a little cause for concern, but they are the Dodgers, and I do think that when push comes to shove, they're going to be just fine. Is it also concerning that the Milwaukee Brewers lose games to teams that they shouldn't lose? And again, they're winning series, so it's okay in that sense. But when you drop a game to the Minnesota Twins, when you're up 4-0, and I did my homework on this, John, the probability of when the Milwaukee Brewers were up 4-0 after two innings, I understand that's not a lot of the game. That's not a big sample size of the game. But when you're up 4-0 in Major League Baseball, the winning percentage for the home team goes to somewhere around 90-92%. And then what the Brewers did from there was give up four innings of straight two runs for the Minnesota Twins to lose the opening game. They obviously get the game too, but they had to battle back in that one too. So is there concern when you're losing to teams that you shouldn't lose to?
1: Yeah, I think there is. And, you know, looking at the stats this morning, Milwaukee in 45 games against teams that are better than 500, they're 30-15, which is a 667 percentage. Against teams under 500, which have a sample size of 72, they're 43-29, which is only 597. So is this a little bit like the Dodgers, that they're starting to take the less than 500 teams a little less seriously than they should be? And maybe, again, this is a gut check for the Brewers that they need to sit back and say, hey, everybody in this league is a good team. That's the reason they're here. We are better than they are, but we have to show it on the field. I don't think you can throw out your second team all the time against those sub-500 teams and expect to win.
0: Agreed. Go ahead, Mike. Sorry about that.
2: No worries. Hey, John, good morning.
1: Good morning, Mike.
2: There are a couple of teams out there that are just playing really good baseball right now. They're not in the, you know, division lead or anything like that, but you would probably guess I'm talking about the Red Sox.
1: Yeah, I thought your son might ask you to mention that.
2: You know, he hasn't, but I'm sure it's on his mind. But my question is simply this. When it comes to the playoffs, and let's just for the sake of argument, let's just assume they both make the playoffs. Which team do you trust more to make a big, a deep run in the playoffs? Is it Boston or is it Chicago Cubs?
1: I'm not sure that it's either one of those, quite frankly. I think the way they've been playing lately, I think it's the Houston Astros.
2: Yeah.
1: You know, I look at the Astros, and again, I'm going to go back to my favorite topic of the over 500 and the under 500, and Houston, 42 games against teams over 500, 28-14, that's .667. That's the same as the Brewers against teams under 500. They are at 421, 32-44. We've talked many times about the fact that in the postseason, you don't play sub 500 teams. You play better than 500 teams. And I think the Astros are taking advantage of that weak American League West. Texas kind of, you know, they go on a bit of a nice spell, then they lose 4 out of 5. The Angels, we know, are not a great team. The Athletics have fallen off the face of the earth. Even Seattle, 6 games under .500. And, you know, when we talked about baseball in April and May, would we have said that in the middle of August, the Seattle Mariners would be 6 games below .500? I don't think we would have even thought that possible. So I think Houston's taking advantage of it. They could ride that. That's a pretty solid team. I think we've underestimated them most of the season. I think they have a good chance to go and do well in the postseason, as do the Boston Red Sox, as do the Chicago Cubs. And I think the Cubs probably did one of the better jobs at the trade deadline of beefing up some of the holes in their roster. They didn't go out and get any superstars. They did pick up a much-needed starting pitcher in Kevin Gausman. But other than that, it was kind of spare parts. The Red Sox, we know, picked up Rutschman, but he's been more on the injured list this year than he seems to have been on the active roster, so I'm not sure how much they can count on him. However, having said that, if he ever does get healthy, he gives that team a huge boost.
0: That's the voice of John Poulter, a professor of sports. We're talking Major League Baseball. Listen, John, I think what the Boston Red Sox have done over the last, I don't know, 60 games, whatever it is, it's 35 to 40 games, whatever it is. They've won every game but like 6 or something like that. And obviously they go down to the Athletics yesterday and even had a chance in the bottom of the 9th, which is actually crazy to tie that game up. But their ability to score runs and put runs on the board, I find that to be something that we're going to have to watch. And, you know, I look at them, in all honesty, in my opinion, I think because of how they're streaking right now, and again, there's still a lot of time left. Like, don't get me wrong, things can change. But the trajectory that they're on right now, in my opinion, that makes them the most dangerous team in the American League. Is that fair?
1: It's fair if it was close to the end of the season, but I think there's still, as you've pointed out, you know, 6 weeks or more to go. Having said that, we know that streaks generally don't last a whole season, and while they've had a tremendous streak, you know, I'm just looking at the numbers here, they're 64-52. Since April the 30th, they're 52-33. Since the 31st of May, they're 39-19. Since the end of June, they're 27-5. So, yes, they're on that uphill trend. There's no question about that. But at some point, does that level off? And I don't think they can continue to play at this pace. If they played 500 ball for the rest of the season, yes, they'd be in the postseason, and I think they'd be in a pretty good position. But, you know, we also have to keep in mind that, for the most part, this is a team that's doing this with a second-string infield. Most of their infield has been on the injured list most of the year. I think that's a tribute to what the front office has done, but more so I think it's a tribute to what Chad Tracy has done coming in as an interim manager. I think he's probably pretty close to getting that interim tag removed from his title.
0: Yeah, I mean, you would think after the job he's done. I agree with that 1,000%. All right, let's take a quick pause for the cause. We'll come back. There's still a lot more to discuss here because There's some interesting teams that I kind of want to get your take on, and I'm looking, and unfortunately, it's not going to be your Blue Jays that I'm talking about, who are now in the cellar, which is insane after what they did, and I think Seattle's a serious disappointment, too, but we'll get into some of that stuff on the other side. Keep it close, everybody. Hanging out with our professor of sports, John Poulter. We talk Major League Baseball. Mike Wilson, Andy Dorf, it is the Dorf on Sports Weekend Edition. We'll be right back.

0: guys just didn't want it bad enough. That should have been an easy win. What were you doing out there? You gotta hustle. You could have made that play if you'd been open.
1: On the car ride home after the game, when you think you're helping by telling me what I did wrong and what I need to work on, all I hear is that I'm not good enough, that I'm supposed to be perfect, that it's not okay to lose. On the car ride home, all I need to hear is how much you love me and enjoy watching me play, that my worth isn't determined by my performance, that even on my worst day, I am worthy, that you see me learning, growing, and doing my best, and that is enough.
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0: Alrighty, everybody. Welcome back into the people. This would be the Dorfon Sports Weekend Edition. Mike Wilson, Andy Dorf coming at you, hanging out with our professor of sports, John Poulter, comes to us all the way from Toronto, Canada. So quite naturally, in a couple weeks, we're going to have to start switching gears and start talking NHL hockey as those guys make their way back to the ice. But right now, currently, it's MLB time, and believe me, we love talking about this stuff. And I got one thing I want to point out that you had mentioned when you were talking about the American League West, and I like Houston as well, but here's one thing I don't like about that whole division, John, Mike as well, is that not one of those teams is plus in the run differential. And I don't know how often it is that a team with a negative run differential at the end of the season wins the World Series, but here's what I do know. 20 to 25% of the time that the team with the best run differential, meaning, you know, like plus whatever, they win the World Series. So I think that's an interesting stat, and I also think it's an interesting stat when you look at the American League West, John, and not one team is in the green. They're all in the red.
1: It was all the way from Houston at minus 23 leading the division to a horrendous minus 165 for the Athletics, and you know, they've lost 9 of their last 10, winning yesterday against the Red Sox. Other than that, it's been a pretty bleak last 10 days for the Athletics. And, you know, at the start of the season, they started out really well, and for quite a while they were either first or second in that division. But they've just kind of fallen right out of it, and that's coincidental with the Astros picking up their paces, and all of a sudden, you know, they're leading that division by a game or two. So it's a funny division, to your point. I don't see it happening where a team that has a minus run differential wins the World Series. It's very unusual to see a team with a minus differential win a division even. But, you know, that, as we've talked a couple of times, that run differential figure is so different now because we're in that situation where two things I think are big factors. One is extra inning games. You start with a runner on second base. And in a lot of cases, that can, if you, that first guy scores, that ghost runner scores, propels you to a big inning. The second thing is we have seen so many blowouts that we see so many occasions where a position player goes in and mops up a game. That's an opportunity for a team to run up their numbers, and the opportunity, obviously, for the team using the position player to pitch to run down their numbers. So I'd love to see that stat changed to show when they're getting those runs against pitchers and when they're getting at them against position players pitching in a ball game. I think we might see a difference. I don't think there's a way to find that out, but I'd be curious to know if there is, and I'd love to see it.
0: Yeah. Go ahead, Mike.
2: You know, John, last thing that, you know, Andy kind of mentioned your hometown team there, the Blue Jays. Just what has happened this year? Because I, you know, they were what, pitches away from
0: one out, one out away,
2: special.
1: one out away.
2: Yeah, and yeah, and you know, right now they're sitting in, you know, they're sitting in last place. Just in your opinion, since you're there, what's happened to the Blue Jays?
1: Well, I think it's a combination of things. The number one thing is injuries, and every team has injuries, and I think how you manage those injuries and how you cover for those injuries is a big piece of how you deal with them. They have not had a lot of luck covering for those injuries. Those injuries have been to key players, specifically Alejandro Kirk, their first string catcher. I think he missed 62 or 63 games with a broken thumb. He's a big part of the offense. He's a good defensive catcher. That forced them to use a backup catcher and bring up a guy from AAA. So that was a bit of an issue. But quite frankly, the two biggest issues, or three biggest issues, two of which are connected. One is the starting pitching has not been stellar. It's been very inconsistent. That has caused an overuse of the bullpen, and the bullpen, as a result of that, has worn itself out, quite frankly. There, you know, there's too many situations where guys are pitching 3 days out of four, 4 days out of five. We all know that when that happens for any length of time, you're running on fumes. But I think the biggest issue is that Vladimir Guerrero Jr., a guy making $500 million on his current contract, is struggling mightily to put the ball in play other than into fielder's gloves. And he did have an RBI last night on a double, and he had a good home run. So maybe it's starting to turn around for him, but you have to think that he's been the biggest issue when you're number one slugger is in single digits in home runs in the middle of August. You have a problem. The number of scoring runners in scoring position that are left on base, a lot of games it reaches double figures, and they're just not taking opportunities of those guys getting on base and being driven home. So I think it's a number of factors. They could probably have survived one or two of those, but when you add those four or five factors together, in a strong division, I think it's disaster city, and I think that's kind of what we've seen this year, Mike.
0: That's the voice of John Poulter, a professor of sports. We're talking Major League Baseball. All right, let me throw this at you, John. I got a couple few quick ones for you. When you think of the Tampa Bay Rays, what comes to your mind as far as how that team is able to win games? I got a theory, or I got a theme that I'm going with here. So I'm starting with the Tampa Bay Rays, and I want to see if you and I are on the same wavelength here. So when you think of the Tampa Bay Rays and how they win games, what do you think of?
1: I think of the organization more than I think of how they win the games, Andy. This is a team that is a low-budget team, so they don't go out and they don't sign the Garrett Coles. They don't go out and sign the Bryce Harpers. They don't go out and sign the big guys that are making big money. They have a very strong philosophy of building from within. And when a guy gets to the point where it looks like they're going to have to give him big dollars and or a long-term contract, they trade him. And when they Yep. make that trade, nine times out of ten, they get quality back. They do their homework before they make those trades. And those guys that they get back in those deals are either ready to step into the 26-man roster right away, or they're only a year or so away. So they're kind of always rebuilding on the fly. They are never in a complete rebuild. They're very consistent about the way they do this. And I think this is a compliment to their minor league coaching staff, their scouting staff, and to some extent their front office for making these deals, because I think that's the only way that team survives, quite frankly.
0: All right, we're on the same page, my friend. Okay, so now I'm going to mention another team to you, and I think you're going to give me a very similar answer to what you just said. When you think of the Milwaukee Brewers, what do you think of as far as that team and how they're able to win games?
1: Pretty close. You look at the guys that are stars on the Brewers today, and for the most part, they are players that have come up through the Brewers system and or have been acquired as minor leaguers for stars on expiring contracts. So that, again, is good management. I think the Brewers have gained a reputation for showing patience with players, and I think that's very important. They've also been smart enough, the odd time that they've seen a big gap on the roster, they've filled that gap, and they've filled it properly without giving away the ship. And I think that's, I think in a lot of cases, it's very similar to Tampa Bay.
0: Yep.
1: A slightly different division, but in some respects, they're playing the same kind of game because they're both playing in a division where the rest of the markets are big markets and have big money. So I think that's why it's important. Cubs, Cardinals, always known to spend money. That's important in the American League East. You're competing against the Yankees, the Red Sox, and to some extent the Toronto Blue Jays in terms of spending money. So I think both teams have taken the right approach, and they seem to be doing a pretty good job with their theory.
0: All right, one more. The Atlanta Braves. What do you think of them and how they're able to win games?
1: Well, I think they are very astute the way that they make deals. They've been very patient with some of these guys. They've been smart in locking up most of their long-term core. That is a team that has a little bit more money than Tampa Bay and Milwaukee, so they do have a bit of an advantage. And I think that Alex Anthopoulos is a pretty sharp dude in terms of how he puts a team together, the deals that he makes. I wish he was still here in Toronto. I think that was the start of the downfall when he left. I think he's doing an excellent job, and I think the ownership backs him. He backs his manager. They have a strong minor league system. There's a lot of loyalty in that organization. You know, you see guys like Brian Snitker who are around 40-some years. I just think it's a good first-class organization.
0: Great stuff as always, John. The music's going. We got to run. Appreciate you. We'll catch up next week.
1: Yeah, I'm away next week, but in 2 weeks we'll chat.
0: Sounds good to me. Have a great time away. John Poulter, professor of sports, breaking down MLB baseball, baby. And it's heating up, man. It is heating up. We got to take a break. It's the Dorf on Sports Weekend Edition. We'll be right back.
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0: Alrighty, people. Welcome back in. This would be the Dorf on Sports Weekend Edition. Mike Wilson, Andy Dorf coming at you. You could get at us, by the way, 1-800-878-7529. Those would be our digits. You can always get at us on the X thing. For Mike, it's Pigskin Opinion. For me, it's Dorf on Sports, Facebook, Dorf on Sports, IG. It's the real Dorf on Sports there. Speaking of real, bro, we had our first taste of NFL football. You know, I alluded to it in the open. We had the Hall of Fame game. It was the Panthers and the Cardinals, and who knows, man? That might be one of the better games we see all year. It was 33-30. I think it exceeded the expectations of many people by, obviously, the play on the football field. Then Carson Beck didn't look too bad, did he? I mean, at the end of the day, you know, it's preseason. Like, don't get me wrong. I don't think it's I don't think this is like extremely important in the long run. However, I do think that it is important in the sense of like you want to know what you've got to a certain degree, right? And I think after his performance for the Arizona Cardinals, I think they got to feel a little bit better about the potential
2: in the room
0: with the quarterback room. I mean, you know, obviously, you know, it's going to be Jacoby Brissett. Like he's the guy that they want to kind of lead men to start this out. But does Carson Beck maybe show you, you know, from what he did, the 15 of 19, 188 yards, one TD, no interceptions, the rating of 125 and change? Like, did that show you something about this kid, Mike?
2: Oh, yeah. I mean, look, I'm with you. You and I are simpatico with how we kind of look at, you know, summer league NBA and preseason NFL and maybe college football, you know, camp kind of stuff. But no, it was one of those things that you took a look at and you're like, okay, he doesn't look like a fish out of water, right? Like you're like you said, you're trying to see what you got. Do you have someone that can take a snap, can run the play, can communicate in the huddle, can make a play or two, you know, in the game, regardless of situation? Carson Beck did that. Like he made some plays. He was efficient as all get out. Like you said, 15 of 19 for a .188 in a tutty. So yeah, I mean, look, the Cardinals got to feel a little bit better about what they have behind Jacoby Brissett. And, you know, Jacoby Brissett is not God's answer to quarterback or anything, but he's a guy that can help Carson Beck get ready. So when it comes time, if Carson Beck is going to be that future guy for the Arizona Cardinal, that, you know, they're going to feel good about throwing him in there about, you know, against the ones and real NFL first team competition. So, yeah, if I'm the Arizona Cardinals or maybe a Cardinal fan, I feel pretty good this week with what you saw with Carson Beck. Now let's see what we get out of the next kind of, you know, preseason games. And, you know, and if he gets in there during the regular season, look, their defensive coordinators are going to, they'll figure him out. They'll be like, okay, he does this well, he does that well, but he doesn't do this or that well. And they'll figure that out. But, you know, Carson Beck, he did okay in college. He played for some big programs. He was in the national championship game with the U, with Miami. So he's been in big games. Like, you know, so I don't think he's going to get necessarily that deer in headlights kind of thing that people look for out of him because of what he did in college. But it was, needless to say, it was a very good first start for Carson Beck.
0: Yeah, I mean, at the end of the day, he went out there. He ran the offense very efficiently, looked the part to being a guy that is able to go out there, capable to go out there and move the ball down the field. So after the first glance of Carson Beck, I in a weird way, man, like potentially they have something here that they can work with, and you know, maybe, just maybe, they don't have to be looking for a quarterback again next season. Again, I mean, this is all very premature, but what you saw from him game one out of the chute, you've got to like the potential of what he might be able to do. So you know, speaking of the ones and stuff like that, he wasn't playing with ones either, you know, so maybe doing what he did is even a little bit more impressive just based on that in itself. But, all right, let's move on. Go around the league a little bit here. Lots of talk, you know, in the AFC East about the New England Patriots as to maybe them taking a step back
7: from what they were last season. And everyone's really high on the Buffalo Bills, which obviously they should be. Josh Allen just keeps getting better and better and better, and you know, more reliable, I would have to say there. I think that's the key, I think, for Drake May this season, is to be more right. reliable for the New England Patriots. And, you know, they've helped him, right? They got him a wide receiver. Like, they've gone out and they've done some things. Buffalo has gone out and done some things to help Josh Allen. In your opinion, who is the front runner in this division? And if it goes through one of those two teams, who do you think it is? Which team is it that it goes through? Is it Buffalo or is it New England?
2: I think it's Buffalo. There's a level of trust that I have with Josh Allen that I don't exactly have with Drake May. You know, even though Drake May was in the Super Bowl and, you know, led his team late in the season, made a nice playoff run, got to the Super Bowl, lost the Super Bowl to a very good Seattle Seahawks team. So I think it's Buffalo that comes out on top in that division. Josh Allen is Josh Allen, right? Like, I mean, he's done a lot of things. Granted, he hasn't got to the Super Bowl yet, but there's a level of trust that I have with him that I don't exactly have with Drake May. Because I want to see if the whole Super Bowl run from last year and what he did, was that lightning in a bottle, or was that something we're going to see, like, moving forward from here on out?
7: Yeah, again, you know, sometimes you can catch lightning in a bottle, but it is about longevity to a certain degree. I think Drake May is a solid quarterback. I look at them. They're going to be tough.
2: Yeah.
7: It's going to be it's a two-monster race here. It's Buffalo and New England. And, you know, both those teams have a very good shot to get out of the AFC in general. Okay, so we know it's those two teams in the AFC East. The AFC North, in my opinion, it's more wide open, if you ask me. I know a lot of people are pretty high on Baltimore, and thinking that, you know, this is the change and everything could be a good thing for Lamar and the guys. I don't know, man. There's something about Cincinnati that if Joe Burrow can stay healthy, I look at Cincinnati as the team to beat in that division. Am I nuts? Am I crazy? Or am I onto something?
2: No, you're not nuts. I'm kind of the same way with that. So finding a way to keep Burrow healthy and off his back, and they went out and got some offensive linemen for him. So they're trying to address that and Cincinnati, what people say, has one of the easier schedules in the NFL this year. So but they still have to play everybody in that division twice. So we both know the AFC North can be, you know, regardless of records, it could be something that, you know, records doesn't matter. It's rivalries up and down, you know, in that division. But it's not crazy to think that Cincinnati can come out on top.
7: All right, Mike T is no longer in Pittsburgh. It's now Fat Mike running things, and him and Aaron back together after many, many years of interesting times where they had some success and then they had a fallout. But now they've picked up the pieces and they're moving forward. How much of a factor do you really think the Pittsburgh Steelers will be this year? Do they have potential to make the playoffs? Or is this the year that they finally realize that they've got to go a different direction, and this 10-7, 9-8, just skating by to make the playoffs, it just doesn't cut it, especially for an organization like that? Or do they shock the world and Aaron Rodgers has one more run in him?
2: I don't think they're going to shock anybody as much as my wife and my son don't want to hear that. I think this is this is the year where it kind of goes south on them in terms of, you know, you haven't had a losing record in 20 years, you know, whatever it is. I think that ends this year. I think they're like a 7-10 team. So they're going to be borderline at 9-8, but I think it's actually going to be 7-10. And I think they know they have to address certain positions, especially the quarterback position, this year. And for them to kind of get high up in the draft, because supposedly this year's quarterback class is going to be pretty good. And they'd want to get their hands on one of those quarterbacks that's going to be top talent. Now, I don't think they're going to get their hands on a Dante Moore type of deal, but there's other quarterbacks out there coming that they could get their hands on that could be, you know, their next kind of Big Ben, Terry Bradshaw kind of guy.
7: Yeah, I mean, I think this is a tough year for Pittsburgh, and I don't know. I don't know if this is the way that Aaron Rodgers would have figured how he'd go out. You know, I think that he's hoping and praying that he can go out there and give us one last hurrah, but I don't know, man. I the arm strength isn't quite what it was. We know the foot speed isn't quite what it was. we know that if he gets hurt or he gets hit, you know, it could be devastating to not only the organization but himself at his age. Like, it's almost dangerous to be out there playing, to be honest with you. But look, you got to give a guy credit for wanting to go out there and you know, give it his all and try to make hay out of something here. I want to move to the AFC South, because I think this one, I actually think this and the AFC West, those two divisions are going to be a ton of fun to watch what happens throughout the year. I hear the music. We'll come back. We'll wrap up the hour. We'll start hour two breaking down the AFC South and the AFC West. Keep it close, everybody. Mike Wilson, Andy Dorf, you're hanging out with us here on the Dorf on Sports Weekend Edition. We'll be right back.

0: since the moment you were born. I've made 1,000 wishes. 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
17: 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It is the Dorf on Sports Weekend Edition. Mike Wilson, Andy Dorf coming at you. And it's funny, Mike, like I literally just happened to be flipping through the channels. I check out Inside Training Camp, right? And guess what? They're checking out the Pittsburgh Steelers. And I mean, I'm just trying to tell you, we're on to something with our conversation because they're talking about whether they think it's going to work, the reunion with Mike McCarthy and Aaron Rodgers getting back together after playing with each other for 13 years in Green Bay and, you know, a little hiatus from each other, and now they're back. Interesting, you know, we're on the right wavelength is all I'm trying to say, my friend.
18: Trying to get on the same wavelength as other people sometimes. Yeah, look, Pittsburgh, it's going to be the fans got to be patient a little bit with this. But knowing Pittsburgh fans and seeing Pittsburgh fans up close and personal a couple of times, I'm not sure patience is really going to be a virtue for them this year. But in reality, they have to be looking at this as Cincinnati's gotten better. Baltimore is going to be good. There's just too much culture there for them not to be good, right? And anytime you got Lamar Jackson, you know, you have the opportunity to be good. And then who knows with Cleveland, but we'll see.
17: Yeah, it'll be interesting. Hour one is in the books. We're going to talk a lot more about the NFL, hour number two. So keep it close, everybody. That's Mike Wilson. I'm Andy Dorf. It is the Dorf on Sports Weekend Edition. We'll be right back, everybody. Keep it close.

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1: News this hour from Town Hall on John Scott. News this hour from Town Hall on John Scott. A recent Senate hearing on the Muslim Brotherhood.

0: national security and counterterrorism policy. Ron Taylor reporting.
1: Ukrainian President Zelensky visited Serbia for talks with its president.
2: It's been 8 years since a Ukrainian president visited Serbia and held talks with Serbian President Aleksandar Vučić. This visit came as Russia attacks Kiev and its surrounding region, where at least four people were killed, including a child. Zelensky said deliveries of Patriot air defense interceptors had slowed and that the U.S. has agreed to let Ukraine manufacture Patriot systems, but bureaucracy is slowing the process of obtaining licenses. I'm Rika Ann Garcia.
1: U.S. Immigration and Customs Enforcement expects every officer and agent in the field to be equipped with a body camera by the end of August. It's a rapid expansion that could provide an unprecedented visual record of the federal government's immigration enforcement operations. Nagasaki marking the 81st anniversary of the U.S. atomic bombing. The mayor calling nuclear weapons absolute evil on Sunday. The number of survivors of the bombing has fallen to 91,105, their average age now exceeding 86. More on these stories from townhall.com.
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1: The Trump administration rolling out a new effort aimed at helping military veterans move into trucking careers after their service.
7: Transportation Secretary Sean Duffy has launched the Freedom Haulers program, which encourages veterans to enter the trucking industry by highlighting career opportunities and benefits. The administration says veterans' experience operating military vehicles makes them well-suited for life on the road. Promotion of the program has been tied to the administration's broader crackdown on illegal aliens with commercial drivers licenses. Officials say trucking jobs can offer competitive pay, flexible schedules, benefit training assistance, and signing bonuses. Richard Boyd reporting.
1: Lake Mead, the largest reservoir in the United States, has plummeted to its lowest water level since it was created some 90 years ago. Just another sign of the crisis plugging the Colorado River, a major waterway that supplies water to the U.S. West. News at townhall.com. A controversial name change has angered over a million Californians.
8: More than 1.3 million people in the Golden State signed petitions to place Proposition 39 on the November ballot. Supporters say the state's attorney general has rewritten the voter guide language, changing a description of voter ID and citizenship verification requirements in a wording that says citizens would be barred from voting without government-issued IDs. Critics call the move misleading and politically motivated. Ken Lorman reporting.
1: The childhood home of Apollo 11 astronaut Neil Armstrong is up for sale. Its future uncertain. Owned by a retired history teacher for more than 40 years, the house in Wapakoneta, Ohio, has been preserved. The owner hoping that someone will buy it and donate it to the Armstrong Museum. More on these stories at townhall.com.
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7: Good morning, good afternoon, and maybe even good evening, everybody. Welcome in. It is the Dorf on Sports Weekend Edition. Mike Wilson, Andy Dorf coming at you. Tons to dive through in the NFL world. Tons to dive through in the NBA, as that's around the corner as well. Don't forget about that. Major League Baseball in full throttle. My Milwaukee Brewers. Best record in all of MLB once again at this point in time. They did it last year too, people. Don't forget about it. Don't sleep on them. Potentially, good things could happen, but potentially. We know heartbreak is also kind of something that happens there in Milwaukee quite often. But tons to talk about this hour, my friend. We will get back into the NFL. I do want to talk to you about the AFC South, the AFC West, and I do want to go through all of those NFC teams because there's tons to dive into. Looking forward to another hour, my friend. How about you?
8: Well, absolutely looking forward to another hour with you. I mean, you and I talk plenty during the week, but we get to talk about what we love the most, and that is sports, so let's get to it, and let's do it, man.
7: Yeah, a couple weeks away, we'll be talking about the U.S. Open, too, man. You know how much I love the tennis, and there's been some crazy stuff happening in these tournaments leading up to it. So I expect what we've had happen at the previous couple majors, a lot of chaos and craziness. But, yeah, we'll get after it once again this hour. Keep it close. Mike Wilson, Andy Dorf, it is the Dorf on Sports Weekend Edition. We'll be right back.

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7: Alrighty, everybody, welcome back to those people. You are the people, by the way. Welcome back, people. It is the Dorf on Sports Weekend Edition. Mike Wilson, Andy Dorf coming at you. You could get at us, 1-800-878-7529. 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Can always get at us on the X thing. For Mike, it's Pigskin Opinion. For me, it's Dorf on Sports. Facebook, Dorf on Sports. IG, it's the real Dorf on Sports there. Okay, dude, I want to get back into the NFL football talk. However, a couple of things that I want to ask you about in the NBA first. So we're just going to take a quick little turn here, take a left turn, and we're going to talk about two things that I think are interesting. Hopefully you do as well. The first one is we saw Jaylen Brown get introduced to the Philadelphia people, I guess. So we knew that the deal happened, but just finally got introduced and as now part of the team and this and that and the other. Did you like what he had to say about his time in Boston and what he said about Jason Tatum? I actually really felt like, you know what, we saw a much more mature, like a guy that had some time to let things marinate and he didn't just speak. I think you can also tell that he was speaking from his heart. Like, at the end of the day, man, you know, he did some special stuff in Boston. And, you know, 10 years of being there, this guy was always talked about in trades and this and that and the other. But at the end of the day, he did his job, and he did his job pretty damn well in Boston. So I think at the end of the day, both sides can mutually feel good about what they did together. I think they both can also feel a little bit strange about how it went down when he wound up leaving the Boston Celtics to go to, you know, a team in the same division in the Philadelphia 76ers, which is kind of insane when you think about how you don't want guys to come back to haunt you. He can absolutely come back to haunt them, and he definitely has the squad, at least on paper, to go out there and make things happen there in Philadelphia year one. But ultimately, your thoughts about Jaylen Brown being introduced and how he handled the whole situation in Boston, I thought it was pretty good, to be honest with you. What say you?
8: Yeah, no, I thought he handled it with a lot of class. The one thing I've always liked about JB, he's going to speak his mind. He's going to tell you what he thinks, and, you know, depending on context and situation, it could come across kind of negatively. But when he was introduced the other day, I was like, you know, there's a guy that I'm not sure he's still – has wrapped his head completely around that he's not a Celtic and he's a Sixer now. I mean, he mentioned when he first found out, he threw his phone across across the room and stuff, which I would expect. And look, Jaylen Brown is a classy guy. He is, and he's done so much for the community in Boston. He's not going away. He's going to get his number retired in Boston when it's all said and done, I think. He's still going to do his community stuff. He even mentioned that the other day. But look, I think he's a little disappointed that he hasn't got to talk to, Jason Tatum, since the trade, but, some of that I kind of expected, but, you know, he's all about moving forward. What's in front of him? You know, what's his next task to conquer, right? And his next task, like you said, his next task on paper, you know, he has a very dangerous squad that he's a part of now. So moving forward, nothing but love for JB. It'll always be, Boston fans, it'll be nothing but love. But it's still kind of weird to see that the other day. Celtic guys, I am. You watch him throw out the first pitch of a Phillies game, and I'm joking with my wife. I'm like, and I show her the video, and she's just like, that just doesn't look right. And I'm like, you telling me, man. But it is what it is, and we all move on, and, you know, let's hope he doesn't come back to bite us, you know, too bad in the – whatever, 3, 4, 5 times that they play during the regular season and maybe even in the playoffs. So nothing but love for JB, but, you know, it's time to move on from it.
7: Speaking of that, great segue, moving on, or, you know, potentially having disaster happen, we'll see. My point of that is Kawhi Leonard and this sponsorship deal. You know, you figured the guy went to Toronto, right? It kind of got quiet a little bit about this whole situation, but it's resurfacing its ugly head, and they're investigating this. And I just... Okay, so if there is... Usually when there's smoke, there's fire, as we all know. But with this one, right, my friend, if this is real, if it went down the way that they're saying, like, I don't know if I think Kawhi Leonard could be done in the NBA if something really comes out here. And you can't just figure out ways to give a guy more money. Did you get what I'm saying? Like, so
8: right.
7: let's just say this really goes down that bad rabbit hole. What do you think the future could hold for Kawhi Leonard? Am I onto something? Do you think he could be banned from the NBA if there if there's a road to leads to something here, is Kawhi Leonard done in the NBA?
8: For sure. I think he's done. Like you said, you can't get around the rules, right? There's rules for a reason. And when you have something like this where, you know, from the get-go when they mentioned it, I'm like, oh, this doesn't sound good. This just, to me, it just had a gut feeling of they're trying to circumvent, you know, getting Kawhi more money. And for him, you know, at some point, like you said, if this proves to be true and he knew about it, that this extra money was being paid by this now bankrupt company, we got some big problems. And, you know, you talk about gambling. We talked about gambling having such a big impact on the NBA right now with a bunch of federal investigations that are turning up things. This could turn into the same thing, and it's circumventing the rules, trying to think we're above the rules, and we're going to do something to keep this guy here or to get this guy here to play for our team. Just doesn't sit right with me, and if it proves to be true as to what people are speculating, yeah, Kawhi Leonard could be done, which would just be a sad end to his great career that he's had in the NBA.
7: Yeah, I don't like the way that this one's going. I do think it's somewhat concerning if you're a Kawhi Leonard fan. And obviously, you know, last season he actually played pretty well. So I think it's somewhat concerning about what the future holds potentially for him.
8: Let me ask you this.
7: Yeah.
8: Yeah, you know, we talk about Kawhi Leonard, you know, going along with this. What do we do with Steve Ballmer, the owner of the Clippers? Like, what could be some stuff that he runs into?
7: I mean, ultimately, he could potentially have to sell that team. You just never know, right? Like, look what happened to Ronald Sterling, right? I mean, the things can happen, man. It's a slippery slope that they're playing with, man. And when that happens and you do that, you know what? Well, you got to be willing to pay the price for what you did. We got to take a break. We'll get back into the football, brother. Keep it close. Mike Wilson, Andy Dorf. It is the Dorf on Sports Weekend Edition. We'll be right back.

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5: I'm Jodon Rooney from Rascal Flatts, and I absolutely love being a part of this band. It's an honor and really a lot of fun. Sometimes, though, you can feel the pressure to perform night after night. It can get stressful. Thankfully, I know my bandmates will look out for me, and I'll look out for them. When you see a friend feeling the effects of stress, let them know you're there for them. Sometimes that's all they need. This message is brought to you by the U.S. Air Force.
6: This important consumer.
7: You guys just didn't want it bad enough. That should have been an easy win. What were you doing out there? 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
22: 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IG, it's the real Dorfon Sports there. All right, speaking of real, I want to get back into NFL football because, as you know and I know, it's king, man. We can't get enough of it. It's freaking awesome. And it's also right around the corner, so definitely looking forward to this season. AFC South, it's the Texans, it's the Colts. It's the Jaguars, and it's the Titans. And by the way, Jonathan Taylor just got paid. Robinson just got paid. Jahmyr Gibbs just got paid. Real quick before we get into this, first and foremost, kudos to them for getting paid. They deserve it. What do you think this does moving forward for running backs, because we see wide receivers get paid, we see quarterbacks get paid, right? Like, we see all these other positions get paid, and we see the running backs kind of get dogged a little bit, and, you know, once you turn 30, you're old, this, that, and the other, blah, blah, blah, blah, blah. But is this a new trend? Is this something that we could see more of, and the value of a running back maybe going up and appreciating instead of depreciating as it has for a long time in the NFL, Mike?
23: I think this
0: I you know what? I don't know if this is exactly a trend, and we're, you know, Bijan is, I mean, he's talent personified. Like, that guy is one of those guys where you just sit back, you watch him play, and you're like, it's just wow. Like, he just pops out on the screen. But I always root for the running backs to make a comeback because they are essential, you know, to teams that want to have a diversified offense. Like, you just can't, you and I both know, you just can't sit there and sling the rock around 60 times in a game, even though it happens. Like, we see it all the time where you're like, man, that guy, you know, the guy has to put his arm in an ice bucket after a game because he's thrown so many passes. I hope that this is a positive trend for running backs, to get them not only more money, but just to be, you know, part of these offenses now. Because, I mean, you and I both know, it almost seems like we're just all we're doing every Sunday at 11 o'clock and 1:30 or 2 o'clock is watching 7-on-7. We don't want to watch 7-on-7, you know, type football. We want to watch, hey, do you have an offense that you can certainly pass the ball, but can you get the tough yards? Can you get a 3rd-and-1, a 3rd-and-3 done with a running back? And I think in the end, I think it's just one of those things where coaches kind of have to get back to, you know, lack of a better term, a little old school. Give it to the back. Tell that offensive line, hey, go out and kick some ass right here. Like, this is what we need, and we got to get that kind of, oh, workmanship, or just kind of that dirty dog kind of attitude. Like, okay, we need some yards. We're going to bowl some people over and get those yards. And I'm not exactly talking with the tush push either. I'm talking, like I said, the 3rd-and-3s, the 3rd-and-4s, the 3rd-and-1s, even the 3rd-and-inches, right? So I hope this is a positive thing for these running backs to kind of get back to how they were looked at when you and I were growing up.
10: Yeah, I mean, at the end of the day, bro, they touch the ball probably the second most. A quarterback touches it the most, as we know, because they get the snap every time.
0: Right.
10: But a running back is essential to your offense. So, yeah, I think it's kind of, it's been one of those things. It kind of goes up and down, right? And to a certain degree, I think it's been long overdue for it to come back a little bit, especially when you have the caliber of running backs, you know, that we're talking about. So we'll see how it all plays out over the years, but good to see those guys get paid. Okay, speaking of getting paid, man, the Houston Texans, in my humble opinion, have maybe the best defense in all of the National Football League. But as we saw, you know, and we've said before, defense wins championships. Wasn't the case for them, because the guy on the other side of the ball, C.J. Stroud, was that bad when you think about his performance in the postseason. And they were able to overcome a lot of his mishaps. But, you know, when you start to play teams that also have really good defenses and a little bit more capable quarterbacks, well, then, you know, it kind of goes bad for you.
0: Right.
10: So, in your opinion, is this somewhat of a make-or-break season for C.J. Stroud moving forward? Because if he can't get it done, you talked about that class that's coming in. Potentially, you know, you wouldn't mind, like, if you're that one piece away and dude can't get his, you know what, straight, like, you have to make a change, right? And that would be the change. It would be C.J. Stroud, because the defense is all world. And they have decent offensive pieces. So I think this is make or break for C.J. Stroud personally. What say you?
0: Yeah, I do think it's a make or break year, because this class coming in is that good. And if it really goes south in Houston, which, you know, even with an all-world defense, and like you said, you know, defense wins championships, but if you can't score points, there's no championships coming anyways, because you're going to get run out of a building, and your defense is going to get tired from being on the field all the time. So, you know, look, when you look at Houston, you look at C.J. Stroud, yeah, C.J., you got to come up big this year. You got to get to the playoffs. You got to make some plays in the playoffs. You got to give Houston a reason to keep you, right? Like, you got to make it so unbelievably clear, I'm your guy. I'm not going anywhere. I'm going to make these plays. I have to go out and make these plays. And if he doesn't, you know, he's going to have to get a start somewhere else, or, you know, who knows what happens with all this. But he has to play much, much better for them, for the Houston Texans, to be what we think they can be.
10: Yeah. I think it's going to be an interesting year to watch what goes on in Houston with C.J. Stroud and whether or not this guy... Look, their backup came in last year and did one hell of a job when you think about it, right? So,
0: yeah, he did.
10: But at the end of the day, we know that, in their opinion, C.J. Stroud is the guy that they want to roll with. So, huge year for him. Speaking of a huge year, let's talk about the Colts, man. You know, this Anthony Richardson guy, they're trying to trade him, which makes tons of sense because it just hasn't panned out for him. But Danny Dimes coming back from a major injury last season, and we saw the first 8 weeks or whatever it was, the Colts were basically the best team in the league, okay? And then this guy goes down with that injury,
0: right,
10: and things changed immensely. So what are your expectations for Danny Dimes coming back, and what are your expectations for the Indianapolis Colts this season?
0: Well, Danny Dimes comes back and he plays like he did in the first 8 weeks. I mean, this is a lot of what if and if that, if this. But if that were to happen, dude, we saw what that team could be. And, you know, we just finished talking about running backs, and they got Taylor in their backfield. That's a very good safety valve for Danny Dimes, who's coming off a major injury, to be able to turn around and go, your turn, let's go. Let's go, big fella, and take pressure off of him. So if that can happen and Danny Dimes comes back and he makes plays like he did last year, at least in the first 8 weeks, then the sky looks up. You know, the sky's the limit for the Colts. So we'll see what happens. We got to let all this play out, as always. But, you know, if that were to happen, you know, Danny Dimes and Jonathan Taylor are a good mix.
10: All right, let's talk a little bit about this Jacksonville Jaguar team. And, you know, it's like Trevor Lawrence feels like the oldest 26-year-old I've ever thought about in the National Football League, right? Like, it feels like the dude's been around forever when you think about it. But, again, here's, like, my take on this division kind of in general, at least with those three, these three teams. It's like expectations are relatively high, and – I think it's a three-headed race. I really do. I think it's Texans, Colts, and Jaguars. Like, any one of those teams could potentially win this division. So, again, I ask you the question, expectations in your opinion from the Jaguars, who, you know, got in the playoffs and did this and that last year. You have Trevor Lawrence one more year, again, 26. Is it kind of make or break for Trevor Lawrence as well? What say you?
0: There's a little bit of that with him, but I still think they're going to roll with him regardless of how he does. Now, you know, if he doesn't have a good year, which I anticipate him having a good year, like there's just something that tells me that he's going to have a good year. He had a good year last year. He wants to probably keep that going a little bit, you know, or a lot, obviously. But I think it's Jacksonville wins this division. I really do.
10: Yeah, and then the Titans will just be there for guys to kind of, like, you're looking at them and you're like, okay, that's two wins on our schedule if you're in this division for all the three other teams.
0: Right.
10: Yeah, interesting. All right. On the other side, man, we'll get to the AFC West, because that also, I think these could be potentially the two best divisions in football. So that's the AFC South and the AFC West. All right, we got to take a break. We'll come back. We'll get into the AFC West a little bit. Mike Wilson, Andy Dorf, it is the Dorf on Sports Weekend Edition. We'll be right back.
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10: Everybody, welcome back into the people. It is the Dorf on Sports Weekend Edition. Mike Wilson, Andy Dorf coming at you. 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For Mike, it's Pigskin Opinion. For me, it's Dorf on Sports. Facebook, Dorf on Sports. IG, it's the real Dorf on Sports there. All right, bro, time to move on to the AFC West, where another guy coming off of an injury, Bo Nix, and we know the Denver Broncos have one hell of a defense as well. Kansas City Chiefs, Patrick Mahomes coming off of an injury as well, right? So he's coming back. The Raiders got themselves a new quarterback, a couple of new quarterbacks, Kirk Cousins and obviously their number one pick, Mendoza. And then you have the Chargers who have Justin Herbert. Actually, this... is this the best bunch of quarterbacks in the league, Mike Wilson? Yes or no?
24: Oh, I definitely think. Well, look, you can look at the quarterbacks in this league. You can look at the quarterbacks in your own division, my man. They got some quarterbacks, you know, up there as well. So if we're kind of doing that and looking at quarterbacks in divisions, NFC North, AFC West certainly have probably some of the best, if not the best, combination of quarterbacks, in the National Football League. So the AFC West is going to be fun. Kansas City, I don't know if they have said if if Mahomes is going to be ready week one, but coming off an ACL, obviously that's something you got to approach with a bit, you know, a bit of caution, because, I mean, you and I both know one kind of weird hit or awkward, you know, plant of the foot or the knee could, you could have something happen all over again. So I'm sure they're going to proceed, and they have been proceeding cautiously with that. Vegas, how long is it before we see Mendoza? You know, well, I think Kirk Cousins got in a brawl yesterday. They got in a shoving match with Max Crosby, which I'm not sure that's the greatest idea. If you're a quarterback like Kirk Cousins, getting in a shoving match with a guy that could probably end you if you wanted to, kind of deal with Max Crosby. But Herbert, look, I mean, he just got engaged, so he's flying high right now, just probably off of that. But this is one of those years, Andy, you know, we just finished talking about, hey, is this make or break for Trevor Lawrence or C.J. Stroud? What about, and I really like Justin Herbert, even though he's, I don't know, he's from that school in Eugene. I don't want to talk about it. But, he has all the talent in the world, right? He's legit. You and I both know he's legit 6'6", 6'7", wherever they list him at. You know, that can be kind of a thing. Oh, he's not 6'5". Justin Herbert is every bit of whatever they list him at, has a cannon for an arm, is intelligent. He can get out and run around. But he hasn't won anything, right? And that's one of those things we hold quarterbacks to. Hey, when's this guy going to win this game? It's the same thing that we hold Josh Allen to, Lamar Jackson to, all those kind of things. And, you know, we're talking about those other two quarterbacks having, you know, MVP seasons. Herbert hasn't had that yet, even though the talent just oozes from him. What are we going to see in this next year of him and the Chargers? I root for him, but he needs to show me something that he can get this team into the playoffs and get a playoff win or a couple.
22: Yeah. I mean, look, at the end of the day, I think we're expecting the Kansas City Chiefs to rebound a lot. I think ultimately what happened to them last year had nothing to do with them and not being, they were talented. It's just like when you don't have your guy that makes you go, it just makes things so much more difficult. So I'm expecting Patrick Mahomes to have a really nice rebound year. You know, Bo Nix coming off of an injury as well. I actually expect him to have a pretty solid year. Justin Herbert, as we know, he gets hurt all the time. And he played through a lot of, like, hand kind of injuries throughout the season, right? Or wrist injuries, right? That kind of stuff. In general, I think, you know what, when you look at that division, those quarterbacks took, like, the absolute worst beating out of any quarterbacks in all the other divisions. I mean, obviously, you know, you had your guys too, like Joe Burrow, who took one. But in general, you get what I'm saying. Like that division was completely banged up, and Bo Nix didn't happen until, you know, the postseason or right there. But you get what I'm saying in general. Like those guys were, they all get banged up and they get smacked around. But ultimately, you know what? I expect this division to be highly competitive, Mike. Highly competitive. And with that being said, I like the Denver Broncos to win this division. Where are you? Who do you like?
24: Oh, you stole my thunder, my man. I got Denver as well. I just think Denver, that defense in Denver is something. But when you have a Bo Nix who came into the league, I mean, this was the best landing spot for him to land, right? And sure, when they drafted him, I went, Nix went to the perfect situation, the perfect situation for him. He's not going to, you know, he's not a big deep ball kind of thrower, and Sean Payton's not exactly, you know, throwing out nine routes. He you know, go routes to everybody all the time. It's more controlled, dink and dunk, kind of West Coast kind of offense a little bit. But I just think Denver is primed, especially with the addition of Waddle at wide receiver.
10: Yeah.
24: I mean, you put that guy outside the numbers for a Bo Nix, yeah. Deep slants, deep comebacks, yeah, that can turn into big plays. That could be a combination that we got to keep our eye on, or it is a combination we got to keep our eye on.
10: Yeah, they just gave him a true number one, where he hasn't been able to actually completely showcase his talents because of, you know, what's been around him in the past and the quarterback that he's had in the past as well. So I think this is an upgrade for Waddle. I think it's an upgrade for Bo Nix for sure. So we both like Denver. That's interesting. Who do you like in the AFC? Did we clarify anybody? I'm going to go with the Houston Texans to win that division, and I think it's either them or the Jaguars, but I like the Texans to just kind of maybe a game or two to kind of win that division by. What say you?
24: See, I say the same thing with Jacksonville.
10: Okay.
24: I think Jacksonville wins that division. Like you said, with Houston, a game, maybe a couple of games, but I do think it comes down to those two teams because they have the most talent, right? So I'm gonna go with Trevor Lawrence and the Jaguars.
10: Baltimore or Cincinnati, who do you got there? Because I think we both don't like Cleveland or Pittsburgh. So I'm going to give Cincinnati a little bit of the edge just because I think Joe Burrow and that offense are going to be clicking, and they should be better on defense. This literally comes down to Joe Burrow playing a full season, in my humble opinion, and the same thing for Lamar Jackson. But with that being said, like, I don't trust either one of these guys to be able to get through the season, to be honest with you. Like, seriously,
24: right.
10: I don't trust either one of them. But if one of them does make it through, I like Cincinnati better. Where are you? Do you like Baltimore or Cincinnati?
24: You know what? And this is going to make my daughter smile because she hooked her wagon to the Cincinnati Bengals. I think partly out of spite because of her brother being a Pittsburgh fan. She just likes to talk trash to him about it. But I'm going to go with Cincinnati as well. When all things are equal, I just think, you know, in that division, Burrow's probably the best quarterback.
10: Okay, and then the AFC East, I think we both like Buffalo to inch this one out as well against New England. I'd say, you know, you're looking to try to get 12 wins, and I think Buffalo can do that, potentially 13, but I think 12 might be enough to get that division, and I think Buffalo definitely gets 12 wins. Where are you?
24: Yeah, no, I'm thinking Buffalo is 12 or 13 wins. There's a trust thing that with Josh Allen that I have for whatever reason, that I think Buffalo is going to get through. You know, it could be the same. Look, it could be the same thing that we were talking about just a couple minutes ago, you know, with a certain team maybe, you know, winning the division by a game or two. I think New England certainly will be there, but I think the Buffalo Bills in that new stadium, that, what, $2.1 billion new stadium that they have, and that I think that'll bring a lot of juice to the team and to the fans. So I do think Buffalo is going to be the one that eventually comes out on top.
10: All right, so I think I know where your head is at, but I want to get your thought real quick, and I'll give you mine as well. And then I got a quick question about the NFC because we're pretty much going to run out of time after the two questions I have for you. Rank your top five in the AFC before the season starts. I'm guessing Buffalo's number one in your opinion, and then let's hear where you go from there.
24: Wow, top five. Buffalo's at the top. Let me see. Ooh, Denver, then probably KC, Jacksonville, and then, you know what, I'm going to go out on a limb a little bit here and say Cincinnati.
10: So I like Buffalo, okay? That would be my number one. I think we got to respect the Houston Texans. because of that defense. And again, this really comes down to C.J. Stroud being able to manage games for them. So I'm going to put them in there at number two. I'm going to put Denver in there at number three. I'm going to put Cincinnati at number four. And then I'm going to put the Jacksonville Jaguars at number five. And that's all before the season. So we'll see what we look like, you know, a month into the season. We'll see if we know what we're talking about or if right. we don't know what we're talking about. Okay, so I'm going to leave you with this question because we may not have time for anything after this. In the NFC, in the NFC, who's your team that you think could completely shock us that they might be better than we expect them to be?
24: Boy, oh boy. You know what? I'm going to say Minnesota. I'm going to take a leap of faith here, and I think that could be a team that could be better than what everybody thinks.
10: Once I like
24: they
10: that.
24: Square around that their quarterback, you know, who they decide, which I think it's going to be Kyler. I think Kyler is the go-to, but I think Minnesota is the team.
10: I like that. That's not a bad one. I'm going to go another one, too, with you, and I think because of what we saw from Bryce Young throughout the season, I think the Carolina Panthers could wind up exceeding expectations this year, and I think they're going to have potentially a very fun year because I think potentially the AFC South could run through Carolina. All right, we got to take a pause for the cause. We'll come back and do what we always do. It's called Parting Shots. Mike Wilson, Andy Dorf, it is the Dorf on Sports Weekend Edition. We'll be right back.

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0: Music has always been a huge part of our lives. It's something we started pursuing as kids and never gave up on. It took a lot of hard work and dedication, but it's paid off. Music has allowed us to travel around the world and share some very unique experiences. So don't let anyone tell you your dreams aren't possible, because you know what? They are. 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
14: 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Mike Wilson, Andy Dorf coming at you. Before we get out of here, obviously got to thank John Poulter, our Major League Baseball insider, for joining us. Got to thank Robert for making it all possible in San Francisco, back at the network. Appreciate you, my friend. And then, obviously, you can always get at Mike and I in a couple different ways. On that X thing, for Mike, it's Pigskin Opinion. For me, it's Dorf on Sports. Facebook, Dorf on Sports. IG, it's the real Dorf on Sports there. All right, my friend. Parting shot time. You are up.
15: Hey, look, my parting shot doesn't have anything to do with sports today, ladies and gentlemen. It is just show some sympathy for those people back in Washington State, Idaho, Oregon, Montana, even all these forest fires. My brother has a little summer place him and his wife and the kids have gone to for the last 25 years. It's been under evacuation stuff. It's a great place in Central Oregon. The state is on fire. So, you know, just send your thoughts and your prayers up there, or money, donate to the Red Cross, or because those people are in need right now.
14: Yeah, hearts, thoughts, prayers, obviously going out to people all over the country, because as we know, Mother Nature is furious, and Mother Nature is daunting at times, and we don't want anybody to be harmed from these natural disasters that take place, but as we know, it happens. So thinking about people all over the country that have been dealing with crazy weather and what it may have done to them. But also, man, my parting shot goes out to my Milwaukee Brewers, who continue to play solid baseball, leading the Major League Baseball in victories right now. I expect them to have the best record once again this year. And maybe, just maybe, things are different in Milwaukee this year and they could get it done and win a World Series. How awesome would that be to see a small market team do it? So, come on, Brewcrew. I'm after you, man. I love you guys. Keep going. Keep playing the way you've been playing. For Mike, for Robert, for John, I'm the Dorfman saying peace. We'll catch you next week right here on the Dorf on Sports Weekend Edition.
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2: News this hour from Town Hall. I'm John Scott. Colorado Governor Jared Polis had declared a disaster emergency in response to the 310 fire burning in Garfield County. While six large wildfires in that state have now more than 800 firefighters actively engaged. Meanwhile, there's been an escalation of wildfire activity in Western Canada. Correspondent Donna Warder has more.
5: British Columbia has declared a state of emergency as a wildfire continues to race through Western Canada, forcing more than 20,000 people to evacuate from communities along Okanagan Lake. An undetermined number of homes have been destroyed. Officials say more than 100 wildfires are burning across the province, with nearly half of them out of control. More than 100 wildfires are burning across the province, with nearly half of them out of control. And they say the hot, windy weather.

0: than 13 others hurt when Russian missiles hit a high-rise block in Kharkiv, while dozens of missiles and drones struck Ukraine's southern Odessa region, injuring 8. Large-scale Russian missile strikes on Ukraine have become routine this summer, with Moscow exploiting the country's shortage of interceptors for the U.S.-made Patriot systems. Ukraine's President Zelensky has for months been lobbying other countries, especially the U.S., to send him more Patriot systems made scarcer by the Iran war. I'm Julie Walker.
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1: Activity at Guatemala's Fuego volcano that began last Monday and caused widespread evacuations continues to gradually decrease. Still no word on 1,700 people from 18 surrounding communities being allowed back to their homes. There were no deaths reported after that eruption. Africa's largest economy is wrapping up efforts to develop their domestic solar manufacturing capacity. Bob Agnew has more.
3: Ethiopia, South Africa, Morocco, and Nigeria are building solar equipment factories, a trend that industry experts say reflects industrial ambitions and concerns about reliance on imports from China. China dominates the global solar supply chain, even in projects in other regions. Between 2010 and 2024, Chinese renewable energy investment and relevant construction in Africa reached an estimated $66 billion. Bob Agnew reporting.
1: News and analysis at townhall.com. A Kansas senator pushing to permanently ban federal funding for so-called gain-of-function virus research, arguing it poses a serious threat to public safety.
4: Republican Senator Roger Marshall is urging Congress to pass legislation that would prohibit taxpayer funding for research that enhances the transmissibility or severity of viruses. Marshall tells colleagues that the COVID-19 pandemic exposed the risks of such work and argued federal dollars should never support research that could lead to another global health crisis. The Kansas physician also praised President Trump's recent executive action restricting high-risk biological research and is seeking to make those limits permanent. Richard Boyd reporting.
1: Ohio State and Oregon, they hold the top two spots in the USA Today preseason coaches football poll. Georgia, Texas, and Notre Dame round out the top five. More on these stories at townhall.com.
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0: What up, what up, what up? Yes, welcome to another edition of the General Tire Jim Beaver Show, year number 15. That's right, year number 15. And I'm digging that new intro music, thanks to my good friend Kendall, who coincidentally enough is our guest this week. Yes, her and I got to become very good friends, hung out at X Games. She's been on the show now. Obviously, some of you saw it on the podcast side of things, but lended her voice along with mine to the intro to the show for this year. So really stoked to have her on the show. Man, she's a great personality, somebody who's been around the music industry for a long time, one of Monster Energy's musicians. And man, the girl's got some stories, and we're going to tell them this week right here on the show. I am fresh back from King of the Hammers. Man, lots to talk about in regards to that. You may have to go over to my weekly rant to catch all of that, because I know this interview is going to go long with, I call her Kendall, obviously stage name Kendall, but Kendall, it's just weird for me to call her Kendall, so with Kendall. But yes, we got a lot to talk about at King of the Hammers. I mean, amazing race. Just lots going on behind the scenes. So I want to dive into that. So my might take itself to the YouTube version of the show. So make sure and give me a follow over there. Obviously, we had Super Bowl as well. Olympics are going on. Man, we got so much to talk about. But Daytona 500 coming up this weekend. I don't know how we're going to cram it all into one show, to be honest with you, especially with amazing guests we've got this week. So, yes, YouTube's probably going to be the place for a lot of the shenanigans that I'm going to talk. But, yes, thanks to all of you tuning in nationally here on 200 AM FM Networks, Sports Byline. Thank you, guys. Man, it's always a pleasure to be here. And 15 years, this little idea that hatched in my head 15 years ago to do an online radio show. And look at, man, we are still here. We're still doing the deal, and we're bringing in blockbuster guests. I got some really big guests lining up here very soon. And those of you that have missed 15 years worth of guests, definitely it's all up there on YouTube and in our podcast. But yeah, we're going to take a short commercial break. We come back, we're going to roll right into Kendall right here on the General Tire Jim Beaver Show. Don't go anywhere.
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0: Welcome back to the General Tire Jim Beaver Show. I'd like to welcome, I want to call you a friend at this point because I feel like all of our text messages and everything were already on the friend level, but Kendall, do friends call you Kendall or do they just call you Kendall?
3: They just call me Kendall.
0: All right, you're going to be Kendall.
3: Funny enough, my grandma calls me Kendall. I'm like, really? You have to stop doing that. Yeah. I'm like, please don't do that. She's like, but it's your artist name. I'm like, yeah, we don't have to do that, grandma. Thank you.
0: It's kind of weird, grandma.
3: Yeah, just a bit.
0: Yeah. Well, I would say how did Kendall come about, but obviously your name's Kendall, so it just kind of morphed into that.
3: Yeah, I wanted a smiley face in my name. So the O is a smiley. Yeah.
0: It has
3: nothing to do with the Barbie doll.
0: Yeah. Your logo is freaking awesome. Like, it's kind of got that punk rock vibe and, like, yeah.
3: It could be used any other way. Yeah, I came up with that when I think I was, like, 15 in, like, a garage with my friends. So I remember when that happened. But
0: so So I know it's kind of cool, like there's so many parallels in my career and your career, it's just different industries, but it's like, so when did you kind of get started in music and realize, all right, I might actually be able to make a run at this?
3: Honestly, my entire life I've like played different instruments. Like I've played the saxophone, guitar, drums, a bunch of other stuff. And I always knew I wanted to work in music. I pirated Ableton when I was like 16, and I remember just like surfing around on it and just being like, what is this? Can I swear on this?
0: Yes.
3: Okay, cool. I was just like, this is rocket science. And I took a couple of years to look things up on YouTube and stuff, and I was DJing locally in Seattle when I was pretty much, I think my first time was when I was 16, and I do house music. So a lot of nightclubs have house music. So I'd have to be escorted in to go play and then escorted out because I was at 21. But I had a really bad collarbone injury, and I wanted to be a professional snowboarder at one point. But like, I mean, it was like, I wasn't going to happen. But I just got my collarbone surgery, and I was like, all right, I'm going to fully send it on this music thing. And I found this school. Unfortunately, no longer exists as of this year, but it's called Icon Collective, and it's pretty much just like specifically for electronic music. And I packed up my whole life and just moved down to LA, went to school for a year, and I learned pretty much everything, well, that I needed to know in the time. I'll never stop learning things on Ableton. That is the most complicated thing with music. But yeah, that was when I was about 19, I think, 19, 20.
0: Okay, so you moved because you're from Seattle, correct? And then you moved down to LA.
3: Yeah.
0: Yeah. It's always had such a rad music, and not just like any specific genre. Just like Seattle's always been kind of a hotbed of music.
3: Mm-hmm. There's been a. I'm not doing this on purpose, by the way.
0: Yeah, it's slide those plugs in. It's all right.
3: Hey guys, my code is no. I'm just kidding. Seattle has a really rad scene. There's like a. There's a huge underground scene, so there's a lot for like techno and stuff like that, but there's also a grunge scene that's coming back right now, and it's so cool. I never thought that I would see that, because like grunge kind of came from Seattle, you know?
0: I've always just thought that was kind of the where grunge came from, you know? Seattle's kind of iconic with grunge, or you know, late 80s, early 90s, just kind of
3: My parents, like, one of their, like, first couple of dates was to a Nirvana concert. So
0: really? Yeah. That was, probably, like, early, early Nirvana?
3: Yeah.
0: Oh, wow. Okay.
3: Like, long time ago. So I don't remember the date, but it was at the Paramount, I remember them saying. Okay. Which is crazy. That thing's been around for a long time. But, yeah. Alice in Chains comes from there, too. Pearl Jam. Yeah.
0: It's one of my – Seattle's one of my favorite cities. I'll be honest with you. I don't think I could live in Seattle, but I've been there. There was a stretch of about 10 years. One of my sponsors is headquartered there in Snoqualmie, and I was there like two or three times a year. And so I just started kind of exploring Seattle and the surrounding area and stuff like that. I'd always add like an extra day onto my trips just so I could go and check stuff out. And like, Seattle's rad. Like I said, I don't know that I could always. I love taking trips to Seattle.
3: Yeah. I could understand the not wanting to live there. I live like east. So I'm not like in Seattle.
0: Yeah.
3: In May, I'm probably going to be, but. Yeah, I've lived like in the middle of like Capitol Hill before. I wasn't even old enough to drink when I lived there, so I kind of.
0: Oh, so you're like knee deep, like right in the middle of things.
3: Yeah, that's what I. Yeah, right now I'm living in like suburbia, so it's it's chill. But yeah, you can just go down there and just like, I don't know. I like the way that you could just go do a bunch of stuff for free. Like yeah. You can go to Pike's Place, you can go to the pier and stuff like that.
0: I will say there's a place in Pike's Place. It has, I have this thing with shrimp cocktails, and I've been on a quest the last like decade to find the greatest shrimp cocktail on the planet. And it just somehow came about. I have no freaking idea why.
3: I like this. I think I'm rooting for you.
0: Yeah, but there's one at Pike's Market, and it's not about the shrimp. It's about the cocktail sauce, but it's got the right amount of horseradish. And it is like, I'm telling you, it is like perfect.
3: Do you remember what this place is called?
0: It's right there in Pikes. I could pull it up. I could pull it up on Google and text.
3: You tell me later.
0: Yeah, but it's like it's amazing. But it's all about the cocktail sauce. Like they found the right mixture of sweet and heat, and I'm just like, all right, this is perfect.
3: That's incredible.
0: Yeah. So always get one for there, and then get one to go because they sell them in like plastic containers.
3: Wait, the cocktail sauce?
0: Yeah.
3: Oh my god, that's so funny.
0: Yeah.
3: So I like order it from them too.
0: I probably ought to look into it. It was just like, yeah, it's amazing. I'll text it to you, but it's worth, like, right. I tell everybody. I'm like, anybody that I've sent to this place, they're like, yep, you're not wrong.
3: Yeah. I'm, like, the worst person to, like, be in Seattle because I don't even like fish. So I like salmon.
0: Okay. In Seattle, you almost have to like salmon, right?
3: Yeah. I, like, grew up eating salmon. Yeah, so much.
0: What is the one place I've been over there and they've got all the locks and stuff like that? And you can, I don't know, you can check all kinds of stuff out. Like I said, I've explored
3: Seattle. There's a gum wall. It's disgusting. Do you know what I'm talking
0: about? I've been to the gum wall. It's gross. Yeah,
3: that's so gross. Like some, I don't know. I don't want to go near that.
0: No, it kind of freaks me out.
3: I feel like there's diseases in there. I don't know.
0: No, that's like, I don't want to even get close to the wall because, yeah, it's that's weird.
3: Don't do it.
0: Yeah. Weird. So I guess let's circle back. Snowboarding. So you wanted to be a pro snowboarder. It kind of ties in with a lot of everything you're doing. I know, like we've got the APRE tour that you're on right now, and like you were telling me, it's like, oh, I needed to find a way to snowboard professionally and get my snowboarding paid for, and here we are, right?
3: Yeah, it's like straight up a hack. Like there was just like a certain point, like 2 years ago. Cause my first tour doing this was last year. And, it was like before that it was, I was at like one of the biggest electronic music events and I just kind of looked around and I was like, this really isn't my thing anymore. Like, I don't want to like just the same, you know, you're touring around doing the same festivals in America, the same stuff over and over again. And it just like, it gets kind of lonely sometimes and like boring. Like I've probably been to every city in America at this point. Not okay, whoa, I've been to every state, I think, just about. But it's like
0: I'm a 41, I think.
3: Yeah, I honestly need to go through that. See, the thing is, I don't even like remember some of the places that I've been, because it's like with the traditional touring, I fly in, go to my hotel, play my show, go back to my hotel, fly out. It's like I'm never really like experiencing the places that I'm at, and I'm just doing it alone. Yeah. And this time it's like, you know, we're like, okay, we're gonna go snowboarding for like 2 days before, and then, you know, play the show, ride the day after, meet a bunch of friends and stuff like that, a bunch of locals, and yeah, and get paid to snowboard. So it's fantastic.
0: And it's funny because like people like us that make a living traveling, and it's like same thing. I went for the first like 10 years of my career. I've been doing what I'm doing now for about 15. But the first 10 years, like I would in and out of cities, and I would see a racetrack or I'd see a venue, but it was in and out. You'd see a hotel room, maybe a bar, and you know, and you were just in and out. And about 5 years ago, I went, you know, this is dumb. I've been to all these cool places, and it was like I had to have a meeting in New York City, and I'd never been to New York City. And I'm like, there's no way I'm going to New York City for 24 hours. So I went and I just like, I'm staying for like 3 days, and I was on my own, and I wandered the city, like, just, but it was so awesome. And I was like, all right, so now it's like I try and pack in extra days. It's like even at X Games next week, we're going to talk about that. I'm trying to pack in an extra day just so I can still ward at Aspen. You know, it's like,
3: I'm going to join you then. Let's do it.
0: I'm trying to figure it out. Like, I'm like, but I just need to stay. And it's an all expense paid trip to Aspen. Like, why would I not snowboard?
3: Right. Yeah. That's what we're thinking too. Yeah. Me and my team. Yeah.
0: We'll have to sort through that off air, but we got to take a short commercial break, and we'll be back after this on the General Tire Jim Beaver Show.
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0: 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We're here talking about music, X Games, a little everything, and kind of travel.
17: Yeah, but no, it's one of those, like, I don't think people realize, like, life on the road, it's kind of, you know, at times it's lonely and stuff like that. And I'm, you know, but it's, yeah, it, I've got a bunch of states. I'm like, I need to revisit these.
3: Yeah.
17: Remember them?
3: No, straight up. Yeah. I've been spending most of my time in obviously Colorado because we've got Vail, Copper, you know, Aspen, all the, like, even Crested Butte. But, yeah, I've already gotten to go to Mammoth is having a really good season. So I played at New Year's there. And then this last weekend, I was in Lake Louise, Canada, up in Alberta. I don't think people know about Lake Louise much because I've never seen a mountain like that. And it's like
17: Whistler in a lot of places like that all the time. You don't hear Lake Louise.
3: Yeah, I know. You hear about Whistler and stuff like that. I think, hot take here, I think it's better than Whistler. It's like crazy, but the show was like sold out and we just had so much snow and just got to ride for like 2-3 days straight. So cool. But yeah, there's a lot of places that I'm like trying to get around to this year that I didn't get to last year, you know?
17: It's funny and it's kind of cool when you get a point in your career where you can you can go, I want to go here, and then you like find an angle to go to these places.
3: Yes, that's it.
17: Like I have my list and it's like I got an angle. I got to get an angle here where I can go and like sometimes.
3: Yeah, how do I like maneuver this into getting an all expense paid trip to Japan? You know.
17: Well, there's times too. Like I'll have friends that are in the industry and stuff like that, and and we'll like privately talk about day rates and some of that other stuff. And I'll be like, sometimes I really want to go do something. Like I'll do it for very little money just because I want to go.
3: Same. Yeah, I'm like, I just want to get over there, basically. Yeah. Like, and we're good. Like, because people, yeah, sometimes when I'm like trying to work out a way to like, you know, I'm trying to get over, I'm for sure going at this point, but to the Alps towards spring. Yeah. You can, okay, fun fact, you can take a run from Switzerland into Italy.
17: I have read that.
3: Yeah, I don't know what the process is going, like, they're probably gonna have to like check your passport and stuff, right? But like, I don't know how that works. But what if unless you have your passport and you're like, you just go down the run? What happens then?
17: Unless there's just at that resort, kind of like a bubble or something where they allow you to cross back and forth, you know. But then, that area. I don't know. There's got to be something. There's states like that, though. Like, I don't know if you've ever been to Bristol, Tennessee. They got like a literally like right down the middle of Main Street. There's a line and one side is like Tennessee and one side's Virginia, and like bars on one side of the street are, have certain laws and the other bars on the other side of the street. You can walk back and forth, but it's like you leave the city with like a truck or something like that. Then they have like checkpoints. You know what I mean? Like, you know, you're going in and out, but it's you just like wander back and forth between the states and bars and stuff like that.
3: That's so trippy. Yeah. Let alone like countries. That's nuts.
17: Yeah. Countries would be, yeah. There's gotta be something though.
3: Yeah.
17: How was that though? Like, it's funny because, you know, I read something and it's like you were talking about growing up and I've kind of had the same experience, but you were, you know, you were going to all these venues and stuff. You were buying tickets, you were going, and then all of a sudden fast forward a few years and you're playing those venues.
3: Yeah.
17: It's a little bit of a surreal feeling, isn't it?
3: It's crazy. Yeah. But there's like this, there's just always this thing where I was like even when I was like 15 getting into like these big massives and stuff, I was like, I'm playing this. I don't care what happens. I'm making this music and I'm playing it. I'm learning everything that I need to know to make the music that I want to make, and I'm gonna get there no matter how long it takes. And let me tell you, it takes a long time. A very long time. But you know, if you put your mind to it, it happens. And I'm just kind of one of those people that's like, if I want to do something, I'm going to try as literally as hard as I can. And sometimes it doesn't work out, but other opportunities arise, you know, like, and then sometimes you just kind of make your way around. Like Japan was actually ultimately the goal this year for spring, but that's just a little too late for that to be happening. So, but I've kind of planted the seeds for next year sort of thing. But yeah, I remember I watched sometimes I get off traffic, off the path here. Sorry.
17: See the whole misadventure.
3: Like a branch of
17: that's my company, misadventure. Cause I'm just always off the rails every direction.
3: Yeah, I like that. You and me both. Yeah. But going back to your original point, there was this documentary when Netflix like first started. I feel like I'm 29. I feel like I'm kind of old at this point because I remember when Netflix came about. But there was an EDC documentary I'll never forget. And I must have watched it like 200 times. And I would like cry during it and stuff. Be like, all emotional, be like, I have to do this. And it's like, I've gotten the opportunity to play three times now. And it's crazy. Like, you know, just looking back, I'm like, sometimes when I'm having like bad days and like, you know, feeling like things aren't going anywhere, it's just like, remember how stoked like 12-year-old, 13-year-old you would be, you know? Yeah.
17: That's like where I'm at. Like, I've done, you know, fortunately a ton of television and a bunch of other stuff, and kid that grew up in a small town of 3,500 people somehow has made a living in this world doing complete nonsense. But
3: where'd you grow up?
17: What's that?
3: Where'd you grow up?
17: Parker, Arizona. So right by Lake Havasu City. So I'm sure everybody knows Lake Havasu, but tourist town right on the river, like floating dock bars, stuff like that. But, you know, it's like the whole X Games thing is funny. I wrote, you know, grew up riding. I skated a lot, but I rode a lot of bikes and competed in some freestyle competitions, stuff like that. Never good. I had friends that were really good. Mm-hmm. You know, but it was like, I always had this thing. I want to go to X Games. X Games in SoCal, it was close all the time. And I had friends go, and I'm like, no, I'm only going to go if I ever get invited.
3: That's how I am too.
17: And swear to God, never went to an X Games. And then it was like, well, I'm never going to get there as an athlete. And then I started this kind of broadcast career. And I was like, I'm never going to X Games unless I get an invite to be a broadcaster.
3: Yeah.
17: You know, and then a lot of the motorsports events, they came and went. And I'm like, well, this is never going to happen. Guess Jim's never going to be X Games. Insert last like October, I get a call, Jim, we want you to host X Games. I'm like, whoa, I get to go to my first X Games. I was like, yep. I was waiting for the call and finally got the invite.
3: That's so exciting. Yeah. I remember getting that news. My point of contact over at Monster was the one that gave me the news, and he went to FaceTime me, and he was with his whole family, and I was like dropping the phone and like doing backflips basically.
17: Yeah.
3: Just freaking out. But I went last year, but like just to check it out, and I still had the time of my life. Yeah. I played a little after party. It wasn't like anything official, but you know, this year is like actually happening, and
17: you're on the main stage.
3: Yeah, I know. I'm so excited. I can't believe it.
17: I was stoked because I looked at the schedule and I'm like, I'm off air during your set, so I'm like, I actually get to come on watch.
3: Let's go. You got to be on stage. You got to get up on stage with me. That would be my backup dancer.
17: Oh, you don't want me dancing, but I will definitely come on stage.
3: Okay, cool.
17: So it's funny. Actually, one of my favorite moments of my career. It's like everybody's like, oh, what's one of your favorite moments? So I've got a lot of friends in music, and one of their bands was playing the Whiskey A Go Go, and he goes, dude, we want you to come and MC at the Whiskey. And I'm like, I'm in. He goes, we've got no money. I go, I'm in. He goes, I got you a hotel room. Or he goes, you can stay in the house, the condo above the Rainbow. But he goes, like, that's paid for. But he goes, we got no money, but come MC at the Whiskey. And I was like, being on stage at the Whiskey A Go Go was just like something special. Like holding that microphone where Motley Crue and Kiss and all those bands have played. I'm like, that was freaking awesome.
3: Yeah, that's awesome. You got to take those opportunities, you know. And hey, if I have a place to stay, like, and I can get there, let's do it, you know? It's all about those experiences, you know?
17: So how did things with Monster happen with you? Obviously, Monster's got a big, you know, got their hand in the music scene quite a bit, but how did things with Monster happen?
3: Actually, the craziest thing ever. It was like a little bit after COVID, I want to say. Yeah. When I honestly just got like a cold email from somebody on their team, and I thought it was spam, and I forwarded it to my manager, and I was like, hey, just wanted to like double check, this seems like spam, but you know, I got this email, and it was basically that they were interested in picking me up for it was this brand specifically. I'm on the music team now, but I was originally just sponsored by this brand, and my manager hit me back. He's like, nope, that's real, that's a real employee from Monster. And I was like, and they just really liked my like kind of chaotic and style of, you know, marketing, I guess, on Instagram and social media. And it actually just like worked perfectly because I skate, I snowboard. I do have that like kind of chaotic brand that's very crazy. But
17: it's authentic, though. And that's what they go for. You know what I mean? There's authenticity to what you're doing.
3: Exactly. Yeah, there's a couple times when I want to call it like my point of contact. It's almost like I have a manager at Monster that like handles everything.
17: So I call it, I've got handlers at a couple companies. Like, that's my handler.
3: They called Jonah a handler. Yeah, why not? Yeah, my handler was like, dude, just do whatever you do, it works perfectly. Like, you don't gotta be this, like, you know, it gets to the point with music where, as of late, it's like, we're supposed to be like content creators now, which I don't have a problem with now because it's been, you know, 10 years in the industry, but it's like, you know, a lot of it's like TikTok number, like with labels and stuff like that. It's like, do you have TikTok numbers and, you know, all this kind of stuff with social media. But Monster's always just been like, you know, just do you. It works. It has been working. And
0: we're going to take a short commercial break. We'll be back with Kendall to wrap things up here on the General Tire, Jim Beaver Show.
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3: You know, I love being involved with that company too. It's like I've never met a singular, like, uncool person that works for Monster. I play their employee events and stuff like that, and I love to do it. And, you know, I just get so many, like, cool random opportunities. Like, I got to – they had a stage in Alabama for – it's called Sand in My Boots.
0: Okay.
3: It's mostly a country festival. And I was like, what do you have me doing at a country festival? But went there, and I've never been to the Gulf Shores before, and it's like a Miami beach. It's crazy. But, yeah, I played a house set they had these big, like, storage crate boxes
0: okay.
3: on the beach, and it was just, like, a little side stage, and I had so much fun just hanging out with everyone. They had their own cabana, and, yeah, it was crazy and very fun. I just get a lot of really cool random opportunities, and I've of course been bugging them about playing X Games for a couple years, but you know, it's such a big company that it's like, you know, it's hard for people to like know which division and like know each other and have all those connections with X Games. But yeah, it finally happened this year.
17: I feel like I'm kind of the same way. I get, I guess I plant seeds with the companies that I work with, you know, and you just hope that at some point, you know what I mean? It's like something comes, it's like this year, like it's not public yet, but I don't care. Like Kicker Audio and I have been doing for quite a few years. And it was like Kicker's got a big investment at Sturgis. And I told him, I go, I want to go back to Sturgis. I haven't been in like 5 or 6 years. And I'm like, I want to come do a show at Sturgis. And it was like, I planted that seed like 2 years ago. And they finally called. They're like, all right, we're going to have you come to Sturgis this August. And I'm like, yes,
3: oh, let's go.
17: I love Sturgis. It's so much fun. Would love Sturgis.
3: Wait, what's Sturgis? It sounds super familiar.
17: It's the motorcycle rally in South Dakota. It's got like 200,000 motorcycles.
3: I want to go so bad already.
17: It's nuts. It's like a town of like 2,000 people. And really? All of a sudden, like 200,000 bikers show up.
3: Oh my gosh, that's crazy. So you get to go this year?
17: Yeah, I get to go back. It's been like 6 or 7 years since I was with the whiskey company at one point, sponsored, and they had me come out. And yeah, now I had to find a way back. It's one of those where it's like, it's kind of spendy to go, so you don't want to go on your own time.
3: Yeah.
17: Like, talk about it, you find the angles.
3: Yeah, that's the move. That's like with X Games last year, I was like staying in a hostel and just kind of like found some monster peeps. And I was like, can you guys help me get it? Someone sold me a fake ticket. Okay. So yeah, that was awesome. And I found the monster peeps and I was like, can someone get me in? And like, I knew some of the, you know, the monster girls, the like the really pretty monster girls, like,
17: I get to know quite a few of them. They're awesome. Actually.
3: They're so nice. Yeah. They're freaking awesome. Cause employee parties, they'll come and I've like, you know, met and hung out with quite a few of them, but they helped me get in last year. It was super nice. And then this year I'm like playing, so it's all good. But I was going to tell you really quick also, do you know about Swamp Fest?
17: Yes, I know about Swamp Fest.
3: So I've been planting the seed for a bit. I want to do like social media for Monster there, like run, like cover the event while I'm there. I just want to go. It looks insane. I've never seen anything like it. I don't know how long I can last there, maybe a day or two, but actually, I don't know. I could do it, but it just looks nuts. And I think Monster, runs it or not runs it, but sponsors it or something.
17: Yeah, it's very on brand for Monster. Yeah, that Swamp Fest would be a riot, I think.
3: Yeah, every single video I've seen, it's just like shit exploding and people just riding motorcycles over it. Like, something's on fire and people are doing tricks over it in a swamp. I'm like, this is perfect for me.
17: Yeah.
3: this is my vibe right here.
17: Yeah, that's same here. I'm like, yep, that's it. It's like, yeah, suit and tie stuff, not me.
3: Yeah, same. I'd like the swamp stuff.
17: Yeah. Swamp Fest is freaking awesome. So let's talk a little bit about Dollhouse. So obviously you've been playing for, you know, quite a few different, you know, labels and things like that. How did Dollhouse kind of come to be?
3: So basically just with other labels, it kind of got to the point where it's like you make music and send it to them and it's like, okay, we can have this out in like 8 months or something like that. And it's like, okay, well, I will hate the song by then and I will probably be doing something different. And it's just kind of like, you know, there's not much return on it. I don't really have like, when I release with other labels, I don't really have much say over like the marketing side of things. And like, I just kind of wanted to branch off and like make something that was more of a collective style where it's multiple genres. It just kind of like the idea of music that's being released on there is just more like experimental. Like, you know, it doesn't have to sound like anything in particular, but just kind of fit the vibe of like it being kind of experimental and bassy and fun and artists just like genuinely making what they like to make. So that's kind of like what my angle is there. And I want to do events that we're actually going to be, I can't really announce it yet, but I'll just say we're doing something along the lines of like having a rail jam happening while a bunch of artists are on my label are playing, and having it live streamed. So kind of combining that like extreme sports world and just like having a different aspect to like a different event going on mid-show. So it's like you're listening to music, but there's also this thing happening, this crazy thing happening, and it's live streamed, and just kind of making cooler, eclectic like shows basically. And go ahead.
17: I was just going to say, I think like back in the day, we're going like 20 years back, but MTV used to have like their sports and music festival. And it was kind of some of that. I just remember like, you know, you'd have skate guys riding, you know, a vert ramp at the same time as on the deck, you had bands playing and things like that. It was like this hybrid mix of action, sports and music.
3: Yeah, actually, the last thing that I ever played before the Opry Tour, that was when MTV owned Snow Globe. Mm-hmm. And it was, I was playing it and they had a giant like jump that was going on, and they had like big pros and stuff doing jumps, while it was going, and that was MTV. And that was like the last year, I think, that it was happening. It was 2019. But, I think that's what like X Games is trying to kind of bring back a little bit though. Yeah. They're focusing a bit more on the music side of things and, just kind of making it more of a dual event, which I think is going to be awesome.
17: Yeah. And while like, you know, and being on some of the calls that I've been on, I know they're working on a few like big surprises possibly for like Sunday at X and things like that, but they're very much like being on these calls. Like it's the action sports. It's, you know, they understand the importance, and winning an X Games gold medal is a big deal, but it's like the music is becoming such a big part of the entire festival. It's like, it's kind of interesting to hear their take on it. And it's like, you're spot on. Like music's becoming very important to them.
3: Yeah. And I'm glad that they're doing this too, because it's just kind of like in this current age, like traditional touring is like kind of obsolete. And, you know, with like AI and like the accessibility to making music, it's just like things are getting kind of bland. So like the switch up of like adding these, you know, two different things together is like getting this whole crowd of people hyped up, you know? And it's just kind of like something new. Like that's just what's needed as of late, is something new. And I think that's great that they're doing that, because yeah, there's just the same festivals that happen every year. And it's kind of getting to the point where it's like same lineup, because these people are on this agency sort of thing. So it's giving other people an opportunity too, which I think is great. And that's another thing that I've like wanted to do with my label, is like, it's very hard right now for up and coming artists to get like shows right now. Cause it's kind of like how there's no middle class. Basically there's like the underground, and then there's like the A-list DJs that are getting all that stuff. So it's like, you know, I've had a lot of friends, like they're like, well, I have to go get a job. And like, I like, this is not working out anymore, sort of thing. When it used to be like, there's a lot of labels and companies that was putting things on and or putting new artists on, and that's just not really happening anymore. So I've noticed that there's like a hole that needs to be filled right now, and that's kind of what I'm trying to do too with Dollhouse. I'm noticing that it takes a very long time to do this. I mean, I think I launched it in 2023, and I'm like just kind of throwing, like I threw a launch party underneath a bridge in San Diego, and it was like sold out, and it was really fun. But throwing kind of like my first like actual like totally like what I want to do with like, you know, adding snowboarding into it, and this year. So yeah, I'm really grateful for that. But yeah, there's just kind of like this need for like just something different, rather than you're going into this venue, you're facing the DJ, he's completely inaccessible, he or she is completely inaccessible, and like, I don't know, there's just not much more to it. People are
17: I feel like there's a lot of rinse and repeat to it too. It's like, you know, it's the same thing every time, and it's like, you know, I don't know, I completely understand where you're at, you know. I think music as a whole, it's weird, because I've got one of my really good friends is Tim Montana, and he was talking about, like, he went from being like a Southern rock, and he goes, it wasn't what I was wanting to do. He goes, I wanted to play metal, but he goes, the label was like having me put out these albums, and it just wasn't getting traction. He goes, I took a step back, cost me a ton of money, started playing what I wanted to.
3: Yeah.
17: Now all of a sudden I've got one, you know, this last year I had one of the, you know, top albums in the entire country. You know, and it was just one of those, but he goes, sometimes he goes, to do what you want and be happy as a musician, you have to take steps back to move forward.
3: That's 100% true. Yeah. I spent like, I don't know, there like after like 2020, I probably took about like a year and a half off of music because I just didn't know what to do. I was like, I don't want to quit. Like, this is all I know how to do. But it's like just kind of reimagining, like, you know, how I see touring and music, and like also having this label gives me freedom to make what I want. And it got to a certain point where it was like, you have to make this kind of music so that you can go tour with this person, so you can, you know, get this like certain crowd that seems to do well. But it's like, it's never like create your own thing. So I just kind of like dropped off. Cost me a lot of money too, honestly, but I'm way happier now. And, you know, you start to see little things working and it's like, okay, you know, this is, you got to keep going. Like, say for instance, right now I'm on like, I'd probably say 6 hours of sleep in the past 2 days, and I've been home for like one day. I've got two cats too, and they miss me, but you know, it's all worth it.
17: Yeah.
3: Yeah. It's a lot of work and delegation too. I'm like, okay, I've got to step up the responsibility factor, because when you have like a manager, like a whole team, like a manager, agent, you're just getting shipped around to all these different nightclubs and stuff. It's just kind of like, okay, I will go there and play music. Like, it's just kind of like you're just doing that. But it's like once you're in charge of this stuff, it's like, yeah, it's a whole new level of responsibility. And I was like, all right, I gotta get it together here.
17: But there's some gratification to it too. It's like when you're doing things on your terms and you're calling the shots, like, you know, there's a lot more on the line, but I feel like there's a lot more gratification to it.
3: Yeah, 100%. And there's actually a lot of artists that like really align with this like kind of idea of like combining two different things together, that really love like snow sports. And like, I even want to, I skateboard a lot, so I even want to like incorporate, you know, skating into it and like maybe do something like that, and, you know, motocross and stuff like that. But it just draws together two completely different groups of people, puts them together. It like opens up your audience almost. And it's authentic.
17: All right. We've got to hit pause right here because we got to go to another short commercial break and wrap things up. If you want this entire Kendall interview, it is over on YouTube. It's like an hour and a half long. Insanely good. I encourage you, go over there. It's at JimBeaver15. Search the show. You'll find it. Listen to it. Watch it. Amazing interview with my good friend Kendall. Thank you for coming on. And we're going to take a short commercial break. We'll come back here, wrap things up on the General Tire Jim Beaver Show.
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0: 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And all of our partners, supporters, obviously the Ford Mach-E Rally. I think that's all we got for partners. But, man, thanks to everybody who keeps the show moving forward in year number 15. I am headed out to Glen Helen this weekend for Racer Network to do some television for the Championship Off-Road Racing Series. And I'm off doing some snowboarding next week. I got the Mint 400 coming up. Maybe a trip to Seattle in the mix as well. And we've got our activation trailer is going to be at two events over 4 days next weekend, both in Parker at the Legacy Race as well as the Dirt Expo in Lake Havasu City. So, man, I am pinned for the next 2 or 3 weeks. But thank you guys for tuning in to the show. It's at JimBeaver15 on the social media channels. And like I said, everything is uncut over there on YouTube. And you get the video version of the show. Trust me, we got a lot to talk about. I got on the YouTube version of the show, got an extra show we're going to be dropping, talking King of the Hammers, Olympics, a little of everything. Trust me, we've got so many topics to talk about over there, NASCAR and a little bit of everything. So, yes, probably some X Games too thrown in, action sports. I mean, we got the Olympics. It's madness right now in the world. It is absolutely madness. You want to talk about sports? Holy crap. I was seeing something about the next 3 to 4 months in pro sports are insane. I know just in me on the automotive side, we've got some crazy stuff. I got my new...
13: 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Check it, 41 years. No, make that 42 years. You're inside. Look at the world of boxing and MMA. We'll talk about punchers. Where have the punchers gone? Of course, back in the days when people were knocking people out, Ernie Shavers, of course, the greatest heavyweight puncher of all time. Maybe we'll delve into the world of heavyweight punchers. And of course, today is Ken Norton's 83rd birthday, the former world heavyweight champion. I'll talk about how I called him a cab one time instead of...
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27: News this hour from Town Hall, I'm John Scott. The Michigan Senate race is shaping up as a key battleground this fall.
28: Progressive Abdul El-Sayed narrowly defeated Rep. Haley Stevens in Michigan's Democratic Senate primary, winning by less than 2 points despite heavy establishment spending and an endorsement from Governor Gretchen Whitmer. Stevens outperformed expectations with rural and black voters, exposing potential weakness for El-Sayed in a general election. Republican Mike Rogers currently leads El-Sayed in the polls, giving Republicans reason for optimism in a state that could help decide control of the Senate. Willie Nelson, the White House.
27: The Senate has confirmed Todd Blanche as the next Attorney General of the United States. The close vote, 50-49 rather, Blanche's supporters say his experience as a federal prosecutor and the trust he earned working for President Trump as his personal attorney will help him in that role. One terrorism expert said today's threat landscape is more complex than ever, with a growing number of extremist groups operating across multiple regions. More from Bernie Bennett.
29: Colin Clark of the Soufan Center says terrorism has become increasingly diverse, making it harder for law enforcement to track and prevent attacks. Clark says while established groups like Al-Qaeda and Hezbollah remain concerns, newer organizations continue to emerge. He points to Al-Shabaab in Somalia, ISIS-K, and Al-Qaeda affiliates in Africa and Yemen as among the most dangerous threats. Clark defines terrorism as the use of violence to achieve political goals rather than financial gains. Clark defines terrorism as the use of violence to achieve political goals rather than financial gain. Bernie Bennett reporting.
11: In the

0: Have nothing to lose but everything to gain. 800-292-7875.
1: There's been a deadly boat accident in the water surrounding the Statue of Liberty in New York City.
2: The captain of the motorboat under arrest and facing 13 charges of reckless endangerment. The 22-foot vessel flipping over in New York Harbor, two people killed, a 27-year-old woman and a 5-month-old baby. Investigators say the boat was dangerously overloaded. Members of the New York City Police and Fire Department, along with the U.S. Coast Guard and Air Sea Rescue, helping to save those floating in the water with their life jackets on.
1: That's correspondent Laura Wetters reporting. And health officials in Louisiana are urging beachgoers to take precautions during a summertime surge in infections from a flesh-eating bacteria. Louisiana confirming 9 cases so far this year of Vibrio vulnificus, which is found in warm coastal waters. All were hospitalized. 5 died. Those numbers are above average. News and analysis at townhall.com. The son of former President Joe Biden with an update on his father's health.
3: Hunter Biden says his father's prostate cancer has spread to other parts of his body and is causing him pain. In an interview with the BBC broadcast late Friday, Hunter Biden grew emotional as he talked about the health of former President Joe Biden, who revealed his cancer diagnosis in May of last year, less than 4 months after he left the White House. Hunter Biden says the diagnosis has been tough on the family, saying it's really sad to watch, but he says, "I wish he would complain more because it's not good." He says his father is still doing his thing, though, speaking publicly about the issues that are important to him. Donna Water, Washington.
1: Jorge Messi, the father of soccer star and Argentina captain Lionel Messi, has died in the central Argentina city of Rosario. He was 68. More on these stories at townhall.com.
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Damas y caballeros, bienvenidos, ladies and gentlemen, emanating, coming at you from the multi-million-dollar sports byline studios in San Francisco, California. 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And when I say the one, the only, when do I say that? Because I was the original, right? Doing this since 1984, did the first podcast back in 1994. They said you're going on the internet. We never looked back from that point forward. Of course, we come to you live each and every Sunday at 11 a.m. Pacific time. Actually, Saturday and Sunday. 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That's our start, 2:06 p.m. Eastern time, the two-hour start on the Sunday show. The Saturday show, same start, 11:06 a.m. Pacific time, 2:06 p.m. Eastern time. Of course, Saturday is 1 hour, Sunday is 2 hours, live here on Sports Byline, iHeartRadio, Twitch Radio, of course, Twitch.tv, and of course, YouTube TV as well. But straight up, we'll talk about the world of boxing from A to Z. We'll go through the heavyweight division. We'll go look back in time on some of the great heavyweights and who are heavyweights today. Of course, the current heavyweight champion, Oleg Usyk, never been my really guy. But bottom line is, a kid from Ukraine has beaten a lot of guys. I didn't think he was a beat, but he beat him. And of course, he lost to Rico Verhoeven. I mean, he was on his way to losing before the referee and some judges saved him in that fight a couple of months ago. So what I'm trying to tell you is, stick a fork in him, he's done. So who is the next heavyweight? There really isn't one, unless, like, Bailey's going to gain some weight. But outside of that, I'm telling you, the heavyweight division really looks dismal, especially from an American point of view. I mean, probably the best American, the best guy living.

America that's a heavyweight is like Frank Martin. He's from Cuba. Okay, of course he's been beaten one time, but the bottom line is he's stepping aside. He's going to let Moses Etama. Moses Etama fight for the IBF heavyweight title. It'll be a vacant title bout, I think, with Danny Dubois. They're going to hook it up. But the bottom line is he's taking step-aside money. Smart move. Getting money to step aside and not fight like the fighters of the old days. I mean, this is the way to do it. In other words, if you can get $1 million to step aside and not fight somebody, you got to take it. You just have to. I mean, business or not. 1-800-878-PLATE is 1-800-878-75. The dysfunctional one will try to get things together during the special, during the commercial break and come back afterwards. Tommy D will be here, and we'll hear from William Zabeda as well. Straight up, this is Ring Talk Live Worldwide. Impeccable One, take it away.

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11: He must know that I'm not like no other fighter. I can give it, and I can take it.
12: Yeah, but I can't pay my bills. That's the bottom line. Of course, Floyd grabbing some more issues as far as courts and all that kind of good stuff. Listen, we wish nothing but the worst for Floyd Mayweather. I'm fine. I'm never my favorite guy. Of course, he's been a bit of a turd. Probably the most unlikable boxer to come around in a long time, at least from this perspective. Of course, Tommy D likes him. Tommy D, you a big Floyd Mayweather fan?
13: Not really. Not anymore.
12: I mean, well, the kid at 135 when he was knocking people over and things like that, and up to 140 when he beat Ricky Hatton, I thought was I went to see him fight. But after that, not so much.
13: Yeah, Pretty Boy Floyd was a better version of Floyd Mayweather than Money Mayweather. There's two different Floyd Mayweathers, and I think you're referring to Pretty Boy Floyd, where, you know, he was fighting the top guys at the lower weight classes. And he was getting knockouts. He was, you know, he was stepping on his punches, and, you know, he was getting guys out of there.
12: Okay. Why is it, and I asked Sock this yesterday, why is it guys today, for the most part, are put to this way, why do we have less punchers today than we did 10 or 15 years ago in boxing? Why do we have less boxers? Why do we have less punchers?
13: I don't know if we have less punchers. I think we have fighters now that prefer to box and don't want to take any risk.
12: You mean like throwing that third punch, that left hook?
13: Yeah, exactly. You know, throwing that third punch or committing themselves, you know, or maybe selling out a little bit more. You know, people are complacent and being, you know, or trying to be a little bit more defensive.
12: But you can't hit home runs unless you throw that third hook. You can't. Great fighters finish with the near hand. You're in close because after you've done some damage with that shot, you're close enough to do some more damage, figure things out. Maybe pivot, step the other way. I mean, there's all kinds of things you can do, but you've got to land effective punches. And guys don't seem to, I mean, Tommy Hearns, I brought this up yesterday, at 132 pounds, he couldn't punch. Him and Bailey, they're about the same. You know what I'm saying? Punching power, right? 132, he couldn't punch his way out of a paper bag. Yet, he moved up to 147, 15 pounds, and got with Emmanuel Stewart, and then became like one of the greatest punchers in the history of boxing. Okay, so you can be taught how to punch. It just, so I don't think they're the trainers nowadays that can teach guys. And plus, guys don't want to commit themselves. You've got to be able to commit yourself. I always thought that if I threw four shots and I landed one or two, everything was going to be good. You know what I'm saying? Because you set things up. You miss the four, you got to reassess things because there's probably incoming fire.
13: I guess. I mean, I don't know, man. Boxing nowadays is gotten kind of, I don't know. It's not the same. Like these guys. First of all, we don't get the guys fighting the best anymore. We don't see that. You know, we got this kind of like this mirage where Turkey came into the play and said he was going to put the fighters, you know,
12: explain
13: to fight
12: the
13: best.
12: Explain to the listeners who Turkey is.
13: Turkey is one of your favorite people in the world, out of Saudi Arabia, who has billions and billions of money, dollars or whatever you want to call it. And, you know, he said that he was going to get into boxing and work with these promoters to put on the best shows and put the best versus the best. And I think he started out doing that, and then lately he hasn't really, you know, done anything except giving these guys a whole lot of money for them to sit on and not make the fights.
12: Well, you know, I would never go back to the Middle East. I don't care how much money he would throw at me. I'm serious. He could offer me an armored car. I wouldn't go back. I just wouldn't go back. First of all, I'd be scared he'd have me killed over there, okay? And second of all, it's a despicable place. I mean, everybody smells. That's what you pick up in the Middle East, is that fuck is on the street, and God forbid there's a breeze.
13: I don't even know how to respond.
12: You can't respond to it. There's no way to respond to it. But that's the Middle East. Anyway, let me get about this. Boxing and punching, you can't have one without the other. And yet I think we're experiencing an era where we've got less fighters and more touchers. Of course, last week, Lamont Roach was put in a fight where he did a lot of touching, and he never threw shots to try to commit himself. He never threw a right. He never sat down on his right hand and threw it like, man, I'm going to try to hurt you. He didn't try. He tried to, like, box his way around this and that, and that obviously didn't work with William Zepeda. I thought Zepeda won all, but, like, won 11 rounds.
13: You know, maybe 10, maybe not 11. I thought Roach maybe won the first couple of rounds. But, yeah, I totally get what you're saying. But then again, you know, that goes to show where fighters, are they really taking certain fighters serious? Are they training properly? You know, because Roach didn't look conditioned in that fight. He didn't look like a 12-round fighter in that fight, you know? So, I don't know. I really don't know what's up with these guys and what they're doing in the gym and, you know, and how they take these fights, you know, from fighter to fighter. You know, but I think they underestimated the guy.
12: No, I don't think you would underestimate him. He lost one fight to Shakur Stevenson, and outside of that, he roughed everybody up, and he was knocking people. He was just, and plus all them punches he throws. He trains at that high altitude down there in Mexico, which I thought was a bit of a lark, but obviously it isn't. Salvador Sanchez proved me wrong on that one, as did this guy. I mean, he was throwing 80, 90 punches late in the fight.
13: But you say that like he's been, other than Shakur Stevenson, that's not necessarily true because, you know, I know he changed some things in the fight with Roach, but remember, two fights before the Shakur fight, he fought
12: Farmer
13: twice, and he arguably lost those fights, and he got gifted, and he got dropped.
12: Good point.
13: In one of those fights to Farmer.
12: Point.
13: So, I mean, credit to Zepeda. I think they came with a great game plan. He did some things differently than what he's usually doing, and, you know, you don't give credit to Roach because he lost, and I really think they took him for granted.
12: Here's what's up, is that there comes a point in time
1: where you either have to step across that invisible line in the center of the ring or in a boxing ring, and you have to set down on your shots. You have to believe in yourself. And he didn't believe in himself, and these guys don't believe in themselves, because if you crack somebody good enough with the right hand, the left hook is a natural.
2: Yeah.
1: I mean, because he's already stunned to it. Bob, boom, bang. And that's how you... Listen, I told you I got dropped a few times. I don't want to say how many. But the bottom line is, every time I got dropped, it was by hooks. I never got hurt by a shot that I saw coming straight. Isn't that weird?
2: Yeah.
1: But the punches you don't see, man, like, yikes, man, lights out. Anyway,
2: what's crazy...
1: Go on.
2: Just real quick on that fight. What's crazy is that when he fought Pitbull Cruz... He stepped on the gas in that second half of the fight. He was dropped early in the fight,
1: yeah.
2: Right? And there was no open scoring, so he had to know that he was down. In this fight against Abeda, there was open scoring in that fight. He knew he was down, and he didn't step on the gas. So I'm not sure. I don't think the guy was conditioned. I don't think they took the guy serious, and they really had no plan B and no plan C, and there was no sense of urgency either, knowing that he was down on the cards.
1: Are you trying to tell me that basically a Mexican can of Raid sprayed Roach for 36 minutes?
2: No, I'm not saying that. You know, I'm
1: pretty,
2: just saying that.
1: Well, all right, 32 minutes.
2: 32 minutes. I'm not saying that. I'm saying when he fought Pitbull Cruz,
1: yeah,
2: we see Pitbull Cruz do things that we never seen before, which is he moved a lot, was on his back foot, he was making faces and everything. You know, in my opinion, I thought Roach came back, he hurt Pitbull Cruz, mm-hmm. which nobody's ever done, you know, and he made him change. And, you know, he got a draw, which I thought he won, but it wasn't robbery, it was a close fight. And now he's fighting Cepeda, who throws a lot of punches, but not really a big puncher. You know, and who's looked bad in his last three fights, and he made no adjustments. They had no, they couldn't do anything with him. So,
1: when you've got a guy that's a windmill in front of you, and you don't have anything to keep him off, there's nothing you can do.
2: No.
1: It's like, again, going into a gunfight with a knife.
2: Yeah.
1: Chances are you're not going to win.
2: Yeah.
1: And yet, punchers are still, I mean, you thought that maybe guys don't want to commit themselves until the third and the fourth punch. I don't think they're being taught that. Because if you're taught that, you just go out there and you throw it naturally. You feel me?
2: Yeah.
1: I mean, when you throw on the pads, you're not throwing 1-2s.
2: Yeah, you're right. And they should be telling that in the corner, too, and you don't hear the instructions in the corners anymore.
1: No, I don't know. Maybe, you know, who are the good, right, before we go to a break, a couple of minutes here, who are the good trainers nowadays? I mean, Emmanuel Stewart and Angelo Dundee and those guys, those old timers, this and that, those guys are dead and gone. Who are the prominent trainers nowadays?
2: I mean, Bomac is considered one of the best now because he had the best fighter.
1: He's one of the biggest. When's the last time that guy stepped through the ropes?
2: I have no idea.
1: Doesn't he do all his work from the outside?
2: Yep, from the outside, yeah. He doesn't even get in the ring.
1: I don't know if I told you this, but I was in Detroit. I did Aretha Franklin a couple times, introduced her to do the national anthem at events. And one time she was too fat, she couldn't fit through the ropes, right? So I was slick enough to realize this is embarrassing, so I took the mic down to the floor and had her do it from the floor. No sense in embarrassing her. I mean, come on, man. She's the queen of soul. Plus, she liked me. Pedro, you can call me Aretha. I said, okay, Miss Franklin. No. I said, okay, Miss Franklin. She didn't. She looked at me with this puzzled look on her face. She would always be Miss Franklin to me. She wouldn't be Aretha. You see,
2: okay.
1: you gotta give certain people get certain levels of respect, and she was a queen of soul, and I think you got to give that to her. You know, Pedro, you call me Aretha. Okay, Miss Frank. But, you know, she made me feel good. Let's go to a break. She made me feel good, and I remember a couple times, both times, I was nervous. I mean, you're going to introduce Aretha Franklin. You're not introducing some hobo bum in a four-round fight somewhere. You know what I'm saying? You're introducing Aretha Franklin. The pressure was there. And for once, I didn't choke. Straight up, you were to the ring talk.
9: Gary LaVox here from Rascal Flatts. Seems like there's never enough time to get done what you have to. 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Your friends, family, kids, or spouse. They need you. It's a good reminder for me, and I hope for you too. This message is brought to you by the U.S. Air Force.
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20: You want to take gas to play when Howard Cosell and everybody is calling Muhammad Ali? Then why you got to be the one of all people who's color to keep saying Cassius Clay? My name is Muhammad Ali, and you will announce it right there in the center of that ring after the fight if you don't do it now.
12: Okay, check this out. That was Muhammad Ali talking to Ernie Terrell. Ernie Terrell, of course, went 15 rounds with Muhammad Ali, and Muhammad Ali kicked the spit out of him. When I say spit, I mean spit with a capital H. He beat on him every round. He kept saying to me, what's my name? What's my name? What's my name? So anyway, so Ernie Terrell stands about 6'5", 6'6". I mean, he's really a big dude. He's a giant of a man. So I saw him at the International Boxing Hall of Fame in the 1990s. I said to him, how come you kept calling the dude Cassius Clay? You knew that was pissing him off. So he said, listen, there's no way in the world I imagine that little midget ever beating me. That's what he said to me. Okay, Ernie Terrell. He goes, he looked like a stamp. Of course, Ernie, may he rest in peace. But that was the story of Ernie Terrell, Muhammad Ali. Why won't you call me my real name, Muhammad Ali? Now, back to a man we call several different names. Tommy D, Sir Thomas Dillamuth. I keep going and going, but he's got so many aliases. With a long list. Not aliases, star stage names. Is that a good way to put his stage names?
2: I guess.
12: come on, Tommy D, Sir Thomas Dillamuth, you're all over the place. Who are the today's promoters in boxing? I mean, it used to be Don King and Bob Arum. Is Bob Arum still around to an extent?
2: I mean, yeah. I mean, it's his name, and you know he shows up at events. But I mean, Todd DeBuff, I think that's his son-in-law. I think he's the one really in control of Top Rank. And then you know you got Eddie Hearn of Matchroom Boxing. You have Frank Warren of Queensberry.
13: You got your boy De La Hoya, Golden Boy. Mm-hmm. You even got Salida Promotions. You know, that's Collision Steals and stuff. You know, Zuffa. You know, that's your other favorite guy, and Dana White, and Jake Paul. I mean, you got a lot of good friends as promoters.
1: It's always been that way. it's always been that way. Promoters would see me at events and say, oh, I remember one time this judge, Jack Shaberry's, he looked just like Curly in the Three Stooges. He's been dead about 20 years now. Anyway, but back in the early part of my journalistic career, when I was writing for the newspapers locally, if I would sit down next to him, he would start freaking out and start sweating. I never realized what he was sweating. He said I made him that nervous. In other words, he didn't want to have the same. He wanted to make sure my scorecard was like his scorecard. Feel me?
13: Yeah.
1: And the poor dude. I stressed that poor dude out. But anyway, of all these promoters, is there anybody that's that reigns supreme? Like, you know, Don King was a king at one point in time. Aaron was a king at one point in time. Even Dan Duba was a king at one point in time.
13: I honestly don't think you can say that one is better than the other. You know, I think each one has their moments now, you know, every now and then, and each one has, you know, their top fighters that the people want to see. So they you know, that's kind of carrying on their promotion, you know.
1: You mean like Keyshawn Davis?
13: Oh, shoot. Well, yeah, I don't think that's a good example, but that's a guy that they were invested in and was hoping would do the right thing, and the guy turned down a lot of money to take a big fight, the championship fight.
1: Well,
13: you know,
1: another
13: example of a spoiled fighter.
1: According to Master Bob of the Top Rank Plantation, he said this, that he popped off wanting the fight and kept telling me he wanted the fight. This was the fight that he wanted, this and that. So they bid, and I think it was like he was getting close to $3 million in the purse bid. The offer before the purse bid, and he turned that down. The purse bid turned out to be a little bit less than the offer originally. He still could have got the original offer, and he turned down both. So Master Bob's a little upset.
13: As he should. I mean, listen, you know what we didn't talk about is that not only he turned on the fight, this guy's been getting opportunity after opportunity. This is the same guy that came in overweight last year against De Los Santos, and then they had to refund tickets because they had to take the main event out, right? And then he shows up to the card and gets into a little brawl, you know, after his brother's fight. Like, he's caused a lot of problems for Top Rank, and he's cost them a lot of money, and they still offered him pretty much three times his highest payday, and he turned it down.
1: So is he stupid, or is he a YN?
13: Oh, my God. I'm just going to say stupid just for radio purposes.
1: I thought you were going to back out of that. I thought I knew.
13: You know I was.
1: You know what? And if some people don't realize what we're talking about, I can't go into it in depth or they take me off the air. They just would. But I will say this. I told Sock this, you know, I do surveillance in different towns. And yesterday I got chased in Marin County. That was pretty funny. But anyway, the guy I was following, they brought me over there, Tommy D, to be the second car in a surveillance team, okay? Because they said that the guy got hit to the first car. Well, they didn't tell me that the first car was a white Honda, because I have a white Honda. So when I went over there to take this guy's place, I took his place with the same kind of car. You know where I'm coming from? So the dude comes out of his house, and he sees me, so I say to myself, man, time to drive away. So this dude's chasing me all around San Rafael. You know, and I didn't know what was going on. Bottom line, so I didn't know if he was violent or anything like that. So I just got on the freeway and went home. I still billed for that's the smart hours.
13: Yeah, but that's smart because you don't know. You really don't know what the other person is doing nowadays. Everybody's a little bit.
1: No, they told me he was doing blow, that he was slipping out the house to do blow. He would, like, go around the corner, do blow in his car, and then come back. Didn't want to do blow in the house, I guess, with relatives or something like that. So anyway, he went around the corner, and he hid behind his house, and he sort of gave me the slip at one point in time. And then I realized, you know what, this is crazy. And I'm driving in one direction, he's driving in the other, and he hooks a U-turn. So I said to myself, it's time to get out of Marin. Because Marin County is the most beautiful place in the world. Tommy D, I know you don't travel much, man, but I'm telling you, Marin County outside of Cali, Colombia, and Colombia in the general in the country, Marin County is the most beautiful place in the world.
13: Okay.
1: I've been to 34 countries.
2: And that's in the
1: Marine
2: West Coast.
1: Marine County, so it's right across the Golden Gate Bridge, the other side of the Golden Bridge. That's where my spoiled ass producer lives. He ain't saying nothing now. I like that spoiled because anybody who lives in Marine is spoiled. You're spoiled. You just are. You've got the best weather in the absolute world. I mean, the best weather in the world. And you know what? You don't have any crime.
2: Mm.
1: I mean, I'll bring that up. You know, I've talked about working in Marin County. I usually don't get scared. I got scared when that guy chased me a little bit yesterday. But the bottom line is, when I work in black cities like Oakland and Richmond, I tell people, instead of 120 an hour, I go, it's 225 an hour. And I try to scare them away with a high rate. You know where I'm coming from?
2: Yeah, yeah, yeah.
1: And they go, okay. And I went, oh, because I really don't want to do it. I don't know if I've told you this, but like 6 or 8 months ago, I was in Oakland, and I was watching a post office box for a guy coming to pick up his mail, and these brothers came to the post office. They got into a beef, and they started shooting at each other, and there were one car in front of me on the sidewalk.
2: Mm.
1: That's close enough to get shot.
2: Yeah, absolutely.
1: You know, so yikes. Well, I mean, the money ain't worth it. Anyway, straight up, let's go back to the heavyweight division for a second. Oleg Usyk, Daniel Dubois, Adjit Kayabel, Murat Gassev, Anthony Joshua, Tyson Fury, Lawrence Okoli, Fabio Wardley, Flip Hogovic, and Richard Rip something. Anyway, but the bottom line is, we go down to Moses Itama 13. Is the only one, outside of him and Sanchez, is the only one that really has hope here as being heavyweight champion?
2: You know, you disappoint me today because I've been bringing this guy up on this show a few times already. I really like Adjit Kayabel. I like him. I like him a lot. I think he's the real deal. I think he's legit. And I think Usyk ran away from him.
1: I mean,
2: we're talking about Usyk. A lot of people think Usyk's pound for pound a guy.
1: We lost Tommy D.
2: Yeah, I think he ducked. Yeah. Adjit Kayabel, bro.
1: Yeah, well, this was up. Didn't they just anoint Kayabel the WBC champion? Isn't he the anointed champion? You don't give titles to guys.
2: Yeah.
1: You have vacant bouts. Even if he has to fight Bailey in a vacant bout, you know what I'm saying? Vacant
2: yes.
1: title bout. You fight vague Bailey or Tommy D or not me. I'm not fighting anybody. But the bottom line is, you find somebody to fight for a vacant title. You don't say he is the champion. That's a little crazy, but that's Mauricio Suleiman.
2: Yeah.
1: In fact, we're going to go to a break here in like about 30 seconds. Mauricio Suleiman said this week, I saw it on Fight News or Boxing Scene or something like that. He said that Dana White is a boxing man. Whoa. We'll talk about that after the break. 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
1: Yeah, he was. Listen, he resisted that Tommy D stuff. He resisted it, folks.
2: Yeah, I really did.
1: Tom is still the move. The bottom line, one more time.
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2: So, somebody sent me a text. Are you really going to stomp on Ken Norton on his birthday? Yes, I will. In hour number two of Ring Talk Live Worldwide. Just the way it is. Bottom line, you know, he didn't. I didn't like the dude. I didn't like him at all. I mean, I didn't like him. He wore the wrong way. I mean, it was like sandpaper. It's like I just didn't dig in around Ken Norton. Of course, you'll hear about that in hour number two of Ring Talk Live Worldwide. Now, pound for pound, right now, people talk about no in the way. Of course, you're going to eliminate Mr. Oleg Usyk. But the guy that everybody seems to have ducked, and I'm going to go back to this before I ask you a couple other questions, is David Benavidez. Is he going to stay at cruiserweight? Do you know what he's going to do?
3: I have no idea. I think because the pool of fighters in that those divisions are just so low. Unless the guys at 168, you know, step up and want to fight them. I don't know. I think Bivol
2: 190 to 200 pounds.
3: I don't know. I that's the only thing that that division has a better group of names than the cruiserweight division right now, and even light heavyweight. So unless he steps up to heavyweight. I mean, could we see David Benavidez just saying, you know what, F it, let's go to heavyweight?
2: You know what, Tommy D, no.
3: He's not that good?
2: No, against Oleg Usyk, maybe. But against, you know, in order for him to win, he would have to probably take a significant amount of punishment.
3: Yes.
2: Where I'm coming from, and
3: yes.
2: that's the flip side. Is a victory worth getting your ass kicked for 10 rounds before you wear this other guy out?
3: Yeah, and those guys hit a lot harder. They're a lot bigger. I mean, there's no cap at the heavyweight division.
2: No.
3: You got guys coming in at 250, 260. So it's tough. I'm just saying that's an option because the guys right now at the division. I mean, the fight that I think people want to see now is him and Jai Opatai. I think that's the fight people want to see.
2: Well, why do you want to push him at cruiserweight when he was 168 pounder? Nobody wanted to fight him. Move 175 pounder. Nobody wanted to fight him. I mean, I'm looking here. Dmitry Bivol got a doctor's note twice to avoid the dude.
3: Unbelievable. Bivol is such a.
2: How can you show up? Bailey's laughing in the room. How can you show up with a doctor's note? Oh, I don't want to fight the doctor's note.
3: Yeah, it's crazy. And then Beterbiev is the other guy, and he's like 50.
2: 90.
3: So it's just something like that. And he may not have doctor's notes, but he's been known to be hurt a few times. So
2: yeah, all right.
3: Listen, there's no guys. There's no guys there. There's no name guys there to fight. I think Jai Opatai is probably the highest profile name to fight.
2: Yeah,
3: difficult.
2: And here's what's up. If I was Benavidez, I wouldn't want to fight Jai right now. I just wouldn't. Beating up Zerto was a significant accomplishment because of size and that. But let's be honest, Zerto wasn't much. I mean,
3: Zerto's not much. But listen, I mean, he went up before Zerto, so now he's the cruiserweight champion. So technically, he's a cruiserweight. I mean, who else is there? You know, you want to see him against Chris Billion Smith? I mean, there's nobody there at cruiserweight. I'm looking at it now.
2: All right.
3: You got, you know, Jai Opatai and Chris Billion Smith, and then there's a bunch of other Russians and UK guys that are like, no.
2: Okay. Jaron Ennis and Virgil Ortiz, are they going to hook it up? Is Robert Garcia handling Virgil Ortiz still?
3: Yeah, he's the trainer.
2: So he's been saying this fight, this is going to happen. Is it going to happen?
3: I don't think so.
2: Why?
3: I don't think so. I just don't think that Golden Boy wants to fight. I don't think they. I think they're overpricing themselves. I think this is what the moves they should be doing. If I'm not mistaken, Virgil is the interim. He should be trying to get a fight with Fundura, who's the champion at the WBC.
2: Come on, man.
3: Let's get a unification already.
2: If you told Pedro that, if I was Pedro, if I was in Virgil's spot, you know what I would do? I would leave town.
3: You don't think he could beat
2: Fundura? Hell no. A 6 foot dead. Oh. Listen, that guy's getting better at what he does.
3: You know what? You're right. He has gotten better.
2: It's scary if he's 6'6". I mean, I remember spitting bricks when I fought that guy who was 6'1½". I was scared to death. Not of him, but of his height.
3: But you know what, Pedro? Get this. Virgil Ortiz has yet to be a world champion.
2: 31-year-old prospect.
3: Yeah, when is he going to step up and fight a world champion? I think Boots Ennis is going to unify with Kelly in the UK because they're both promoted by Eddie Hearn,
2: right?
3: So now you're going to have three world titles out of the four with one guy, and Fundora has the other one. So Virgil should fight Fundora already and let the winner of that fight the winner of Boots and Kelly, and let's get undisputed at 154.
2: Okay, I got a text here. Why would anybody be scared of fighting Devin Haney? Devin Haney is such a significant puncher. Let me see. 15 KOs and 33 wins. And, of course, there was that win that went away. You know, I mean, the loss that went away against Ryan Garcia. I know you wanted that erased from YouTube, but they never erased from YouTube. He was down more times than a hooker on a Saturday night.
3: That is diabolical. Insane. But you know what? Ryan, you know,
2: cheated.
3: He cheated. You know, he got popped dirty. It is what it is. And right now, for whatever reason, you know, a lot of people saying that people are scared to fight Devin. Well, maybe Keyshawn is because he turned down that money. But he hasn't fought in November, and every negotiation that these guys have been in since then have not worked out. They couldn't get the fight with Rowley. They couldn't get the rematch with Ryan. They just tried to get a fight with Liam Parro. They couldn't get that. Now they're looking at trying to get, you know, they got Keyshawn. Keyshawn turned down a fight. And now they're looking to fight Jack Catterall. Okay. I don't know what it is. Are people afraid of him? Or is somebody asking for too much money? I mean, something is up here. I mean, I don't know what it is, but.
2: Why wasn't Raleigh Romero and Teofimo Lopez, why wasn't that in New York?
3: I don't know. I think. That's between them. I don't know. I mean, Teofimo is not really a New Yorker. He's a Florida guy anyway.
2: Okay.
3: But
2: I thought he fought out of the Big Apple, no?
3: Yeah, I mean, because he's from Brooklyn. His father's from Brooklyn, yeah. But he was pretty much raised in Florida.
2: Okay. All right. Raleigh Romero, 17-2, of course, 13 wax. Teofimo Lopez, 22-2, 13 wax. They're supposed to go August 22nd in Las Vegas, I believe.
3: That's a pay-per-view? That's a joke.
2: No, that's not. Listen, no, it's not a pay-per-view because we're going over somebody else's house to watch it. I go over Bailey's house. Bailey's got one of the hot boxes. Bailey's got a hot box. Bailey's shaking his head. Bailey said, "Don't snitch me off on the radio, here, man." No, no. I go over. You know, these people live in Wren. They got like these exclusive TV deals. You know what I'm saying? They watch anything. So I just go over to Bailey's house. He puts it up on the 96-inch. Did I mention it was a 96-inch screen?
3: 90, wow.
2: Yeah, it's like the whole living room. That's the way that people roll in Marin County, man. That's the way they roll. Anyway, there was something, I saw some gossip this week regarding Jesse Rodriguez and Noah Inouye. Is Inouye calling him out?
3: I'm not sure. I know that there's been some like talks in the media, but I don't know if they actually try to actually fight because Bam would have to move up, what, two weight classes?
2: Yeah, but you know what? Like money is my. Here's what's up. He ain't going to beat the guy probably at any point in time, so why not roll up and get the money? If he's fighting at 118 right now, right? Isn't Bam at 118 now? Yeah, he's a Bam.
3: Something like
2: he's
3: that.
2: At 118, 24 and zip at 118 pounds. He moves up 4 pounds. I moved up 7 pounds or 8 pounds and got spanked. I mean, spanked. So moving up a weight can be deadly, but, you know, I think for that kind of money, I mean, I go over to Japan. I go over to Japan. I bring my own food the whole nine yards and go over there and roll the dice.
3: Yeah. Hey, if they can make it happen, what is it like? That's, what is it, like 6 pounds, 7 pounds?
2: Four.
3: 4 pounds.
2: Yeah.
3: I mean, maybe they can make it happen. I mean, that's a fight that I think everybody would pay to see.
2: Okay.
3: The question is, where do you put that fight?
2: But in Japan. You put it in Japan. And listen, you know, Tommy D, you might even get out the private jet for that one. Speaking of Japan, the Noah Inouye, of course, coming off that win over Mr. Nakatani, Junto Nakatani. Junto Nakatani, his trainer came on the show and said every F dropped about 95 F-bombs. The guy in the other room, like, turned a whiter shade of pale. You know what I'm saying? He did. He couldn't believe it because he wouldn't stop. As I said, don't say that. He kept going. Anyway, he says Nakatani had broken bones. So they're going to try to force this Nakatani, the Noah Inouye rematch on us before they do anything else, aren't they?
3: It sounds that way, but I don't think anybody really wants to see it again. I don't. I mean, he got his opportunity. I think they just need to
2: move on
3: from it. But unless unless he's going to use those F-bombs in the corner to fire his fighter up in the beginning of the fight instead of, you know, way into, like, the ninth round or
2: No, he didn't even do it in the ninth round. I'd have been a pin in his ass from the get-go. Listen, man, you ain't going to win this fight. I mean, when you come back after one round, you ain't done nothing. You know what I'm saying? Bam, bam. You ain't done nothing yet. You got to go out and you got to impose your will. You need to step across that line. And you've got to convince guys to step across that line, but they got to have the confidence to do it.
3: Yeah.
2: And Nakatani, yeah. I don't think he had the confidence to do it against the other guy.
3: And it's a shame because I picked Nakatani to win that fight.
2: Well, you pick, who else did you pick of late?
3: I've been doing pretty bad. I'll tell you what, I might as well throw it out there now. I got T.O. beating Rowley. A lot of people don't like that pick, but I got T.O. beating Rowley in this fight. So maybe if you want to make some money, you bet on Rowley.
2: No. So tell me about that women. Did you watch your women's card last night?
3: Yeah, it was okay.
2: How many knockouts?
3: No knockouts for the women.
2: Oh, how come?
3: Well, I'm going to tell you what. Listen. Huh? Listen to me and listen. Listen. Okay. Trust me when I tell you this. If I put you on to anything, I'll put you on to this. Even though she didn't get a knockout, that girl took a good punch. That girl from Canada, Tam Tebow.
2: Yeah.
3: Tam Tebow. She's super middleweight. She is a monster. I think if you watch her fight, I think you'll like her fight. She's dangerous. I like her a lot. I think she's your type of fighter. Look into her. Okay. Watch her. I think you like it. She didn't get the... I thought she was going to stop the girl, but the girl, she took a lot of punishment that fight and survived the 10 rounds. But watch her. That's somebody you need to watch.
2: Okay.
3: Tam Tebow.
2: Everybody's talking about... people in the UK are talking about Anthony Joshua. Anthony Joshua, how did your guy let him off the deck?
3: I don't know. That was... That looked a little... funny to me.
2: You think that was might have been a little funny?
3: They looked funny to me. I heard that supposedly they said that he wasn't feeling well up to the fight, which I don't believe, and I'm going to tell you why, because they were out there for like a month. They took this fight very serious.
2: Yeah.
3: And then to say they were all of a sudden sick, so something doesn't make sense. I mean, he wasn't sick enough to look good in that first round.
2: Okay.
3: I mean,
2: Berlanga looked good last week. Of course, he was in against a guy that was a bit smaller than him going in, right? Guy was like natural junior middleweight, something like that.
3: All right. Yeah, I mean, Berlanga did good for a guy that, you know, got knocked out his previous fight, and he got dropped, and he came back from the deck and pretty much stopped the guy. So you got to give him credit for that. But I think he needs, you know, now he got that fight out the way, he's got to, you know, take a step up in competition and, you know, prove the doubters wrong. You know what I'm saying? But I'll give him credit for that.
2: All right, Tommy D. Tommy, hug the wife, man, and say hello for me. Give her my best. I know contract renegotiations are coming up soon, and she's tough. So tell her to be nice to me. In fact, buy her a bottle. Does she like fine cognac? I'll send her a bottle of cognac.
3: Nah, no cognac for her. No bottles either. No.
2: Okay, no. Can I send her a soda?
3: Maybe a glass of wine.
2: Okay, a glass of wine.
3: Not even a bottle of wine. I don't want to get hit with a bottle, but maybe a glass of wine.
2: Oh, my God. Violence in the household. Straight up. I wish you the best. Have a great week and good luck. Hopefully we'll be together next week.
3: We will. I'll do my best.
2: All right, much best. 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

0: Hi, this is Martina McBride. 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
12: But it's something else to watch two men at the highest level battle, and one may be favored over the other, but you never know what's going to happen. And that's why boxing is the way it is.
13: Earlier this week out of Texas, a Brazos County man was charged with manslaughter in the killing of a boxer. Of course, talk about Hannah Fox. She was a female boxer. Evidently, the guy backed up over her? I mean, how do you back up over somebody? Evidently, they were on a bicycle or something like that, but you backed over somebody? Bottom line is, he's in jail. He's going to be in jail for a long time, but bottom line is, family, may they rest in peace for Hannah Fox. All right. The MVP last night, of course, on that card that was thrown by Jake Paul, the MVP promotion, was Dina Thorson, 25-0, 9 KOs, regained her crown at the top of the 118-pound division as she became the new undisputed champion, 118-pound bantamweight champion, of course, with a dominant unanimous nod over 190. She won all 10 rounds over MVP and Australia's first ever undisputed champion. Talk about the four belt era. Treneca Johnson, now 19-3, 8 KOs. I mean, I'm not big on women's boxing because of the fact that they can't punch. In fact, I'm not big on men's boxing. They can't punch. Listen, if you can't punch, I mean, I wasn't a great puncher, this and that, but you sort of like, you have to stand your ground and dig your feet in sometimes and just go for it. And nowadays, people don't want to go for it. Therefore, you're left unsatisfied when you look at boxing on television nowadays. Larry Merchant, watching TV last night, he said to me, I didn't know any of those names, and they weren't all that exciting. They didn't show anything. Maybe we'll get a special guy. No. There's nothing special coming out this weekend as far as boxing is concerned. Of course, upcoming boxing, Virgil Ortiz and Jerry Ennis, this is a fight that everybody wants to see. I mean, at one point in time, Virgil Ortiz was like the next Oscar De La Hoya. He was going to be the superstar. That this next I mean, the next superstar of boxing, but something happened along the way, and he missed the boat. Injuries, blood issues, moving up in weight, having weight. I mean, all kinds. He's had about 19 different excuses. The bottom line is, one point in time, we thought he was really going to be a great fighter, but he has yet to achieve even really being a good fighter, a very good fighter. So we'll see what happens with him. Him and Jerry Ennis, got to pick Ennis, no doubt about that. Straight up, this is hour number one of Ring Talk Live Worldwide in the bank. Of course, hour number two coming up right after news right here on Sports Byline. So we're 6 minutes away for hour number two of Ring Talk Live Worldwide here on Sports Byline, iHeartRadio, SiriusXM, Satellite Radio, YouTube.com, and, of course, Twitch.tv. 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

0: for the latest news, weather, and sports. It's Real Talk 1540 WYOH, Niles, Youngstown, Warren, a service of Sagittarius Communications.
1: News this hour from Town Hall, I'm Mary Rose. Iran changes its demands for reopening the Strait of Hormuz. Correspondent Rika Ann Garcia reports.
2: Iran has issued dramatic new demands for the Strait of Hormuz to reopen. Talks to manage the strait between Oman and Iran are continuing. Meanwhile, the UAE said that an Iranian missile targeted one of its ships that's owned by Abu Dhabi state-run ADNOC Oil Company. No casualties were reported. In other parts of the region, Yemen's military attacked the Iranian-backed Houthi rebels in response to the strikes, escalating tensions, and threatening to reignite the civil war. I'm Rika Ann Garcia.
1: Republican Senator Dave McCormick of Pennsylvania says the Democratic Party is moving toward what he describes as a dangerous socialist ideology.
3: This is not the extreme of the Democratic Party. This has become the mainstream of the Democratic Party. It is anti-law enforcement, it's anti-military, it's anti-business, it's anti-Semitic, and it's anti-America.
1: Senator McCormick made his comments to the Salem Radio Network. Canadian officials have declared a state of emergency in British Columbia after more than 20,000 people were ordered to flee a fast-moving wildfire. The province has seen 70 new wildfires over the past week, and over 105 are currently burning. Louisiana health officials are warning beachgoers about a summer surge in a deadly Febrio vulnicus infections. The state has reported 9 cases this year with 5 deaths. The flesh-eating bacteria thrives in warm coastal waters, especially along the Gulf Coast. Officials urge people to take precautions. More on these stories at townhall.com.
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0: ruling against Meta is a step toward holding big tech accountable. A judge ordered the company to pay $567 million and improve protections for minors after finding it harmed children's mental health and failed to prevent child exploitation. Breaking news, townhall.com. Darlene Graham, the sister of the late Senator Lindsey Graham, is running in a crowded Republican Senate primary Tuesday. She was appointed to fill out his term after his death. Now she wants to serve a full 6 years. Democrats are calling foul over the simple use of a candidate's legal name.
1: The National Republican Senatorial Committee used Michigan Democratic Senate nominee Abdulrahman Mohammed El-Sayed's full legal name in a recent statement. Bulwark writer Sam Stein labeled it subtle stuff, suggesting an Islamophobic attack. Conservatives noted it is simply the candidate's actual name and that the NRSC has used it before, calling the reaction another unforced error from the left. Willie Nelson, The White House.
0: The U.S. Postal Service reports a $2.5 billion quarterly loss. Officials warn that without congressional action, thousands of post offices could close, while stamp prices may rise. More on these stories at townhall.com.
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Damas y caballeros, bienvenidos, ladies and gentlemen. Emanating, coming at you from the multi-million dollar Sports Byline Studios in San Francisco, California. Check it. This is it, the one, the only, Ring Talk Live Worldwide. And when I say the one, the only, I'm not bull spitting you with an A. Straight up, of course, this is the longest running fight in history of Ring Talk Live Worldwide, celebrating 42 years of radio. Straight up, like, we've been on the internet since 1984. So, like, I'm an old man. Bottom line, we've been doing this a long time. So I think I know a little bit about boxing. But guess what? I'm not the average box fan. I'm buying the pay-per-views. I go over people's houses and watch them, or maybe through binoculars. But the bottom line is, I'm not buying the pay-per-views per se, because the bottom line is, I don't think a lot of them are worth it. So I go over other people's houses. But if you've got an opinion, you can be part of the show. 1-800-878-PLAY. That's 1-800-878-7579. I'll go into depth in this first segment after the break about Raymond Moratello. Of course, he's 25-0, good champion, no doubt about that. 17 wax. He is 135-pound champion right now. Talk about moving up to 140. But bottom line is, he should stay at 135 because of Abdullah Mason's there. And, of course, the aforementioned William Zepeda Sakura, the WBC champion, after whooping on Mr. Roach last week. I mean, he was like a 36-minute can of Raid Roach spray. He sprayed Lamont Roach from the beginning to the end. Lamont didn't fare too well. He was pretty beaten up. He knew it. He knew he lost the fight. Lamont knew it. It wasn't even close. There's no doubt about it. The score was like 117-111 twice. That means like 9-3 in rounds. And then the one judge had it, my favorite judge, David Sutherland, had it 118-110 or 10-2 in rounds. So it was a one-sided route, no doubt about that. But I like to see these guys hook it up. I think Zepeda, him and Moratello make for a great fight. Abdullah Mason's part of that mix, no doubt about that. Plus, he can sell tickets. He's out of Cleveland, Ohio. 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And he's the exception to the rule because he's black and can sell tickets. Not too many black guys sell tickets. Not local guys. I kid you not. Straight up, you are tuned to Ring Talk Live Worldwide. 1-800-878-PLAY. 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
6: I'm going to take things in a slightly different direction, try to repeat myself from hour number one. I'll go to the William Cepeda interview in a minute or so. But the bottom line is, let me tell you about this Hannah Fox thing, okay? Whew, holy cow. Two charges. This guy was charged with manslaughter and aggravated assault. What happened was he was driving down the road on July the 18th, and he passed Hannah Rapp and her boyfriend or something like that. They were on bicycles, and they said something like, hey, you were driving too close. So what did the guy do? He stopped the truck or the car he was driving, and then he backed over the people. He intentionally killed him. I mean, Hannah Fox was dead. She was a promising professional female boxer, no doubt about that. But, man, the bond is set at over $1 million as well as it should be. But think about that. Then the cops show up. The guy's drunk. He's laying in the middle of the highway. He's crying to himself the whole 9 yards. This guy needs to go to jail for a long, long time. Now, back to the lightweight division. I like it. Of course, I think William Cepeda is a fantastic addition to being the WBC champion. I think the IBF champion, Mr. Raymond Moritella, 25-0, 17 KOs. Another good fighter, no doubt about that. But, you know, both those guys fought on the same card a couple of weeks ago on the first of this month. Of course, that was in Lamont Roach when Lamont Roach got beat up like a stamp. But the bottom line is they both fought on the same card. So you thought that would be like, you know, the next matchup. But Moritella's talking about wanting to move to 140 pounds. I don't know why. I think at 135 right now, Abdullah Mason, William Cepeda, I mean, all these guys have got a damn good shot at being superstars. Speaking of Cepeda, let's hear him post-fight.
7: William, congratulations. You worked 10 years to be called the world champion. What did it mean to hear your name called tonight?
8: ¿Cómo te sientes a ser campeón de 10 años de trabajo? No solo son 10 años, es más. Estoy muy agradecido con todo mi equipo, con toda la gente que me ha apoyado, especialmente mi familia, que es la que ha estado desde un principio, desde el día 1, y este campeonato me lo dedico a ellos.
9: It's been way more than 10 years. This has been a sacrifice and a struggle with my family, my team, and everything. All the support has finally came true.
10: About a year ago, you struggled with the boxing skills of Shakur Stevenson. What was different about you tonight?
8: El año pasado no podías encontrar cómo ganarle a Shakur. ¿Qué cambió en esta pelea?
9: Me puso una gran prueba Shakur. 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Against Shakur was an exam I couldn't pass, and you know what, it was humbling. But we took the time, we came back stronger, worked on our weaknesses, and came back, and now we're champion.
10: You did take some time off, about a year off, after your last fight. How much of a difference did that make?
8: ¿Cuánto te ayudó este tiempo de relajar?
9: El cuerpo no es una máquina, también lo reciente. 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Listen, the body breaks down. You may think I'm a machine, but the body breaks down. I needed that break, but just my true Mexican spirit was always going to come through and win fights like this.
10: You knew Lamont Roach was looking for that counter right hand. How long did it take you to figure him out?
8: La derecha, pero ¿cuánto tuviste para no darle la derecha de la mano?
9: No, yo sabía que él me iba a estar casado con su derecha. 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Look, we knew he had a right hand. We knew we had to watch out for the right hand, but all the punches that Roach threw, we had to respect every punch, but we were ready for every counter, and tonight was Camarón's night.
10: You got one belt. There are three other belts out there. What do you want to do next?
8: ¿Quién quieres pelear después?
9: Yo quiero ser campeón indiscutido. A medida que me pongan, nada más que me digan cuándo y dónde.
8: I want to become undisputed. I don't care who it is or when it is. Put them in front of me and I'm going to beat them.
10: What's it mean to be a Mexican fighter wearing that green belt?
8: ¿Cómo te sientes ser un mexicano con este cinturón verde, WBC?
9: Vamos, me siento muy orgulloso. Hoy, una vez más, un mexicano de buena fe y viniendo a trabajar a Estados Unidos pone el nombre de México lo alto.
8: Listen, I'd love to come be a Mexican representing Mexico here in the great states of the United States, but look, I'm proud Mexican with a Mexican belt.
6: No doubt about that. William Cepeda Sakura, of course, once beaten now, 34-1, and one loss to Shakur Stevenson. Talked about that. Bottom line is Abdullah Mason comes from Cleveland. He can sell tickets. He's 21 and zip. He can crack a little bit. Of course, the aforementioned Raymond Moratella, real high in him. He's 29 years old, 25-0, 17 KOs. Of course, coming off that win over Robinson Canseco. And people say, well, Canseco is like a former champion. Canseco is Olympic gold medalist. Canseco is a hard guy to beat. Outside of being difficult to beat, he's not a whole lot. But the bottom line is, before that, he beat Andy Cruz, so this guy's got a good resume, no doubt about that. But 135 pounds, the best need to fight the best. 140, the best need to fight the best. 147, the welterweight division. People say, you know, the great division. At one point in time, Ray Leonard, Tommy Hearns, Roberto Duran, this and that. Now, the welterweight division's not all that much. In fact, the big fight on the welterweight division coming up is probably going to be Conor Benn and, of course, Ryan Garcia. That's going to take place September the 12th in Las Vegas at T-Mobile Arena. That'll be on some type of pay-per-view for sure. But the bottom line is, that's taken over. Ryan Garcia has snatched or taken away the September date from Canelo Alvarez. Now, Alvarez tried to say he was injured and couldn't make it this and that. Nobody really wants to see him all that much anymore. I mean, Canelo, he's died off in my mind a long time ago, but finally, he's starting to die off in the minds to think of Mexican Fox fans. Just go away. No doubt about that. Now, Conor Benn, 25-1, of course, avenged that one loss to Chris Eubank Jr., and the bottom line is, at the end of the day, I'm not real thrilled with him, and Ryan Garcia is a bit of an up-and-down guy. You never know what Ryan's going to come into the ring, because Ryan's like night and day. You never know what he's. I mean, the last time I saw him fight, he He took on the young man in Joe Goosen's fight. Of course, that was at the T-Mobile Arena in May. And Mario Barrios. And although he won almost every round, this and that, you know, he could have done a little bit better. He could have put him away. There's no doubt about it, because Mario Barrios didn't fight back. When you're not fighting back and you're just looking to go the distance and you can't take him out of there, shame on you. Because I think Ryan Garcia should have stood there, dug his feet into the ground, and taken him out. No doubt about that. Now, mention the fact that Devin Haney, of course, not getting the fight with Keyshawn Davis. Devin Haney 33-0 with an asterisk. No doubt about that. I thought he lost to Ryan Garcia. Whether you want to say that Ryan Garcia was on Flintstone vitamins, he was. But the bottom line is, are Flintstone vitamins really going to do that for you? I don't know. If they were, I'd probably be taking them now. But I don't think they could. I think that certain people have overestimated some of the effects and the results of performance-enhancing drugs. But we look at 147 pounds, Devin Haney, Richards and Hitchens, Conor Benn, Brian Norman Jr., Arnold Barbosa Jr., Teofimo Lopez, I keep going, Leon Parro, Jack Catterall, come on, man. This is getting Julian Rodriguez and Deontay Johnson. They sort of round out the top 10. There's like 1, 2, 3, 4 Americans in there. But no, outside of Devin Haney and Richardson Hitchens, none of these guys really look world class. As far as Conor Benn's concerned, I think he's going to get beat up by Ryan Garcia. I think it's going to be a beatdown. I just do. I don't think that Conor Benn has never been much. Of course, his father, famous for the fight with McClellan. Of course, Gerald McClellan, when the referee gaffed, and in the first round, Gerald knocked Nigel Bennett's like the fourth row, and the referee gaffed on the count, and he would have counted to 100 if he had to. But the bottom line is, Nigel Bennett got back in the ring somehow. The fight continued 8 or 9 rounds later. Gerald McClellan, having fought with a shortage of brain fluid, and when I say that, I mean that he struggled to make weight to the point where he cut weight. He cut 15 or 20 pounds in the last 3 days before that fight. Imagine that, cutting 20 pounds before a fight, 3 days before a fight, 72 hours, you're cutting 18 to 20 pounds. That's what he did. So he went into the fight with Nigel Benn. He had the brain fluid issue. And what I mean by the brain fluid issue is, when you lose a lot of weight that way, it takes away some of the fluid in your brain. That fluid is the stuff that protects your brain when it gets hit, because your brain bounces around. But if there's no fluid, nothing's going to protect your brain. And the bottom line, of course, Gerald's been handicapped, disabled, had issues both mentally and physically. Of course, he's blind. I can go on and on. But the bottom line is, that referee ruined his career and ruined his life that night. But, you know, I remember when seeing him back in 2004, we were in Lakeport, Illinois, doing a benefit for him and the former heavyweight champion, Greg Page, who got really hurt in a boxing match in Louisville, Kentucky, long after his prime. But the bottom line is, Jerry Cooney and I were trying to raise money for him, and he said, he pulled me aside. He goes, Pedro, don't tell me Emmanuel's coming. Tell me Emmanuel's coming. Well, guess what? Emmanuel wasn't coming, because Emmanuel was working HBO that night. But that was one of the saddest events I've ever had to take place. Nobody came from the boxing world. Nobody came from the boxing world to support this guy. Me and Jerry Cooney. Take that back. Richard Sloan, the artist, he was there. Outside of the three of us, nobody from the boxing world support two fallen champions. That's the way it is in the world of boxing. Nobody cares. Straight up, this is Ring Talk Live Worldwide.
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22: Well, I'm on Ring Talk, and as you know, this is one of the first shows that got onto the internet. My friend Pedro is a true fighter in his own mind, I should say. But he really is. I seen him exercising the other day, getting ready for somebody. I don't know who it is, because everybody is taking shots at him. So I see him getting himself in good condition that he can fire back. Never been one to say die. Never been one to hide out. He comes on, damn near torpedoes, full steam ahead.
6: I don't think Don King's ever said that about another writer. I mean, think about that. I'm in the Times Square gym in New York City. I'm retired. Gave it up like a year before, but I'm in good shape, right? Ended up sparring with a guy that was a former world champion, Saul Mambi. Well, I thought that, you know, I didn't want to get embarrassed. Him, but Saul made me look good. He made me look like I was, like, the greatest fighter in the history of boxing. And he did it as a favor. Of course, and Don King says, hey, Pedro, how'd you like to turn pro? Yeah, right. Bottom line is I ain't got no aspirations to turn professional. No doubt about that. Now, I bring you back in time because today is the 83rd birthday of Ken Norton. Ken Norton, the former heavyweight champion at one point in time, was a WBC heavyweight champion. Of course, he sprang to fame when, of course, he beat Muhammad Ali. I mean, that was a hell of a fight. No doubt about the first time around. Of course, he beats Ali, and it was a bit of a stunner down there in San Diego. It was a 12-round decision. I believe he broke Muhammad Ali's jaw like in the third or the fourth round. Then they had a rematch. Rematch was a bit controversial at the Inglewood Forum. Of course, it was a split decision. Win for Muhammad Ali. Of course, Ali ended up coming back, winning the second fight, and then they fought a little bit anyway. But then he fought George Foreman, and he lost. Talk about Ken Norton. He fought some hobos like Boone Kirkman from Seattle, and then a guy from Oklahoma named Rico Brooks, and this, that. And then he fought Jerry Quarry for the vacant, I think it was for the vacant North American heavyweight title. Jerry Quarry was a great white hope back at that point in time. Jerry Quarry, let me tell you how sharp he was. He could read, I can't do crossword puzzles. I'm not good at that, okay? I'm not real good at, not the good ones anyway. I do like simple ones, but not the real good ones. Jerry Quarry could knock out the New York Times crossword puzzle in about 20 minutes. Okay, I kid you not, right? And then, you know, at the end of his career, he couldn't spell New York Times, but the bottom line is it is what it is. Anyway, him and Quarry, and he beat Quarry, and of course, he moved on. He beat a bunch of guys named Ron Stander, and he came up against a third fight with Muhammad Ali back in 1978, 1976. The reason why I bring this up is we'll get to it just a little bit. Of course, that was in the Bronx in Yankee Stadium, no doubt about that. He lost a unanimous nod to Ali across the board, 8-7 in rounds. Was a 50-round fight, so he lost by one round there, 8-7 another round. Harold 8-7 Letterman had it 8-7, and Arthur McKinney, the referee, had it 8-6. So Ken Norton lost on three scorecards across the board to Muhammad Ali in the Bronx that night. Of course, a lot of people thought that he might have won that fight. In fact, Ken Norton kept saying, I got robbed. This is sort of, he took it to his grave. I kid you not. Anyway, it is what it is. And so he fights a few more times, and he fights guys like Ernie Shavers, gets lit up. Of course, gets lit up by Larry Holmes in that big epic fight in 1978 for the vacant world heavyweight title. Of course, Holmes will win a split decision in 15 rounds. It was an epic fight, but that was probably his claim to fame, and he let it go. I mean, that was it. That was Ken. You beat Muhammad Ali, and then you lose two fights to him. You come back, you get a shot for the world heavyweight title, and you don't really overperform. I mean, that's the best way I could put it. Ken Norton didn't try to overperform that night, and he lost a split decision to Larry Holmes. So after that point in time, fought a couple of hobos, got knocked out by Ernie Shavers, of course, in his last fight, got knocked out by Jerry Cooney in the first round. Now, I take you to Miami, Florida, and it has to be about 2001, 2002. It wasn't 2000 because I didn't want to go off of that New Year's Eve. Remember that? I stayed in the house like a big chicken spit. I was scared something was going to happen on that New Year's Eve on the 2000 because of the millennium. I thought some terrorists were going to go crazy, so I stayed home. But anyway, it was 2001. We're down in Miami, Florida, and we're going to do a card on a Saturday night, and we're doing it at this big hotel. And this hotel's fronting us all kinds of money. I mean, big money. So the hotel gives me all the checks for the fighters and for the fighters, the official, I mean, all the checks. He gives me all the checks. And I've got all these checks in my hand. He says to me, Pedro, my front desk will cash these checks as soon as the first bell rings on Saturday night. I said, come again? He says, when the bell rings for the first fight, once the fighters are in the ring, ding, the bell rings, your checks are good. But until then, you can't cash the checks. The fight's got to come off. I said, okay, no doubt about that. So I go to Ken Norton. He's going to get $5,000 for showing up and autographing, spending an hour taking pictures with people and this and that. But I'm being a PR guy, right? So Ken Norton's going to get $5,000. So Ken says to me, comes to me about 2.5, 3 days before the fight. He says to me, listen, man, I need to get paid right now. I said, get paid what? He goes, you know, the $5,000. I said, listen, man, I'm not into giving you $5,000. I didn't think you were worth $5,000, but I told him straight up. I didn't think you were worth $5,000. None of these people down here give a spit about you. They really don't care about you. You ain't got a big fan base. I mean, I'm just letting it have it because I don't want to pay him the $5,000 because I'm paying him the $5,000. I've got the money, okay? I've got the money. So anyway, we go back and forth. I said, listen, once the first fight starts on Saturday night, all you have to do is go to the front desk and they will cash his check for you. I don't believe you. I said, let's go to the front desk. We'll talk to the hotel president and the hotel CEO, and they'll tell you. They'll cash your checks as soon as the first bell rings. I don't believe you. So I said to Ken Norton, listen, man, do I need to call you a cab or are you going to go along with the program? Well, I ended up calling him a cab. And I took the $5,000, me and Harold Smith split that up. It was $2,500 each. So that was $5,000 there. Bottom line is, about a year and a half later, we're in Sacramento, California. It's the capital of the state of California. And we're up there for an event. I think it's a car dealership wants to have some MVP event. So they've invited Larry Holmes, Muhammad Ali, George Foreman, and Ken Norton. Those were the four guys. I wonder why they didn't invite Joe Frazier. Then I realized George was drunk. They didn't want Joe around. But anyway, so Ken Norton's there. And Ken Norton, and he's giving Ali a bunch of crap. He's calling Ali like a retard. And all, you can't talk. And so it's got to the point where I'm ready. I can't slap on him. I mean, the guy's Ken Norton. I can't fire on him, although I wanted to. Believe me, I wanted to. So I was ready to wave for security. And Ali saw what was going down. So Ali jumped in and says to Ken Norton, he says, listen, you know, that last fight, champ, you might have got the best of it. And so Ken Norton, and being the unpredictable guy that he was, he started crying. I mean, like sobbing the whole nine yards. I got to take these guys out on stage like 90 seconds later. So I'm like with a tissue there trying to get the crybaby, Ken Norton, trying to get his tears wiped up this and that. So we ended up all going out on the dice. I introduced these guys. Norton was flat, no doubt about that. Of course, Ali didn't say a whole lot. But we got paid $20,000 for that one. So one appearance, that's what kind of money Harold Smith was pulling down. I kid you not. So that's why I hung with Harold. I got $20,000 for doing introducing four heavyweight champions up in Sacramento, California. You don't get that kind of money nowadays. Come on, man. And it was cash. Did I say no? It was a check. It was like a Western Union transfer. But imagine that, $20,000 for lurking like three or four hours. That's the way Harold treated me. I mean, other times Harold stiffed me, so I guess Harold treated me real good that time. May he rest in peace. Of course, he was a man that embezzled close to $100 million from Wells Fargo Bank and promoted boxing with that, called the Muhammad Ali Professional Sports. Of course, that was the fight company that took on both Bob Arum and Top Rank in the 1970s. And, of course, they had him on the ropes in the late and early 80s as well, had him on the ropes. But then again, the U.S. Justice Department came in, realized that, you know, Harold Smith's money was funny. And, of course, Harold never walked into a bank. He never walked into a bank himself ever. The Wells Fargo Bank, he had a front guy walk into the bank for him every time they took his money. money, and they took close to $100 million. And the FBI and Wells Fargo tried to say that they accounted for nearly every dollar they sent. I don't believe it. I think that when Harold was hanging out over there in Dubai, when he died in Dubai about 8 or 10 years ago, I think he had some money with him then. Of course, he screwed me. I don't know if I told you I went to Dubai and I got sick over there. I think I got sick on the way over eating food on the plane. Don't eat airline food. You just don't. Unless they serve it in first class. This was in first class. Even though it was, I think it was Singapore Airlines. So it was a good airline, no doubt about that. But the bottom line is, you don't eat airline food. So I ate airline food. I might have had a drink too, and I ended up getting sick. So I was sick there the entire time. So I was supposed to do some TV work. There, they rescheduled it. I wanted to do the reschedule thing. That didn't work out. So anyway, I'm ready to go. I mean, I've had enough. I'm sick as a dog. I've been in the hospital twice over in Dubai. Harold Smith says he wants me to cut a TV promo for him, but he don't want me to do it. I said, well, it's a 90-second promo. Just let me cut it. Just let me cut it and get on the plane. He said, no. So he kept stalling. I couldn't figure out why he was stalling it. The reason why he was stalling is he didn't have any money to pay me. Didn't have any money to pay me. So he wanted to stall, and he stalled, So anyway, he kept stalling, and I finally got to the point where I said, you know, I'm leaving. He goes, you can't leave, man. He goes, you can't leave. I said, yeah, I got an airline ticket. So, of course, he bought the airline ticket. When I went to the airlines to get on the flight, the airline ticket had been refunded. So somebody had went in and refunded the airline ticket. The ticket was worth nothing. I had the reservation still, but I didn't have the ticket. So I had to plunk down. I had my credit card with me. Thank God for credit. I'd still be in Dubai maybe. Anyway, thank God for credit. I plucked down like $1,400 to get on a real quick flight, the flight that I was supposed to take to San Francisco, of course. And I get on the flight this then, and I take sleeping pills. And impeccable one, you got to believe this. I took some sleeping pills on the ground there in Dubai, right? Took the sleeping pills, and I fell asleep for about 4.5 hours. So I woke up. We're on the ground. So I think we're on the ground in San Francisco. So I get up and take off my ready to part, right? We never took off. The plane was being repaired as I sat there and slept there in Dubai. So what I'm trying to tell you is, don't ever go to Dubai. Don't ever go to the United. Don't ever go. Just don't go there. There's nothing you want to go there for. Absolutely nothing. Unless you've got no nasal sense and you want to go over there and like smell smelly people, that's sort of cool. Outside of the Middle East, nothing. I mean, nothing. Nothing. There was nothing there. There were no, the tourist attractions didn't. I went and saw the pyramids when I was in Egypt. That was a big deal. That wasn't enough for the weather. Horrible place to live. Thank God I never have to live there, and I'm not going back. In fact, I told you, if that guy offered me $1 million, if the turkey offered me $1 million, I wouldn't send Bailey over there. Straight up, this is Ring Talk Live Worldwide.

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5: Well, can I tell you something?
6: Huh?
5: I play high school football.
6: Mm-hmm.
5: Football is, that's a tough sport. Compared to boxing, it's much tougher than boxing. I mean, I enjoy it while I'm playing, but it's a tough, tough sport. I thank God that I did play when I started boxing, when I got tired from working hard. I thought of a football day, I kept it on going.
7: Born Ernie D. Shavers, a.k.a. Ernie Shavers, August 31st, 1944. Died September 1st, 2022. The Black Acorn, the Black Destroyer, Puncher of the Century. Nobody punched harder than Ernie Shavers. I kid you not. 76-14, one draw, 70 knockouts. I can go on. I mean, holy cow. He twice challenged for the World Heavyweight Championship. First in 1977, losing a 15-round nod to Muhammad Ali. Ali got hurt in that fight, no doubt about that. Probably one of the most... He was probably hurt in that fight more than he was in any other fight. Kijan didn't get knocked down. But the bottom line is, he went on to fight other people. He fought Vicente Redone, Jimmy Ellis, and Ken Norton, of course, as well as three-time world, European heavyweight champion, Joe Buckner. Bottom line is, he fought everybody in the Shavers, but he was the hardest puncher ever. And I kept telling him, how the hell did you learn how to punch like that? And this is how Ernie Shavers wanted to put it. Straight up, let's hear from Ernie Shavers.
8: I am honored, folks, with the presence of my next guest. Of course, he is called the Acorn, the Black Destroyer. I call him Ernie Shavers. Ernie, how's life treating you, my brother?
5: Life is great. And the fight game, I'm a lot built from business-wise. I'm well-known worldwide. I travel all over the world. I stay quite busy.
8: 74-14 with one draw. Let's talk about your boxing career before we get into Ernie Shavers 2017. Larry Holmes told me one time, me and Larry were kicking it in Antigua. You know where Antigua is? It's one of them islands out there in the Caribbean.
5: I've been there, yeah.
8: Yeah. So me and Larry are kicking it on the beach, and I'm saying, you know, what's it like, man? I mean, you know, fighting these dudes. You fought some bad dudes. He goes, yeah. He goes, you know. I said, Larry, you know, the only time I ever got knocked down in the fight was when I didn't see a punch coming. He said, yeah. He goes, that applies with everybody. I said, with everybody except one person. I said, who's that? He goes, Ernie Shavers. He goes, you can see the punch coming, but it don't matter. You're probably going down. You hit that hard, man.
5: Yeah, I was a minute puncher. See, I grew up on a farm throwing bales of hay. We had an old wooden furniture, a lot of chopping trees down for the cold, from the cold. So it built up my leg and back muscles. That's where the power come from.
8: Interesting. But, you know, when, how can I put this? Holmes told me you hit hard. I mean, I was with Ali in Macau on a couple of different occasions and this and that, and we talked about hard punches, this and that, and he said Ernie Shavers, and Ali wasn't the most vocal guy in the world in 1994, but he just rolled his eyes anytime I mentioned your name, man. Keep him away from me. Keep Ernie Shavers away from me. Ernie, I mean, they loved you, but they didn't want you around.
5: Well, I got along with Ali. Ali and Larry both were good to me. Mm-hmm. Ali, let me use his training camp to prepare for Jimmy Hall's fight and three other fights. Larry always worked for me when I needed sparring partners.
8: Interesting. So, who got you started in boxing? Who was a manager? I can't think of his name right now. A little short guy. He fought. He used to fight back in the day as well. I can't think of his name. Who am I thinking of?
5: Pedro Tomez.
8: No. The little Jewish cat. The little Jewish cat that was with Don King. Remember, he lost you to Don King in a contract dispute or something like that? You know what I'm talking about.
5: But he didn't get me started. That guy didn't get me started. Pedro Tomac got me started.
8: Okay.
5: I know what you're talking about. The Don guy did work for me while I got in the fight game. But Pedro Tomac, a young fellow in Ohio, that's who started me in 70, like in 1967.
8: Okay. When you hit people and they fall the way they did, what did that say to you? You realize early on that you could punch, but when you could punch harder than any man in the history of the heavyweight division, and that's how you're regarded as the hardest puncher in the heavyweight history. George Foreman has told me that. Muhammad Ali has told me that. Larry Holmes has told me that. If those three guys tell me that, I'm going to believe them. You are the hardest puncher in heavyweight history.
5: Well, see, I grew up on a farm, see. I did a lot of hard work. We did a lot of chopping trees, throwing bales of hay, pounding bags of wheat, and that made me become a hard puncher or develop my back and leg muscle where the power would come from. So when I started boxing, I'm a natural puncher then. It taught me how to punch correctly.
8: You know, they put guys that aren't even boxers in the world in the International Boxing Hall of Fame, like Sylvester Stallone. He's an actor. They put him in the International Boxing Hall of Fame. They got boxing writers they put in the International Boxing Hall of Fame. You're the hardest puncher in heavyweight history, in the history of the game, in the history of Marcus of Queensbury rules, in the history of boxing, in the history of martial arts. You are the hardest hitter ever. You belong in that Hall of Fame, man, just as much as those other guys do.
5: Let me tell you what I'm not sure. I'm in a couple of Hall of Fame. I just won one last year. I see the Hall of Fame, they contacted me, want me to come in. I don't want to do it. I felt so much. I wouldn't walk there and sign autographs and work 3 or 4 days. I don't want to do it. Hall of Fame, that means nothing to me. God knows, punch hard, that's all I need to know.
8: But you know what? Boxing fans, I think, they feel that you deserve your props, and that's where your props would come.
5: Well, sir, can I tell you something? I'm in 2 or 3 Hall of Fame, and a Hall of Fame doesn't mean nothing to me. The world knows it. The fans know it. That's all that counts.
8: Well, we put you in the Ring Talk Hall of Fame. No doubt about that, man. The hardest puncher, pound for pound, in the entire world. Now, Ernie Shavers, Larry Holmes said that he could see your punch coming and still get knocked down. How can I put this? I told you earlier, I've never been knocked down by a punch that I saw coming. So I don't know what that was. I don't know what that was like to be able to see a punch. Because when you can see a punch, I don't know about you, but when you can see a punch coming, you can sort of like stand up to it. For some reason, you could take it. But when you can't see a punch coming, it's like, man, things happen.
5: Well, see, I was such a powerful puncher, and I punched a lot harder and faster. Most people believe it caught a lot of big up slow. I had a lot of speed,
8: yep,
5: and a lot of power. That's what I knocked them out with.
8: 74-14, 68 knockouts, considered the hardest puncher in heavyweight history. Of course, he told us how he got that punching power. Now, what is life like for Ernie Shavers 2017?
5: Life is great. I get I'm known worldwide. I either go to Europe, I work in Europe, I work all over America. I got 4 or 5 meetings coming up now. I'm leaving out this weekend. So I do a lot of traveling. I do a lot of work.
8: Ernie, you got to give me some work. You're doing all this work. You got to give me some work.
5: Well, see, the fact game is so good to me, and I treat people fair. See, Archie Moore, Sugar Ray Robinson, Rocky Marciano, all those guys told me what to do when I retired. I knew people how to care of myself. I do it, and they're working for me.
8: You know, I got to work with two of those guys, of course, the great Ray Robinson, Warren Walker Smith. He and I spent much of a weekend together, the Tommy Hearns Roberto Duran weekend in June of 1984. He was staying in the hotel room across from me in the old Aladdin Hotel in Las Vegas, so I got to spend some time with him. And, you know, man, he wasn't only the greatest in the ring as far as pound for pound is concerned, but he was an outstanding man as far as outside the ring is concerned. He really knew boxing. He knew more about society and people than you can imagine for a prize fighter. He was well-versed and a very articulate man.
5: Oh, yeah. I met him here in Las Vegas. He gave me some good advice. I listened to it, and it worked out well.
8: Well, that's good. Anyway, what are you doing this week? What's Ernie Shavers doing this week?
5: Well, I go back to work next week. I'll be somewhere out midway west. Some person out there, person out there.
8: Okay.
5: Then I've got 3 or 4 places lined up now to make appearances. I do autograph signing and stuff like that. So I stay quite busy.
8: Okay. When you look at I'm gonna hit you with a hard question here. 111 National Football League players were tested that died recently, and they were tested in after they were dead for their brains as far as brain damage was concerned, and 110 out of 111 of them came up with this severe brain damage called CTE. Now, boxers come up with that a lot less. Believe it or not, I know I box, but if I played football as well, but if I had to send my kid in a direction, I wouldn't send him in the direction of football. Believe it or not, I'd opt out for boxing instead. I think it's less dangerous.
5: But can I tell you something?
8: Huh?
5: I played high school football.
8: Mm-hmm.
5: Football is that's a tough sport. Compared to boxing, it's much tougher than boxing. I mean, I enjoy it while I'm playing it, but it's a tough, tough sport. I thank God that I did play when I started boxing. When I got tired from working hard, I thought of a football day. I kept it on going.
8: Wow. Well, Ernie, we wish you the very best of luck and continued success in your future. And, of course, I think the Kentucky Boxing Hall of Fame is talking about inducting you, and I think they should. I think every Boxing Hall of Fame around the world should induct the Acorn, the Black Destroyer, the great Ernie Shavers, the man that put people on their butts. And guess what? They all knew it. They had been hit by Ernie Shavers, and life was never the same after that. So we thank you so much for spending some time with us today, man, and we wish you the very best.
5: Thank you, and God bless you. Thank you, man.
8: The great Ernie Shavers, who passed away September 1st, 2022. He was a good guy, no doubt about that. One time, I thought that Rahman Ali, Muhammad Ali's brother, was Ernie Shavers. So I'm set up this TV interview in Atlantic City. I got the camera crew, the whole 9 yards. So I go to him, hey, Ernie, how are you? This, what's it like? And he goes, I'm not Ernie Shavers. I'm Rahman Ali, Muhammad Ali's brother. I just cut the interview right then, and I didn't know what to do. I didn't know what that was like. Good Lord, they both look alike. No, they didn't really look alike. It was the place was dark. But, yeah, I got into a little bit of trouble that night. There's no doubt about that. So Ernie Shaver was always good to me. But you know what? I don't want him on the end of that right hand. That right hand was an incredible force. I mean, everybody he hit. George Foreman told me that Shavers hit harder than him. I said, how do you know? Because I sparred with him, and he hit harder than me. So how do you know? Anyway, Foreman thought he hit harder. Obviously, Ken Norton thought he hit harder. He knocked out Ken Norton. He knocked out a lot of people. Ernie Shavers was a bad dude, no doubt about that. And may he rest in peace. Let's roll to an early break. 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August 15th, Clarissa Shields. Remember her? Yeah, taking on Kay Scott. That's women's boxing. Of course, that will be on DAZN, I believe, from Atlanta, Georgia. Straight, break that back. Prime Video. 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
10: Thank you, Pedro. You want to run tomorrow?
11: I'll be right. You gonna run tomorrow morning?
10: 5:30.
11: Sunday. I'm leaving tomorrow at 10. I'll run with you tomorrow morning.
10: Okay, babe. Right, okay.
12: Sciatica. I ain't running. I mean, I'm telling you, man, that sciatic thing is really messing things up. So I went and saw the doctor last week, and he says to me, well, you can do steroids, you can do this, you can do that, you do that. Didn't any of it sound too good, but the bottom line is I'm having sciatic issues, and it's a pain in the ass, no doubt about that. Now, the guy I was talking to, or I was talking about with Ernie Shavers, who couldn't come up with his name, was the guy that died about a year and a half ago now, Don Elbaum. Don Elbaum was like 94 years old. At one point in time, Don Elbaum was a promoter in Michigan. And in 1964, remember Chris Bird, the world heavyweight champion from Flint, Michigan? Of course, he had his sister who was fighting as well, but the bottom line is he was the better of the three. So Chris Bird was the IBF heavyweight champion at one point in time, and his father was Joe Bird. That was his trainer. Well, Joe Bird turned professional in 1964, and Don Elbaum was a promoter, but they didn't have a fighter for him to fight. So what happened? Don Elbaum stepped in and went six rounds with Joe Bird in his pro debut. I kid you, that's how classy that Don Elbaum was. He passed away a year and a half ago in the last year of his life. Listen, sometimes aging isn't pretty. A lot of times it isn't pretty. For the most part, it isn't. And it wasn't pretty with him. Of course, you know, when he went at the end, his son was like on the internet and crying. And the fact that his dad didn't recognize him in a sense, that's really got to be heartbreaking. No doubt about that. Now, speaking of heartbreaking, let's go over to the world of Dana White. You know, I don't like always doing this, but the bottom line is Dana had a card last night at his center down there in Paradise, Nevada, Enterprise, Nevada, Las Vegas, Nevada, the Meta Abex, call it what you want. But the guy by the name of Quillen Saluki stopped Miles's Garment, And it was submission, rear naked choke. That was in the first round, 4 minutes and 25 seconds. A co-feature, lightweights. Both these guys are lightweights. Both these bouts are lightweights. 155 pounds in the world of the UFC. Carlos Diego Ferreira defeated Billy Quarantino. That was a unanimous night across the board, 3 rounds of zip. And as far as the chicks are concerned, were the chicks on the card? I thought there was a couple of chicks on the card. Yeah, there was. Women's strawweight bout, Alexa Fantera. Defeated Amanda Lenos by unanimous nod across the board, 28-29, 29-28. Take it back, 29-28, 29-28, and 30-27. Bottom line is, you know, chicks and MMA can punch. I mean, they're throwing with those 4-ounce gloves. I mean, they can really rack. Not too many chicks go the distance in the world of MMA, but give her some props. So I'm not a Dana White fan, but I give you the UFC every week because that is my job, and I have to know that I have to do it now. Of course, the next UFC event coming up, with the 15th, of course, that takes place in Philadelphia, Pennsylvania, the Xfinity Mobile Arena. Probably pack another 18, 20,000 people in there. But it looks like Islam Majakov is the welterweight champion, 170 pounds there in the UFC. And he's taking on a guy they've scratched. So I think they're looking for a last-minute opponent right now. Come with the women's strawweight bout, the co-feature is going to be Mackenzie Dern. She can fight. She is a strawweight champion, 115. I can't figure out because it's different than boxing. Anyway, Mackenzie Dern defending against Gillian Robertson. That's going to be a 5-round women's bantamweight bout. Of course, that will be on UFC TV. And, of course, UFC is rocking and rolling. I don't like them. But, you know, they. I got to tell you, man, they did 18,000 people a couple of weeks ago. They did 18,000 people in Serbia. They did 17,000 people in Oklahoma City. They did 20,000 people for that Conor McGregor fraud a few weeks ago in Las Vegas at the T-Mobile Arena, okay? Of course, that was a fight in which Conor McGregor went in there dirty. When I say dirty, he went in there hurt. Everybody knew he was hurt. I mean, he knew it. He went across the ring. He threw a front. He tried to say he hurt his knee when he threw that front kick this night. His knee was hurt going in. He's having surgery as I speak, I believe. Anyway, he was hurt going in, no doubt about that. But, you know, like other people have said, if Don King done this, there'd be a congressional investigation because it was Dana White. And, of course, Dana White, according to Jorge Masvidal, is the benefactor of Dana White privilege. That's what he tells me, Jorge Masvidal, of course. But you give Dana White props, though. He is a great promoter. And do I want him on boxing? No way, no how. Straight up, this has been another edition of Ring Talk Live Worldwide, your inside look at the world of boxing on MMA and MMA. We are a production of the Sports Byline Broadcast Network. And next week, I hope to shake this, like, mental fog that I'm in. Maybe I could talk a little bit better. But the bottom line is, COVID's crazy. But I survived it. Until next week, keep your hands up, keep your chin down, but most importantly, keep your butt off the canvas of life. And I want to thank you, the impeccable one. Straight up, this is Ring Talk Live Worldwide, a production of Sports Byline. You, baby, just the
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14: News this hour from Town Hall, I'm Mary Rose. A Senate hearing on the Muslim Brotherhood turned sharply partisan as Democrats boycotted the proceedings led by Texas Republican Ted Cruz. Correspondent Ron Taylor reports.
15: Senator Cruz maintains that the Muslim Brotherhood's influence in the U.S. has been underestimated and vowed to hold accountable anyone who finances or supports terrorism. During the hearing, he also criticized Michigan Democratic Senate nominee Abdul Isayed, citing alleged ties through family members to Muslim Brotherhood-affiliated groups. All five Democrats on the Senate Judiciary Subcommittee skipped the hearing. The dispute underscores deep divisions over national security and counterterrorism policy. Ron Taylor reporting.
14: Ukrainian President Zelensky visited Serbia for talks with its president.
16: It's been 8 years since a Ukrainian president visited Serbia and held talks with Serbian President Aleksandar Vučić. This visit came as Russia attacks Kiev and its surrounding region, where at least 4 people were killed, including a child. Zelensky said deliveries of Patriot air defense interceptors had slowed and that the U.S. has agreed to let Ukraine manufacture Patriot systems. But bureaucracy is slowing the process of obtaining licenses. I'm Rika Ann Garcia.
14: U.S. Immigration and Customs Enforcement says every officer and agent in the field is expected to be equipped with a body camera by the end of August. The rapid rollout could provide an unprecedented visual record of the agency's immigration enforcement operations. Nagasaki marked the 81st anniversary of the U.S. atomic bombing Sunday. The city's mayor called nuclear weapons absolutely evil and urged Japan to uphold its post-war non-nuclear principles. More on these stories at townhall.com.
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14: President Trump launches trucking jobs programs for veterans. Correspondent Richard Boyd reports.
30: Transportation Secretary Sean Duffy has launched the Freedom Haulers program, which encourages veterans to enter the trucking industry by highlighting career opportunities and benefits. The administration says veterans' experience operating military vehicles makes them well-suited for life on the road. Promotion of the program has been tied to the administration's broader crackdown on illegal aliens with commercial drivers' licenses. Officials say trucking jobs can offer competitive pay, flexible schedules, benefits, training assistance, and signing bonuses. Richard Boyd reporting.
14: Lake Mead, the largest wet reservoir in the U.S., has plummeted.
30: Richard Boyd reporting.
14: Lake Mead, the largest wet reservoir in the U.S., has plummeted to its lowest water level.

0: ID and citizenship verification requirements in a wording that says citizens would be barred from voting without government-issued IDs. Critics call the move misleading and politically motivated. Ken Lorman reporting.
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5: 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Oh my gosh, he's so fine. 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
7: Ricky T in the hizzle for shizzle, biznatch.

0: Hey, thanks for that, and welcome back to the show. What do we got? Robin Lundberg blanked her. That'll be 10:40 Pacific. So lots of open lines if you want to get in. Also, Mark Scott Zikri. He's encroaching on my decrees. Cage rage. All right. Were you scared for the survival of LIV Golf? The CEO, Scott O'Neill, made an announcement at the Trump National Golf Course in Bedminster, New Jersey, yesterday. And he says that the league will survive. Quote, LIV Golf now has an agreement in place with a lead investor signed by the investor and approved by the board to anchor the transaction and play a key role in supporting the path forward for the league's next era, driven by and for the players. We're also seeing strong interest for more than a dozen additional parties to potentially serve as minority investors, creating a multi-partner model built for the long-term stability and growth. So, they were looking for $300 million to keep it around because the Saudi Arabian Public Investment Fund quit. Why did they quit? Because they lost $5 billion. What moron would invest in this garbage when $5 billion couldn't get it done? What myopic bonehead. Let's see, the Saudis went all in with oil money to the tune of $5 billion. We'll give you $300 mil. Let's see how it goes. So, and I've never met a LIV Golf fan. I don't even think the players playing on it like it. I don't think anybody watches it on TV, and that's the problem. No one gives a hot damn about that league. But let's inject $300 mil. That'll make a profit. Come on back.
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0: any better, but it's better. Rick Tittle is back. He's so great. I can't believe how awesome he is. More sports talk, yes. Hour two of Titillating Sports.
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2: All right, thank you for that, and welcome back to the show. Rick Tittle with you, coast to coast. You know, some of these shows, they just fly by. This one feels like 3 hours so far. But you know what? It's still amazing.
3: Rick, this has gone really quickly for me.
2: Team USA Women's Basketball announced their roster for the FIBA Women's World Cup. That's what they're calling it. This is going to take place September 4th through the 13th in Berlin. And the WNBA will be taking a break for more than 2 weeks so that the players can participate. And beginning in 2030, the World Cup will take place after the WNBA season in a November to December window. So the woman who runs the national team, I'll tell you the roster they picked. The woman who runs the national team is Sue Bird. Right, remember the name? How crazy is it, by the way, that two of our greatest players ever, both named Bird and not related, and one man and one woman. Anyway. She said, quote, I'm so excited to announce the 2026 USA Women's Basketball Women's National Team. USA Basketball Women's National Team. That sounds weird. USA Basketball Women's National Team. Okay. I say women's basketball. Well, that's right. She continues, this is an incredibly talented group and that has earned the opportunity to compete in Berlin. Wearing a USA jersey is a privilege. I know these 12 players will embrace that responsibility as we go after another gold medal. I can't wait to see what this team can accomplish. Well, they're one of the most dominant teams in all of sports. They'll be seeking their fifth straight World Cup, 12th overall. They have not lost in any international competition since 2006, 20 years. Here is the roster. Now, even someone like me is going to know most of these names. Alphabetically, Aaliyah Boston. Been on the show. Plays for the Fever. 6'5". Paige Beckers. Plays for the Wings. 6 feet tall. Caitlin Clark. Plays for the Fever. 6 feet tall. Been on the show. Nafisha Collier. By the way, we have a Caitlin Clark author coming up in about 25 minutes here. Nafisha Collier. 6'1". Lynx. Kalia Cooper. 6'1 Mercury, Chelsea Gray, 5'11 Aces, Ryan Howard, great slugger for the Phillies. Oh, that's Ryan Howard. Ryan Howard, 6'2 with the Dream, Kelsey Plum with the Mercury. She's got dealt. She was the one that was, I believe, married briefly to a former Raider and Giants tight end. 5'8 guard, Angel Reese. 6'3 forward, Brianna Stewart with the Liberty, 6'4, Asia Wilson, friend of the show, Aces, 6'5, and Jackie Young. Woo, Jackie Young. She's with the Aces. She's 6 feet tall. Now, what's interesting, I think, too, is there are only two players under 6 feet on this team. Kelsey Plum is 5'8, and Chelsea Gray is 5'11. And it just shows you the way the height goes. In fact, there are 4 players taller than I. I'm 6'2". So the height is definitely getting up there. But the head coach is Kara Lawson. Her assistants will be Natalie Nakase, the Valks head coach, Nate Tibbetts, the Mercury head coach, and Stephanie White, the Fever head coach. Lawson says, it's great to have a team and to have a roster. It's been a long process to whittle it down to 12 players, and I think that speaks to just the talent we have in our country across the board. These 12 have earned it through their play and their consistency. I couldn't be more excited about working with each of them, and I've had good experience with each of them. We're Sophie Cunningham, man. So, I have heard of all, I mean, like I said, I'm not a fan, but I still, they transcend the league. I've never heard of Jackie Young. I never heard of Ryan Howard, because I would have made that dumb joke had I heard of that before. But I have heard of the other 10. And that's something. Now, going back to the Kelce Plum trade, which was a week ago, the Mercury sending Monique Akoa-Makani a first pick next year, and a first round pick next year, and a second round pick the year after that, to the Sparks. So, Kelce Plum, 5-time All-Star, 2-time champion, and it was a blockbuster move made in the wee hours of last Sunday morning. Plum has only played in 12 games this year. She had a bad ankle injury and then a lower leg injury, but she was averaging 24 points a game. That's amazingly high for the WNBA. It really is. And I'll say this, I would never want to tell people stop having fun. It's not for me, but if you do go to a game, it's a lot of fun. You just have to, I think, you know, just know what you're looking at. It's like when you go to an MLS game, if you expect, you know, a World Cup game, you're not going to get it. Just know what you're watching. And I love the teamwork. I love the screen setting. I love the passing, you know. And there are some really incredible players as well. Darren Waller, by the way, is the name of the guy. I believe was married to Kelce Plum. Darren Waller was a guy that when I was doing Raiders pre and post, they got from the Ravens, and he had had some alcohol problems coming out of Georgia Tech. And he got on the straight and narrow, and he looked absolutely amazing. And the Raiders actually did something smart. They signed him to an extension until they got rid of him. The general manager of the Mercury is named Nick Urin. I've never seen this name before. U-apostrophe-R-E-N. Nick Urin? Urin. It's not Urin. Nick Urin. He said, Kelce is one of the league's most dynamic players. She's a fierce competitor with a winning mentality who impacts the game on both ends of the floor. Her combination of shooting, explosiveness, and decision-making allows her to create an offense at a high level and makes her one of the league's most complete guards. We have wanted Kelce here for a long time, and we're excited to finally bring her to Phoenix as we continue to build our foundation. So, Plum was the number one overall pick 9 years ago by the San Antonio Stars. I don't know if that franchise is still around. But moved on to Vegas. She became buddies with Mark Davis, and then they won 2 championships there and then traded to the Sparks. But L.A. did not make the playoffs last year. And since she got hurt, they've gone 2-9. And they are in 11th place. And the Sparks fired the GM, Reagan Pebley, last month. He signed Plum to a 1-year, $999,999 contract. I'm not kidding. $1 short of $1 million. And all I could think of is some owner going, don't pay $1 million. So the Mercury also stink. And last year they were riding high with, I mean, some of these names like Alyssa Thomas and Kalea Cabrera-Sabayi and firing on all cylinders, but they lost Sabayi to the Liberty. They didn't add anybody in as well. And even if the Mercury win the last 14 games of the season, they're not going to make the playoffs. But for the Sparks, everyone is saying this was a genius trade because they feel like, and like I say, that Plum is really on the downside of her career. And they get Makani, they get a first-round pick and a second-round pick. And so, anyway, everyone's saying that L.A. won that trade in the know. Hey, we got open lines. Come on in at 1-800-878-7529.

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9: 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You are mistaken.

0: Rick Tittle can usually be found at He Baby Mama House.
1: All right, thank you for that. And welcome back to the show. We'll have Robin Lumberg coming up in the next segment to talk about Caitlin Clark, because Robin, who covers the fever and knows her very well, has written a book about that. All right. This is the Giants just put out a press release just minutes ago, and it's a statement from Mike Kruko that he is retiring at the end of the year. This is what Mike said. "I just want to let everyone know that I will be retiring at the end of the season. I want to take this time to thank you for your incredible support. Jennifer and I have been so blessed to be able to stay in the game for as long as we have, and it's really made it impossible to feel sorry for myself that my career is coming to an end. We are bracing for the emotional hits we know we are going to feel in the next few weeks. Jennifer and I are wondering if it is even possible to let everyone know how deeply we love and respect our Giants family. Our time together has been a gift. When Green Day asked, 'I hope you've had the time of your lives,' we certainly have. Thank you." Remember, that's how Seinfeld signed off with that same song. Mike Kruko, if you don't know, was a pitcher for the Cubs and the Phillies, but really had a home here with the Giants. And he's a guy from the Central Coast area, went to Cal Poly as well. And but in recent years, and he was a pitcher for the Giants forever, and he was been with Dwayne Kuiper forever. But he's had some debilitating problems getting around, and a couple of years ago they actually put in it's like a slash wheelchair, little rascal thing for him to get around, and it's really hard. I mean, he lives up in Reno in the off season. And anyway, I've learned more from Kruk about pitching than anyone. I was never a pitcher. I was a position player in Little League and high school and all that. But, an iconic guy. And, he hasn't been able to travel. And so I think we could see this coming. And he probably stayed a few years longer than we even thought he did. But it's still sad to see because, Kruk and Kipe are just, it's like salt and pepper. You just have to have both of them. All right. Joining us on the line is a host himself on this network. It is Fred Wallen. How you doing, Fred?
2: I'm doing fine. It's very hot down here, Rick. I want to throw this out to you, and I'd like your thoughts. So, mm-hmm. When I was a little kid in Los Angeles, Culver City, my DX distant radio station tonight, KNBR in San Francisco, KSFO in San Francisco, Salt Lake City, Portland, the whole routine. On Sundays, I get Chicago once in a while. Anyway, the bottom line is Greg Papa, the talk show host on KNBR, had leukemia, and he was in the hospital for a year, and he almost died a few times. Now he's home. They say it's gone. And then I find out yesterday that the company canceled his show, fired him and his co-host. What's going on? I know, you're in radio, I'm in radio, and I've been in my whole life, you've been in your whole life. How bad is this business, Rick? Please tell me.
1: Well, this is something, and I'm glad you brought it up because, I'm very good friends with his son, Derek. I've been doing some KNBR shifts, and right before, in fact, Greg was going to go in for the bone marrow transplant, he was leaving the studio as I was walking in, and I first met Greg in 1990 when we worked in TV. He was on the air, and I was a technical director. And so he was just telling me, he goes, yeah, I hope I'm back. And so, he used to host this show called Chronicle Live where I was on a panel and he was the host. So I've known Greg over three decades, and he's an amazing talent, to do all the teams in the Bay Area, basically, all three sports. He's an amazing talent. But, yeah, that leukemia hit him so hard, and he's not scot-free right now. He's on a ventilator. He's on oxygen. It doesn't look like he'll be back anytime soon, despite the fact that he's cancer-free. It's going to be a long road. And so Greg Silver, who's Mike Silver's son, who's a really nice guy who I've gotten to know over the last year, I even told him that yesterday. I said, you got thrown in the deep end. You did a good job for a 27-year-old. But that show was just dying because Greg Silver and a fill-in host, it just wasn't getting it done. The whole thing was Greg. And if Greg ain't there, he ain't there. And you're right. It's brutal. You know, if Greg was going to come back in a month, they wouldn't have done this. But it doesn't look like he's coming back. And so, you know, as I said, I understand the bottom line is the bottom line, but the timing of it makes KMBR look bad.
2: Yeah, I don't think there's any quote. What about the 49ers? He's not going to be able to do their games, right?
1: Well, yeah, he has a separate contract with them. He's still an employee. The Niners made sure to say yesterday, we have not fired him. But,
2: He
1: said it's going to be really hard because the radio show he could do from his house. He can't do the Niner game from the house. You know, he's got half the dates at Santa Clara, half the dates on the road. So the Niners are going to be patient with him. Maybe not this year, maybe halfway through the year, whatever. But we're all keeping our fingers crossed that he'll be back with the Niners.
2: Let me throw this out. Okay, we've got a big company that owns KNBR. So we can't do it right now. How many years has he worked for KNBR? 15, 10, 15 years? They can't afford to pay him $100,000 or $200,000, have him on once a week or something like that? I mean, it's just like, even if you're going to hire a John Lund, okay, so you put Greg on once a week or twice a week for an hour, and you hire John Lund, so you're paying an extra $100,000 or $200,000. To a big company like that, does it mean that much?
1: Well, I remember when I was at 95.7 The Game for almost 10 years, and the corporate offices were in Philly, and then they moved to Boston. They're called Odyssey now. KMBR is run by Cumulus. Yeah, so there, you can say to somebody in Philly, this guy is so beloved, and they look like, why? You know, they weren't even paying him while he was sick. They had to do a GoFundMe to help because Greg said that he got a bottle of pills that cost $5,000 a month. There's our health care in the United States. I mean, do we want to be like Denmark and pay half of our paycheck for free health care, or do we want to pay $5,000 for a bottle of pills? You know, it's a pretty horrible choice. But anyway, I think a lot of times these decisions are made. I don't hold it against Mike Holler, who's the PD. I'm pretty sure he didn't make that decision. He doesn't have that type of power to fire Greg Papa, I don't think. But, you're right, they're big corporations, and they're like, wait a minute, this guy has had all these health problems, and he's probably not coming back. Let's just switch. And so now Lund is back again, and he's going to be doing the show from his home in Arizona. And KMBR usually, and he was great with Greg on two different stations here in the Bay Area, but KMBR is not a show that does solo hosts, not a station, I mean. So we'll see what happens with all that.
2: How many more minutes before your commercial?
1: I got a couple minutes here.
2: Let me throw this out. You're into politics. I'm into politics. The winner of the contest in Michigan, is big on health care, free health care for all, which I am totally in favor of. You find out that his wife, a psychologist, does not accept insurance.
1: You know what? I got to correct you, though, Fred. I am not into politics, and I literally have no idea who you're talking about. I'm sorry.
2: It's an Egyptian guy who won the Democratic primary. He's probably going to become the senator from Michigan. But one of his big things is that he wants affordable health care for everybody. And, you know, I want that same thing. And the bottom line is you find out later, how hypocritical can this be? His wife, a psychologist, does not accept insurance. So folks out there that follow politics, you'll get it. Rick, you're doing a great job. I did hear you on KNBR, and I told Darren you were doing a great job when you were doing it. Anyways, Rick, thank you very much.
1: Hey, Fred, thanks for your support. I appreciate it. Thanks for calling in. All right, that's Fred Wallen calling in. And it's funny, I was just talking about this before, and a lot of people, you know, like as Fred said, that irks them. But I don't. It doesn't move the needle for me. Like, you know, Mom Donnie and, you know, elect more communists and we should have the right to seize private property. Now, I know a lot of people say, see, it starts off little and everybody ignored it and everybody laughed at it. And then look what happened in Germany in 1933, blah, blah, blah. So I understand that I shouldn't just laugh at it. But on the other hand, You think I worry about who the mayor of New York City is? And plus, politicians, I think Fred knows this too, they're 90% the same, whether they wear a blue tie or a red tie. They're just beholden to the people who are giving them the cash. They're all crooked. They're all megalomaniacs. They're all egomaniacs. You know, as Seinfeld said, if you think you should be president, you are already disqualified because you're a psycho. Anyway, thanks for the call, Fred. When we come back, we will talk a little Caitlin Clark on the other side with a man very close to her, Robin Lundberg. Come on back.

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4: 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I do one weird thing. I like to go in the women's room for number two. I've been caught several times, and I have paid dearly.

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1: All right, thank you for that, and welcome back to the show. Rick Tittle with you coast to coast and around the world on the American Forces Radio Network. It's our pleasure to welcome to the show author now, and you've heard him on the radio, you've seen him all over the sports world. It's Robin Lundberg. He has a book coming out from Inside Editions Publishing on the 25th of this month. It's called Caitlin Clark from the Logo. Robin, welcome to the show. And the first thing I have to ask is, when you were a young producer on the Stephen A. Smith show, did he shred you? Was he a sweetheart? A little of both?
2: No, Stephen was, he was always cool to me. I mean, I remember getting his hot dog order the first day. This was back when, like, that was, you know, a prerequisite for interns. and it was no ketchup, no mustard, and just sauerkraut. I don't know if he keeps it the same way nowadays, but yeah, Stephen, he was low-key off the mic, and then once the lights turn on, you know how it works.
1: Absolutely. So now, Caitlin Clark, I mean, every day there's a new chapter, it seems like, in her life. So what was the deal? Like, I'm going to write a book. This book's going to be different than the other Caitlin Clark books. What's the approach you took, Robin?
2: So, yeah, that's a good question. More or less, you talk about everything that's said about her, and that is sort of the mission statement, and the root of it is to get back to the basics and why she became who she is, which in my opinion was just basketball. That was the catalyst for it. And so this is sort of reframing that and rediscovering that and going through that journey and those moments and those highlights, like a highlight reel that threads in the impact, with the thesis statement being that this was about somebody who nobody had seen play like that before and who is that good and who did generate all that attention because of that. And then, you know, as we went along for the ride, more and more people started to get involved and tried to hijack that. But this is me reframing all of it because I followed it so closely. You know, this is not something I saw and then I was like, let me go back to. This is something I've been living and you know, talking about and writing about every single day.
1: Absolutely. It's funny because I remember I had her on the show when she was a freshman at Iowa, and she was one of the most highly recruited, you know, players. I remember seeing her recently on that Letterman thing about how, you know, she had to sometimes learn how to take a deep breath and not scathe on her less talented teammates as well. What about that progression from phenom to just the college player?
2: Yeah, I mean, I feel like that's, you know, her college coaches talked about that a little bit, too. And Lisa Buter, you know, this is out in the public record, you know, as far as reading some of Phil Jackson's book to her in regards to that. Because Caitlin is a competitor. She definitely did, you know, have those issues. And then, you know, she's also such a gifted playmaker and passer, which is the antithesis of not trusting your teammates. But you still see some of that, you know, that come out in the technical fouls and stuff that she gets in the WNBA. So I think, you know, she probably couldn't have realized how big, even though she was tabbed as a pretty, you know, highly touted high school prospect, that she would become in college, because there was Paige Beckers and other high school prospects around at the time. And then I can't imagine she would, you know, imagine it would go to the next level. And there's got to be so many different adjustments, whether you're dealing with it and how you get the most out of your teammates on the floor in college, and then how you navigate everything that's transpired since.
1: By the way, you still got that Hulk doll on your bookshelf?
2: It's not on my, I'm looking at it right now. It's not on my bookshelf now. I changed the background a little bit, but I am looking at it right now. It's a statue, you know, and then I got a Wolverine one too. That's, mm-hmm. What's this Wolverine one numbered? It's number 2 of 1,000. So, and I have, what is on my shelf is Incredible Hulk number 181, which is the first appearance of Wolverine in a Hulk comic.
1: That Wolverine is like wearing ASU gear, it looks like.
2: He's wearing the brown and yellow costume that he wore in the 90s. That's the same one he wore on the... I'm also looking at the cover of X-Men number 1, which I have signed by Jim Lee. Wow. He's wearing that same costume on that cover.
1: All right. Now, when Caitlin was a rookie, a lot of people didn't like her, and she got bullied. And there, of course, there was the racial aspect, and it's like, you know, oh, this white girl's only getting hype because she's white, and like, well, she's also really, really good too. And so that was kind of a thing for a while. And it's like, oh, they need to protect Caitlin. But on the other hand, it's like, well, you know, all rookies are going to get a little bit of this. And then it got to the point where she was getting mugged in the paint and almost like she had a target on her. What was that transition like, and especially with the racial element?
2: Yeah, it's very strange. And I was almost taken aback by it, to be honest with you, because you mentioned that I've done this a long time, and basketball's predominantly been my focus. You know, I played a lot of basketball in the day, you know, in my day, and, you know, there's a little bit of that stereotyping. It's stereotyping until you prove what you can do, right? And then it's like, all right, check ball. And the same thing on the NBA side, you know, I guess there's only been one truly transcendent white American male in Larry Bird, and I wasn't around for that, but you know, there's never been a problem with black players being, you know, shot into the stratosphere from a popularity standpoint, whether it be Michael Jordan or LeBron James or whomever. And then on the other side, in the WNBA, there's been a lot of great white players, and there was never this sort of backlash. So it's a very, very unique set of circumstances. And some of the, you know, there was certainly resentment. Yeah, I don't think it would be lying or naive to say there wasn't. And then there was a certain level of physicality that I think the refs could have helped and the league could have helped nip in the bud if they had just called it correctly. Like if Kennedy Carter had been tossed from that game or Marina Mabry tossed from the game last year. But at the center of it all, I do think it really, if you're trying to, you know, shift it and you know, sift through everything and find out what is the number one root reason, it's just that popularity, you know, the singular popularity that she had, I think, is really what led to all of the rest of it. But it is I'm still trying to unpack it, you know, the cultural dynamics, the race, the sexuality, the popularity and the coverage outside of it, the political football that she's become, as Adam Silver said, it is it's unlike anything I've ever seen, which is another reason, you know, and that's not the focus of what I wrote. This is a celebratory and, like I said, highlight level project, but it is a big reason why the story, you know, it called to me in a sense of, like, this is different, this is unique, and this is something that requires attention.
1: You make a great point about sexuality because in male sports, we just assume somebody is straight, and then if they're gay, we're like, oh, wow, okay. We're shocked or we're not, but we just assume everybody's straight. But in the WNBA, that is a question because you think, all right, probably a lesbian, probably straight. And so then they have to answer these questions. It's like, can you just judge me on my basketball? Like Caitlin Clark had to say, okay, I have a boyfriend, I'm straight. Like these are things that men don't have to deal with.
2: Yeah, and it also, because, you know, there's so many specific dynamics when it comes to the WNBA where you're talking race, so you have, and you're talking gender, so it's, you know, black women, and then you're also talking sexuality. So it created a, you know, there was that mantra of like an activist league or whatever, but it created a bit of an insulated nature, I think, for certain groups and whatnot, and also a certain advocacy in that regard. And then when the mainstream comes in the way it did, I think that's where some of these growing pains have come in, because when you get the mainstream, like a lot of the sports fans are just like, they're not even thinking or caring about that, right? And it's a bit of a shock to the system. So there's just a lot of layers to it for sure. And you even see it play out in the comments that Sophie Cunningham made recently in the reaction within the WNBA versus the reaction, you know, in across the country.
1: Do you think that Caitlin is like, you know, I love Sophie because, not just because she speaks her mind, you know, agree or disagree, but the fact that maybe taking attention away from Caitlin on that team, and it's like, well, now when we come to town, people want to see her before me in some places.
2: I think there's something to that logic, but then there's also the other side of, like, you know, Caitlin can't, you know, she even said this the other day to ESPN, like, she hates the idea that she has to be, like, fearful of whatever the story is going to be coming out of the game. Mm-hmm. And before, yes, it was centered around her. But even in this latest Sophie thing, so they played, after Sophie made her comments, they played the Storm in Seattle, and then they played the Fire in Portland. And Caitlin always does media before games and usually is doing the media after games. She did not do it either of those times, and I think that's because the Fever were aware of some of the questions that were going to be asked, and we're trying to insulate Caitlin. This is just me spitballing and speculating, and I don't have that on the record or anything, but didn't want her to be, you know, have to deal with that. But then you had the other folks that wind up, you know. First of all, the rally in Seattle, it was like 15 people the first night, and there was a reporter in that press conference that made it out to be like this was some sort of scary, terrorizing thing that they had to comment on. And then that blew it up into something else, and then the other side of the aisle starts, you know, like talking about it on TV every single day and making it like the central root issue in the WNBA. And some of those folks who were getting their way into the press conferences were waiting for Caitlin. Like they were waiting for it, so she didn't finally show speak about it until Sunday before the Lynx game. She did do her media, and she quickly tried to steer it back to basketball. Now the person who asked her the question didn't ask her about Sophie's comments directly, asked her like how they deal with the noise, but she steered it right back to the basketball immediately. So I think there's definitely a part of Caitlin that, you know, maybe it's nice that it's not her that's the central focus, but there's got to be the aspect that's like, here we go again, when really she just wants to talk about what she's doing on the court.
1: All right. And we just have a minute, but just named in Team USA, heading over to Berlin. And what do you think's going to, I mean, the women haven't lost the tournament in 20 years, but, I mean, is it going to be a cakewalk, or what do you think?
2: I don't think it's ever a cakewalk anymore nowadays. I mean, yeah, they haven't lost, but they won by one in the gold medal game against France in the Olympics,
1: right,
2: in 2024. Now, you've got a new wave of talent, including Caitlin, that's going to help out, and she should really thrive there, because her playmaking will get to be on crazy display, because every single one of her teammates is ridiculous, right? So that you know, her first time back on the court after the injury riddled season last year was the World Cup qualifying tournament in Puerto Rico in March, and she wound up winning the MVP there with the leading the team in points and assists total. So I think you'll see more of that, and the fact that you've got her and you've got Paige and you've got some of the younger players molding with the players from before makes the team even stronger. But the rest of the world, just like on the men's side, it's a little bit slower. On the women's side, you know, a little bit, you know, delayed, because obviously the sport on the women's side is now getting more of the national and international spotlight, but the competition has certainly gotten better, so I wouldn't say a cakewalk.
1: All right, the new book, Caitlin Clark, From the Logo, available from Inside Editions Publishing on August 25th. We've been speaking with the author, Robin Lundberg. Robin, good having you on, man. Let's catch up down the road.
2: Appreciate it. Thank you.
1: All right, I'm Rick Tittle. And by the way, the whole computer crashed, so we're going to get Twitch and YouTube TV back up here in a minute. Come on back.

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7: After me! I'm a man! I'm 40!

0: Don't ask Rick Tittle to bring it, because it already done got brought.
1: All right, and we got another hour to go, so come on in back for that. And by the way, I don't know if you saw the debut of Jeffrey Yan yesterday for the Mets. I think he's awesome, and he's in the perfect city for it. He's a relief pitcher, and when he strikes somebody out, he jumps way up in the air and then lands and does a little dance. He's from the Dominican Republic. He played in Japan for the Cebu Lions. He's 29 years old. He's not a kid. And he is a guy, he's a guy who I would love to see in the bigs. He was in the minors with the Angels and the Marlins and the Rockies. The Mets just signed him 5 days ago, and they put him on the 40-man roster 4 days ago. So he came up yesterday, made his major league debut, struck out two batters with the Guardians, did the jump and the dance, and you better not send him back down, because this whole act like you've been there before thing, we need some guys that do act like they've never been there before, and even more. All right, I'm Rick Tittle. We got another hour. Come on back.

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1: News this hour from Town Hall. I'm Mary Rose. Colorado declares a disaster emergency. Over 310 fires as six major wildfires burn statewide. More than 850 firefighters are battling the flames. Meanwhile, wildfire activity is escalating in western Canada.
2: British Columbia has declared a state of emergency as a wildfire continues to race through western Canada, forcing more than 20,000 people to evacuate from communities along Okanagan Lake. An undetermined number of homes have been destroyed. Officials say more than 100 wildfires are burning across the province, with nearly half of them out of control. And they say the hot, windy weather, along with a prolonged drought, could threaten more communities. I'm Donna Water.
1: Russia and Ukraine exchange overnight strikes. Here's correspondent Julie Walker with more.
3: In Russia's Belgorod region, five people died and two dozen others hurt overnight in Ukraine drone attacks. Two people were killed and 13 others hurt when Russian missiles hit a high-rise block in Kharkiv, while dozens of missiles and drones struck Ukraine's southern Odessa region, injuring eight. Large-scale Russian missile strikes on Ukraine have become routine this summer, with Moscow exploiting the country's shortage of interceptors for the U.S.-made Patriot systems. Ukraine's President Zelensky has for months been lobbying other countries, especially the U.S., to send him more Patriot systems made scarcer by the Iran war. I'm Julie Walker.
1: U.S. efforts to end the Iran war face new hurdles. Israel rejects the president's Gaza peace plan, while Iran demands an end to the U.S. blockade and withdrawal of American forces before reopening the Strait of Hormuz. More on these stories at townhall.com.
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1: A Kansas senator is pushing to permanently end federal funding for so-called gain-of-function virus research, warning it poses a serious threat to public safety. Correspondent Richard Boyd reports.
5: Republican Senator Roger Marshall is urging Congress to pass legislation that would prohibit taxpayer funding for research that enhances the transmissibility or severity of viruses. Marshall tells colleagues that the COVID-19 pandemic exposed the risks of such work and argued federal dollars should never support research that could lead to another global health crisis. The Kansas physician also praised President Trump's recent executive action restricting high-risk biological research and is seeking to make those limits permanent. Richard Boyd reporting.
1: Ohio State and Oregon hold the top spots in the USA Today preseason coaches football poll. Georgia, Texas, Notre Dame round out the top five. Breaking news, townhall.com. Africa's largest economies are stepping up efforts to expand domestic solar manufacturing and strengthen their renewable energy industries. Bob Agnew reports.
6: Ethiopia, South Africa, Morocco, and Nigeria are building solar equipment factories, a trend that industry experts say reflects industrial ambitions and concerns about reliance on imports from China. China dominates the global solar supply chain and concerns about reliance on imports from China. China dominates the global solar supply chain, even in projects in other regions.

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4: Rick Tittle knows his sports.
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6: I love that guy.
7: Oh my gosh, he's so fine.
8: Rick Tittle brings home the bacon, fries it up in a pan, and then he eats it.
9: Ricky T in the hizzle for shizzle, biznatch.

0: Thank you for that, and welcome back. Hour two underway. What you got? I asked you what you got.
1: Ricketts, what do you have?
0: Sorry. Yep. Coming in studio, Robert Strom in about 20 minutes. We'll also have Matt Vasgersian in about 90 minutes. The pride of Campo. And we'll check out some ponies with Carmine Marino in an hour. Other than that, open lines, get in. You know, I was kind of teasing, kind of, Haynes King, the quarterback that was going to play for Carolina in the Hall of Fame game. And Haynes King threw a couple touchdown passes, and on the last play of the game, with time expired, dove into the end zone on a run and got a 33-30 win over Arizona. And Hall of Fame games are always the cure for insomnia. Just electric snooze fests. I think that was one of my favorite Hendrix albums. Oh, and that's Electric Ladyland. Anyway, electric snooze fests. And so congrats to him. I was just saying, even though it's a family name, I'm sure. How do you see a baby and say, what's his name? Haynes. Like the tidy whities? No, with a Y. Okay. So he's Hane? No, Haynes. I wonder what his nickname would be. What's up, H? Maybe that's it. Yo, yo, yo, what you got, H? Girl! It's funny, everybody I knew with a name that began with E, back from where I went, if, like, I knew a guy named Eric, but he was just E. What's up, E? Am I really? Eric's too long? Doesn't really work with R. Hi, R. How are you? Hello, how are you, R? It's dumb. All right, let me know when we're back from a break. Oh, no, my mic's hot? Oh, my gosh. 1-800-878-PLAY. Tune in app, iHeartRadio app, Stitcher app, Twitch.tv, YouTube as well. We got the wonky two cameras going. The wonk fest is in effect. If you want to tweet at me, it's at Rick Tittle. Come on back.
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0: Talk, yes, couldn't get any better, but it's better. Rick Tittle is back. He's so great. I can't believe how awesome he is. More sports talk, yes. Hour two of Titillating Sports.
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2: All right, check me out, yo. What's up? 1-800-878-PLAY. Robert Strom in studio. He's written many books about worms. No, about Hollywood and shows and Fred Astaire, and he's got a thing coming up. We'll talk. We'll let Robert talk about it. Tomorrow in Canton, China, Canton, Ohio, we will have five men who will be enshrined in the Pro Football Hall of Fame. Now, remember, the one dumb thing about the Pro Football Hall of Fame is that there's five minimum every year. This is why you have guys like Jack Ham in the Hall of Fame. Jack Ham. Well, he was on that steel curtain. Not really. I still think that that's one of the dumbest. He won four Super Bowl. Oh, great. That's all I got about the Baseball Hall of Fame, because you'll have a year where, like, one guy might get in. And I always say the worst ever I've ever seen was when Bruce Sutter went in by himself. And they got the stage. They got all the Hall of Famers. And he went out there and said, and then that was it. What did he say, Rick? You heard me. So let's talk about these five men who will be enshrined. Not shrined, enshrined. Drew Brees, the man who saved football in New Orleans. 80,358 yards. Second all-time. 571 touchdowns. Second all-time. Tom Brady leads both of those categories. Led the Aints, the team that would never even go to a Super Bowl, to a Super Bowl title in 2009. And it's funny, when someone said to me, should Drew Brees be in the Hall of Fame, I kind of thought for a second. Well, if you show me those numbers, I wouldn't have to think about it for a second. Second round pick, and they played him in San Diego because Philip Rivers held out. His shoulder was completely demolished in the last game of the season. So they had Rivers, so they let him walk over to the Saints, where he went to 12 Pro Bowls. Super Bowl MVP, and maybe the best player to never win an NFL MVP. He was second twice, once to LaDainian Tomlinson, once to Peyton Manning, once to Aaron Rodgers, once to Patrick Mahomes. And he went on Oprah, and she goes, oh, you got some makeup on your face, and she tried to wipe off a mole. And with a guy like me who also has junk on his face, I do have a soft spot for him. Larry Fitz, the Raiders passed on him to draft Robert Gallery, and I was all for it at the time, but a Cardinals lifer, first-class gentleman, 17,492 yards, 1,432 catches. Second only to Jerry Rice. 121 receiving touchdowns, sixth all-time, third overall out of Pitt, and he caught passes from 22 different quarterbacks. That just shows you how much that the Cardinals sucked for a while until they found Kurt Warner, Carson Palmer. But this is my favorite. This is one of my favorite stats in NFL history. If you said do your top 10, this would make my top 10. Larry Fitzgerald had more tackles than drops. Tell me that's not a great stat. And I don't know who thought of it, but they're awesome. He had 41 tackles. That means after picks, and he only had 29 drops. I love that. Did I tell you why I love that? Luke Kuechly. Geez, he only played 7 years. Ninth overall pick out of BC. Defensive Rookie of the Year, was really good. First team All-Pro five times, but too many concussions. I remember seeing him before the Super Bowl, Super Bowl 50 at the Shark Tank, the opening night, they called it, the media night. And I couldn't believe his perm. But, I mean, is that enough for a Hall of Fame? He had over 1,000 tackles. While he was playing, no one had more tackles than him. I won't cry. I'll raise one eyebrow like Jim Carrey, but I ain't going to cry about it. Roger Craig finally got in from the Veterans Committee. And before CMC and the second LT and Marshall Faulk, there was Roger Craig. He was the guy who went for 1,000. He was the guy that made it work. And as the president of Sports Byline says, I'm sorry, but all I can think about is the fumble. Well, all I think about is when he went to the Raiders and he said, I put all the Niner stuff in a closet. And then when someone approached him, he goes, I never said that. And they said, we have you on video saying that. And he goes, well, I didn't know the cameras were rolling. It's like, well, that's a lot different than saying you never said it. But does he deserve to be in? Fine. I won't cry about it. And, Rick, you're doing a lot of crying? No, I said I'm not crying about it. Okay. Adam Vinatieri. And hard to believe he wouldn't stay with one team his whole career. But, yeah, at one point he went to the Colts. And, you know, he wasn't the most accurate kicker ever. In fact, he's 39th all time, 83.8%. Well, then why would you put him in the Hall of Fame? Remember, Jan Stenerud had to wait forever. Ray Guy as a punter had to wait forever. Because he made the most field goals in NFL history, and he has the most points in NFL history, and he's also Captain Clutch. 599 field goals. He couldn't get that. There's probably one that bounced off the post somewhere where he's like, God, I was so close to 600. 2,673 points. Division II kicker at South Dakota State. He had to go to NFL Europe, and four games into his tenure with New England, they were going to cut him. And for whatever the reason, some people said they just couldn't find anybody else. They let him go one more week. 24 seasons later, four Super Bowl titles. But when I say Captain Clutch, this is what I'm talking about. NFL record 28 game-winning field goals in the final minute of either the fourth quarter or overtime, including one iconic kick in a snowstorm, you might remember, and two kicks that won Super Bowls. Jimmy O'Brien, two kicks to win Super Bowls. If you go back and look at that game in the snow, he had already missed four kicks in that game. And that was also against a team called the Oakland Raiders. So that sucked for me as well. But that tied it at 13-13 with 27 seconds left. And that game, you know, I just remember when the Raiders were playing the Patriots in the playoffs. I was in Old England when it was being played in New England. Was it 2002? And I went to sleep. This was when Tom Brady, this was the Tuck Rule game. I still will never understand the Tuck Rule. If I live to 100, I'll never understand it. It makes no sense. But I was trying to, I was looking anywhere that would have it on TV. Not then, not on TV anywhere. Sorry. And I went, it was a night game in New England. You can imagine the hour. So I was trying to watch it on the internet, just updates on the internet. And I went to sleep. It was 6-0 Raiders at the half. They missed the extra point. James Jett with a touchdown. And I woke up and they were trying to explain the Tuck Rule. And I didn't understand it. It just said Raiders bitten by a horrific call once again. And then when I got back and saw the video, I go, you got to be effing kidding me. How's that for a segue into Robert Strom in studio next? Come on back.

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0: All right, thank you very much for that. That reminds me of my dad. He would say that sometimes. Heaven, I'm in heaven. Rick Tittle back with you. And if you're watching on YouTube or Twitch.tv, you see that Robert Strom is in studio with us. He's written many books, and he has a show entitled A Tribute to Fred Astaire, Friday, September 18th at 8 p.m. It'll be a two-act, 20-song tribute at Manny's, right here in San Francisco, California. And Robert, it's good to see you again.
1: Good morning, sir. How are you?
0: I'm doing well, thank you. Good. Hope you are as well.
1: I am.
0: You were telling me before we went on the air that Fred Astaire has been your idol since you were 7 years old.
1: 7 years old. I was staying with my aunt. She had a little black and white set that was probably made in the 50s. The corners of the screen were still rounded.
0: Yes.
1: And I said, who is that? Because this couple was gliding across the floor to the Continental. And she said, that's Fred Astaire and Ginger Rogers. And I thought to myself right away, I thought, he's special. And he's been with me my whole life.
0: So when did you decide, was it I want to dance or I just want to entertain somehow?
1: I decided I want to entertain. And for my 13th birthday, got to see Ginger Rogers in person at the Fairmont Hotel. She was doing her nightclub act. And also that Christmas, I got the double album starring Fred Astaire. So I've really been singing with him almost daily, mm-hmm. more or less since I was 13.
0: So you and I were born in the 60s, and we know that we grew up in the era of mama jokes and a super macho society as well. So did you kind of hold it close to the chest that you were a Fred Astaire guy, or were you like, hell, he's my guy, I'm letting everybody know?
1: Well, my family certainly knew. I wasn't a closet Fred Astaire fan to them, but, you know, with the kids in school who were listening to the Jackson 5, and a certain set of them would have been listening to the Beatles, of course, and the Rolling Stones, I didn't talk a lot about Fred Astaire. I don't think I told anyone in school last night I went to see Ginger Rogers. They would have said, this, Ginger who? Ginger who?
0: Ginger from Gilligan's Island?
1: Ginger from Gilligan's Island. No, the other one.
0: Well, I think it's cool, too, because, you know, when we were growing up, we only had three channels and a UHF.
1: Yep.
0: And so we got the Marx Brothers, and we got, you know, the Little Rascals, and we got all the stuff that our parents grew up watching, and some of it to this day is trying, like, I love the Three Stooges and slapstick comedy, but I, you know, Abbott and Costello.
1: Yeah.
0: Those movies, I don't think they're as prevalent for kids growing up. Black and white is just thrown right out.
1: Not today, no. We got it because we had Station 44 right here in San Francisco, and on Saturday and Sunday mornings, they showed the old black and white movies. They'd show a long stretch of Abbott and Costello, and they would show, and Channel 36, too, would show the Stooges shorts, and like you were saying, and occasionally a Fred and Ginger would come on there. But today, unless you tune in to Turner Classics, you're not going to see the films that we were able to see on Channel 44. And, of course, if you were a Monster fan, you had Creature Feature on Channel 2.
0: Bob Wilkins,
1: yeah.
0: I went to a tribute to him in Sonoma a few years ago. They made a little documentary about him. And I remember as a kid in the 70s, my older brother was 4 years older, and so he would be able to stay up and watch. And I think when I turned 7, my mom was like, all right, you can stay up with your brother. And I just remember being able to watch Creature Features was like the biggest thrill ever.
1: Well, I loved it because you had a lot of Vincent Price. And when I was in high school, I did the show Arsenic and Old Lace.
0: Oh, wow.
1: And a little girl about eight years old came up to me after the show, and she tugged on my costume, and I looked down, she says, you talk like Vincent Price. And that was a huge compliment to me. And I thought, how do you know who he is? She probably watched Creature Features.
0: Well, like Dana Gould and Bill Hader, they make him sound a little bit more, like, you know, higher
1: I could
0: pitched.
1: Do a little bit more Vincent Price if you wanted me to.
0: Yes, please. The rest of the interview, I want you to do it as Vincent Price. So tell us about a tribute to Fred Astaire, two acts, 20 songs.
1: Well, yes, 20 songs out of the over 50 that he introduced. You know, if you listen to Sinatra or you listen to any of these songbooks like Ella Fitzgerald sings Cole Porter, every other song on that album is a song that Fred Astaire introduced. Mm. These were written for him for films like The Gay Divorcee, which was Cole Porter, and Top Hat, which was Irving Berlin. So on Friday the 18th, when you come to Manny's and our other gigs that are coming up, when you come and see this show, which is really kind of a romantic evening, you get a mix of The Great American Songbook and The Golden Age of Hollywood. You know, you're going to hear Cole Porter, Irving Berlin, Johnny Mercer, Harold Arlen, the Gershwins, on and on. They all wanted to write for him, and Irving Berlin said, I'd rather have Fred Astaire introduce my song than anybody else.
0: It is, when you look back now, because he, like, if you were just picking a guy and say, this is going to be a star, like, I think you would look at Gene Kelly and you go, this guy's got the look, whereas Fred Astaire, you'd be like, maybe not him, but he had this lighter-than-air. It's almost like he wasn't touching the ground.
1: Yeah, exactly. Yeah. No, I think he would choose Gene Kelly because he did have the looks, and those acrobatic skills were out of this world. Mm-hmm. And, you know, the famous line of the person who watched Fred Astaire's screen test was, can't act, can't sing, balding, can dance a little. That was the critique.
0: Wow.
1: And out of that, we get over 35 musicals and dramatic roles, too, which he was Oscar-nominated for The Towering Inferno.
0: Oh, my gosh, I forgot about that.
1: Yeah.
0: You know, it reminds me of a scouting report on, you know, Scott Hamilton, who won the figure skating gold.
1: Yes.
0: He was a kid, and he went out for the hockey team, and the coach told his dad, worst player I've ever seen, but he's a pretty good skater.
1: Uh-huh. And that led to the figure skating career.
0: Yeah. So, but it's like Steph Curry's scouting report. Can shoot a little, can't dribble, can't pass.
1: Yeah. Well, Fred, like Gene Kelly, Fred had started on Broadway. You know, he started dancing at 4 and a half. He followed his sister to the ballet lessons. His mom brought him along to Adele Astaire's ballet lesson, and he went over in the corner and put toe shoes on, was dancing on toe. At 4 and a half, and the teacher said, I think this kid's got something, you know. So from there, they went into vaudeville, and they were on Broadway. They were in the London stage. They were the pets of the royal family, you know.
0: That's crazy.
1: Fred and Adele.
0: So I don't know where did he grow up on the East Coast?
1: Well, he was born in Omaha, Nebraska.
0: Oh, he was. He's like Johnny Carson, huh?
1: Yeah, like Johnny Carson. His father was a brewer. The last name was Austerlitz.
0: They were from Battle of.
1: The Battle of. They were from Austria.
0: Wow. Mm-hmm.
1: And his mother was a very refined lady who lived well into her 90s. And Fred died at age 88. So they had longevity.
0: So were you ever, just from the same genre, were you ever into the Crosby and Hope adventure buddy movies?
1: I like the buddy movies, of course, yeah. And Bing has a wonderful... It's one of the sweetest baritone sounds out there. I really appreciate his singing. And, of course, he did two movies with Mr. Astaire, Holiday Inn and Blue Skies.
0: So what is your, I'm going to give you 20 minutes and you can never see him again. What Fred Astaire are you watching?
1: Oh, my goodness.
0: What dance?
1: What dance?
0: Yeah.
1: Probably a thing called the Girl Hunt Ballet, which is with Sid Charisse from The Bandwagon. I mean, Sid Charisse, you know, let's just go right to it. Those legs, my goodness.
0: She was a big woman.
1: She was a big woman, yeah. Well, Fred was 5'7 or 5'8.
0: Is that all he was?
1: No, he wasn't tall.
0: He looked
1: Gene
0: tall.
1: Gene Kelly was a little bit shorter than Fred. But no, he did look tall. And there, you know, there's a whole book. I have 24 books on him. And there's one that's just called Fred Astaire Style. And it's just pictures. There's no text. It's just pictures of how he dressed. And he always dressed to kind of elongate the figure and to show off his feet.
0: Right. Like Alan Ladd movies where they made the door jams 5 feet high.
1: Right. Yeah.
0: So and you have time on the other side here to stay one more segment?
1: Is that I do indeed.
0: Okay, because I have some more questions for you.
1: Okay.
0: But are you, and don't be shy, are you the leading Fred Astaire expert / historian there is?
1: Oh, I don't think so at all. I think some of these people that wrote the books, the one called Starring Fred Astaire was really the first.
0: But you have 24 of them.
1: I have 24 of them. I used to be able to list all of his films in the order that they were made. I don't know if I can do that anymore.
0: How many films were there?
1: I believe there are 35 musicals, and then there are probably a good dozen or so that were dramatic.
0: Really?
1: Yeah.
0: How was he as a dramatic? Because, I mean, we remember Frank Sinatra and Von Ryan's Express. He wasn't the greatest actor, but it was Frank Sinatra, had to see him. How was he as a straight actor?
1: Kind of the same thing. It was Fred Astaire, you know, what he carried with him, that charm. Audrey Hepburn was asked, was Fred Astaire sexy? And she said, well, if you consider charm sexy... Yes, he was.
0: Or intelligence. Marilyn Monroe said
1: intelligence,
0: that.
1: Intelligence, yeah.
0: Einstein Marilyn. Was the sexiest man she ever met.
1: Right.
0: Yeah. And he had hair coming out of his ears. All right. We'll take a quick break. We will come back in studio with Robert Strom. We'll talk about his show and some of his books. He has a couple books on Fred Astaire. We'll do that next right here on Sports Byline. Oh.

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0: putting on the Ritz.
1: All right, that was not Peter Boyle in Young Frankenstein. That, of course. Of course.
2: That's the only reason I don't do that song.
1: That is Fred Astaire, and we have in studio with us, you can see him on the Twitch.tv and YouTube cameras, Robert Strom. And he has a tribute to Fred Astaire, a two-act, 20-song tribute, which opens at Manny's here in San Francisco Friday, September 18th at 8 p.m. Mm. Now, you said that you had some songs with some Fred Astaire being mentioned in the lyrics. Can you tell us about
2: from
1: that?
2: The show On the Town, or On Your Toes, the Broadway show, Lorenz Hart wrote, "They climb the clouds to come through the airmail. The dancing crowds look up to some rare male like that Astaire male."
1: Mm.
2: And then the end of Nightingale Sang in Berkeley Square ends with, "Our homeward steps were just as light as the dancing of Fred Astaire."
1: Mm.
2: And in On the Top, You're the Top, Cole Porter wrote, "You're the nimble tread of the feet of Fred Astaire."
1: Wow.
2: So he's referenced in a number of songs,
1: I would imagine. Now, I told you I was going to do this during the break. I have a very subjective list. From let's make sure we get credit where credit is due. It's a list of 20 best Fred Astaire movies in order.
2: Uh-huh.
1: And like I say, we do this in Sports Talk a lot.
2: You're going to quiz me.
1: And we get some recency bias from some of these younger writers. It's written by a guy named Zach Laws.
2: Okay.
1: And so I'll tell you the list, and you can just tell me, yeah, that seems about right, that seems about wrong, and then maybe give us a little blurb about what this movie, like what it invokes with you.
2: Okay.
1: When I tell you the title. All right, we'll just start at number one. The best movie, he says, and the quintessential movie with Ginger Rogers was 1936, Swing Time. Do you think that's his best?
2: I absolutely agree. A lot of people will say Top Hat is the best of the Astaire Rogers films, but I think it's Swing Time.
1: Why?
2: Well, there's one dance to the tune Never Gonna Dance that tells the story of their romance. When they're dancing, they kind of recapture the first and the second and the third dance they do in the film. So it really is a dance that has a narration to it. It tells a story, and his dances didn't always do that. You know, they kind of were inserted here and there in the musical when they needed a number, but and it's a wonderful score. The songs are amazing.
1: Top Hat actually came in at 3, 1935.
2: Yeah.
1: Says a prime example of the high-end escapism for Depression area audiences. Very simple plot. Astaire is an American dancer who travels to London,
2: right,
1: and falls in love. But they have number 2.
2: Yes.
1: The Bandwagon with Sid Charisse.
2: Absolutely agree with number 2.
1: Wow.
2: That would be my, of the MGM period. You see, Fred worked at RKO from 33 to 39, made 9 pictures with Ginger Rogers during that time, and then he freelanced. He was at Paramount, he was at 20th Century Fox, and then he retired. And he came back when Gene Kelly fractured his ankle. They called Fred in to do Easter Parade with Judy Garland, 1948. So from 48 to 54 or so, he was with MGM. And of the MGM musicals, The Bandwagon is by far the best. And he dances with the lovely Sid Charisse.
1: And this was, you know, like 20 years later from these films we just mentioned.
2: Mm.
1: And he looked older than he really was because of the thinning hair and the toupees and everything, right?
2: Yeah, yeah.
1: All right, so anything about
2: Fred was a year older than the year, so in 1936 he'd be 37. He was born in 1899.
1: Wow, good knowledge.
2: Yep.
1: By the way, my age is always the Super Bowl. So I was 15 at Super Bowl 15. That's why we just had Super Bowl
2: 73. I just invert the numbers. I just flip it around.
1: That's
2: so
1: good.
2: I'm really 56.
1: Carry the one.
2: Yeah.
1: What would you say before we move on about Top Hat? Because some people think that's the best.
2: Well, it's really it's different from Swing Time in that it's kind of their quintessential formula that they followed, and they had the big white Art Deco sets, and the songs are Irving Berlin, and someone once said Irving Berlin is American music, and as far as the dances go, Cheek to Cheek with Ginger is timeless. in that feather-coated dress. Those feathers flew all over the place. They did so many takes because the scene was filled with her floating feathers, and Fred gave her a gold feather brooch when they were done.
1: Wow. All right, number four. This is Audrey Hepburn now, Funny Face, 1957.
2: Oh, yeah, yeah. Number four or higher. I would probably put it after. I'd put
1: above Top Hat.
2: Swing Time. Of the later day, definitely, yeah, of the non-Ginger movies. They enjoyed working together. And as I told you off the air, Audrey Hepburn was asked, is Fred Astaire sexy? And she said, well, if you consider charm to be sexy.
1: Whatever works. Number five, Easter Parade.
2: Easter Parade.
1: Judy Garland.
2: His only film with Judy Garland, which he got because Gene Kelly fractured or broke his ankle. And MGM needed someone to replace Gene Kelly. So Fred left retirement and came to work.
1: Great knowledge. Number six, Hotel Motel, Holiday Inn. This is Irving Berlin.
2: It's Irving Berlin, and it's the first time that Bing sang White Christmas in a film.
1: Wow.
2: So, yeah, it has a special place. It's the Christmas film of Astaire's movies. It's really the only Christmas film he did.
1: Right. And that was interesting, those guys teaming up, because, like, if you were describing them to the police, a sketch artist, they kind of had the same qualities, I think.
2: He liked working with Bing, and he said he would never say who his favorite dancing partner was, you know, being democratic about it. But he did say who the worst dancing partner was, and that was Bing.
1: All right. Another Astaire Rogers movie, and he plays a sailor in Follow the Fleet.
2: Follow the Fleet. Has a wonderful finish with Let's Face the Music and Dance. He and Ginger have both lost everything at the casino in Monte Carlo, and they're both out on the terrace, and they're each going to commit suicide because they've lost everything. And he stops her, and then they go into the dance. Good movie.
1: Now, this is interesting because, I don't know if you'll agree with this, number eight is a movie that I saw as a kid because it was a nuclear end of the world type of thing.
2: Yes,
1: it was
2: on the
1: beach with Gregory Peck and Ava Gardner.
2: Yeah, really his first dramatic role. No singing, no dancing.
1: Would you put it in the top 10?
2: I'm not sure that I would. I mean, if we're sticking to musicals, of course it wouldn't make it. It couldn't make it because there's no song and there's no dance in it. But he's quite good. He's in us, and he does a little bit of an Aussie accent. He's from Australia. He's the scientist that Gregory Peck and the crew take out on their submarine in the this is the apocalypse. Neville Schultz wrote it.
1: Let's see. Screenplay by John. Yes, Neville Schultz wrote the novel. Very good. Number nine, The Gay Divorcee, with, of course, Fred Astaire, Ginger Rogers team once again.
2: Yeah. The Continental and the wonderful song by Cole Porter, Night and Day.
1: Now, I don't agree with this because I didn't think it was that good of a movie because I saw it when it came out, The Towering Inferno.
2: Yeah, that was one of those 70s disaster.
1: Sure.
2: The Poseidon Adventure started us off, and then we had Earthquake and Airport and Airplane and I don't know what all. But, if you go with that, it was an all-star cast.
1: Yeah, Gene Hackman. And I just remember it was...
2: Set here in San Francisco.
1: Well, it was out on the... That's true, it was. Yeah. Yes, no, I was starting to think of the Poseidon Adventure, yes.
2: Right.
1: All right, Shall We Dance, 1937, another Fred and Ginger.
2: Yeah, good movie.
1: Yes. Royal Wedding, that was the one where the room tipped upside down.
2: The room rotates and he dances up the wall and across the ceiling, and the tempo change in there is wonderful. I sing that song. Most people, everybody knows the famous Dancing on the Ceiling, but the song is called You're All the World to Me, and people don't know, unless you're... true Fred Astaire fan, you don't know that the song is You're All the World to Me. I sing that in the show.
1: By the way, my favorite dance ever, and I'm not an aficionado like you, and I'm not a big musical guy. I have seen some, and I do like some, but in Singin' in the Rain, the Donald O'Connor, Let 'Em...
2: Make 'Em Laugh.
1: Make 'Em Laugh, where he runs up the wall.
2: Incredible.
1: And flips.
2: Isn't it?
1: Yeah.
2: Oh, he was a great dancer, and a great all-around entertainer. He was funny. He had musical ability. Yeah.
1: All right. Now, this is a little bit later in his career. This is with Petula Clark, Finian's Rainbow.
2: Yeah, which was the directorial debut of
1: Francis Ford Coppola.
2: Yeah, I don't think he really knew what to do with Fred Astaire and what to do with a story that has elements of racism. It's set in the South. And there are sharecropper type of ideas in there, and the sheriff is against the tenants. It's a different film, but Fred's this was the second to last time that he danced on screen. So for that, it's special.
1: Silk Stockings, 1957, comes in at 14. That's another Sid Charisse.
2: Again, we have Sid Charisse, who, you know, Fred said, when you dance with Sid Charisse, you stay danced with.
1: Wow, that's pretty good.
2: Yeah.
1: Let's look at number 15, The Pleasure of His Company. Yeah. That's with Debbie Reynolds.
2: Debbie Reynolds, who was rescued by Fred Astaire when she was rehearsing with Gene Kelly, who was such a taskmaster that she broke down crying and threw her tap shoes out into Sunset Boulevard.
1: Wow.
2: And Fred came along and said, come and watch me rehearse and you'll see what it's all about.
1: Wow.
2: And so they had a good friendship.
1: They kept pumping these movies out back then. 1938, Carefree, with also Ralph Bellamy.
2: Ralph Bellamy, the eternal bridegroom. He never got the girl in the movies. Poor Ralph.
1: Now, this is an interesting combination, and this was during World War II.
2: Mm.
1: You Were Never Lovelier,
2: right,
1: with Rita Hayworth.
2: With Rita Hayworth, who was,
1: wow,
2: a trained dancer.
1: Wow.
2: She was born Margarita Cancino.
1: Nice.
2: And she had jet black hair and a widow's peak in Hollywood. Changed it and made her a redhead.
1: Number 18, Three Little Words. This is with Red Skelton.
2: That's a true story. That's the songwriters Bert Kalmar and Harry Ruby, who wrote I Want to Be Loved by You.
1: By you and nobody else but you.
2: Yeah, I like Three Little Words a lot. He does a song in there. Oh, no, I'm wrong on it. I'm sorry.
1: Well, we only have like a minute left here.
2: Yeah.
1: The Story of Vernon and Irene Castle is number 19.
2: And
1: another Ginger Rogers.
2: Biography, biopic.
1: Very good. And then finally, number 20, The Barclays of Broadway, 1949. Another
2: That's
1: Ginger
2: special
1: Rogers.
2: Special because it reunited them after 10 years.
1: Amazing knowledge. Everybody needs to get to Manny's in San Francisco on Friday, September 18th. A tribute to Fred Astaire, 2-act, 20 songs from, I guess, Robert Strom. Where do we find you online, Robert?
2: I'm not really, I don't have a big online presence.
1: Okay.
2: You can get the tickets by going to welcometomannies.com. And we're doing the show in Alameda at the Radio and Broadcasting Museum in Alameda on Central Ave.
1: Great.
2: That's October 18th. And then in December, we do it in San Rafael at the Belrose Theater on December 6th.
1: All right.
2: So, and I wanted to praise my musicians, piano, bass, and drums. They're all in the Chabot College Jazz Band.
1: Great stuff. And Robert, an absolute tour de force on the Fred Astaire knowledge.
2: Pleasure.
1: Thanks for coming in, my man.
2: Thank you, sir.
1: All right, I'm Rick Tittle. We'll take a quick break. Come on back on Byline.

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12: Look at me. Look at me. Don't look at anybody else. Don't look at the fat-ass losers or freaks. You look at me!

0: Rick Tittle will fight anyone listening to this.
1: All right, thank you for that. And you never know what you're going to get. Did I just do a half hour with a gentleman on Fred Astaire? Yes, I did. You never know what you're going to get on this show. Sometimes it'll even be sports talk. We will do that with Matt Vaskirjan coming up at 11:40. Matt was just on a couple weeks ago, but he's coming on again because he's got the Field of Dreams games. That's the Twins and Phillies. And I'll be on Netflix. Carmine Marino standing by in about 15 minutes to talk the Ponies. I'm not a big musical guy, I got to say. But there have been some that I liked. I liked the Putnam County Spelling Bee. I thought that was fun. I really like Phantom of the Opera. I don't know. I know all the songs. But Cats is the worst thing I've ever seen. I thought Hamilton was a giant turd. I'm King George and I'm so cool. You are dumb. Go back to school. I'm like, oh my gosh, that was, I still haven't been able to see it. I can't sit through Hamilton. So I'm weird that way. But I loved Grease as a kid. I thought Grease was fantastic. So, in other words, I'm not the demo that they're looking for. I like about 5 musicals in the history of the world. All right, we have another hour to go. Come on back on Sports Bible.

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1: News this hour from Town Hall, I'm Mary Rose. The Michigan Senate race is shaping up as a key battleground this fall.
2: Progressive Abdul El-Sayed narrowly defeated Rep. Haley Stevens in Michigan's Democratic Senate primary, winning by less than 2 points despite heavy establishment spending and an endorsement from Governor Gretchen Whitmer. Stevens outperformed expectations with rural and black voters, exposing potential weakness for El-Sayed in a general election. Republican Mike Rogers currently leads El-Sayed in the polls, giving Republicans reason for optimism in a state that could help decide control of the Senate. Willie Nelson, The White House.
1: A terrorism expert says today's threat landscape is more complex than ever, with a growing number of extremist groups operating across multiple regions. Correspondent Bernie Bennett reports.
3: Colin Clark of the Soufan Center says terrorism has become increasingly diverse, making it harder for law enforcement to track and prevent attacks. Clark says while established groups like Al-Qaeda and Hezbollah remain concerns, newer organizations continue to emerge. He points to Al-Shabaab in Somalia, ISIS-K, and Al-Qaeda affiliates in Africa and Yemen as among the most dangerous threats. Clark defines terrorism as a use of violence to achieve political goals rather than financial gain. Bernie Bennett reporting.
1: The Senate has passed a short-term measure to keep federal agencies funded into early December and avoid a government shutdown during campaign season. Lawmakers are still smarting from the two historic shutdowns that occurred this past year. The bill generally funds the federal government at current levels through December the 11th, but includes a variety of funding exceptions that senators negotiated with the White House. The bill will still need to clear the House before it can go to the president. More of these stories at townhall.com.
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1: A terrorism expert says today's threat landscape is more complex than ever, with a growing number of extremist groups operating across multiple regions.
3: Colin Clark of the Soufan Center says terrorism has become increasingly diverse, making it harder for law enforcement to track and prevent attacks. Clark says while established groups like Al-Qaeda and Hezbollah remain concerns, newer organizations continue to emerge. He points to Al-Shabaab in Somalia, ISIS-K, and Al-Qaeda affiliates in Africa and Yemen as among the most dangerous threats. Clark defines terrorism as a use of violence to achieve political goals rather than financial gain. Bernie Bennett reporting.
1: Rounds of severe storms are set to bear down on millions across the Midwest and Great Lakes this week. Starting Monday, a level 2 out of 5 severe storm threat is covering major cities like Chicago, Detroit, Cleveland, and Pittsburgh. Breaking news and analysis at townhall.com. The son of former President Joe Biden has an update on his father's health.
5: Hunter Biden says his father's prostate cancer has spread to other parts of his body and is causing him pain. In an interview with the BBC broadcast late Friday, Hunter Biden grew emotional as he talked about the health of former President Joe Biden, who revealed his cancer diagnosis in May of last year, less than 4 months after he left the White House. Hunter Biden says the diagnosis has been tough on the family, saying it's really sad to watch, but he says, "I wish he would complain more because it's not good." He says his father is still doing his thing, though, speaking publicly about the issues that are important to him. Donna Water, Washington.
1: Jorge Messi, the father of soccer star and Argentina captain Lionel Messi, has died in the central Argentina city of Rosario. More on these stories at townhall.com.
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5: 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YouTube. I thank you for checking in on this very warm Sunday. A special shout out to those listening on the American Forces Network. 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I'm going to be with you for the next hour, or if you're listening on WrestlingObserver.com, the next 36-ish minutes. There's a lot to talk about per usual. I'm going to talk about AEW Collision from Saturday Night Live. The road to All In continues with the kickoff of the Continental Cup. Brand new tournament is launched. And we'll talk about all the action from that. The show, of course, we'll look ahead to this Wednesday and some of the new announcements and what we're going to see this Wednesday from beautiful Las Vegas, Nevada. Repercussions or some, repercussions for All In, the card. So we'll chat about that. We'll also talk about shame. Why is everyone so ashamed of achievements in pro wrestling? A couple things caught my eye this past week, both from the TKO call, and also thought I had while walking about the upcoming All In. Talk about some of the more inane conversations that were happening on social this week, as they always do, like Roman Reigns and such. We'll talk about Grand Slam Mexico a little bit and some of the key learnings. And one of the reasons I love these theme shows, and yeah, a bunch of other stuff as well. Tons to talk about. I can't wait to start. So after the break, more Wrestling Observer Live Sunday with Josh Nason. So stick around. We'll be right back after this.

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5: Wrestling Observer Live with Josh Nason is back Sunday, August 9th. Hope you're doing well. Let's get into a lot of this segment. Let's go into AEW Collision to start with. And yeah, last night was entertaining in-ring, as always. Three Continental Challenge Cup matches. And I think if you watch this broadcast, Paul White said, I think he said the Continental Cup at one point, or he said a, oh my God, what did he say? Basically, Tony Schiavone kept saying one thing, and Paul White kept saying another thing. And I think one said the Continental Classic Challenge. That's what Paul White said. And then it was the Continental Challenge Cup. It was just, somehow along in the last week, along the way, they updated this to the Continental Challenge Cup. And if you listen to watch these matches, everyone is like struggling to say Continental Challenge Cup. Just go back to the Continental Cup tournament or something like that. You know what I mean? Just make it easy, because this is just alliteration gone wild. But yeah, three solid matches. Eddie Kingston winning in the main event over Jake Doyle. We had Orange Cassidy defeating Matt Sydal. And the show opener, Claudio Castagnoli against Ace Austin. And yeah, all three guys doing well. A lot of conjecture about how Eddie Kingston looked physically and so on. He has not really been on AEW TV a lot of Ring of Honor. But honestly, like, there's some guys that it goes back to everything. Like, the look of a pro wrestler and this group versus this group and this group and cosmetics and all that. These fans love Eddie Kingston. So you got to play into that, right? And as long as he's okay and out there and able to go and kind of just getting back into it, I don't know. It's hard to... The fans have such a connection with him that to not have him on TV because of cosmetics, I don't think that's what's happening, but just something to kind of watch. But that was some conjecture, of course, going on Saturday after the show. Tony Schiavone, one thing I noted, he said he loves the Continental title rules because there's no interference in matches. It's like, shouldn't that be the case in every single match? The whole point is no interference, because it's 1-on-1 or 2-on-2, whatever. That it's funny that just the way he said, I'm like, well, it basically is saying that every other match, I mean, interference is just part of it. Just that's what's going to happen. So I thought that was kind of funny. A note on Ace Austin, also Myron Reed. So Myron Reed had a really fun match with Mike Bailey. Just an embarrassment of riches in terms of in-ring, in-ring talent that AEW has. And I'm not saying anything you don't know. But it's like, I wrote down a note, like, you could flip Myron Reed and Mike Bailey, and in terms of where they are kind of in their career and getting shots against Kyle Fletcher and so on and so forth, and it would be seamless. Guys like Myron Reed and Ace Austin, they have it. Like, they have that in-ring talent. Myron Reed is someone that I saw in the Indies a long time ago, and this is when he, I think he was in MLW at the time. He's one of these guys that just needs, like, an extended run. And someone would be like, we're going to, I don't say put the rocket on it, but, you know, I'm just really saying we're going to commit to him the same way that Tony Khan has done with a Mike Bailey, or, you know, Kyle Fletcher. You know, is he going to be the Kyle Fletcher level? I don't know. But in terms of a really strong singles competitor that should be in the mix for, you know, a TNT title or something like that. Myron Reed's got it. Ace Austin has it. And it's one of the things when you have such a crowded roster, it's really, really hard to give these guys space and time. And that's the reason why shows like Collision exist. But these two guys, just watching last night, it's, yeah, they're really good. They're really good. And I hope they get some extended run sometime soon. AEW definitely leaning more into the cool entrances and the crowd interaction type stuff. I've noticed this both, of course. The Guns have done this forever. Also, the Dogs are doing this now with the, you know, who let the dogs out and the hoo hoo hoo, you know, all that. That's instant crowd reaction stuff, but they're also heels. So that's kind of interesting, but now everyone seems to be a tweener. So I just noted that. And what else? They did a really nice Dory Funk tribute, Dory Funk Jr. tribute. I thought that was just, Tony Schiavone is really good at these moments where he has this historical gravitas. He knew him. You know, he knew it. He worked with him, been there, done that, seen it. And he used a lot of still shots, and the fans clapped. And at the end, really nice. And it was just one of those simple kind of things for a guy that never worked for AEW, never appeared in AEW. I don't believe he's ever been in the crowd or anything like that when he was alive. But just a simple honoring of tradition and history. And I thought that was just a really kind of cool moment. I'm wondering, speaking of the Dogs and the Death Riders, we haven't heard much about Blood and Guts. No big surprise, because we have AEW All In coming and all eyes are focused on that. But last year was in November. And it just feels like we're building towards the Dogs and Death Riders versus Bang Bang Gang Blood and Guts match in the fall, doesn't it? Makes sense. Two big factions going at it. Something that these Blood and Guts matches, you want them to, the storyline kind of it transitions into it, not a forced thing like WWE used to do with Hell in the Cell, right? And they seem to have figured that out. That seems to be the direction, and that should be, when it does happen, you have to hit it at the right peak, obviously. Are they going to wait till November? Can we keep this feud going for 3 months? 4 months? We'll see. Hurt Syndicate made an appearance backstage. Now they're doing an alliance with Shane Taylor Promotions. All right. Boy, the Hurt Syndicate, man. I don't know. And you know why I'm saying I don't know. This is one of those, Tony Khan will never release people at all. I just don't think they fit anymore. They were a super hot act in this company. And people were into him, and then there was the stories that started came out about not wanting to job or give certain people take offense of certain people. MVP said as much in an interview, saying that Bobby Lashley's the Black Brock Lesnar, and just these guys shouldn't be selling for people that are smaller than them, and so on. And a lot of the company is smaller than them. These guys are big. And it's a shame, because Shelton, I really want to see Shelton Benjamin against Kenny Omega before it's all said and done. I just think that's such an athletically fun matchup you could main event a Dynamite with. First time ever. I just, one of those I kind of need to see. But I don't know if we'll ever see that. But we'll see where this goes. Some sort of, alliance. And, the Hurt Syndicate, I don't think they've been on AEW TV since the last. Actually, I think they appeared in a Collision and said they're kind of doing stuff for money now. And it's kind of one of those things that we got to do something with them. So what do we do? So that was Collision last night. AEW, of course, we have MJF versus Mike Bailey and Nick Wayne coming up this Wednesday. We have Chris Jericho taking on Kevin Knight for the TNT title. How about that? That'll be a match coming up this Wednesday. And, of course, we all expect that Kevin Knight will defend against Darby Allin. There was a challenge made on the show. Kevin Knight kind of blowing it off, so we'll see what happens. Will happen there. Before we get out of here for this first segment, I got to hit on this AJ Styles, Avery Styles, Eric Cannon thing. Did you guys see this Saturday into Sunday? Where essentially Eric Cannon kind of saw a quote from Natty about Avery Styles, AJ's son, wanting to pay his dues and watching Thompson work at the dungeon and so on and so forth. And Eric Cannon, who was at this GCW show in Minnesota that Avery Styles was on, taking on Marcus Mathers, and essentially saying it's laughable. I can't remember what the exact language was, but it's laughable he did this. And then he and AJ kind of got into it a little bit on social. Essentially, Eric Cannon saying that Avery didn't offer to help do any ring teardown setup or chairs specifically. And he's asked twice and just hid in the back and so on and so forth. And of course, and AJ saying, well, you know, he's hired to wrestle, to paraphrase. He's hired to wrestle, not to tear down and tear down the ring or be on ring crew. That doesn't sound like his job. Sounds like your job. He said that to Eric. And of course, everyone that has never wrestled or worked for a promotion had to chime in. And now Avery Styles, at I think he's 19, is now having to go through the culture wars, the wrestling culture wars. I will say this: the best thing I can say on this is from Garrett Kidney, guy who was on my podcast before, Josh Nason's Punch Out. Wrestling really is addicted to making what should be normal private conversations into big public social media spectacles. Couldn't say any better than that. I am very much looking forward to what Lance Storm has to say about this with Brian Alvarez and Wrestling Observer Live coming up this week. And coming up next, we'll talk about why is everyone so ashamed of being successful in pro wrestling? What am I talking about? More about that coming after the break. Wrestling Observer Live, Josh Nason, come right back after this.
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5: Back with you on Wrestling Observer Live with Josh Nason. It is Sunday, a very warm Sunday here, again in the Northeast United States. Really going to get some relief this week. As you're listening to this, I am on my way home from Fenway Park. Yes, this episode of Wrestling Observer Live is not exactly live because I'm taking the family to a Boston Red Sox game for our annual trip down there. Can't really afford too many other ones, to be honest, but hey, that's what you do. And her daughter's a huge fan. So hopefully as we're coming back, they have beaten the Sacramento Athletics from Fenway Park and could do this unbelievable winning streak and so on. And, yeah, and we'll be sweating it out in Boston. And, yeah, hopefully good air conditioning and having a relaxing summer wherever you are. Again, if you're a subscriber to WrestlingObserver.com, thank you so much. 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Some thanks. Things I think I know I think. Why is everyone so ashamed of success? And as I like to do, I take about a two-mile walk almost every day. Definitely every weekday. The weekends, you know, all depends. But, you know, I was thinking the other day, I was listening to Pollock and Thurston on WrestleNomics, or postwrestling.com, WrestleNomics, whatever you want to call it. And they were talking about All In and tickets and things like that. And sometimes, you know, with ratings and, you know, certain attendance things, that kind of fade out just a little bit in my head. I started thinking, and I remember last year for AEW All In, from Wembley Stadium. I think the second one, maybe the last couple. Last year was Texas. And the lack of announcing an attendance. And then I thought about this past weekend's SummerSlam in Minneapolis. And they had, I can't remember what WrestleTix estimated, but I think it was around 30-something thousand, maybe. 33, 34. I apologize if I don't know the number. But it was in the 30s for both nights. Didn't announce an attendance. That's a rare one, right, for WB not to announce a stadium attendance. And then I was thinking about just, you know, there was the media call. The TKO financial call. I always struggle with what to call it. The financial call that happened this past week, and I listened in on that as I always do, and do some stuff for the website, trying to analyze numbers as best I can. I was listening to the call while watching my daughter's youth hockey practice. So, yeah, that's always fun, typing those up. And I was listening to that, and they talked about, of course, WrestleMania, and one of the things that they mentioned was that the revenue for one of their categories, which was live events and hospitality, I believe, was down nearly solely to WrestleMania 42 ticket sales, which were down from the year before. But still, they did not mention. They mentioned on one of the portions of the calls, you know, still one of the highest gates they've ever had. But you wouldn't know it because they didn't say it was, I believe, the number three and number four of all time. And they didn't even bother saying that. Just one of the. Because it's, you can't be, if you're not the first or the second, you know, if you're not going up, then it's not worth anyone's time. You can't, you have to avert eyes away from it. And it really hit me when I'm kind of thinking about all these things that it's really bad that what the industry has done from a fan tribalism perspective, from a media perspective, I guess, and otherwise, that we're shaming these companies no matter where, if you need to sit on one side of the aisle, these successes are being treated as like failures. They're not talking about them. Last year's WrestleMania was number three and number four highest attendance or most biggest revenue nights of all time. They're not officially, but based on all the numbers, you know, Brandon Thurston has put this out before, and there's no reason to not believe it. And we're not celebrating that. WrestleMania put in probably, 60,000 fans over two nights at the U.S. Bank Stadium or whatever it's called. And we're not celebrating that. Probably did a really good gate. Some reason that's like an embarrassment because they had to tarp off some sections and it wasn't 40,000 or 50,000. It's still over 30,000 people over two nights each night. AEW All In. They didn't announce, I can't remember what the report was that Brandon had. I think it was over 24,000 that went through the turnstiles and probably distributed was more than that. And, you know, say it was 25 total, you know, that walked through the turnstiles. Somehow this is something that we're supposed to be like, oh, my God. We can't tell anyone about this. And the Wembley, the second Wembley night that they did, if All In, They didn't announce the attendance. They did the first night. It was, you know, the largest paid attendance of all time or something like that. And the next year was, it was, you know, 50-some-odd thousand, I think. And because it was such a big drop, like, oh, we can't say anything about that. Why not? Not everything goes up to the right all the time. And this is the big thing with one of the big issues in our society is if your status quo, it's not good enough. Everything has to be up, up, up. And that's the reason one of the many reasons our economy is struggling right now. And this perception that unless you're going the hockey stick up and to the right, that you're a failure. These are huge numbers. Huge. For number one and number two promotion. And for some reason, we're like, oh, it's just awful. And this extends to other groups as well. But it's this thing of, well, you know, if a TNA or, that's probably the best TNA, I was thinking New Japan, someone that put out, oh, we did this, and say it was a, I don't know, a $50,000 gate or a 1.2, or, you know, what TNA would do a 1.2, but you know what I mean? Like, everything's, it's relative to where you're at, and that's still success is success, but we've got to this point of, well, unless it's something that really blows you away and it's such a huge number and all this, you know, it's treated as like an afterthought. It's crazy. So, yeah, it's not going to stop anytime soon. I just wanted to point that out, that for perspective, these numbers are good. And we should, and these promotions should be okay and confident in their own abilities to say, this is good. And be able to say, yeah, this is why. Yeah, we didn't do as much as last year, but these are probably some of the factors. We're not probably going to get a number for All In Wembley, but we should. Not everything's going to be up to the right. If we're in a point where wrestling's kind of softening up a little bit from this white-hot streak it was on with WWE, you know, a year ago, whatever, it's still really good. They've done $1 billion in revenue alone the first 6 months of the year. $1 billion. In revenue just for WWE alone. That beat the UFC. A real sport. Keep that in mind. Things are fine. And it's okay to say that they are, no matter what promotion that you root for. Other things I think I know I think. I don't get too much into this. I fundamentally don't think that more people are watching Dynamite than Raw in the U.S. I don't. These numbers and ratings are so difficult to understand and figure out, a lot probably on purpose. We've lost another Nielsen, a conduit, so to speak, in the U.S. with a Programming Insider. I don't know if they were getting numbers from Nielsen or whatever, but somehow they were getting numbers, and that's what a lot of the industry was, wrestling industry, and I guess others as well, were kind of relying on. And they're gone again, I believe. So, like, the ring stuff, you see some of the discourse on our website is really kind of born out of this, and I don't know what you believe. I just fundamentally have a tough time believing that. Part of that is the attendance, and something I've talked about for a while, is people love going to shows. It is concerts, live events, comedy, anything. And that includes wrestling. And, you know, we know the numbers for WWE in some markets are down. And I think it's a reflection of the economy. I think it's a reflection of how the interest level is for the shows and so on. I used to work in pro sports. I've said this a million times. And when people want to go see something, they will go see it. And I think I have a hard time. I know that some people believe that it's never translated over with wrestling, that even if you're super hot on TV, it doesn't necessarily translate over attendance. That doesn't really compute to me in 2026. And that people, if they want to go see it as an attraction, they want to go see it. And AEW, for some reason, is still not at the point where they're selling out, you know, they're selling 3,000-4,000 seats on a regular basis for Dynamite or even Collision. Dynamite especially. It's just odd to me. It doesn't affect my viewing of the product. I just think it's strange that they don't have that conversion rate for to get people to go out and see them. Is it a case of just, again, a lack of an ounce card ahead of time? Is it just they just don't have the people that they want to see other than pay-per-views? It's just a weird anomaly. But I just have a really, based on that and the attendance and that those conversions, I just have a really hard time believing they routinely beat Raw domestically. I just don't. And it's not based on any, like, agenda or anything like that. I just fundamentally have a hard time believing it. I have more things on my list, but we're going to have to wait till next break. I will just chime in. This Roman Reigns conversation, we'll talk about this a little bit more. It is crazy. A comment by a podcaster, and this is what happens. We are way too terminally online. We'll turn into this week-long complain fest about someone's opinion. Conrad Thompson, famous podcaster, thinks that Roman Reigns, I believe the phrase, you know, the most overrated main eventer of the modern day era. I believe I'll get the actual verbatim what we said, and we'll talk about that more after the break. That and more. More UW2. Josh Nason, Wrestling Observer Live Sunday, coming right back after this.
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13: 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We will stand here

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4: Back with you on Wrestling Observer Live Sunday. My name is Josh Nason. Thank you for stopping in. Let's get right back to the Roman Reigns conversation. We won't spend a ton of time on this, but just to kind of give you a sense of how much the pro wrestling industry is dominated by social media narratives and so on. Again, with no real mainstream coverage, this is kind of what this is our version of it, I guess. So the other day, Conrad Thompson, and I don't really have the full context, but he was talking to Eric Bischoff on 83 Weeks, and he had what he called the hot take. They knew what to set people. This verbatim comes from Cage Side Seats. "I think Roman Reigns is probably the most overrated main eventer in WWE history," he said. He continued calling Reigns an industry plant, a term in the music business used to describe someone whose success is perceived as being manufactured and backed by influential connections such as family ties to the industry. Despite his placement as a top guy, Thompson believes WWE's fortunes wouldn't change if a second-generation star were suddenly go away. He accused Reigns of not putting in the same work as Cody Rhodes or John Cena, despite Reigns having done so years earlier. He just flies in, takes 12 minutes to get to the ring. Russell's kind of the same match, just really slow, gets his hand raised, and he moves on. He's Goldberg if Goldberg worked more than 10 minutes. He described the current bloodline storyline to MWO. Appeared mainly including Bischoff, who led Bischoff, believe it, dragged on far too long, and so on and so forth. So, it's kind of an interesting thought, right? And part of this is the transition over the last 10-plus years, probably more, in that and this has been in the UFC as well, is that the organization is more important than the individual. And it's been a big shift by those that run it. The reason that they've done that is because when you make the organization more the draw versus the individual, you can control pay. I can make a star out of anyone. I can bring people in. I can get people. So, yeah, you want a big push? I'm just going to push someone else. I'll be happy to take the spot. You want to sit out for a year and not defend your title, say in the UFC, you want whatever? I'll make other stars. I'll just move on without you. I'll create an interim title, and I'll be fine. Because people like the brand. The brand means X. This is what they're coming for, not you. Now, that's also kind of a crazy thought when you're trying to promote individuals in a cage or a ring or what have you. Fundamentally, you and I can say this is the dumbest thing I've heard. And some stars are just transcendent, that no matter what, they're going to rise above, be like, I want to see that person. Conor McGregor is a perfect example. And that's why I don't think he's going to re-sign with the UFC once this deal's done. And partially because I don't think they have any interest in re-signing him after this final deal is done. Final fight next year. Assuming it happens. But with Roman Reigns, you know, this was a time where, I mean, he's been on top for so long. It is kind of interesting, you know, the most interesting he's been, I think, is this, you know, this bloodline kind of version and the just like the AEW Four Pillars thing, I think was just the worst thing to be said, or a real detriment to AEW booking and kind of how people perceive certain wrestlers there. I think when Paul Heyman said that he used the 9 innings comparison with the bloodline, that denotes a set start and an end. And, you know, when I think at one point he's like, I think we're halfway through the fourth or midway through the fourth or something like this. That just, some people that aren't really into it, it kind of is like, oh man, how much more of this do we have? The bloodline thing is really kind of past its expiration date. To me at this point, I don't find it that interesting. Reigns himself, I've never really kind of found that interesting. There are certain points during this the height of this bloodline run, which I thought were more intriguing than others. But yeah, he can come out and he can stand there and get a huge reaction. That means something to somebody. People aren't just complacent sitting on their hands. He is a different type of animal. Now, is he a make-a-wish star like a John Cena? I don't think so, or else we'd hear about it. Does he do stuff for charity? Does he do things like that? Maybe not. I don't really know. You know, he seems to kind of want to, again, go in the acting thing. I don't really see it, although I didn't see the Cena thing coming as well. I think Cena is more goofy and willing to kind of laugh at himself. I don't really get that from Reigns, and I think it's because we don't really know a lot about him either. That one Vanity Fair piece that came out a couple of years ago, I think the thing, only thing people remember that is that he said he voted for Donald Trump. And he did it kind of in a real vague way, right? That's the only thing people remember. Like, we know he has kids at home. He was concerned during the pandemic about working because they were young twins and he didn't want to potentially bring something home to them. But we don't really know much about him. And like, kind of like, you know, like the things that really kind of go whole and make him whole in terms of like, oh, I'm really into this person. Does new podcast interviews, right? He's just not really out there. And I think that's also, you know, kind of what Conrad was saying in a way. But yeah, I mean, it's tough to say. Anyone in that same position, the WWE is so hot. You know, the most overrated, I don't know. People seem to be really into him. I think it's one of these things where you'd have to really spend some time looking at all this and committing the time. But I mean, as a hot take, brother, that's a hot take. That's a hot take for a hot time of year. Let's go to some AEW stuff here. And one of the things I was thinking about Wednesday after the show, Grand Slam Mexico, I really like how AEW does themed episodes, you know, 10 times a year or so. They have Grand Slam Mexico, which is its own theme, which is a different place, a different venue. And it just looks cool and different. It's their second one they did at Arena Mexico. And it just has that. It's fun. I don't watch CMLL, but I think it's really cool that they go there because it's a different look, a different vibe. And it's, you know, so much of it is the AEW product there. You'd like to see a little bit more CMLL, but I guess they're also kind of figuring, well, maybe our main audience doesn't know as much as them. So really kind of the CMLL contribution is a couple of matches, Mystico, a Hechicero, or so on. And really the venue is kind of the tie-in. But they do things like Beach Break and the Fright Night Dynamite. And, you know, just things where it's like, you know, it's a show, but it's a little bit different. Even though it may not be that different, other than just maybe slightly change with a theme or maybe kind of some related matches around a theme or something like that. I really like how they do that. You know, they do the Maximum Carnage episodes of Dynamite in January, and there's no really no Maximum Carnage tie-in or, you know, nothing that's a product or anything like that. But I like how they try and they're doing those type of things. And Grand Slam was another case of that. Fun show, and then, of course, it does not translate over to Collision like it did last night, but that's okay. Some of the other ones do. The conjecture, so, I mean, a bet of all bets in terms of if you want to make money, and I don't know, I'm not a prediction market guy, like it's a Kalshi and Poly Market. I don't know. I assume you can bet pro wrestling on there or predict. I wonder, I assume One of the options was would AEW Dynamite have an overrun for this episode? That would be the easiest money you could make. 2.5 hour listed runtime. You knew he was with 8 matches on that show. There was 0.0% chance he was going to cut it off at 2 hours 30 minutes. It was fine. In this case, it was the show flowed, and I honestly was not like, oh my God, I can't wait for this show to be over. Now, the Dynamite the week before did a 34-minute over, and I was kind of like, I was a little worn out by the end of it, coming off of Redemption. But it's this talk about, you know, the shows and length and all that. I talked about this a lot last week. I won't get into it again. I will say now, it's funny that you see on social, it's this kind of like AEW defense. And now anytime a show goes over, people have to mock those that say, well, you know, the shows are too long. Now it's just like, oh my God, I have to watch all these shows. It's so terrible. And just like, okay. It's okay to disagree and have opinions on things and not be like, well, it has to be one way or the other. With SummerSlam last weekend, they had the, you know, shorter shows, but the action wasn't there. But it's like, it's either that approach or the we're just going to go like, we're just going to give you more than you ever could want. There's no middle ground. That to me is crazy. I thought the Ospreay-Davis match was entertaining at the end. I also thought it was, I think, unnecessarily dangerous for considering one of your main eventers. If something happened to him, Will Ospreay, I mean, what do you do at that point? But that's just the risk these guys take. But I was just like, wow, okay. I jotted this down before any of the conjecture came up because I was, I didn't know if it was going to be a common thing of not only do you have a match, but you have a violent match like this where you're just tempting the gods with something going wrong for this major event they're having later this month at All In. And one last thing about Davis and Ospreay. It's okay that they had no interference for a street fight. Why? Because Mark Davis asked for it. That's how badly he wanted to fight Will Ospreay. We'll check that box off with one of the crazier and more inane debates of the week. Let's, real quick, coming up on the break, the WWE released the bracket, speaking of Roman Reigns, for their Mexico City title shot tournament. Initially, our Brian Alvarez report, the talk was that El Grande Americano was going to win this thing and face him in Mexico City. However, not to be the case. We have Penta and Laredo Kid, Psycho Clown and La Parca, Dragon Lee and El Hijo del Dr. Wagner Jr., and Rey Fénix versus El Fiscal. So he's not even in the tournament. These will all be on Raw, these qualifying matches, or these first-round matches, with the exception of Psycho Clown and La Parca. So I think it's going to be Penta, right? My assumption is it's going to be Penta versus Dragon Lee or Penta versus Fénix in the finals, simply because these are main roster guys, and for some reason AAA is treated as they exist, but they exist kind of when they want to. So, yeah, Penta, he's coming off that Intercontinental title loss, and I think this would be kind of the, well, we're giving this big opportunity against Roman Reigns. That's a first-time ever match. I mean, I wouldn't hate a Rey Fénix-Roman Reigns match just because it'll never happen, but this is kind of a thing. Like, you want to elevate a guy? That would be such a weird change of styles. Actually, I just said Penta versus Rey Fénix in the finals. That would be brother versus brother. That would be really fun. So maybe it's going to be Penta against Dragon Lee, because I don't know if they want to go there just yet, because they have to explain all the lore and background. I don't think they really want to do that. But it's possible. Stranger things have happened. But yeah, I think Roman Reigns against Penta, based on this lineup, is the call. Why isn't Grande Americano in this? So weird. So weird. But that's how things go. And yeah, I mean, other notes of the week, you know, Dory Funk Jr. passed away. Tons of stuff on our website about that. We have WWE is going to be holding the first ever Raw in Ireland, so not a PLE, as had been speculated. The massive news is going to be they're going to hold the first ever episode of Raw. That's happening in late January. So we'll see what happens there. So, and yeah, this is, yeah, kind of like, eh, I guess. I mean, that thing will sell out pretty quick, but you're kind of hoping for PLA. Maybe this is test run. Who knows? When we come back, we'll look at the week ahead, quick preview, and we'll get out of here. Wrestling Observer Live, Josh Jason, back after this.

0: guys just didn't want it bad enough. That should have been an easy win. What were you doing out there? You gotta hustle. You could have made that play if you'd been open.
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21: 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It's an honor and really a lot of fun. 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It can get stressful. Thankfully, I know my bandmates will look out for me, and I'll look out for them. When you see a friend feeling the effects of stress, let them know you're there for them. Sometimes that's all they need. This message is brought to you by the U.S. Air Force.
22: Hopefully my preview for this week includes going to see The Odyssey, which for some reason is disappeared out of theaters in my area in New Hampshire and Maine starting this Thursday as I'm recording this right now. Like, not even in regular theaters. I understand the IMAX thing, but like normal screenings. I don't get it. It seems very, very strange. So we'll see, we'll see, we'll see. Okay, so coming up this week, we have, of course, Raw on Monday, NXT on Tuesday, and AEW Dynamite on Wednesday. The continued push here for All In. I forgot what show I was talking about because they're doing a collision taping afterwards. This is in Las Vegas, so you'll be able to get spoilers on our site, I would assume, shortly after the show, or if you want to skip them all together. That show, again, will air on Saturday, per normal. We'll have a TNA Impact coming up, Ring of Honor on Thursday, SmackDown on Friday. The G1 starting its slow descent toward the end this week, and, of course, Collision, as I mentioned, tape show, and Triple A on Saturday. My schedule this week also include going to a Chris Stapleton show on Friday and Mumford & Sons on Saturday. My wife's two favorite acts back-to-back, two different cities, so we're going to be doing that, kind of wrap up summer here. But yeah, a lot of stuff to talk about here. And of course, next Sunday I will be here. Tired. Maz concerts and hopefully some Odysseying. We'll see. And hopefully some Spider-Man brand new day. Got a lot of things to watch, wrestling included. We'll talk about it all more next week. Again, thank you so much for joining me this week. Thank you for joining me in the weeks ahead. And we'll call it a wrap. This has been Josh Nason. This has been Wrestling Observer Live Sunday. Thanks so much for stopping by.
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11: News this hour from Town Hall, I'm Mary Rose. Iran changes its demands for reopening the Strait of Hormuz. Correspondent Rika Ann Garcia reports.
20: Iran has issued dramatic new demands for the Strait of Hormuz to reopen. Talks to manage the strait between Oman and Iran are continuing. Meanwhile, the UAE said that an Iranian missile targeted one of its ships that's owned by Abu Dhabi state-run ADNOC Oil Company. No casualties were reported. In other parts of the region, Yemen's military attacked the Iranian-backed Houthi rebels in response to the strikes, escalating tensions and threatening to reignite the civil war. I'm Rika Ann Garcia.
11: Senators leaving town without getting President Trump's Save America Act across the finish line. Correspondent Laura Winters has this story.
23: The Senate leaving for vacation and not moving President Trump's Save America Act forward before the five-week recess. The bill would require ID to vote, which many Democrats oppose. President Trump having some fun on his Truth Social page, noting the irony of this video posted by former Vice President Kamala Harris, who says this.
24: This president is trying to push this Save Act, which basically would require that for people to register to vote, you're going to have proof of who you are.
23: Laura Winters reporting.
11: Wildfires are spreading across the western U.S. and Canada, forcing residents to prepare for possible evacuations. In western Canada, more than 20,000 people fled communities around British Columbia's Okanagan Lake over the weekend as a fast-moving fire destroyed homes. Dozens were rescued by aircraft. NBA great Don Nelson has died at the age of 86. More on these stories at townhall.com.
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11: More U.S. adults are turning to artificial intelligence for financial advice.
26: But it's far from the most trusted source of advice. That's according to a new Gallup survey conducted in partnership with financial services firm Edward Jones. About one in five Americans who sought financial guidance in the past year used AI, but fewer than three in ten adults overall have any confidence in its expertise. That according to the survey. The poll found a disconnect between the resources Americans trust for financial advice and the ones they actually rely on. Keith Peters, Washington.
11: New Mexico's attorney general says a landmark ruling against Meta is a step toward holding big tech accountable. A judge ordered the company to pay $567 million and improve protections for minors after finding it harmed children's mental health and failed to prevent child exploitation. Breaking news and analysis, townhall.com. Arlene Graham, the sister of the late Senator Lindsey Graham, is running in a crowded Republican Senate primary Tuesday. She was appointed to fill out his term after he died. Now she wants to serve a full 6 years. Democrats are calling foul over the simple use of a candidate's legal name.
0: The National Republican Senatorial Committee used Michigan Democratic Senate nominee Abdulrahman Mohammed El-Sayed's full legal name in a recent statement. Bulwark writer Sam Stein labeled it subtle stuff, suggesting an Islamophobic attack. Conservatives noted it is simply the candidate's actual name and that the NRSC has used it before, calling the reaction another unforced error from the left. Willie Nelson, The White House.
11: The U.S. Postal Service reports a $2.5 billion quarterly loss. Officials warn that without congressional action, thousands of post offices could close. More on these stories at townhall.com.
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Brian Alvarez here on Wrestling Observer Live. We are here every day, Monday through Friday, noon Pacific, 3 Eastern, Sunday, 3 Pacific, 6 Eastern, Saturday mornings with Jim Valley, 10 a.m. Pacific, 1 Eastern, Sundays with Andrew Zarian. And yes, it is Fun Friday here on the show. You know what that means? We got a lot to talk about. Yes, tonight is SmackDown, and we actually do have some matches for SmackDown, finally. Some things have been announced for the show tonight. So we'll take you through what we know about the SmackDown following SummerSlam, as I guess it's called. And then we have a lot of injury updates and health updates and all that kind of interesting stuff. Some good news, thankfully. And then also we'll get into all of the rest of the news. Brock Recksteiner suspended for 6 games of the NFL season. Randy Orton scheduled return here soon. WWE running Raw for the first time ever in a very special place for some people. We got some information on the AAA show and the NXT show that are going to be going head-to-head with AEW All In on August 30th. Got some Roman Reigns upcoming dates, bunch of TNA news, which is good because Lance is here today, and plenty more. 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At Brian Alvarez on X and Blue Sky. And, hey, you know, we don't want to false advertise, but Filthy Tom has been invited to the show today. We'll see if he shows up, because I found something special that he might be interested in. If not, I guess we'll just have to wait and see. All right, we're going to head to a break, everybody. Back in a moment with more. Send your questions, 425-780-7566. A lot of news to get into. Wrestling Observer Live.

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3: Back in the show, Brian Alvarez here, Wrestling Observer Live. Is old Filthy going to show today or what? Because you know what I got? What is that? Is that him now?
4: It's probably him trying to get set up.
3: I hear something going on. I got his channel open just in case. Maybe I should mute it. But for those of you that have not been following this in-depth Wrestling Observer Live storyline, there is, in fact, a new sponsor for WWE, Mug Root Beer. And that Mug Root Beer dog appeared on SmackDown, and Tom was overjoyed for some reason. I don't know why. You were disgusted that we plugged Mug Root Beer and the dog. I didn't like the dog, personally.
4: I prefer the A&W Bear.
3: The A&W Bear, yeah. Hey, Tom, are you there? Because, like, I keep getting an echo from your mic. Are you putting it right by your headphones? I'm going to mute him for a second. If he shows up, he can let me know. Anyway, so yesterday I went looking for Mug Root Beer. I went to 3 different stores. I could not find any Mug Root Beer. So what happened to you today, Lance?
4: I decided I would play along, or at least make an attempt, and I went to my corner store, and the only root beer they carried was A&W. So I was craving one, so I picked one up. So I'm actually drinking A&W root beer.
3: So you have A&W here today. Interesting. Interesting. Well, I failed yesterday, but I never give up. I was alerted by a friend of mine. I should just read this whole text chain because I know you all love when I get belittled by people. So this person says, when did you go? This person's actually a friend of mine. He's in WWE. When did you go looking for root beer? Today before the show, I said. Shaking my head, they responded. I said, well, should I have got it midnight? How hard is it to find root beer? At which point they texted me, trending on Twitter, yesterday was National Root Beer Float Day. So it's possible that everyone knew that and went to get all the root beer. That's why I couldn't find it. Maybe that's why you couldn't find it, even though you're not national. You're international.
4: But I found root beer, so that kills that.
3: Well, today I went to yet a 4th store, and I was finally able to find Mug Root Beer. I have one right here. Now, I hope old Filthy is happy. Because in order to get this Mug Root Beer, I had to buy a case of Mug Root Beer. I don't even like root beer. I had to buy a whole case for $10 to get Mug Root Beer for this sponsorship Snackdown. So, man, he better deliver on his end of the bargain here today. Because we're gonna try. I'm gonna wait till he shows up because I can't do a sponsorship Snackdown without him. I'd feel bad. So, let's find out.
4: You're actually paying money to plug someone else's product.
3: Correct. Tom, are you there? He, like, set up his audio. His audio is on, but he's not there.
4: He probably leaves it on.
3: Nah, because I it's always disconnected after the show. What is this guy doing? I hear him walking around. It's even worse.
4: He's trolling you. His goal is...
3: There we go.
5: You got a problem?
3: Yeah, we're, like, wondering where you're at. We got audio and no video.
5: First of all, the video link doesn't work. Second of all, I'm not even supposed to be on the show today. So what are you badgering me for? I was looking up. I was about to go to the store and buy Star Fox so I could play on the Nintendo Switch with my damn kid before he goes back to school. But instead, I'm being badgered by you. I can't even get on the video.
3: Wow.
5: So what's the point of me having this mug root beer?
4: Did you
5: see I don't even know where my phone is.
4: Did you see the text from Jared that it's not Suncast today?
5: Yeah. Well, I'm on Jared's link.
3: Jared, you screwed up, brother. He can't get on. Well, listen, Tom. Hey, listen. We'll do a little bit of news, and when we get your video, we'll do the sponsorship snackdown, because we all, even Lance, got root beer today, although Lance got the wrong root beer.
5: Why am I being roped into doing more than I want?
3: Well,
5: what is that? Now I'm going to stay on the show? There's the
3: okay,
5: video.
3: Well, let's just do it right now. Then you can go get your Starflight or whatever.
5: Excuse me?
3: Star Fox. What's it called?
5: That is a tremendous shirt that Lance has on. Holy crap.
3: I think Lance has been wearing that same shirt for about 6 weeks now on every show. But yeah, look at that thing. I do like how you've buttoned it up to the very, very top, Lance.
4: I didn't. I just have a black T-shirt on underneath it because
3: I
4: was changing last second.
3: I see.
4: I leave it on the back.
5: I actually thought you had it
4: between shows.
5: I thought you had it buttoned like Conan.
3: He does.
5: One at the top.
3: He does. The top is buttoned and all the bottom ones are...
5: The cholo style.
3: Okay,
5: that's
3: Tom.
5: What you should have, Brian.
3: Well, maybe I will, but I'd show a lot of skin right now, and I'm not sure how much everybody wants to see on Fun Friday. Now, let's do this. Tom, you are Mr. Sponsorship Snackdown. We've all got our beverage, so you're welcome to explain all of this to everybody.
5: I thought you just did that for the entire...
3: No, I just explained how I got mine, but you can
5: Well, I went to the store and bought mine as well, but I actually bought it before I went on that trip to New England, coincidentally. So this mug root beer has been in my fridge waiting. It was fate. It knew that I was coming back and there would be a sponsorship with WWE. I have the zero sugar mug root beer. I don't know how you found it, and then quite frankly, I'm aghast that they even make a caffeine-free version of the zero sugar mug or any soda. But
3: I mean, listen, I'm not going to lie. I'm a little concerned about the fact that I got a beverage that has zero sugar and zero caffeine and zero calories. I'm not sure what's in it, to be honest with you.
4: Chemicals.
3: It can't be good for you.
4: Of course not.
3: I just read that people that drink a lot of Diet Coke, they mentally decline at a faster rate. Did you know that? Yeah. But we're going to drink it anyway, because that's what we do here.
5: Well, I'll tell you who's not declining, because they're getting a big push, and that's Mug Root Beer Dog. Not only getting a push from Chad Gable, but let me take a sip.
3: You take a sip, why do you love the Mug Root Beer Dog so much?
5: He's got that dog in him.
3: I mean, you don't have to chug it.
5: Oh!
3: What'd you think about that?
5: Oh! Oh!
3: Dude, we're going to get kicked off the air. What do you think about
5: it? Listen, if it's good enough for you, it's good enough for me. This mug root beer is absolutely delicious.
3: Really?
5: Yeah, I love it. I can't get enough. It has such a, pardon the pun, such a bite at the end. I mean, the dog days of summer. I wish they just continue on so I could keep drinking this mug.
3: Well, one hand. You know, I haven't had root beer in about maybe 40 years. I think I've had it like once in my life. I'm not a root beer guy.
5: How about sarsaparilla?
3: So we're going to find out what I think of this mug root beer. Zero sugar, no caffeine. You know, we're open to sponsorships, by the way. Anybody listening right now? Think I can do the whole thing?
5: I think you can take it.
3: No, I can't. Whoa.
5: What do you think? Is it ready for a main event run?
3: You know what it oddly tastes like? Is absinthe. Have you had the absinthe I have here?
4: No.
5: Yeah.
3: You know what I'm going to do for everybody today? Whoa, my eyes are watering. You know what I'm going to do during this break, everybody?
5: A taste test?
3: I'm going to go pour a shot of absinthe.
5: Oh, no.
3: And we're going to do a test here on the air. You don't have to stay, Tom. I don't want to keep you away from Star Fox. But I'm going to go do that during the break. So stick around, everybody. Everyone thinks I'm delusional. I'll be the judge of that. I'm the one that adds absinthe here. Stick around, everybody. Back in a moment. Observer Live.

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21: Hey, listen, everybody. I'll get to the news here in a minute. We got an hour here on the show. But this is very important that we do this whole root beer versus absinthe debate that I'm having in my own head. And this guy here, he agrees with me. He goes, I know what you mean about the absinthe. It's that root licorice flavor. Yes! So, I busted it out. We're gonna do a side by side comparison, and since it's Fun Friday, and we're already where we're at.
22: I will get sloshed.
21: Well, you know, whatever. I've also opened up the phone lines. So if you also want to have some root beer or absinthe at noon Pacific. And want to give us a call, here's the phone number. The phone lines are open. Whatever you want to talk about with me and Tom and Lance. 618-762-3275. Okay? 618-762-3275. If you want to give us a call. 618-762-3275. Or you can text us 425-780-7566. Are you going to drink anything, Tom? I thought maybe you'd like to do a comparison.
22: I mean, there's nothing better than mug root beer, so why would I switch it up? I just wanted to play Star Fox.
21: Hey, you don't have to stick around, brother. You're welcome to go anytime. Lance and I are about to have a lot of fun. Lance, why don't you take a quick sip of your root beer and tell us what you think about A&W?
22: I'm a big fan of A&W root beer.
21: Yeah?
6: I was mentioning to Tom, I'm old enough to remember the A&W restaurants where you'd...
21: We have those around here.
6: Where the server would roller skate out to your car and bring you your food on a tray that clipped on the side of your car.
21: Yes.
6: I'm old enough for that.
21: All right, well, shall we do this? Shall we do the absinthe first or the root beer?
6: Just do the absinthe, dude. All right. Then we got to move on. This is a wrestling show.
21: Not really. Like, what is...
6: You're good at selling, anyway.
21: What is the taste in that thing?
6: Root.
21: It is. Like, it's a licorice-y, rooty taste. I kind of like it. Not going to lie.
6: Well, it's probably where the root beer comparison comes from.
21: With wormwood, it says. No, man, it says with wormwood on it. That guy right there is saying not anymore. That's what this one says. All right, should we now compare with the root beer?
22: No, didn't he say you are wormwood?
21: You're an idiot.
22: Is that what he called you?
21: All right, ready?
22: Mm-hmm.
21: I got to close my eyes to compare.
6: And if this messes with your constitution, I can talk to TNA and maybe get you some dude wipes.
21: There's definitely something that they share in common. Absolutely, 100%. I don't care what anyone said. I'm the one that just tried them both. There's something in there. It is that licorice-y sort of taste. We got a lot of people on the line.
6: Well, maybe we should take some calls.
21: Okay, we're going to take some calls, but I do want to do a couple of news notes first before I get snookered here. Want to wish the best to Lady Frost. Former AEW and current MLW women's wrestler posted Thursday she is, quote, blessed to be cancer-free. It was feared that she had cancer. She encouraged women to stay on top of their health with mammogram screenings. Blessed to be cancer-free and back on the hunt, she said. So all the best to her. Want to wish the best to Jim Ross, who is undergoing brain surgery on Wednesday. And he is hoping that it will be quick and easy, and perhaps he will be able to be at All In on August 30th. So, I don't know. I don't know all of the details of the surgery, but that is Wednesday.
6: Best to Jim Ross.
21: Best to him. And also, Shiloh Hill fractured his maxilla in the match with Tristan Angels. He got some good news because of the placement of the fracture, how quickly the swelling has gone down. He may be back in the ring sooner rather than later. I presume it's a real injury, but...
22: Is that not somebody on the roster, anyways? Shatter Maxilla?
21: That's too good a name for NXT, Tom, for being
6: honest. For those who haven't Googled it, he broke his face.
21: Shattered Maxilla. That actually would have been a great name for him, if we're being honest. Are my eyes crossed yet?
22: Thunder Keck! Just go with his real name, Thunder Justice Keck.
21: Yeah, that was a good one. All right,
22: it is a good one. It's his damn real name. It's on his birth certificate.
21: Okay, we got too many people on the air. You're on the air. Who is this? Where are you calling from?
14: Brody Hubbard from Arizona. How are you guys?
21: Hello, Brody. I know that name.
22: What's up?
14: Yeah, you do. Wonderful to talk to y'all. Okay, so here's the big question. What are we doing with Paul Heyman? He's burned all the bridges. So... Brock's gone, and Division hates him, and CM Punk and Roman he turned on, and Seth. So what do you do with that guy now? Or what have you heard that they're going to do with him? And if you haven't heard anything, how would you book him?
21: I want to thank you, Brody, for the call. I wasn't expecting a serious call. I don't know what to do.
6: Well,
21: I don't know.
6: I'd strongly consider putting him with Oba.
21: That's not a bad idea. The new advocate for Oba. Oba Femi.
6: Mm-hmm.
21: Right? Tom, what do you think?
22: I'd switch it up, and I'd have him be the advocate for Otis.
21: Oh, Paul Heyman?
22: Yeah.
21: I thought you meant Oba would be the advocate for Otis.
22: Yeah, yeah I think
6: Oba a manager.
21: You said switch it up.
22: I'm not quite sure what they see in Oba Femi as a wrestler, but as a manager, I can really see him taking guys to the top.
21: I'd like to see Oba Femi managing Otis. That's a great idea, Tom.
6: They're tired of the same old. That would be new.
21: I think I need absinthe on every show. This has completely turned my day around. Let's go to the phones. You're on the air. Who is this and where are you calling from?
15: Hi, it's actually Turkey Joe Hill. I'm from Nevada. It's been a while.
0: haven't been.
21: Despite
0: in
21: that shot, I can hear him saying "Derpy Dodo." But your phone kind of sucks. But do your best. Derpy.
0: There we go. Sorry, my bad. Just trying to fix it. So I wanted to. One, I've got very big feelings about root beer. I drink quite a bit of root beer.
21: Is that right?
0: I do. Mug is up there. It's definitely. It's probably number two. Best root beer, but also Mug is the best to get when you're at like McDonald's and they got a soda fountain.
21: Yeah,
0: that's when Mug's the best.
21: Interesting.
0: And also, you a little bit ago asked for people to call in that were like in their 20s or just started watching wrestling in the last decade.
21: People who just started watching since 2016, yes.
0: Yeah, and so I got into it. I'm only 24 years old. I got into it when I was a kid through the video games, actually. I didn't watch any of the shows. The first show I started watching actually was in 2018, which was not a great time for WWE, if I'm honest, but that's when I first was able to watch the wrestling shows live. But honestly, the video games are what really got me and probably the vast majority of people that are my age interested. There's like honestly playing as people like Jeff Hardy in the video games was the coolest thing ever. Playing as the Undertaker and just destroying everybody because he was always one of the strongest people in the game. It was awesome. I'm looking through the roster right now and
21: I hate to do this, but your phone is absolutely atrocious. But we got the gist of it, which is he got into wrestling because of video games. He played the video games, and that's what got him to become a fan. I had never considered that in my life.
22: Really?
21: Yeah.
6: When my daughter was really young, I had a copy of the WCW Backstage Assault.
22: Oh, my God.
6: And she loved that game because there was no ring. She could just make the person run around backstage.
21: Did they have countouts?
6: I don't know if they had countouts in the no ring backstage.
22: No, that game was horrific.
6: She didn't play it. She just liked making the man run around.
22: Didn't
6: have that ring in the way. She loved it.
21: She didn't really get into wrestling, though, right?
6: No, she did not.
21: Neither of your daughters care about wrestling, do they?
6: No, not really.
21: Hmm.
6: My oldest.
21: Your oldest watched a little bit, right?
6: She got into NXT when Sasha.
21: When it was good?
6: Yeah, when the four horsewomen, if you will, of NXT were there. She got into that. She was a big Sasha fan.
21: About you, Tom?
22: What was the question?
21: I don't know. I just got dizzy. All right.
22: The phone line.
21: Well, let's go to the phones. You're on the air. Who is this and where are you calling from? Whoa.
15: What's going on, guys? Sean from San Diego. I have a suggestion for your show for the end of the year. Before the prediction show for the new year, you guys should do a best unanswered questions of the past year. For example, I have who was Paul Heyman on the phone with when he told Adam Pearce he got a call that nobody in the WWE wants to hear from. I think a show like that would be pretty fun.
21: I need to have an extensive list of these questions is the only problem because I can't remember this stuff off the top of my head. But that's not a bad idea. A list of unanswered questions in WWE over the course of the year.
22: What did Theory do with that egg? Did he give it back?
21: What egg?
6: The golden egg.
21: The egg.
22: Or does he still have it?
21: That's actually a great question. How did MJF get the triple B back? Because that was given to Kenny Omega switched belts. How did he get his belt?
22: Oh, yeah, that's true.
6: Well, I'm assuming that he made the thing in the first place, so it's his. So when the Young Bucks brought back the original, it's like, his ownership, if he's the one that made the damn thing, they should give it back to him. He didn't donate it to the company.
21: Interesting. Hey, listen, we got to go to a break, I think. 425-7807. If you want to call us, we have phone lines open. 618-762-3275. 618-762-3275. I'm going to try and do a little more news after the break. We'll take more calls. Got it, everybody? Yeah! Wrestling Observer Live.

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5: I was doing like totally fine for like 5 minutes after that shot, and then it hit me like a rocket or a missile.
6: So no driving this afternoon.
5: Nah, I'm going to go eat right after the show. I'll be fine. I'm not taking any more. All right, we got a caller on the line, then we'll get to some news. You're welcome to call us, guys. You want to call us? Tom is still here, apparently. I thought he was going to leave. I thought he was going to play Star Fox or something. But he's still here. If you want to call us, 618-762-3275 is the number. 618-762-3275. Let's see what we got on the line, brother. All right. Hello.
7: Hello.
5: Hi.
7: Zach here. First off, I just want to send a shout out to the Twitch homies.
5: Me too.
7: And I'll let you know that I can hear you guys talking while I'm on hold. I got a pet peeve. I want to
5: Is
7: share
5: that right?
7: With
5: what
7: you.
5: Did you guys say? Because I was downstairs. Did you say something bad? He heard everything.
7: No.
5: Okay.
7: We were talking about Terry Funk.
5: Okay.
7: When one wrestler picks up another wrestler and throws that fella headfirst into a wall or a production truck,
5: yeah.
7: 99% of the times, the announcers will say, he threw him like a lawn dart.
5: Correct.
7: If you've ever seen a lawn dart, they go up in the air and then they come down into the ground.
5: Correct.
6: That's not
7: They're throwing that fella like a dart.
5: Yeah, it seems like something that somebody said a long time ago that now we've just picked up, right, guys?
8: You want to know where it came from, I believe?
5: Tell me, Tom.
8: It's when Kevin Nash threw Rey Mysterio
5: inside
8: of the truck.
5: 1996, you're right.
9: But he threw him more like a javelin.
5: It was more like a javelin than a lawn dart. That's right.
9: Yes, lawn darts you throw underhanded.
5: Hey, Tom, I am in such a good mood right now from this absinthe. But I'm going to ask you this question that somebody in the thread asked. Okay?
9: Sure.
5: Are you ready? Can't find it.
9: What we learned today is Brian doesn't need a gummy. He just needs to drink more. He's in a better mood.
5: I'm in a great mood right now. He wants to know about the Yokozuna finals or something like that. I can't find it here.
9: Oh.
5: He says, if only we would have heard Tom get a chance to talk about the Yokozuna finals.
8: The Yoko... No. He's talking about the Nagoya Basho with Aonishiki winning.
5: Yes.
8: In the playoffs.
5: Yeah,
8: Aonishiki.
5: Aonishiki,
8: the...
5: He wants to know about it.
8: Okay, well, he was previously... He's basically the fastest rising star in sumo that there's been in a long time. He's from the Ukraine. He had skyrocketed to Ozeki status, which is one... basically one rank underneath Yokozuna. He got injured, had a horrible couple of outings, came back and posted a 13-2 record to win this current Basho, and that does not include the wins that he got in the playoffs. There was a three-way playoff with Atama Fuji, who had defeated him, Aonishiki and Kirishima, and Aonishiki walked away the victor of three very talented sumos, Aonishiki and Atama Fuji, two of the younger sumos coming up on the scene. Thanks a lot.
5: It's an accident. It's an accident, dude. Just keep going. I stopped it immediately.
8: It was done. I was finished. If you wanted me to talk about Saties versus Situ on January 3rd in Dakar, Senegal for the King of the Arena, I could do that.
5: Is it interesting, Lance, or no?
9: I think we should move on.
5: Okay. Sorry, Tom. Lance made the call, not me. Don't yell at me. Hey, do you guys want to call?
8: He's a volleyball player. Of course he doesn't respect sumo wrestling.
5: Whoa.
9: Hey, when I worked in Japan, that's one of the only things I could watch on television and follow. I worked in Japan pre-internet. I'd watch sumo on television in my hotel.
8: Did you have any favorites? Do you remember from back then?
9: No, because I couldn't understand anything they were saying. So I didn't know who anyone was called, but I would pick who I thought was winning just based off the big wide pre-match ritual. And I'd pick who I thought would win and then see if I did.
5: Who had the boo-boo face?
9: Yeah.
5: 618-762-3275. We got lines open, guys, if you want to give us a call. 618-762-3275. So, Randy Orton being advertised for SmackDown. We actually have a SmackDown lining.
9: Line up.
5: We have a SmackDown lineup tonight. Charlotte Flair versus Jade Cargill. CM Punk and Kevin Owens will have a segment. And Chelsea Green returns as interim WWE Women's Champion. Now, as we talked about yesterday, Rhea is out. She just got knee surgery. She's out for a long time. So, I can't say that 100% this is going to happen. But it is certainly theorized that perhaps Rhea's going to be stripped of the title and Chelsea will be the new WWE Women's Champion. So we'll find out tonight, but that's the lineup. We've got three matches announced for this, thank God, two-hour show. Right?
9: It was just meniscus surgery, though, wasn't it?
5: Yeah, but she got full knee surgery, so maybe there was more to it than we didn't know about. Hmm.
8: Also,
5: hey, tell them. Yes,
8: I believe that's the only wrestling show this weekend. Is that right?
5: Yeah, I think that
8: is there no TNA pay-per-view?
9: Not this weekend.
8: There's no Collision.
5: Collision?
8: Wasn't it on Thursday?
5: No, that was last week.
8: No? Oh, so maybe there is.
5: There is Collision.
8: But there's no pay-per-views.
5: Yes.
8: Rare weekend.
5: It is. Tom, we're going to be at Relentless next weekend in Spokane, Washington. Right?
8: That is correct, yes.
5: Yeah. Doing commentary. And
8: that's it.
5: Hopefully, I do not want to be called out of the booth. I am right now, I'm unprepared.
8: You dragged me into a match last time we were there.
5: I did.
8: I'm not doing it again.
5: But you know what, Tom?
8: I get paid.
5: Hold on.
9: Isn't that the first time you
5: hold
9: won?
5: On. Exactly, Lance. I dragged you into a match, and for the first time since 2017 when we started teaming, Tom, for the first time in 9 years, we won. So I don't want to hear any of this that I pulled you into a match
8: you,
5: and it was
8: you act like I haven't won singles matches in that time. Like I haven't won titles in that time.
5: Maybe you have, but no one cares about them unless it's the chop and rolls.
8: Oh, yeah. Were you in the main event of Inoki Bombaye a few years ago? No, you weren't. You were sitting at home, probably in that very chair.
5: Probably.
8: So.
5: Probably. This is for you, Tom, I guess. Have you heard about what is happening with MLW in the ECW arena? MLW pulled out of an event there due to breach of contract. Do you have any details?
8: No, I don't, other than what's been reported, and that was that the box office for the 2300 arena handles the payouts and that they are apparently behind. But that is not news, any inside information I have. I believe that's news from a competitor or perhaps from your very own front page.
5: Mm-mm-mm-mm. Let's go to the phones. You're on the air. Who is this and where are you calling from? You're on the air, brother.
10: Hey, I'm Dave from Toronto.
5: Hello, Dave.
10: Oh, hey, thanks so much. Hey, guys. Thanks so much for having me. Hey, Lance. just wondering, with Money in the Bank being so late this year, I mean, it's in October. Through kayfabe, wouldn't it make more sense if you won the Money in the Bank just to automatically declare that you're going to WrestleMania?
9: I suppose they could do that, but it kind of takes the appeal of the Royal Rumble away. If they call their Money in the Bank shot.
10: They always need two, so you could still do the Rumble winner.
9: And then just do
10: but
9: a
10: But I'd like to see Braun Breaker come out and win the briefcase and then just call his shot that he'll be in the main event.
9: Could do, I suppose. I think they would rather have the surprise of that, but...
8: Announced pay-per-view, that Money in the Bank?
9: I believe so.
5: Money in the Bank's October.
8: For October. So, I mean, what would you propose they do with the Elimination Chamber?
10: You could just do a world title match, that bank, you know? You know, whoever that world champion is defending against five other guys like they used to do back when they only had the one title.
5: I want to thank you very much for the call. I just think that, I still think this King of the Ring thing was stupid. It's like...
9: Let it go, brother.
5: I can't let it go.
9: Have another shot. Have another shot.
5: No, here's the deal, Lance. Lance, next year they're going to do a King of the Ring, and they're going to announce that the winner gets a title shot. Are we supposed to care then if we know that the winner can just say, I don't care about the title shot? I mean, what they should have done is the winner's just the King of the Ring. That's it. They didn't have to put the thing about you're going to get a title shot on the line. You know, they want
8: to
5: call Obi.
8: They have to put Obi in the tournament.
9: Well, I'm assuming with the loss to Brock, they wanted to give Oba something big, so he just...
5: So let him win the tournament. But you don't have to say the title shot is on the line. So then he has to go out there and say, you know what? I don't want the title shot. I'd rather face this guy again. I mean, just don't put the title shot on the line. That's all I'm saying.
9: No one would care about King of the Ring.
5: Then you got a problem. Lance, if you're doing King of the Ring and nobody cares, you got bigger fish to fry. You got bigger problems. Are people going to care next year when you say King of the Ring is for a title shot when we just came off a year where the guy who won was like, I don't want a title shot?
9: Yes, because fans don't remember what happened 3 months ago, let alone a year ago.
5: I ain't ever forgetting this one.
8: Brian, what's it matter if we have a King of the Ring walking around when the only title that matters is who is the best in the world, and the reigning best in the world is Shane O'Mac?
5: What?
9: Didn't he win something in Saudi?
5: He did.
8: He won a tournament.
5: He won a tournament in Saudi to be the best in the world in like 2018. Do you guys know, by the way?
8: No one has defeated him for it since. So.
5: Do you guys know that he's still listed on the WWE active roster?
9: He's probably getting paid.
5: I mean, good for him, but like, when's the last time he's been on the show?
9: Had to restructure New Day, but We got Shane O'Mac on the payroll.
5: At WrestleMania, when Snoop Dogg had to save the business, remember that?
9: Brother, Shane O'Mac had a meeting with TK. They got to keep him under contract. That.
5: All right, Lucha Libre AAA, the WWE version, obviously, Edinburgh, Texas, August 30th. They have announced that the show is taking place. It is the same day as All In. Dominic, El Grande, La Catalina, Penta, Rey Fenix, and Rey Mysterio all on the poster. This show is going to be taking place the same day as Heat Wave, which starts at noon Eastern on the CW in the U.S. and Netflix everywhere else, with Tony D, Kendall, Cruz Montana, Natty, and Kalani Jordan. So this is WWE's latest attempt to go head-to-head with an AEW pay-per-view. I think they're going to die an absolute death, but they are trying. The AAA event, actually in Spanish, is also named Heat Wave. So we got basically NXT Heat Wave and AAA Heat Wave back-to-back in different buildings, and on the same day as AW All In. So that'll be exciting. All right, let's do one more text message here. This person here says, I'm with you, Brian. Root beer tastes like absinthe. But how dare you desecrate Star Fox by calling it Star Flight? Fox McCloud is a hero.
9: He's right. Yeah, Brian.
5: Also, with TNA now partnering with Dude Wipes, can Lance cut a promo on Dude Wipes?
9: No.
5: Well, you're no fun. Back in a moment with the rest of Fun Friday, Observer Live.

0: Ladies and gentlemen, we have arrived in Philadelphia. Local time is 3:05 p.m. and the temperature is 67 degrees. 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
1: It's Fun Friday here on the show with Brian Alvarez, Filthy Tom Lawler, and Landstorm. And yes, we're out of time on this Fun Friday. But as Lance noted, there is no wrestling this weekend with the exception of tonight's SmackDown and Collision. There's no pay-per-views. I guess there's probably one. I noted that.
2: Lance had much more insightful.
1: Oh, did I give Lance credit?
2: Yeah, that's fine.
1: I do apologize for that, Tom. I do like to give you credit the rare times you deserve it.
2: Okay, just finish.
1: I mean, we're done.
2: Oh.
1: Go get Star. Just you say it. 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
2: Star Fox for the Nintendo Switch 2.
1: Okay. 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
1: 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I'm sure the YouTube chat has had a fun time today. Well, we're going to have a great weekend, everybody. Thanks for listening. Thanks, Lance. Thanks, Tom, for showing up today. Thanks, Mug Root Beer. Thanks, Absinthe. And thanks, whatever that last one was. We'll talk to you next time, Wrestling Observer Live.

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1: News this hour from Town Hall, I'm Mary Rose. A Senate hearing on the Muslim Brotherhood turned sharply partisan as Democrats boycotted the proceedings led by Texas Republican Ted Cruz. Correspondent Ron Taylor reports.
2: Senator Cruz maintains that the Muslim Brotherhood's influence in the U.S. has been underestimated and vowed to hold accountable anyone who finances or supports terrorism. During the hearing, he also criticized Michigan Democratic Senate nominee Abdul Isayed, citing alleged ties through family members to Muslim Brotherhood-affiliated groups. All five Democrats on the Senate Judiciary Subcommittee skipped the hearing. The dispute underscores deep divisions over national security and counterterrorism policy. Ron Taylor reporting.
1: Ukrainian President Zelensky visited Serbia for talks with its president.
3: It's been 8 years since a Ukrainian president visited Serbia and held talks with Serbian President Aleksandar Vučić. This visit came as Russia attacks Kiev and its surrounding region, where at least four people were killed, including a child. Zelensky said deliveries of Patriot air defense interceptors had slowed and that the U.S. has agreed to let Ukraine manufacture Patriot systems, but bureaucracy is slowing the process of obtaining licenses. I'm Rika and Garcia.
1: U.S. Immigration and Customs Enforcement says every officer and agent in the field is expected